0: were renowned for their wickedness and cruelty. And Jonah flat out refused, and he got a boat going in the opposite direction from a little place called Joppa. I've been to Joppa. It's a seaport in Israel, and it's a beautiful little spot, actually. And so there at Joppa, Jonah ran from God. You know the rest of the story. A great storm came, and he was thrown overboard and swallowed by a great fish. Ultimately, he repented and was given a second chance and went to Nineveh and preached to them, and a great spiritual awakening broke out. But it's interesting, it's Joppa. Joppa's the place where God was directing Jonah and now Peter to go to people they were not necessarily comfortable with. So here's a challenge I have for you. Would you take the gospel to people who have hurt you? Would you take the gospel to people who have offended you? Would you take the gospel to people who have mistreated you, or people you're not comfortable with, or people you don't even necessarily want to be with? Go to them with the gospel. That's effectively what Peter was being commanded to do. And so he obeyed the Lord. Unlike Jonah, who went the wrong way but got rerouted and eventually got it right, Peter did immediately what God called him to do. Go to Acts 10, verse 24. They arrived in Caesarea the following day. Cornelius was waiting for him and called together his relatives and close friends to meet Peter. Peter entered his home, and Cornelius fell to the floor before him in worship. Peter pulled him up and said, "Stand up, I'm a human being like you." Cornelius got up, and they talked together and went inside and where the others were assembled. And Peter said, "You know, it's against the Jewish laws for me to come into a Gentile home like this. But God has shown me that I should never think of anyone as impure. So I came as soon as I was sent for." And Peter preaches the gospel to Cornelius. And the result was he is converted. Think of what God can do to the life of one person. You know, Chuck Smith once said to me, "Greg, everything in life is preparation for something else." And God was getting Peter ready. And God is getting you ready for something unexpected that's going to happen in your life. But you have a choice. You can be a Jonah or you can be a Peter. You can either run from it or you can run to it. Speaking of Chuck Smith, Chuck was a pastor, not an especially successful pastor. By his own admission, he had struggled and gone to a few churches, and this is in the late 60s now, and the whole counterculture movement is happening, and all the kids are turning to drugs. His wife, Kay, Chuck's wife, Kay, says, "You know, honey, we should start praying for these kids." Chuck wanted nothing to do with these counterculture kids. He thought they all needed a haircut, a shower, and they needed to get a job, right? Kay said, "Let's start praying for them, Chuck." So they would go down to Huntington Beach, and they would sit there in their car, and all these young kids are walking around on the streets doing drugs and everything else. And they're praying, "Lord, touch them." And Chuck, still, his heart was pretty hard to the whole idea. But then it started to soften, and they said, "Lord, all right, help us. How do we do this? Send us a hippie." And one day, lo and behold, knocking on their door, a genuine, living, breathing hippie appears. And he was a Christian, and so pretty soon they opened up their church, Calvary Chapel, to all these young kids. Well, some of the old folks weren't that excited about it. The problem was the kids were coming in and sitting in the seats, and there are those little holders for communion cups. They were poking their toes up through them, and they're barefoot. And so the elders came to Chuck and said, "Chuck, we can't have these hippies in the church barefoot. They have to wear shoes." And because we just laid new carpet, and it was avocado green shag carpet, right? So the next Sunday, Chuck is in the foyer, the entrance of the church, with a wash basin and a cloth to wash the feet of all the hippies. So the elders said, "Okay, we get the message." And a revival broke out. It was a literal spiritual awakening, and we call it the Jesus Movement. And it impacted not just California, but the country and the world. Because one man was able to overcome his prejudice, overcome his hang-ups.
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0: 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First of all, it has all of my sermons that I'm presently in and ones I've given in the past. It has also our movies. You know, we've done a number of really outstanding films, including Steve McQueen, The Salvation of an American Icon. We have another one on Johnny Cash called Johnny Cash, The Redemption of an American Icon. We have another one that's called A Rush of Hope, and many more films that you can watch. And we're acquiring new films and we're expanding our film library. But as they say in those commercials, but wait, there's more. We also feature videos from Pastor Chuck Smith. We have all of the cartoons that we did for Ben Born Again and Yellow Dog for your kids. And then the new Greg Laurie Show, which is our podcast. So download the Harvest app and you will have all of these great spiritual resources at your fingertips to watch when you want to watch them or listen when you want to listen. 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It's free.
1: Well, we're getting some important encouragement today to share the gospel, even with unfamiliar people, even with those outside of our comfort zones. Pastor Greg points out how God prepared Peter to do just that.
0: God was getting Peter ready to bring this message, and he obeyed. Now, here's the thing. Let me come back to that early statement of Peter, never Lord. Never Lord, he says. Those are two words that do not go together. Yes and Lord go together. Where Lord goes together. When Lord even goes together. You can even throw in why Lord if you like. But never say never to the Lord. Really, when you say never Lord or no Lord, that is what I would call an oxymoron. You know what an oxymoron is, right? Here's an oxymoron. Jumbo shrimp. Jumbo shrimp. How can it be shrimp and be jumbo? Or how about this one? Virtual reality. That's very popular now with the metaverse. But is it really reality if it's virtual? Here's another. Civil war. How do you have a civil war? Here's another. Deafening silence. If it's silence, how can it be deafening? Here's another. Genuine imitation. Here's two more. Airline food. That's an oxymoron. And one more. Government efficiency. Right. Never Lord. Never say never. Because God's plan is better than your plan. And you should never be afraid to commit an unknown future to a known God. Now, let's be honest. There are times we don't understand, like, or even agree with God's plan. Has the Lord ever led you to do anything you didn't necessarily want to do? We've all had times like, really, Lord? You really want me to do that? I don't know. I'm not comfortable with that. Even Jesus struggled with the will of the Father in the Garden of Gethsemane. You recall that as he contemplated the hordes of Calvary which were coming. He knew all things that were about to happen. Being God, he knew that his beard would be ripped from his face. He knew his back would be lashed with a Roman whip. He knew that he would be struck repeatedly. He knew that he would be nailed to a cross. But worst of all, he who had never sinned knew that he would have to bear all of the sin of humanity for all time upon himself. And that meant that as he faced the judgment of God, that he would be temporarily separated from his Father. And he recoiled from that. And in the Garden of Gethsemane, he prayed, Father, if it is possible, let this cup pass from me. Nevertheless, not my will, but yours be done. You know, it's okay to pray for the cup to pass. Maybe you're going through a time of hardship right now. And you're saying, Lord, it's enough. Could you just make this stop? Could you get me through this? Could you bring an end to this? It's okay to pray that. And sometimes God will let the cup pass. Sometimes God will still the storm. Sometimes God will heal the sick person or even raise the person from the dead. But other times he will not do that. And it is in those times that he'll walk with us through the hardships of life, and we'll see him on the other side. You know, no life is an unfinished life. We think success is a long life. Actress and comedian Betty White died at the age of 99. They had actually done a People magazine cover story on her. Betty White reaches 100. But unfortunately, she didn't make it to 100. But I saw many, many articles celebrating the life of Betty White, because we think, isn't that great? She made it to 99. That's the ultimate goal, to live a long life. Well, that is a fine thing. But success is not necessarily a long life. Success is a life that is lived for the glory of God. Even if it's a shorter life, if it's lived for God's glory, it's still a success, you see. Because, as Corrie ten Boom said, a life is measured not so much by its duration, but by its donation, you see. So there are times things don't make sense. Stephen was the first martyr of the early church. What a tragedy. A life cut short. An unfinished life. But was it? Only God knows these things. But what we must do, live as though it were your last year. What if it is? What if the Lord said, you're done and you're coming to heaven? Or the Lord said, I'm done, I'm coming back to earth and taking you back to heaven. Whatever it is, live it as though it were your last year. I'm not saying this to depress you. I'm saying this to motivate you. Like, yeah, let's make this year count. Let's make every month count. Let's make every week count. I'm going to recommit myself to bring glory to God and say to the Lord, not my will, but yours be done. If you're a true Christian, you cannot say, never, Lord. Instead, you should say, yes, Lord. Is God calling you to reach out to someone right now? Is God calling you to forgive someone right now? I encourage you to do that. Who is that Cornelius that God wants you to reach with the gospel, to build a bridge to? Listen, God is preparing you to bring the gospel to people, so respond to those opportunities. Maybe I'm talking to somebody who has been seeking God like Cornelius. You know, you've responded to what you know. You've responded to as much light as you've received. But I want to finish it for you. My wife is putting a puzzle together. And I don't know why she puts puzzles together, but she does. She loves it. Someone gave her a puzzle for Christmas, so she works on it every night. And I look at it and I think, why? Just why? Who cares? You know, but she likes it. And now it's starting to take shape, and you can kind of see what image is going to be there on the puzzle. And so maybe that's a description of your life. You're sort of putting the puzzle together, but there's these missing pieces that don't make sense. That was Cornelius. I know there's a God. I know it's not the God of Rome. I know it's not these false gods. I know it's not being in power, because I have all that, and I know that's not the answer. I know it's out there somewhere. He was a true seeker. And the Lord said, I see that seeker. And the Lord revealed himself and gave him the gospel and gave him the missing pieces to the puzzle. And Cornelius believed. Here's the missing pieces to the puzzle. Yes, you were made by God. Yes, you are here to glorify God. Yes, you can know God, but you must reach out to him, call out to him. And as the Lord says, those that seek me will find me. And in closing, if there's anybody here that needs to reach out to God and ask for his forgiveness, this is the moment to do it. If there's anybody here that needs to recommit themselves to the Lord, this is the time and the place to do it. So let's pray. Father, thank you for your word to us. Thank you for your love for us. And I'm praying for any person listening, maybe they're here or watching online, wherever they are, Lord, if they don't know you, help them to come to you and believe. Listen, just as surely as Cornelius reached out and believed, you can reach out and believe now and be forgiven of all of your sin. And if you've never asked Christ to come into your life, if you've never asked him to forgive you of your sin, if you don't know that you will go to heaven one day, you can make a commitment to him here. And I'm going to lead you in a simple prayer. And if you want to pray this prayer with me, this is a prayer of committing your life to Jesus. Just pray these words, Lord Jesus, I know that I am a sinner, but I know you're the Savior who died on the cross for my sin and rose again from the dead. I choose to follow you. I want to know your plan for my life. I ask you to come into my life. And I ask this now in Jesus' name. Amen.

0: 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Well, Pastor Greg, we're excited to make available your new book called What Every Growing Christian Needs to Know. Now, we're likely speaking to someone who genuinely loves God, but feels stuck, stuck in the same exact spiritual rut they were in last year. You know, what does spiritual growth actually look like for the typical believer trying to juggle work and kids and bills and laundry and traffic and life?
1: Life. That's right. Well, that's a great question. And I would say that we need to understand that the Bible says the just shall live by faith. It doesn't say the just shall live by feeling. Our feelings can mislead us. We can have highs and lows. Sometimes we don't feel so good, but we need to discipline ourselves to do certain things that will help us to grow spiritually. And we just keep walking forward, put one foot in front of the other. And I know we feel we're so busy. We'll say, I don't have time for the Bible, but you have time for television. You have time for podcasts. You have time for doom scrolling on your phone. You have time for a lot of things. The reality is you make time for what matters to you. So make time for the Word of God. So I talk about that and a whole lot more in a new book that I've written called What Every Growing Christian Needs to Know. And we talk about those disciplines, those things that every Christian needs to keep in play in their life to be balanced spiritually and to continue in their spiritual growth. And so we want to send you this book for your gift of any size. Let me explain that for a moment, because we could obviously just offer it for sale. But the reason we say for your gift of any size is because we don't want anyone to say, well, I can't afford that and I can't have a copy now. No, we'll get you a copy. Whatever you send, we'll send you a copy in return. But there's somebody else that would say, well, I can afford that and I can afford to give extra so more people could get a copy. That's great. We appreciate that. And we take any resources we receive from these special offers that we make available to our listeners. And we use them to continue on in our ministry. And we teach the Word of God. You already know that if you listen to A New Beginning. If you're a new listener, welcome. Glad to have you aboard. And then also we proclaim the gospel on this program, as you know. And we constantly, what we call, throw the net, which means we give people the opportunity to accept Christ. We lead people in prayer. And Dave, as you know, we have thousands of people pray this prayer with us each and every year. I can't tell you how many times I've met people who never took the time to write us, who will tell me in person, I was listening to your radio show and I asked Christ to come into my life. So, man, I just love that. And maybe that's happened to you. And by the way, if it has happened to you, if you have come to Christ listening to A New Beginning, there's actually a special number set up that you can call and we'll record your story, and we just might play it on the air for the other folks. So what is that number, Dave? Do you know?
0: Yeah, it's 866-871-1144. And that's a special number, just to record your comments, not to request this book. Again, 866-871-1144.
1: But hey, let us send you a copy of this book that will really help you in your spiritual growth. Again, it's called what every growing Christian needs to know. Dave, tell them how to get a copy.
0: Yeah, it's easy to do. 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
8: 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What I'm learning is how to not snore, and I'm learning that because I've snored terribly, and it's caused my wife not to sleep, and it's a reflection of sleep apnea, which it turns out I have, and it's dangerous, which I hate to learn about it, but there are about 177 different ailments that it can cause, including real bad ones like stroke, dementia, Alzheimer's, heart disease, hypertension, all kinds of things. So I went to go see Dr. Eddie Simon. 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And I went to him and he created this device. I call it the miracle device. I put it in my mouth at night. 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I love it. I feel great. No snoring and no sleep apnea. I urge you to give him a call. 800-92-SMILE, that's 800-927-6453, or go to tmjexpert.com.
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14: 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Today we're wrapping up our study in Matthew chapter 27 in our message titled Looking in Disbelief Part 2. The big question here is, are you a true disciple of the Lord?
13: Here it is the other day. On Monday, like I have Mondays off. There's all kinds of things I do on Monday, this, that, whatever. So this particular Monday, everything's discombobulated, okay? So I take my wife out for lunch. We go to a place that was pretty far from our house when we could have went to a place right around the corner. So that kind of threw my day off. So then we're over there and we get back later and then she's like, well, why don't you take the dogs for a walk? And I'm like, sure. So I was going to take the dogs for a walk. But then I thought, well, let me do the trash first because the trash comes on Tuesday morning. So then I'm doing the trash first. I never do the trash early in the afternoon. I mean, it's just like, I never do that. But for some reason, I'm obsessed with getting the trash cans out in the afternoon where I'm usually doing it at night, you know, on Monday night. So that's discombobulated. Everything is like off here. So then I finally take the dogs for a walk and I always walk up the street all the way up to the top and I come down this trail and I take them off the leash and they can kind of run wild on the trail. And then it's like, well, then instead of just going right up there like I would normally do, I hang a right and then I go up this street, then I go up that street. Now on this other street, I'm walking on this other street. It's a dead end. I'm like, what am I doing on this street? It's a dead end. It's like, I'm not going to walk all the way to the end. So then I stop halfway. I turn and I walk across the street and I start going up. So I shouldn't even be here now. My whole day's discombobulated and this car pulls in a driveway right in front of me and the door opens up and this kid gets out. He's like 6'5". Maybe he's a ball player, Chandler. I don't know. But anyway, I go, hey, excuse me. You know, because I've told you before, I've become like the doorknob fixer in my neighborhood. You know, there's like my doorknob broke and it like took me a month to figure this out. I first of all, I made the part for the door because I couldn't find it anywhere. And then I'm sitting there thinking, so I made the part. I'm thinking like, wow, that's really weird that this thing broke. So I asked my neighbor, is yours broke? He goes, yes, mine aren't. And that guy's, his is broke. Everyone's broke. So I go on this search. It takes me 3 weeks. I finally find the parts in Kansas City, Missouri. Okay, so I found the parts. So I get the parts. So I fix my neighbor across the street. I fix this guy. I fix this guy. I fix like 12 of them on my street. And now I'm just going up the neighborhood. I'm fixing everybody's. Okay, I'm like, hey, I'll fix your door for $50. I got the parts here. I ordered them. I got them in. And the locksmith's going to charge you $250. And I'm trying to be the nice neighbor because it's not that I need a side hustle. I don't need a side hustle, okay? It's like the pastor, you know, he's not having a hard time putting food on the table. He's got his side hustle. No, I use this to get into the people's house. And I always wear my core church t-shirt with, there's a God in heaven that loves you on the back. So it's like my foot in the door, literally, okay? And so I'm meeting my neighbors and people are like, so everyone knows me now in the neighborhood. Oh, he's the pastor that fixes doors, okay? And so I'm up there and they go, oh, I heard of you. You're the pastor, right, that fixes doors, you know? And he goes, my door's messed up. So, you know, this guy getting out of the car, yeah, my door's messed up. I go, well, hey, I can fix that. $50. And he's like, okay. He goes, well, when can you do it? And I said, well, I'm just walking my dogs. I go, give me like 45 minutes. He goes, all right, come on over in 45 minutes. So anyway, get done walking the dogs, jump in my truck, drive two streets up. You know, I get out, knock on the door, you know, I'm fixing it. I'm like, take the door apart. Yeah, see, there's the part. It's broke. Okay, well, here's the new one. Yeah, boom. Put it in. I get it all put back together. And the dad is over in the kitchen. And it's all kind of open there. And so the son is sitting there. And, you know, like, yeah, it's a big kid. He's like 6'5". So he goes, so let me ask you. Do you consider yourself a real disciple of Jesus? And I'm thinking, like, wow, this is a crazy question. You know, because I'm just like, yeah, I got my court shirt, you know, shirt on. Now. So I'm just like, well, let me see where this goes. So I said, well, when you say real disciple, I go, that kind of throws me off a little bit because if you're a disciple, you should be a real disciple. But answering your question, yes, I am a real disciple because a disciple is a follower and a learner of Christ. And that's what I am. I follow Christ and I try to learn what he has shared for us to learn. And I said, and the reason I came to that, and I just started going over the Roman road with him because I'm like, well, hey, you open the door, I'm going to witness to this guy. So I said, you know, the Bible says that we've all sinned. The Bible says that the reason that we've all sinned is because in Romans 5:12, Adam and Eve, they sinned and it tainted the DNA of humanity. And then it's like, well, but what did God do about that? Well, it says in Romans 5:8 that God demonstrated his own love towards us and that while we were yet sinners, Christ died for us. So then I said, so then it's like, so really what's the whole situation? The situation is because we sinned and Christ died for us. He says the wages of sin is death. But the free gift of God is eternal life. And I said that if any man, and I'm looking right at him, and I'm just like, if any man, you know, believes that Jesus died for them and that he rose again from the dead, he will be saved. Whosoever calls upon the name of the Lord will be saved. And he's just looking at me. And I said, so let me ask you, young man. I said, have you come to a place in your life where you've asked Jesus Christ to come into your heart as your Lord and your Savior and you consider yourself born again? And he goes, yes, I have. I'm like, ah, well, good. So I shake his hand. So, you know, I'm thinking, okay, well, you're a believer, you know. And then all of a sudden, you know, the real meaning of why I came up there, it was not to share Christ with him. It was not to fix the door. All of a sudden, he goes, yeah, when you walked by, when I got out of the car with your dogs, we just got back from my mom's funeral. I'm like, what? Yeah, my mom just died. And it's like, you know, we just got back and it just, that was it, you know, and I was able to, you know, all of a sudden it's like, I like, oh, this is why I'm here. Oh, it had nothing to do with the door, had nothing to do with sharing the gospel. It had everything to do with saying, you know, I wanted to just re-go over because, you know, he's breaking down now. I wanted to go back over what your mom's faith was. When your mom gave her life to Christ, old things were passed away. Everything becomes new. The Bible says when she takes her last breath on earth, she takes her first breath in heaven. I said, this is our faith. His name was Evan. This is our faith. This is what we believe in. This is why it says in Psalm 31:24, be strong and let your heart take courage. All of you who trust in the Lord, all of you who cling to him, I go, your mom is in heaven and you're going to see her again. And I was able to reassure that now the dad's up from the table. He's on the entryway. And it's like we're all praying in the entryway. So I spent another half hour there just talking to them. And so that's what it was all about. So see, I wonder, in all those times that we are in some weird situation, whatever, and maybe the Lord tugs on your heart to share with someone, how do you not know it's something like that? Like there is no way, if I would have not walked the dogs that day, if I would not been at his house at the very second that I was, when the car pulled up in front of me and the door opened, I wouldn't have asked him about his stupid doorknob. Which was Brooke, which is no longer Brooke. But anyway, but it's like you just think of all the pieces that had to go into play to get me right there at that driveway when that car pulled in. God orchestrated all of it. I had very little to do with it. And I'm just thinking, like, what did the Lord want to do? He had a grieving husband and a grieving son that just lost their wife and their mother. And he wanted them to know how much he loved them and how much he cared about them. And it's like, that's who God wants us to be. Always ready, in season and out of season. You never know when God wants to use us. Yes, the rich man named Joseph of Arimathea, he stepped up to the plate. Being a man with incredible knowledge of the Old Testament scriptures, he realizes that this is his moment. This is his high calling from God, because the Bible records in Isaiah 53:9 that was written some 780 years earlier. It says, his grave, whose grave? The Messiah, Yeshua, the Savior that was going to come to the earth, that was going to die for all mankind. His grave would be assigned with wicked men. Yet he was with a rich man in his death, because he had done no violence, nor was there any deceit in his mouth. So here we have Joseph of Arimathea giving away his very expensive tomb that he had hewn out of a rock for himself and his family. Now his wife had a hissy fit over this, because she's like, Joseph, this tomb. Now listen, those of you that walked in there, Kevin and Carolyn, you were in this tomb, okay? It's a big tomb. And so his wife's having a hissy fit. She's saying, like, listen, this was for our whole family here, and you give it to this guy? Like, where is our family going to go? And so Joseph's saying, honey, just settle down. It's okay. He's only going to be there for the weekend. He's checking out on Sunday morning. Okay, I threw that part in. All right, sorry, you know. Just seeing if you guys are awake. But anyway, but back to Joseph. Along with Nicodemus, that other religious leader that believed in Yeshua Jesus as Messiah Savior, that happened back in John 3, where Nicodemus came to know him as his Savior. You remember that night that he came? And Jesus looked at him and said, you must be born again to enter the kingdom of heaven. Nicodemus said, do I go back in my mother's womb and come out again? Jesus said, no. You know, but we all have to be born naturally once out of the womb physically, but our spirit, because we're spirit, soul, and body, our spirit must be born again. And there's people that will say, you know, I'm a believer in Jesus. I believe in him. I'm a Christian, but I'm not one of those born agains. Well, hey, listen, newsflash. If you're not born again, you're not a Christian, and you're not going to heaven. Jesus said you must be born again. But now Nicodemus, who appeared to be silent in his faith also, has now come alongside of Joseph of Arimathea, who was also silent about their faith, but now, oh no, they're not silent anymore. They're working together, and they're anointing Jesus' body, and they're laying him in this expensive tomb. Notice how God provided two Josephs in Jesus' life. One at his birth and one at his death. The one at his birth was the husband of Mary, who married a pregnant girl carrying the Messiah of the world in her womb. By doing that, he kept Mary from ridicule and shame. For being pregnant outside of wedlock in the Bible days was so much different than being pregnant and not married in our day. We see women all the time around us that are not married having babies. But in Jesus' day, it was sin. And guess what? It's still sin today. See, it was shameful not to be married. Obviously, Mary was the only virgin to ever become pregnant. Even as the angel told Mary that she would bear the Savior, Mary asked Not in disbelief, but just in kind of like, well, how's this going to work, angel? Because I have never been with a man. And the angel, you know, spoke and said, the Holy Spirit will fall upon you. Then the angel assured Mary by saying this in Luke 1:37, nothing is impossible with God. Nothing is impossible. I wonder if there's not someone here right now in this service or watching us online right now that needs to hear that today. No matter what your circumstances are right now, no matter what you're facing today, what hardship has come into your life and your way, what difficulty has presented itself to you now, there is nothing that is impossible for God. Nothing. He is able to get us through whatever has come up in our life. Make sure that you don't leave here today without praying with one of our pastors, one of our deacons, one of our elders that are going to be up here and praying for people here today. Because no matter what you're facing, we want to pray for you and we want to make sure that you go out of here with God's blessing on you. But getting back to our text, yes, there were two Josephs in Jesus' life. One was a poor carpenter who had great integrity, and God gave him the great honor of being able to be the earthly dad of the God-man when he was just a child. The other Joseph was a rich theologian, one that was there at Jesus' birth, Joseph, the husband of Mary, and one that was there at his death, Joseph of Arimathea. What's the point? They both had the privilege to play a part in God's eternal plan. And they both played it well. But let us not miss this point for all of us here today. We all have a part to play in God's plan concerning the life, the death, and the resurrection of Jesus. The question is, are you playing your part? Because we all have a sphere of life that we're in. You have a job that you go to. You have a place where you live. That means you have coworkers. That means you have neighbors around you. Now, I'm not saying it's impossible for me to show up at your neighborhood knocking on your neighbor's door. Maybe you come outside to get in your car and you're like, Pastor Steve, what are you doing? I'm knocking on your neighbor's door. Well, why are you knocking on my neighbor's door? Because you haven't. No, I'm just saying. But it's like, listen, I knock on my neighbor's doors. I fix their doorknobs. But you're called to knock on your neighbor's doors. You're called to talk to your neighbor when you're out in the front yard. See, it's like I talk to my neighbors when I'm outside. You're called to talk to your neighbors when you're outside. See, we have our sphere of life. I have people that I work with. You know, I'm part of the LAPD, so I'm involved with, you know, going over the Pacific Division, and you know, I'm talking to people there. So that's kind of like my outside job. It's not, you know, it's not a paid thing or anything like that. But you know, so I develop friendships there. It's like I have a job outside of the ministry, because when you're in the ministry, right, Pastor Abel, you know, you're kind of here all the time, and it's like you do ministry. Ministry stuff, and that's what you do. But like Jerry, you know, he's one of our elders, been here at our church since almost day one, and you know, he works up at Cedars up here, and he's got all these people that he can minister to. You know, you see, we all have that. We all, right, John, that's what you do. You work on this, you know, these imaging equipment air for hospitals, but you run into people. Gina, you're there at the hospital. You have other people. See, it's like we all have these jobs. We all have neighbors. And that's what God's called us to do. Are you available? Because sometimes someone just lost their mother or their wife and they need someone to put their hand on their shoulder to pray for them. You're that person, see? Which brings up our final point. Securing his grave. Let's pick up in verse 62. Now, on the next day, the day after the preparation, the chief priests and the Pharisees gathered together with Pilate and said, Sir, we remember that when he, who Jesus, was still alive, that deceiver said, After 3 days, I will rise again. Therefore, give orders to the grave to be made secure until the third day. Otherwise, his disciples might come and steal him away and say to the people, he has risen from the dead, and the last deception will be worse than the first. Verse 65, Pilate said to them, listen, he's mocking them now. Then he says, oh, you have your guard. Go make it as secure as you know how. And they went and made the grave secure along with the guard, and they set a seal on the stone. Notice the Roman seal was affixed to the stone that secured the tomb. The seal stood for the power and the authority of the Roman Empire. Anyone breaking this seal would be executed immediately by crucifixion. The religious leaders knew that anyone messing with this seal or the body of Jesus would bring upon themselves the full wrath of the Roman law. But just the fact that they are asking for it shows how much they were terrified, how much they were fearing what Jesus said. But they got their way, and the tomb was sealed, and the full Roman guard was set there. Notice how in verse 65, Pilate said mockingly, oh, go have your guard. Do your best. Again, by this time, Pilate had already consulted with those that carried out the crucifixion. He was already well aware of what happened. He saw the day turn to darkness at noontime. Yeah, how long has Pilate been alive? What, is he 55? Is he 60? He's an older man. It's like, hey, Pilate, how many times in your life of 60 years have you seen it go dark at noontime? Let me think. None. Just like we haven't. Okay, so it's like he knows, like, what we messed with here. Remember when he found out that Jesus claimed to be the Son of God? He was like, he was terrified. He's like, what are you guys doing here? And then it goes dark at noontime, at midday, and then there's an earthquake. The magnitude was so great that rocks were splitting in half. Graves are opening up. I see dead people. Yes, it's like they're walking around alive now. It's like this was a catastrophic event. Now these guys are asking, oh, well, you know, Jesus said, you destroy this temple, and in 3 days I'll raise it up. He could raise up again. It's like, yeah, he probably will. Yeah. Oh, you want to go? Oh, yeah, go ahead. Go secure the grave. Yeah. The one, as he's dying on the cross, it turns black at midday. Okay. Earthquakes are shaking. You know, the curtain in the temple is ripped from the top to the bottom. And you're worried about the tomb? Oh, yeah, go ahead. Yeah, put a guard there. Do what you got to do here. Are you serious? See, the high priest was right. If Jesus was to rise from the dead and he escaped the tomb, the religious leaders would have some serious problems on their hand. And they've had serious problems ever since trying to deny that Jesus is Yahweh. He's the Messiah Savior, and he came for his people first. Yes, the earth would shake again. And it's going to shake the next time we open this up again next week, because Jesus is going to bust right out of that tomb, checking out and giving, you know, Joseph of Arimathea's wife a calm in her heart. No, just kidding. But anyway, moving on here, you know. But let me ask you as we end here today, if there's any one of you, maybe you don't know where you are. Maybe there's someone that you know around you right now that, what if they were to die? What if they were on that airplane? How many times have you been sitting there on an airplane getting ready to land at an airport? This plane was going to touch ground in probably 5 seconds. I've been in that position. I've flown so much. It's crazy how much I've flown. And it's like, I've been in that time, like, really, the tires are going to hit the ground any second. I'm going to grab my bags. We're going to get to the hotel. We're going to go get the rental car. We got to, like, we're getting home. My son's coming to pick me up. I mean, it's just like they were right there. The whole flight, they were right there. And then, boom, everyone's dead. Are those people all going to heaven? Did they have a neighbor that was a Christian that never shared with them? You know, see, every single person needs to hear this, because every person is going to die and every person will stand before God one day. And we need to be willing to stand in the gap to be that voice of reason. Because anything could happen at any given moment. Amen.
14: 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I want to thank you so much for joining us today and encourage you to join us next time as we follow along in our study series through the Gospel of Matthew. 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And remember, there's a God in heaven who loves you.
15: Hello, friends. Welcome to Open My Eyes. I'm Lori Wilburn. This past summer, my husband and I attended a wedding. We reconnected with family members that we hadn't seen in years. During that event, I had a conversation with a family member, and what she shared with me was startling. She began to describe how her life was taking on new meaning and focus. After years of rejecting Christianity and pursuing a progressive worldview, she's now making a radical shift. I listened as she explained how the Bible and having a personal relationship with Christ was speaking to that longing in her heart that nothing else could fill. She also shared how over the years she's watched my walk with the Lord and how differently I've navigated life. Friends, this is nothing other than the faithfulness of God. He pursues those we're praying for. Whether it's thousands of miles away or in the same town, God's Spirit transcends distance. Psalm 139:7 tells us, "Where can I go from your Spirit, or where can I flee from your presence?" David knew that God sees and knows our lives. Even in the daily routines, God is aware and watching our comings and goings. Have you been praying for someone for years and wonder if God is doing anything? Be encouraged. God is moving. He orchestrates and develops His purposes over time. He uses life experiences to teach us and those we are praying for more about Himself every day. Keep watching. Keep praying. Even when you don't see it, God is working. Whether you're praying for a prodigal or a loved one you rarely see, pray and believe. His Spirit is doing far beyond what we could ever imagine. To learn more, visit my blog at corechurchla.org. That's corechurchla.org.
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16: 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It's going to redirect you, and you are going to find prayer requests from so many people. And you can sign a prayer request off anonymously. You can put your name. But I've been seeing a lot for healing, and this one is from Sharon. It says, "I pray for healing and cure for my daughter, who's battling stage 4 breast cancer. I know that God loves her and will never put more on her than she can bear. I ask God for His healing hands to touch her and restore her body back to health." That was Sharon. And then there's Gigi. He says, "Please pray for healing in my body. I believe every word of the Bible to be true. The word promises that He can and will heal us when just a touch of His robe emits healing power. God bless your ministry. Thank God for your faithfulness. Asking a blessing over you and thanking Him for the healing which is taking place. Amen." So we are praying for Sharon's daughter. We are praying for Gigi, and we can pray for you too.
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5: Welcome to Seculo. It's Monday, August 24th. Will Haynes is in studio. We got some breaking news coming up. CeCe Hiles is going to be joining us with an update on Pastor Saul. But this has to do with the ongoing war in Iran. And you may have thought many times that we were headed towards some sort of resolution, some sort of deal. President Trump threatened what he is calling the economic D-Day. Today, there'll be more announcements on that. But even in anticipation of that, we have seen a massive crash in the economy. Now, a lot of you may be going, I thought probably the economy was crashed in Iran already. So we're going to break that down a little bit, what it means, and also how things are going there to begin with, because in your head, again, you may be picturing things much differently than where they are. At the same time, they put out a new, you know, AI-generated video threatening, again, and putting a bounty, this time, on Barron Trump, obviously the youngest son of President Trump, who, again, is in college now. You know, this is an adult person now. We're not talking about a small kid at this point. But you got to remember, this is what's happening here. We saw that last time that they were teased towards it. And now, months later, one of these really horrific, threatening videos has come out now, again, targeting one of President Trump's children. So, if tensions in Iran were not high to begin with, let's see where they are now. Phone lines are open for you at 1-800-684-3110. I do think we need to take a little bit of a step back and talk about these economic sanctions, what this could look like, but really where things are in Iran to where they could have this sort of downfall economically.
6: That's right. So we're expecting the Secretary of the Treasury, Scott Bessent, to speak at 1 p.m. Eastern Time announcing a new round of sanctions. He wrote an opinion piece, an op-ed in the Financial Times, calling it a economic D-Day for Iran. We don't know the specifics of it, but we know that it will be aimed at the countries that have remaining ties, business ties, with the Islamic Republic of Iran. And it says that it will be even third parties that maybe are an intermediary in some of these transactions could also get swept up into this. Because of that, we're seeing Iran's currency hit a record low in anticipation of this announcement by the Secretary of the Treasury, where it has dropped to 2.02 million Iranian rial to one U.S. dollar. Yeah. They have a central bank rate that no one pays. They pay the market rate that has it pegged at 1.5 million rial to the dollar, but it has gone market rate down to 2.02 million rial to $1. And there's a lot of inflation that the people of Iran are dealing with as well as a result of this economic collapse.
5: Ahead of this announcement, President Trump actually just posted on Truth Social, Iran is completely collapsing. Of course, talking economically at this point. But already, look, there are ramifications. Will said other countries like the UAE announced that it was going to suspend trade. Understand, those are big deals when Iran, a big country, and UAE essentially ends up siding with the United States in many ways, saying, hey, we've decided we are no longer going to be a trade partner or sourcing anything or importing anything. That is taking a huge hit to this region. So maybe this is a new way to begin an end of this war. Although it feels like when these threats start rising, again, against now directly calling for bounties against the family of the President of the United States, very scary. It doesn't feel like that sends you to the end of something. It feels like you are just fanning the flames. We'll continue this conversation when we get back. What do you think? 1-800-684-3110. 1-800-684-3110 to have your voice heard on the air today. Also, we're kicking off something special this week here. It's back to school week. That's right. For a lot of kids across the country, some of you have been in school already, but a lot of them are headed back this week and next week. And we are going to tell you all about the ACLJ's work to protect your students' rights. And of course,

0: your parental rights when your kids re-enter those hallways. Let's chat about it. We get back and more. Maybe you got a question about that, by the way. If you have a child or grandchild, 1-800-684-3110. We'll be right back in just a moment. Of course, support the work of the ACLJ. 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
1: Hey, it's Pastor Scott. What I'm learning is how to not snore, and I'm learning that because I've snored terribly, and it's caused my wife not to sleep, and it's a reflection of sleep apnea, which it turns out I have, and it's dangerous, which I hate to learn about it, but there are about 177 different ailments that it can cause, including real bad ones like stroke, dementia, Alzheimer's, heart disease, hypertension, all kinds of things. So I went to go see Dr. Eddie Simon. He has been devoting 30 years of his life to solving sleep apnea issues. And I went to him and he created this device. I call it the miracle device. I put it in my mouth at night. I got used to this, by the way, in my second night. And it just carefully pulls my jaw forward at night. And what that does is it opens up my air passage. So not only am I not suffering from the apnea, but I stopped snoring. And my wife loves it. I love it. I feel great. No snoring and no sleep apnea. I urge you to give him a call. 800-92-SMILE, that's 800-927-6453, or go to tmjexpert.com. 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
0: I want to hear from you. Phone lines are open at 1-800-684-3110. The United States threatened an economic D-Day on Iran, and with just that threat alone, it seems like that has come to fruition. So when there have been a lot of threats that have come from the Trump administration that you feel like have been empty threats, this one is a threat that has direct consequences. And those consequences have reflected very, very clearly in the GDP of their entire... It's a collapsing economy. I mean, really, when you look at it, it's pretty horrible to see where it stands right now. And again, a lot of this is because the United States is going to put in what we believe, we're going to know in a few hours, some sanctions on countries dealing with Iran that still have relationships, second or third party dealing with Iran, so much so they got ahead of it. The UAE got ahead of it and said, you know what, we're just going to go ahead and pull our work, our import, our export with Iran. And that, of course, starts things spiraling. Of course, we've done similar situations in Russia. We have those relationships in Cuba where we do not do business with them and we're not allowed to do business with them. Look, I think a lot can be discussed about that, whether that's a good thing or a bad thing in terms of sort of our rights as Americans. But that is truthfully where we are right now. And of course, we are trying to come up with some sort of, and when I say we, I mean what I would assume to be the United States of America, the current administration, to begin an end to this war in Iran, and every time it feels like the heat just gets hotter. This is what happened also is President Trump's son was just threatened directly, put a bounty on his head for $10 million. Barron Trump. We knew that this is something they had teased before, but now we've seen the videos that have been released, and they're horrifying, and I'm sure it's scary if you're him or if you're his parent. But this is the reality that we're living in. But we'll know more about these economic sanctions soon. But even beyond that, it's already taking a huge, huge effect.
5: That's right. And when you look at this, also you may be thinking, okay, well, what trade partners with Iran are already not sanctioned? You know, the fact that the UAE just cut ties with Iran is a big deal, and here's why. The UAE, you would think, okay, then they weren't a part of this conflict, right? If they were still doing trade. No, they were. So it took this long, even since the end of February when this conflict started, till today, for them to say, enough is enough, we're going to stop trading. After just 1 month of the conflict, from the end of February to the 1st of April, they had gotten 438 ballistic missiles fired at them from Iran, 2,000 drones, and 19 cruise missiles. That was in that first month of the war. And the numbers will obviously be even higher if you go to today. But it took from February, end of February, beginning of March, until now for them to finally have enough. So a lot of these Gulf countries that are actively a part of this because Iran has been firing at them, a lot of them are still doing business with Iran. So that goes to show that even if it seems like, oh, all of their neighbors have turned against them, not necessarily. No. And a lot of those, like the UAE, they may have sanctions now that could stop them from doing a lot of the business they do with the United States if they don't cut off ties like the UAE. So I think it's important. Sometimes when we think about the conflict, you think it's this binary choice of if you are in a fight with Iran, you're also not doing business with Iran. That's not necessarily the case. And the proof right there is the UAE. The fact that they had been on the receiving end of a lot of artillery from the Iranians, and yet we're still doing business. So what does this look like? We don't know the details yet of what the Treasury Secretary will be doing, but we know that sanctions have worked before. A lot of us think, okay, shouldn't their economy already be crippled? It is to some extent. But I think these third parties that are even giving it the little bit of a lifeline they still have could now be a turning point, not just for the regime, but you see the people that are dealing with things such as rice up 60%. Prices of beef up more than 150%. They are saying that their GDP will contract more than 5%. So this is a dire situation for the Islamic Republic on the economic front. And if their trading partners dissolve, even if they're firing missiles at them, a lot of them are still trading with them, then they have no more lifelines. Then they are completely isolated. And that is when you could see either an overthrow or something different. You're already starting to see conflicting patterns here, because we know how the IRGC has been running this. But you have the president of Iran saying that we should return to the memorandum of understanding, trying to get ahead of these sanctions.
0: Who is it that said that?
5: This is the Iranian president.
0: Okay.
5: So,
0: and we know that it gets a little confusing, because who's the president, who's running things, who are part of the republic, who are part of the traditional Iranian government. It gets a little heady.
5: And when the negotiating partners have been to the most degree either at some points, the parliamentary leaders, as well as the president, and other points, it's been the IRGC. That division internally has not gone away. And the fact that we're having the president of Iran call for a return to the memorandum of understanding, we haven't heard anything like that from the IRGC. And that is the strongest kinetic force that the Iranians have. So it'll be interesting to see how that plays out. Is he getting ahead of himself, the president? Is he going to get himself into trouble with the IRGC? All of these things are unknowns. I do agree with a lot of people that are saying, how have we not crippled them thus far? How have we not gotten here? And I think that's a very valid question. I think this didn't have to continue on if we had these tools in our tool belt to get to this point when the Iranians don't seem like they want to give up. The IRGC has really, really hunkered down and is fighting back in this. If it's not going to be all kinetic and military force, which as of right now is kind of in a gray area, it's not really a ceasefire, but we're not actively targeting places in Iran. But at the same time, if they are,
6: which is hard
5: to
6: remember
5: operate,
6: that is where we are,
5: right?
6: Because in my head, I kind of reverted back to, are we just currently inactive? Not just a disagreement. Are we in an active war?
5: Well, and we had those that week or so pattern of where we went back to strikes.
6: Right.
5: That's where it's getting, I think, some tiresomeness, even with those that support this, is that when we see the way that the military's just been put in a holding pattern. And some of those, they're trying to make the big stories about those on the Abraham Lincoln, the aircraft carrier, in not great situations, not great, able to get the supplies and things, the resupplying of the ship. They've been on there more than 200 days. That I know that there is a plan for them to be relieved soon, but that's not good for morale. You have to see all of this as a broad picture, that if we can take them out, we should take them out. If we're not going to, this holding pattern isn't necessarily good for anyone, including our service members that are in the military.
6: Hey, I want to hear from you. We have a bunch of lines open right now. And in the next segment, we're going to play a special video about, you know, our new back to school week. I want you to see that, some of the work the ACLJ is doing. But it's a good time to go ahead and get on hold. 1-800-684-3110. Where do you think we stand with this situation in Iran? When you hear these kind of talks, when you hear about an economic D-Day, when you hear about threats to the President Trump's family, what do you feel as an American citizen? And where is your, I want to give kind of finger on the pulse on where you are today with the war in Iran. Give me a call, 1-800-684-3110. Also, if you have any questions, Cece Hiles going to be joining us coming up in the back half of the show. She's obviously a senior attorney here at the ACLJ, talking about an update with Pastor Saul, but in China. But also, if you have a student, we know that things can get a little rough, especially here at the beginning of the year. You're dealing with a lot of new teachers, new administration. Maybe they don't even know their own rules. Maybe they don't even know their own laws in terms of representing and supporting and being able to be there for students of faith. If you have a question or comment about that, we can take that on the air. We can also connect you with an ACLJ attorney. Give me a call at 1-800-684-3110. It is back to school week. I want to make sure. The ACLJ, one of the first things we ever did was supporting students' rights. Students' rights to worship, students' rights to pray. We're going to break down what that looks like and some of those successes that we've had in recent history, because sometimes you got to revisit these things. We deal with these cases every single year. Every new school year, we are in court. And I would love for that not to be the case, but frankly, it is. Specifically, like I said, when you're dealing with sometimes teachers and school boards, sometimes we don't have to go to court. We can just simply remind them of what the rules are. Remind them of what the law says. Because you have a lot of young teachers who have never had to experience this. They've heard the word separation of church and state. They don't even understand what it means. But the ACLJ is there to support your rights as parents and as to support the rights of students. We've been there since the beginning. We're going to continue to fight this. I really feel like it is one of our callings. Go to ACLJ.org right now. /school is back to school week, supporting students' rights. Again, when school officials punish prayer or treat the Bible like it's contraband, your ACLJ is always there to fight back. Your kids don't check their constitutional rights at the door of the school. We have to defend the future of our society. We need to defend our kids today. Help them be strong. At the ACLJ, we're fighting each day to make sure school hallways is a place where religious liberty can still be respected. And it's that season of life. It's that time of year. I know you're having to deal with it as a parent, but no, your kids are going to have to deal with it too. Go to ACLJ.org. Have your gift doubled. We'll be right back.
7: We've witnessed monumental legal victories from defending the 14th Amendment and protecting our sacred American right to vote, the overturning of Roe v. Wade, and standing up for the religious liberty of our kids and seniors. 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The attacks on our constitutionally protected rights persist. Countless unborn babies remain in jeopardy, and across the globe, innocent Christians are being targeted and killed across this country and around the world. 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
6: Welcome back to Secula. We got some phone lines filled up. Two are still open. 1-800-684-3110. A lot of you are chiming in asking about the situation in the war in Iran. Do we have time to take one of these calls and then play the video?
5: We can try.
6: Let's go to Phil in New York. Hopefully we'll inspire more people to call. Phil, go ahead.
9: Yeah, thank you very much for taking my call. Don't get me wrong when I say this. I despise the Iranian regime. But I think at the moment they're being very clever. I think what they're all about is to make the price of gas and home heating oil as high as possible in order to influence the November elections. If something doesn't happen pretty soon, home heating oil is going to be about $5.50 a gallon.
6: Yeah, Phil, I mean, look, I think you can look at Iran, and we don't ever need to understate when these countries, you gotta understand the size of the country of Iran,
5: right,
6: the economic power of Iran. As much as they are bad to their people, it doesn't mean they have no money. So for them to have this sort of economic concern is real. Now, Phil, it sounds like you would know more than me on the price of home heating oil, but it sounds like things are headed that direction.
5: Well, I think to Phil's point, I think at some point they may have had that as a goal. I do think that they are in a very bad spot to necessarily be like, let's just influence the congressional election in the United States. So yeah. I think that that could be a part of it, but I really think the reality is they are trying to hold on to maintain power going forward.
6: Yeah.
5: They are trying not to give up the ability to run the country, the Islamic Republic of Iran.
6: Thanks for calling, Phil. We appreciate it. Look, I want to play a special video presentation. Phone lines are open. I guess a bunch of the calls did not make it. So we got four lines open. 1-800-684-3110. We had a full bank of calls. I was real proud of my pitch there, Will, but here we are. Four empty phone lines. Fill them up for me. 1-800-684-3110. I do want to play a special video presentation. It's our first in back to school week. So I want you to take a look. I don't even know if this needs any setup. This is the work of the ACLJ in action. So take a look.
10: Every August, millions of students walk back through the doors of their schools. New classes, new teammates, new opportunities. And every year in classrooms, on football fields, at graduations, students face the same question. Do I have the right to pray here?
11: Last season track, we usually warm up a little bit before the actual events start. We kind of warm up separate. People go their separate ways.
12: We'll do like hurdle stretches. We'll stretch for about like 5 minutes on there. And after that, we'll do like run outs.
11: This time, we actually did something different. We had never did it before. And all of us, including distance, sprinters, throwers, we all came together. This girl asked us, she was like, hey, you want to pray?
12: Everyone, they like gathered in a big circle, we held hands, and then the other senior, she started praying. And then as soon as we finished praying, we looked up and then we saw our coach. He was looking really angry at us. We all walked over there and then he was like yelling angrily at us, saying like, don't ever do that from me again.
11: I had no idea what he just yelled about. I thought somebody did something, like, put a mat on wrong.
12: And saying, like, you're not allowed to do that. He said he never wants to see that again.
11: So then I turned to my friend. What is he yelling about? And she goes, he was yelling at us for praying. I'm like, hey, guys, how did the meet go? And I saw their faces, so I was like, uh-oh, it didn't go well. But I was wondering why. And immediately, the response was, he yelled at us. He wouldn't let us pray. Getting yelled at for praying, that really changed the atmosphere of everything.
10: Did these students have a right to pray before a track meet? The answer is yes. The Constitution doesn't ask students to leave their faith at the schoolhouse gate. The First Amendment protects it. In the classroom, at the flagpole, and yes, on the track.
13: So we're trying to explain to them about their rights, understanding your constitutional rights. He can't stop you from praying. He can't, so we're going through all those things. And that's when we decided we were going to step in.
11: Two of my teammates actually put up a post talking about how what we were saying, we're lying, and that everything we're doing is just because we hate them and things like that. I really felt bad, and that we would never do something like that to hurt them, and that, sorry, okay. That we were, that we really did care about them. And that really just hurt that they felt that way. They hated us so much.
14: God did put it on my heart to call the ACLJ. We sat down with the girls and said, hey, mm-hmm. We want to make this call. How do you feel about it? And they were like, okay, sounds good. Sounds like this is the help that we need. And we went through the different things that could happen.
10: A student has a right to pray before a test, to bow their head at lunch, even kneel in Thanksgiving after a touchdown, no matter who's watching. That's not a loophole. That's the law. But every year, students are told otherwise. They're told to stop, to sit down, told their faith is a problem to be managed instead of a right to be protected. At the ACLJ, we don't let that stand. We've defended students' rights to pray in the classroom, at commencement, and on the track because the Constitution doesn't shrink at the schoolhouse door.
14: They said we can try just the letter at first to let them know, hey, allow them to pray. They ignored that letter. Yep. They didn't even acknowledge it and didn't respond in the time that was given. Yep. And so, but we had experienced some of that ignoring, which was unfortunate, but that's why we called, because of that. So when they filed the suit, I guess the school really realized, uh-oh, they're serious. Yeah. And then that's when we started hearing back.
11: The school ended up resolving it with the lawyers, saying that we're going to put it in our handbooks, we're going to fix everything up, we're going to let him know that that was wrong, that they need to straighten it up with not just him, but with the staff. You do an apology for everybody, things like that, to really make us feel like we were okay praying again.
12: They sent out an apology to like everyone who was on the team, and like they said, they posted on like their website saying like they're all for like student prayer.
14: It was kind of scary, the whole situation, but we were really happy that we knew we were doing what God wanted us to do.
13: And so just to see those things kind of play out the way they did, and having, putting on your heart to contact the ACLJ and praying about it, what we should do next, and seeing everything just kind of flow and work out, at the end of it all, it just came out beautiful.
10: This back-to-school week, we're standing with every student who wants to walk into class or onto the track without hiding who they are. Because the right to pray isn't a privilege granted by a school board. It's a God-given right reinforced through the Constitution. If you believe your child's rights are being violated in school, visit aclj.org/help today.
5: in that video showing the work of the ACLJ with those students. We're going to showcase a lot of this during this back to school week, some of the cases that we can highlight, some of the great victories we've had for students. But one thing I also want you to see in that video was the parents talking about that discussion between the parents and the child of whether or not they wanted to pursue this legal action. You saw how emotional they were about it. But also, that's a big discussion. That's a big question within the families. You know, is this something we want to bring on ourselves? Sometimes it feels like maybe it's just easier to look the other way and ignore it. It takes a lot of courage to stand up for your rights and to call the ACLJ. 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
6: Welcome back to Seculo. 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When we get back in the next segment, you're going to hear from Cece Heil, one of our ACLJ attorneys. Again, if you have a question, even regarding, it's back to school week. We've been celebrating that this week, kicking it off today. Question regarding your student or your, even if your grandchild or whatever it may be, students' rights for them to practice their religious convictions in the way that they see fit, in the way that's appropriate within the school system. The ACLJ has a lot of information for you. Our legal team has a lot of information for you. And if we need to, the ACLJ can get involved on your behalf. Of course, you can do that at aclj.org/help. If you ever need legal help, it's a great way to find out if it's within scope. The ACLJ will do it, and we do it at no cost, by the way. We do it at no cost because people like you support the work. So understand that's how that, you know, system gets in play. We have the best lawyers, we have the best media team, they get paid well, and they get paid well because people like you support the work of the ACLJ. So we appreciate every dollar that comes in because this is how we're able to support often these students who would not have the financial or legal means to do this, who may, like Will said, just be too nervous. They don't want to go up against their school board. We understand that that can be tough, or go up against their school system. There are ramifications in that. We get it. You don't want your kid targeted. But the ACLJ can do it politely and kindly until we need to not be so polite or kind, and then we can take it where it needs to go. We'll have special videos running all week for back to school week. Also, we've been talking about Iran and the economic sanctions that have been coming upon Iran. And in, we're going to keep that discussion going as well. As we know, within a few hours, we will know the specifics of what's happening, but we also do know that there's been direct impact to the threat of these sanctions, including countries like the UAE backing out of any sort of financial or economic dealing with Iran. That has caused their, essentially their dollar to stumble greatly. And then in the next segment, Cece Heil is going to be joining us. We've been updated. We've been following for years now the case involving, and when I say case, I mean beyond the legal side of this, the world of Pastor Saw, the pastor in China who is a legal resident of the United States of America, but has been stuck in China now after serving his prison sentence for essentially, you know, witnessing. But at this point, he cannot return home to America. They refuse to, and we need the United States government to get involved. And there's a way you're going to be able to get involved too, and you've already been doing it. So stay tuned for that.
5: Well, and also remember, as we look at what's going on with the issue in Iran, with this sanctions coming up, I said earlier, the president of Iran yesterday is saying, hey, let's go back to the memorandum of understanding. At the same time, you're having state media in Iran broadcast a new video. We talked about the one where they threaten Melania and where she shops in New York and all of these things a few weeks ago. Now, this is one targeting Barron Trump, and it shows imagery. We'll put it up on screen where they're trying to say, look, we are constantly monitoring him. It's a rendering of him at university. And they have a image as well of him playing Xbox, and they say, he's fully monitored. And we can take him out, and there's a $10 million bounty that they're claiming that they have for him. So that's where you also see the divide as well, where
6: at the same time,
5: the president's saying, let's go back to the memorandum of understanding. At the other side of that, you have probably the IRGC putting out threats not just to cabinet members, not just to officials in the Trump administration, but civilians. The son of the president who's in college. That's not very negotiable. This isn't a talking point that we can get over in a memorandum of understanding. That's making it personal and very real.
6: That's right. Phone lines are open for you, and I do want to hear from you. As C.C. Howell's going to be joining us in the next segment, we can talk about this. We're going to talk about an update from Pastor Saul. And, of course, supporting your students' rights this week during back-to-school week. We're going to keep talking about it, folks. Okay, because look. It's been a big month for August for us. I'm not going to lie. You guys have done some amazing things for the ACLJ team. And once we get through August, we get to take a little break from these big fundraising drives. You get to take a break. We get to take a break. But only if we hit our goals. So be a part of it today. That's at ACLJ.org or scan that QR code you see on the screen right now. It's back to school week where your donations are matched and doubled.
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0: lines are still open for you at 1-800-684-3110. If you are on hold right now, I know our calls that have been on hold, they've been on hold for quite a while already. I will get to you, so don't go anywhere. But in the next segment, I will make sure we get to you, if not later in this segment. I wanted to take a minute here to tell you an update on the situation involving Pastor Saw in China. You've heard us talking about this now for the better part of a decade. Served his prison sentence. We thought was free to go, not allowed to leave the country. And since then, again, he is a father, a grandfather at this point, not allowed to return to America, and is now battling for his life with aggressive forms of cancer. We are calling for him to be able to return home to his family. Because at this point, there may not be a lot of time. But the ACLJ team is not giving up, and CeCe Hiles joining us. CeCe, why don't you give us an update of, obviously everyone knows where we were, but where we are now.
1: Yeah, so I can give an update even as of today. The issue is simply that China will not issue Pastor Saw his passport so that he can come back to the United States. Just like you said, Logan, when he got out of prison and served his entire wrongful 7-year sentence, you know, we all thought, great, we've succeeded, and he's alive, and he will come home to the United States. But no. So this Article 14 admin law literally allows China to withhold issuing him his passport for up to 3 years. But it's not a requirement. They could have issued it 6 months after he was released. So in September of 2024, they could have issued his passport, but they just have not and will not. So he made an application in April, and it was a humanitarian, you know, request, and no response. So I had him go today to the Exit Entry Administration office and fill out another application, another online application, because I said, let's just see. By law, they have to tell you why they're denying it. So he fills it all out. He gets called up. And when he submits his application, he is told that, I am sorry, you are not eligible to submit an application for a passport until March of 2027. And again, I said, I'm demanding that I have that in writing, just give that in writing, and they won't. They won't give him anything in writing documenting that they are withholding his passport. All they do is tell him orally. Yep. So this is an easy situation. She is coming to the United States September 24th to meet with Trump. We know President Trump was very successful asking Xi to release Pastor Jin, who was a Chinese pastor. Again, Pastor John Saw is a United States lawful permanent resident and has been for almost 40 years. He has U.S. wife and two U.S. children and now U.S. United States citizen grandchild. So he needs to be released. He has stage 4 cancer, and I was just updated that now he has a different cancer. And I'm going to, it's a ductal edema carcinoma.
0: Aggressive.
1: So it's very aggressive, right. And he needs to get back to the United States. It's not a political concession. Trump has been so successful at getting Americans back, and we are so thankful for him. And she has shown that he has compassion, and he will comply and have justice, you know, in his veins. So we are asking, this is a perfect example for Trump to be the United States leader that he is, and ask for Pastor Saw's release back to the United States immediately before President Xi visits September 24th. And hopefully President Xi will comply before September 24th.
2: And right now, I want everyone listening, if you're on radio, Salem News Channel, YouTube, Rumble, go to ACLJ.org/CAO. ACLJ.org/CAO. That's how you spell Pastor Saw's name, yes. CAO. Go there now and sign the petition. We're at 332,291 signatures as we are live right now. We want to get to 350, but we're sending it today.
1: Yeah, we are sending it to Trump and Rubio.
2: If you're listening, if you're on radio, if you're watching, we can get to that 350 if you go sign this. We want to show the State Department and the White House, the president, that there is a large group of Americans that are saying it's time to bring him home. It makes it this when you work within the U.S. government, just like you work with any government, the bureaucracies, you have to show that it means something.
1: Yes, that's right.
2: Because they've got a lot on their plate, especially ahead of this summit. If we can make this a priority.
1: Yes.
2: The last thing that the president of China wants when he comes here on September 24th is there to be a friction point.
1: Right.
2: An issue. He is coming to the United States and wants this to be a smooth situation so that he can get what he wants by coming here and having this summit with the President of the United States.
1: Yes.
2: The last thing he wants is some administrative bureaucracy somewhere in China. The President of China does not know about Pastor Saw, I would wager. But we need to make sure he does.
1: Absolutely.
2: And how do we do that? By working with our government and making sure they raise this issue so that he can come home. And this isn't an issue for President Xi Jinping in September of this year.
1: Right. Absolutely. We want to be that embarrassment. We want President Xi to say, oh my gosh, this is so easy for me to get off my plate. I don't want to have to address this with President Trump during my visit. And so everything we can do to make sure that President Trump knows, again, we know this is his priority. He's done it for us with our clients before. It is his priority to get Americans out of foreign countries when they are trapped. And this is a U.S. lawful permanent resident for almost 40 years that is trapped in China for no reason. There is no legal reason. There is no any reason at all. He's not a threat. There's no reason to not let him come back to the United States to be reunited with his family. And I would say, too, don't just sign the petition. Yes, sign that petition and share it with everyone. We want the whole world to know about Pastor Saw. But also, call your United States representative. Call your United States senator and tell them, please, please push President Trump for Pastor Saw's release. Please do that before President Xi's visit September 24th. I'm getting excited because it's urgent. This is a man's life on the line, and we just need to bring it to the attention of President Trump.
0: Yeah, we just have to get it not just in front of him, because, of course, a lot of things we can get in front of the president, that's not a problem. It's just making sure that this is something that they feel is worthwhile. So you know what? We got to make some noise. So as CC said, share all of this with your friends. Share all of it. Tell your pastor to go in front of the church and talk about it. That this is something that they can get involved in as well. A petition is one thing, and sure, certainly keep signing. We'll keep updating those numbers. Get involved at ACLJ.org. There's a lot of ways you can do it. But most importantly, tell people about it. If you're involved on local news, if there's a way that you could get the word out there at all, maybe your community group, whatever it may be, look, we'll send somebody from the ACLJ to talk to you, to tell you and send you the resources you need to get your voice out there. Just go to ACLJ.org and reach out. There are many ways that we can support this, because as CC said, even before, when it was, yes, we had to keep him alive, physically alive during his prison sentence, which was, you know, creating quite a storm about that, to make sure not only was he going to be, if he had to serve the time, to make sure that he served his time and got out safely. Well, that was a mission accomplished. However, this is an even quicker one that has to get done, because as CC said, the prognosis is not great. We want to make sure he can get home if he can, see his family, be a part of whatever he can be a part of while he still can. Of course, pray for him as well. Pray for not only Pastor Saul, for his family, because beyond all of this, we know that that is the most powerful of our options. But don't stop there. Get involved in any way you can.
2: Well, and I also want to bring up the fact that we've talked about this, you know, the time difference that China has with the United States and with our legal team pushing this. Cece and I connected last night late because I was up reading things for the broadcast today and got an email from her because she was up working with Pastor Saw in China during the day. They're 13 hours ahead from where we are right here in the United States. And that shows the amount of work, the time, the sleepless nights that Cece has put in for, as Logan said, the better part of a decade with this one client. And CC runs the entire international operation and has fought hard for Pastor Brunson, Pastor Naren, countless individuals that are imprisoned or jailed or trapped because of their ministry and their faith. That it's not just a part of your workday. It becomes a part of your life because you have to deal with the realities of the clock. Yeah. And that's exactly what you do. That is exactly why you are sitting here talking about this today, is because you were up late last night working on it.
1: Yes, and I will work all day and I will work all night again because, again, if you cannot tell, I am very passionate. I think we have a very good opportunity to get him home right now, but we need everyone engaged and everyone caring and everyone helping the ACLJ to get Pastor Saw's issue and case known.
0: All right, so how can they do that? 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Is it going to the website? Is it sign in?
1: Yep, I think you can go to aclj.org/CAO. aclj.org/CAO. 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
0: That's right. Do that today. Again, go to aclj.org. 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
5: Pastor Scott here. 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
0: Welcome back to Seculo. We're going to take some calls, and some phone lines are open. You can be a part of it at 1-800-684-3110. It is back to school week, and we know a lot of you have questions related to that very topic. What you can do for not only your kids, your grandkids, or maybe you're a teacher. Look, there's a lot of different ways the ACLJ can get involved in the work that involves our students, but also, again, like I said, our teachers, those of you that work in the school, you may have questions. We have passed, or we've had teachers who've wanted to pray, you know, even in their car, and we're told they couldn't, and we have represented so many of them. We have had students who have had to read, you know, things that they thought were profane out loud in school, and we've been able to protect them. There's a lot of ways the ACLJ team can get involved. And so if it's related to school, know the ACLJ will be there to support your rights. 1-800-684-3110 to call in as well. Will's got something.
2: And I also want to give an update on if you are going to aclj.org/CAO to sign that petition. The way that it is structured right now, some people are getting a different image than we put up, as well as a different count. That is the correct petition. All of that is going into the same batch, but some people may see 9,900 on their counter. Same petition. It's just the where it's pulling the number from is different at this time. We'll try to get that remedied for everyone, but it's all going to the same place. We do have over 332,000. I didn't want anyone that went to that.
0: I see 332,308.
2: Well, some people on our team received the other page when they pulled it up, and I just wanted to make sure that no one's concerned and don't miss out on signing that just because it looks different than the number we were giving on the broadcast.
0: Right,
2: so aclj.org/CAO.
0: Which, by the way, that's how we say Pastor Saw. But it is spelled CAO. So I want to make sure people understand that when they're going, why am I going to CAO? You may not have ever seen it in text. That's how it is spelled. Let's go to the first call of the day, or at least of this segment. Ronald in South Carolina, go ahead.
7: Yes, thanks for taking my call. And about Iran, during President Trump's first administration, he laid heavy sanctions on Iran, and they literally had them under control. And also with the Abrahamic Accord, in which it was just between Israel and United Arab Emirates, and then all of a sudden the Gulf nations wanting to join in and everything, and it allowed them to come in, but Iran was just on the outside looking in. But when Biden came in and literally executive ordered, undid everything that Trump had done and everything, and now we're stuck with this mess here. America's stuck with it. The Middle East is stuck with it. The world is stuck with it with the consequences of what Biden had done.
2: Ronald, I think you're exactly correct. And I think it's very important to remind people, and thank you so much for that, laying that out. Remember, we now know what it looks like also if you just let Iran be and keep them in a sanctions box. It will work. It will work for a long time until someone comes in, like the next president, like Joe Biden did. What do you start doing? Issuing waivers, sanctions waivers, tens of billions of dollars that he was allowing the Iranians to receive. And what happened? It was very quiet for the 4 years that President Trump was in office the first time. Then you have the Biden administration. Sanctions waivers. A different kind of foreign policy under the Jake Sullivans of the world. And what do? They planned October 7th with Hamas. They built up their ballistic missile arsenal. They did all of the nefarious things they could do when the economic pipeline was turned back on thanks to the Biden administration and the failed foreign policy we saw from them. So Ronald is correct. It can work. And President Trump knows the way to do it properly with Iran and keep them quiet. But here's the one exception. As soon as that term ends, the next president can do a lot of damage to an angered Iranian Revolutionary Guard Corps who's been kept in this financial sanctions prison for 4 years. They're going to come out swinging. And that's exactly what we saw under the Biden administration. That's why it does make me nervous that it's just more sanctions regime. Yeah. Because until you change the regime in Iran, you're going to get another president that lets it happen again.
0: Well, we got a call related to that. Let's take that. Let's go to Leon, who's calling in California. Leon, you're on the air.
8: Yeah, hey, a longtime supporter. And my thing, would you ask what we think of the war? I think it's going the same way as Vietnam. The people just don't have a heart in America to understand it's not President Trump, it's the people. He wants to finish the job, but just like Vietnam, politics gets in the way.
2: Yeah, and Leon, I think you're correct to some degree that politics is getting in the way. I will say one thing, though. Vietnam lasted 20 years. We are nowhere near close to the amount of time to make a judgment call of whether or not it's going to end up that way. But I agree. You're starting to see people, as you mentioned in the call screener, we have to have the backbone to finish the job. I think this administration does, but I also think President Trump doesn't want to be in war. But now you're starting to have all the other voices in the room start to enhance the conversation in a way that could lend to a political quagmire that you see, such as a Vietnam type thing.
0: Yeah, I think he actually does, maybe unlike some presidents, he really, I think, does actually care about his legacy and what he's going to leave behind as any sort of issues. And I think having an open war is something that he probably does not want to have. Now, of course, he could, you know, come up with ways around that. Every president has had to deal with that, really, most of our lifetime. But I do think that is an issue that President Trump is thinking about. And look, it should be. We've all had issues with some of the decisions that are made in this war in Iran. But that's not to be said that there haven't been some movement. Today, I at least can say, unlike a lot of these, we are seeing some changes. You see the economic restrictions actually impacting the future here. But at the same time, you have him threatening President Sun. So again, not necessarily good faith negotiations by any means, but at least it's something. At least there is a movement here. We'll get into more of that tomorrow as we'll learn more that comes out of this press conference that will happen in a few hours. That being said, put that to the side for a second. The ACLJ team's hard at work. You heard CeCe Howell. You sure heard how passionate she was about the situation with Pastor Saul. That's something she's been working on, as Will and I have both said, better part of a decade, all nights. You were dealing with time differences. And she's not alone, by the way. You hear her on this show. You see my brother on the show. But you don't see the vast legal team. You know, we have some kind of spokespeople that show up. You'll see them from time to time. But there's a vast legal team that is working all hours of the night to make sure that there are some that see simple, like a student who wants to bring their Bible to school, or some that are literally life and death all over the world. Both are important. Both come without a bill because you support. So as we wrap up today's show, kicking off this Monday, we're going to be heading into a busy, busy time ahead. Help us finish this month very strong. 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I'm going to ask you to go to ACLJ.org and make a donation of any kind today. Whenever you do that, you're standing for the liberty and the freedoms of our kids, the school hallways that they roam.

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5: KKLA. Hello and welcome as we lift up Jesus with Pastor Dudley Rutherford. I'm Kyle Welch. This program is part of an outreach ministry from Shepherd Church, located in Los Angeles, California. Everything we do at Shepherd is based around John 3:14 that teaches us to lift up the name of Jesus that the world might believe. We want to come alongside you in your journey with God and help you become stronger in your faith so you can better serve Jesus and share him with others. 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
6: I want you to take your Bibles and turn to Deuteronomy, which is the fifth book in the Bible, and turn to Deuteronomy chapter 7 and just kind of have that in readiness, if you will. We're going to take 3 weeks, the next 3 weeks, and we're going to look at these three questions. I want to put them up here on the screen. Can you trust God? Can you thank God? And can you test God? Those are the three questions in the next 3 weeks. All of this fits, so just so you can see the connection, this all fits underneath our theme for the year, which is the word flourish. And how many of you still want to flourish like a palm tree? You want to flourish like a palm tree? And we want to grow like a mighty cedar tree from Lebanon. So we're talking about that all year long. And so in the process of flourishing, there are things in God's Word about God and the character of God and the blessing of God that we need to understand today. I was thinking this week if we put together a little think tank. We just grabbed 8 of you, just put you at a table. And we began to talk about and to discuss what are the root causes. Not what's happening, but what are the root causes of what's happening in our country. All the problems that we have in this country. What are the root causes of those problems? How many of you know we have a lot of problems in our country? How many of you feel like we got a lot of problems? Okay, look around. Sometimes you think you're the only one. We all think that. So as I was thinking about that, one of the things that I believe causes many of these problems, I want you to write this down, is the absence of integrity. That would have to be somewhere near the top of the list. There's no substitute for integrity. And there's no such thing as almost having integrity. That's like being almost pregnant. You either are or you're not. You either have integrity or you don't have integrity. And unfortunately, everywhere we look, there's absence of integrity. You pick any category in the business world, there's always stories of fraud and what we call cooking of the books. Even our military, which I love our military, but they say the last 7, 8, 9 years they can't even pass an audit. They can't pass. How can you not pass an audit? In the world of athletics, there are performing enhancing drugs. There's a thing called point shaving. In the world of politics and integrity, don't even get me started. Say, settle down, Pastor, settle down. And the entertainment industry, the secular music industry, I believe that they're constantly trying to fill our minds with things that go completely opposite of what God would have us to think about. The world of AI, which is a new phenomenon, where you can no longer tell what's true and what's not true. You can't tell. It's amazing. And then there's a lack of integrity in almost every profession. Politicians lack integrity. Lawyers are not trusted. Even clergy members, sadly, are not trusted in today's world. A breakdown in integrity can be a very, very dangerous.

0: dangerous thing. I will never forget the space shuttle disaster, January 28, 1986. It was a cold morning in Cape Canaveral, the Florida launch site of the Challenger space shuttle. Unbeknownst to the rest of the world, there was a war of words that was being waged between the cautious engineers and the bureaucratic executives. The engineers said no to the launch, but the executives said yes. After the executives' decision ruled 73 seconds, seven people died while school children were watching on television monitors around the entire country. For a solid hour, debris fell from the explosion, rained down upon the Atlantic. What went wrong? What went wrong? Well, there was a breakdown in the integrity, not only in the seal that held the fuel, but in the fateful decision to ignore the warning signs not to launch the shuttle that morning. By definition, integrity is the absence of deceit. Integrity is the absence of hypocrisy. Integrity is doing what you said you would do. Integrity is what you are and what you do when no one else is looking. When you're out on that business trip. When your parents have left for the weekend. Or your boss isn't watching. Integrity means you'll keep your word. You'll keep your promises, where your yes means yes and your no means no. And so our main question today on this weekend is, can we trust God? Can you trust God? Can I trust God? And this question has the potential to reset every priority in your life. Now, I know on the surface level, everybody will say, sure. Everybody say, sure. I don't like it when people say, sure. You ever ask a question to somebody and they respond by text, sure? Like, what does that mean? Does that mean like, yes, you're excited to do this, or you'll do it, but you hate doing it? Well, what does sure mean? The question is, can a person trust God? Can you trust God? Can I trust God? Is God trustworthy? Is God reliable? Is God's word faithful? Is he a God who is full of integrity, or is he a God who lacks integrity? Which is it? Well, my first point, write this down if you're taking notes, and I hope you are. God is trustworthy in all ways. He's trustworthy in everything. From the very first verse in the book of Genesis, as you read through the entire Bible and you come to the last verse in the book of Revelation, as you read the entire book, the whole Bible is a testimony to the consistency and faithfulness of God. God keeps his word. God is trustworthy. In Deuteronomy chapter 7, the chapter I ask you to turn to, Moses is speaking to the Israelites. And Moses says these words. He says, know therefore that the Lord your God is God. And he is a what? He's a faithful God, keeping his covenant of love to a thousand generations of those who love him and keep his commands. God keeps his covenant to a thousand generations. He is faithful, which means he's dependable. It means that he is trustworthy. It means there is no gap between his promises and his performance. And his integrity is expressed over time. The longer you know God, the longer you serve God, the more you see this truth borne out in your life. Trustworthiness is not something God does. It's actually who he is. It's a part of his nature. It's a part of his identity. His integrity is not momentary. His integrity is generational. It is seen many ways. Number one, write this down. God is faithful in his provisions, both physically and spiritually. I was thinking about this question. How many of you this week, sometime in the last 7 days, you ate? Anybody here not eat in the last 7 days? Everybody here eats. Okay. And how many of you typically on a normal day, just a normal day, you have breakfast, you have something for lunch and something for dinner. It might be small, but you have about 3 meals a day. Typically, raise your hand. All right, raise your hand. Rest of you have 4 or 5 meals. I get it. Well, that means in the course of 1 week, 7 days, if we all eat 3 meals, there's about 20,000 people that go to our church, just this church. That means in the course of the last 7 days, God fed us over 400,000 meals, just this church. And there are 8 billion people on the planet Earth, and God feeds them all. Amen. It is estimated that there are 11 million pounds of food consumed every 60 seconds around the world. The best guess is that God provides 10 trillion meals every single year. And He's not just feeding us, the humans, He also feeds all of the animals in the animal kingdom. We know what Matthew 6 says. It says, if God feeds the birds of the air, how much more valuable are you? God feeds the birds. And think about all the things that God provides. He gives you a heart that beats 100,000 times every single day, and you never even think about it. You have lungs that breathe even while you sleep. You have an immune system that naturally wards off sicknesses and infections. You have cells that are constantly being repaired within your body. Your brain processes millions of signals each second that regulate your speech and your movement and your coordination. You have neural pathways that allow you to learn, to remember, to adapt to new challenges. You have a liver that filters the toxins out of your bloodstream. You have blood that transports oxygen and nutrients to trillions of cells in your body each day. He gives you air to breathe and water to drink and food to eat. He gives you your families and your friendships. He provides the church. He gives us the Bible. He's given us the Holy Spirit. He gives us hope and peace and contentment. He gives you the ability to think and to reason, to work, to laugh, to love, to play, to rest, to enjoy life. He gives you protection. He gives you freedom. He gives you liberty. God provided Noah an ark of hope in the midst of the greatest storm the world has ever seen. God provided a ram as a substitute for Abraham's only son, a boy named Isaac. God provided Israel manna every day for 40 years as they wandered through the wilderness. God gave a thing named mercy to a woman by the name of Rahab who needed mercy. He gave victory to Gideon. He gave strength to Samson. He gave a redeemer to Ruth. He gave a child to Hannah. He gave a calling to Samuel. He gave a slingshot and a crown to a little boy named David. He gave wisdom to Solomon. He gave extra days to Hezekiah. He gave a vision to Ezekiel. He gave favor to Daniel. He gave courage to Esther. He gave a ladder to Jacob. He gave living water to a woman who was at the well. He gave bread and fish to the multitudes who were hungry one day. He gave Peter a second chance. He gave Lazarus new life. He gave the early church a thing called boldness. He gave paradise to the thief on the cross. And He gives us the Savior to the entire world. What did that psalmist say? He said, I was a young man and now I'm a really, really old guy. As I look over my life, I have never not a single time have I ever seen the righteous forsaken. Oh, we serve a good, good Father. He is trustworthy and true. Every moment of every day, He is faithful to provide for each and every one of us. Amen. And not only is God faithful in His provisions, write this down, He's faithful in His promises. His promises are ironclad. Now, you and I, we kind of had trouble. We kind of have trouble keeping our word. We have trouble keeping some of our promises. But this book that I'm holding in my hands is a book of promises. The psalmist said in chapter 12, verse 6, that the words of God are flawless. Jesus himself said in Matthew chapter 24, verse 35, that heaven and earth will pass away, but my words will never pass away. You know, there are some things in life that allow you to rest and to not be filled with anxiety. The thing that allows all of us to rest, the things that allow us to lay our head down on the pillow every night and not stay awake all night and all day with anxiety, is knowing that Jesus and God's promises are ironclad. Some people, when they're talking and you see their lips moving, you know they're lying. But if God makes a promise and he tells you something, those words are ironclad. Let me tell you a few things about God. Number one, God can't lie. He can't lie. Now we lie about everything. We lie about how tall we are. We lie about how much we weigh. We lie about what we eat, how much we eat. We lie about our schedule. We lie about our motives. We lie about people. We lie about everything. But God doesn't lie. God can't tell a lie. If God lied, he would no longer be God. He would no longer be true. He would no longer be holy. Secondly, God has a public record, a track record. The Bible that I'm holding is 2,000 years old, but its words go back thousands of years earlier than that. And as you read through God's Word, there are not 1,000 promises. There are not 2,000 promises. There are over 3,000 promises in God's Word. As you read all the biblical prophecies, the verses that talk about prophecies, God fulfills all of them. It's a public track record. And of course, you know, number three, that God's character never changes. We know that. The Bible says in Hebrews chapter 13, verse 8, that Jesus Christ is the same yesterday, today. It doesn't say tomorrow. It says yesterday, today, and forever. He's the same. He's eternal. His word is eternal. His character is eternal. His promises are eternal. I love this verse in Numbers chapter 23, verse 19. It says, God is not a man that he should lie, nor is God a son of man that he should change his mind. Does he speak and then not act? Does he promise and not fulfill? And the obvious answer is, of course not. That would be contrary to his very nature. Amen. So, first of all, God is trustworthy in all his ways, and I hope I laid that foundation for you today. But secondly, write this down, God is tactical. That's a good word. I was looking for the right word, and it's the word tactical. I want you to say tactical. You've said that God is trustworthy before, but have you ever said God is tactical with his blessings? He isn't just faithful in his provisions. He isn't just faithful in his promises. He's also practical. God is intentional. God is strategical. God is tactical with his blessings. You say, what does that mean? It means that his purposes, that he's purposeful in what he puts in our hands. I want you to write this down. God's provision isn't random. It's assigned. And if you don't believe that, it's because you've never read your Bible. The Bible says in Psalm chapter 24 that the earth is the Lord's and everything in it, the world and all who live in it, it's the Lord's. And then in Matthew chapter 25, Jesus tells a parable, a story. Verses 14 through 30. It's a long story, Matthew chapter 25. He gives an entire lesson that there's a God who distributes different gifts and different talents to all of us. Some people he gives 5 talents. Some people he gives 2 talents and some people he gives 1 talent. But the talents come from God and he places them in our hands.
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2: My life before Jesus was pretty complicated, and you know, I made my own life complicated. I was involved in drugs and alcohol and just living a really, really ungodly life. I hit a bottom that really, really made me reach out to Jesus. It was a time in my life where I've never been so desperate. You know, I didn't want to die, but I wasn't sure that I wanted to live. I was in a treatment facility to address my addiction and my alcohol issues. The treatment center was in Long Beach. So I was way out there where I heard Pastor Dudley. And every morning I would get up early in the morning before everybody else would get up, and I would turn on the TV and follow some pastors and preachers on TV. And you know, I followed a few of them, but none of them really touched me like Pastor Dudley did. Pastor Dudley would speak. I was feeling his words more than I was really, you know, hearing them. So a few months later, maybe like 6 months later, I found myself here in the valley, starting a new life out here, and found out that Pastor Dudley was the main pastor at Porter Ranch. So that was like weird. I was like, wow, that's crazy, you know. I started attending Porter Ranch every week and found out that there was a smaller church down the street from my house, so I wouldn't have to commute all the way to Porter Ranch, West Valley. So as soon as I came here, it was like perfect. It was cozy. Everybody was so friendly. I felt like I arrived, like I'm home. You know what I mean? Like there was an overwhelming sense of peace when I walked in here, because I've been struggling for so long out in the trenches of addiction and alcoholism and crime and all that. You know, basically it was off to the races after that. I started getting to know men here, and they you know, surrounded me with love. And it was nice to actually be in a life group and talk about something other than, you know, 12-step programs or something other than drugs and alcohol. Every day there's these prayers and signs, and I read the word, and I get something different every time, and I just try to follow that throughout the day. There was a point in time where I kind of slid, fell back. I stopped coming to church, and I kind of fell off the wayside. You know what I mean? And that just goes to show you, it goes to show me that just because I gave myself my life to the Lord doesn't mean that life is going to get easier because I'm a Christian. It just shows you that there's going to be struggles. At that point, when I was sitting in a detox at the treatment center, I really knew that I had to get baptized. It was one of those dark moments where it was like, Lord, please help me, like, get me out of this. I've had enough, you know? And I just had the thought, well, get baptized was it. Like sign the deal, sign the contract, you know, get baptized and come roll with us, you know, and that's how it was for me. So I reached out to a brother that's here at West Valley, Brother Greg, and I said, hey, man, I need to get baptized right now. Let's get this done. So we arranged to get that done right as soon as possible. And I made a promise to God that day that I'm going to go ahead and live that life. And now today, now that I've found Jesus, I am thankful for every single day of life that I'm blessed with. I make sure that I give thanks to Jesus and the Lord for every day that we are all blessed to have.
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5: The other day I was walking Buttercup and some poor soul must have dropped a book and it got run over by a car. Hey, I am Katie Evans and I was walking my pup Buttercup and there was a page from a book and I thought, oh, well, you know, I'll just pick this up. I can throw it away. Then a little bit further, another page, then another and another. And then I saw sad, sad sight of a book that had been run over by probably a couple of cars. So I picked that up. It was in the gutter and I picked it up and I went to, you know, throw all of it away. But I was just like, oh no, just someone's had not a great day. Hopefully it wasn't a borrowed book from a friend or anything. It wasn't a library book. There weren't any of the library stickers on it. But it's just like, oh no, I hope it was an accident. And you know, because if it's on purpose, well, that's just kind of rude. But if it's an accident, then it's just like, oh no, that person doesn't have a book anymore. I'm a book lover. What can I say? And yes, I do read digital books. I haven't actually listened to any books, but it still counts as reading. But yeah, I like a physical book in my hands.
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6: Peter says, bless God. Bless God for that eternal inheritance. The world may not accept you. The world may not appreciate you. The world may be hostile and persecute you. The world may not count you as its own. The world may not grant you its rights and privileges, but you have an eternal inheritance to be revealed in the last epoch, which God has promised to you.
7: 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What if you lost the job you've depended on for years, or a cherished relationship fell apart, or an important election doesn't go the way you want it to? Whatever you're dealing with, good or bad, how can you face it with immeasurable joy? Consider that here on Grace to You as John MacArthur helps you appreciate, perhaps more than you ever have, our great salvation. That's the title of his series. But before we get started, this idea that our salvation is great, that seems pretty obvious and self-evident. So the question is, why devote 2 weeks of broadcasts to a point that no Christian would deny? Well, here's how John answered that.
8: Just saying salvation is great undersells it. So you need to say, well, what do you mean it's great? And in what way is it great? It is obviously great to us, but even to us, we continue to plumb the depths of its unfathomable riches. They're just endless. Paul said, look, I preach Christ, and then I preach Christ, and then I preach Christ, and then I preach Christ, and I preach Christ. I preach the cross, and then I preach the cross, then I preach the cross, then I preach the cross. I don't want to know anything among you except Jesus and him crucified. Neither he nor his traveling companions nor his audience were ever wearied by that. And because the gospel in the Bible comes in so many different packages, you could actually start preaching the gospel in Genesis 3:15, right? The bruising of the serpent's head, the man who's going to come and crush serpent is looking at Christ. You can preach the gospel from other portions of Genesis and the Pentateuch and all through the Old Testament. So the Bible gives you limitless contexts, biblical contexts, in which to see the glory of the gospel. It's the theme of all of Scripture. And if you got up and preached the same gospel message every week, If you said the same thing every week, you'd bore your people. And there's not any need for that. You can find the gospel so many places with such incalculable beauty and range and depth. Always, for me, preaching the gospel in some fashion, particularly with a focus on Christ, is the best and the sweetest thing that I do, and I never weary of that. We're going to go to 1 Peter, and we're going to look at the first chapter under the title, Our Great Salvation. And that's going to be our theme for the next few broadcasts. And again, there's not only the reality of teaching the gospel so that you can know it for your soul's sake, but so that you can know it for somebody else's soul's sake as well.
9: That's right, friend. This study can help you cultivate joy and gratitude as you focus on the riches that Christ makes available now and on your heavenly inheritance that awaits. Look with John MacArthur now at Our Great Salvation.
6: We come again to the joy of studying God's Word. 1 Peter chapter 1, verses 3 through 5. Peter is writing to a church that is undergoing persecution, hostility, rejection, animosity, and hatred. And as he begins this wonderful letter of encouragement to them and exhortation, he bursts forth in verses 3 through 5 in a great, great paean of praise. And in a sense, he teaches them that praise is really a very fitting way out of the dilemma of handling trouble, persecution, hatred, and hostility. And so if we ask ourselves why Peter begins the way he does in verse 3 after his salutation, remember that he is writing to scattered believers who are aliens in this world. The Christians who are scattered in the Roman Empire have been blamed for the burning of Rome, which has happened just before this epistle was written. They are therefore the target of tremendous persecution, which is beginning to mount. He reminds them in the letter that it's to be expected because they are foreigners in the earth. They are citizens of heaven, in fact. They are a royal aristocracy. They are children of God. They are residents of an unearthly kingdom. They are living stones. They are a holy priesthood, and they are a people of God's own possession. As a result, the world can't tolerate them. So they are the object of the world's hostility. But nonetheless, they are not to fear the threats of persecution. They are not to be intimidated. They are not to be troubled by the world's animosity. They are not to be afraid when they suffer, and they are not to be ashamed when they are ridiculed and attacked. In order to try to lift their spirits, in order to try to lift their souls and sweep their hearts upward, he begins with a joyous paean of praise that we can properly call a doxology. Notice verse 3. Blessed be the God and Father of our Lord Jesus Christ, who according to his great mercy has caused us to be born again to a living hope through the resurrection of Jesus Christ from the dead, to obtain an inheritance which is imperishable and undefiled and will not fade away, reserved in heaven for you, who are protected by the power of God through faith for a salvation ready to be revealed in the last time. Interestingly enough, the main verb which describes the main course of action in this passage is only implied. It isn't even here. It is the verb be in verse 3, which doesn't appear in the Greek. The Greek says, blessed the God and Father of our Lord Jesus Christ. The verb be is implied, and that is the main verb. What he is saying here is, bless God. It is both a doxology on his own, and in a sense, an imperative for others to bless God as well. It is intended, as I said, to sweep their hearts upward in exalted praise to the Lord, to sweep their hearts upward in the joy of adoration and the joy of anticipation of the inheritance that is waiting for them. It is then, in one way at least, a hymn of praise to encourage believers in the throes of difficult living in this hostile world. Peter then is calling for jubilant worship, for enthusiastic joy, no matter what may be going on around them. That joy comes because they know their God and they know what their God has provided for them. They may be strangers in this world. They may be aliens. They may be foreigners. They may be outcasts who do not belong and are not appreciated. But there is a place where they do belong. And there is a world where they fit. And there is a coming inheritance which they will receive. And in it will be all that God has promised them and provided them in Christ. Thus, Peter gives us what really is a very practical and helpful perspective on learning to live looking past earthly trouble to eternal inheritance. In fact, we might even title this message, How to See Past Your Trouble to Your Eternal Inheritance, because that's really what's on his heart. In order to capture the whole beauty of this, let's take a look at that one word, inheritance, in verse 4. And the idea is to bless God, to praise God, to adore God for the inheritance he has promised us. Now, the key word is inheritance. You know what that word means. It's that which is passed down to you from your father. It's that which you receive as a gift. A legacy given to you because you are a member of a certain family. It is not something you really earn. It is not something you buy. It is something you receive as a gift because of the family you were born into. And the word here, kleronomia, means not just the title to a promised inheritance, but a realized inheritance. Not just a title to something in the future, but the possession of something in the present. Now he wants to remind them of their inheritance. They need that reminder, and so do we, beloved. We're going to go through trials. We do all the time. It's so essential that we focus on our inheritance. But think of it like this in an analogy, okay? In this life, we are children of God. We are always children. We never stop being children. We'll be children as long as we're here. And that metaphor is rich. One of the things it means is that we will never in this life come to full understanding. We will never come to full maturity, full adulthood. We will always be children. But as children of God, we are heirs of God and joint heirs with Christ. But, says John, it does not yet appear what we shall be. We cannot in this life fully comprehend our inheritance. It is analogous, for example, to a child prince. He doesn't understand the enormity of the inheritance. He really has no comprehension of what he will become and what will become his. Consequently, he does not think like a king. He does not act like a king. He does not behave like one who has an immense inheritance. He will someday come into possession of a noble estate, but he does not live according to that nobility. He is not truly kingly. Although his inheritance will be rich, although it is filled with tremendous honor, although it is sweeping in its vastness, the child prince is held under strict discipline. His parents are concerned to discipline him probably more strictly than they discipline any of their servants because they want him to get to the place where as a king he will be under control and will properly deal with that immense inheritance that is his and not treat it irresponsibly. So the child prince is probably more sharply corrected and more strictly disciplined than anybody else in order to fit him to the behavior that will suit his inheritance and his kingly estate. As the child grows up, he begins to understand little by little what the inheritance really means, and he begins to come to grips with what it's all about. He's just like we are. We're like a child prince. We are heirs of God, though it does not yet appear what we shall be. We are heirs of God, though we don't fully understand what we will inherit, and the things which God has prepared for those who love him are for the present time hidden from our eyes. And like children, we often throw those silly little temper tantrums because we can't get some little bobble in this world that we think we want. And we fuss and fume like a child when we don't get our way. We put too much of our attention on the menial things because we don't understand our inheritance. And the Lord disciplines us more than He disciplines those who aren't His children. Is that not true? Because He is in the process of fitting us for the nobility of our inheritance, that we might be mature sons, able to behave in a way consistent with our inheritance. So, Peter is giving us some help here to move us along in this childhood time of our existence to a fuller understanding of the inheritance that is already ours. This echoes, I think, Paul's call to the Colossians to set your affections on things above and not on things on the earth. It echoes Jesus' instruction, seek ye first the kingdom of God and His righteousness and don't be worried about all the rest of the stuff. It echoes John's call, love not the world, neither the things that are in the world, calling us also to a higher level of adoration. And Peter here is saying, I want you to adore God for your eternal inheritance and get your eyes off the world you're in. Very, very important matter. Now the question comes, obviously, what is our inheritance? What is it? It is described to us at the end of verse 5. Our inheritance is a salvation ready to be revealed in the last time. Our inheritance, he says, is the fullness of eternal salvation in its consummate form. The fullness of eternal salvation with all that it implies in its fullness. That is the settled inheritance of the Christian. So Peter is saying, look, why don't you look away from your trouble and just bless God for the eternal salvation which He has promised you. The word salvation, by the way, means rescue. It means deliverance. And here it indicates that full, final, eternal deliverance and rescue that has not yet been revealed. That's very clear from verse 5. It will be revealed in the last time. He is saying your inheritance is that full, final salvation from the curse of the law, from the power of sin, from the presence of sin, from all decay, from every stain of iniquity, from all temptation, from all grief, all pain, all death, all punishment, all judgment, all wrath, eternal, full salvation. Now there is a sense in which salvation is past. We were saved when we believed in Christ. There is a sense in which salvation is present. We are continually being cleansed from all sin. 1 John 1:9. So we are being saved. We have been saved in the past tense. Our sins forgiven and we've been given eternal life. We are continually being saved, rescued, and delivered as we move through this world of sin. And He keeps on cleansing us. That's why Ephesians 2:8 says, for by grace you have been saved, and the Greek says, for by grace you are having been saved. Past with continuing results. But salvation is also future. We will be completely, fully, forever delivered from sin and judgment in the fullest sense in the future. In the future. And that's our ultimate eternal inheritance. Paul said we will, in 1 Thessalonians 1:10, be delivered from the wrath to come. We are waiting for His Son from heaven, even Jesus, who delivers us from the wrath to come. In Romans 13:11, a verse you perhaps are familiar with, it says that your salvation is nearer than when we believed. What salvation? We thought we already had it. Well, the sense of its eternal, full, final form is nearer now than when we believed. That makes sense, doesn't it? We're nearer to that than we were when we believed in the past. In Hebrews chapter 1, verse 14, it says of angels, they are ministering spirits sent out to render service for the sake of those, here it comes, who will inherit salvation. We have salvation from the past. We hold it in the present. We yet are to inherit it in the future. Also in Hebrews chapter 9, it is mentioned as a future inheritance. Verse 28, it says, Christ, having been offered once to bear the sins of many, shall appear a second time for salvation, without reference to sin, to those who eagerly await him. So there is a future aspect to our salvation still to come, still to come. It is ready to be revealed. That means it hasn't yet been revealed, but it is ready for its revelation. And when will that come? Notice again in verse 5, in the last season, or in the last epoch, or in the last period of redemptive history. That is to say, the return of Christ. The return of Christ. So Peter is saying to these believers, look to the future. Look to the time when Christ returns, the last time, the time, if you will, when you are in his presence. Focus on the fullness of your final salvation that will not be revealed until the last redemptive epoch, which is the return of Christ. Peter says, bless God for that eternal inheritance. The world may not accept you, the world may not appreciate you, the world may be hostile and persecute you, the world may not count you as its own, the world may not grant you its rights and privileges, but you have an eternal inheritance to be revealed in the last epoch which God has promised to you. An inheritance which is heavenly, not earthly, which is glorious, not mundane, which is pure, not impure, which is holy, not sinful. That's the promise. It goes all the way back, doesn't it, to the teaching of Christ in Matthew, for example, chapter 25, verse 34. The king will say to those on his right, come, you who are blessed of my Father, inherit the kingdom prepared for you from the foundation of the world. There is a kingdom that has been prepared for us, which we will inherit. It is our inheritance. In Acts 26:18, Paul says that he was sent by God to open their eyes so that they may turn from darkness to light, from the dominion of Satan to God, in order that they may receive forgiveness of sins and an inheritance among those who have been sanctified by faith in me. The words of Christ to Paul at the time of his conversion. An inheritance, Jesus says, they will receive. In Ephesians, do you remember that wonderful passage, chapter 1, which has so much richness? We go back to it all the time. But it says in chapter 1:11, we have obtained an inheritance. Verse 14, the Holy Spirit is the pledge of our inheritance. Verse 18, the riches of the glory of his inheritance in the saints. We have a glorious inheritance. Colossians 1:12 says we should give thanks to the Father who has qualified us to share in the inheritance of the saints. Basically saying the same thing Peter said. We should thank the Father who has qualified us to share in the eternal inheritance granted to the saints. Hebrews chapter 9 verse 15 says we have the promise of the eternal inheritance. Well, you know that. And that's talking about the full, final salvation. But let me dig a little deeper, all right, and show you something that I think is fascinating. Look in your Bible to Joshua chapter 13. This is an insight that you might miss if you're not careful. Joshua 13:33. And here we reach back to the promise of God in an ancient time, nonetheless a promise that we can claim. When they came into the land, verse 32, the territories which Moses apportioned for an inheritance in the plains of Moab beyond the Jordan at Jericho to the east. But to the tribe of Levi, it says, they were the priestly tribe, Moses did not give an inheritance. No land was given to Levi. The Lord, the God of Israel, is their inheritance. Now, because they were what? What were they? Priests. The Lord himself was their inheritance. They would literally inherit God. And if we can come over to 1 Peter again and be reminded that we are a kingdom of priests, we too are a royal priesthood, chapter 2, verse 9, we can then know that God, who is the very possession of the priests of Levi, is the possession of the royal priesthood of Christ as well. We inherit God. God is our very inheritance. What a tremendous thought. Let's share together in a word of prayer. Father, we thank you for the way in which you have revealed to us your generosity and your goodness. Lord, help us to be faithful to render to you what you are due. No matter how deep the trouble, no matter how anxious the heart, may we be filled with praise. We pray in Christ's name. Amen.
9: 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Thanks for starting your week with us, and be here tomorrow as John MacArthur continues to unveil the wonderful realities of your inheritance in Christ and learn just how much there is to give thanks for. It's another 30 minutes of unleashing God's truth one verse at a time. On Grace to You.
5: That was Grace to You, and it was pre-recorded and sponsored by Grace to You on 99.5 KKLA. So earlier today, I was doing the dishes at home. Hey, I am Katie Evans, and I am sitting here, and I'm like, how do I use so many dishes? What is going on? And then I look at how I cook, and, well, you know, it's just me and Buttercup at home. Sometimes I'll have friends over, we'll make meals and stuff. But yeah, no, I use a lot of cutlery. I will use a lot of different pots and pans. Even somehow, you know, those one pot meals, I am making a big mess. It is just how I am. But as my dad has said, if you got time to lean, you got time to clean. So as I am going, I am cleaning, but not necessarily putting the dishes in the dishwasher and running them. I like to run them when I am getting ready for bed. So I get home from work late at night and I put my lunch containers in and then I wash it. And it's just like, yeah, it's just me. It's just Buttercup. But the way that I cook, one, Buttercup loves it because when I'm chopping things, I tend to drop things and she is there for cleanup. But yeah, I'm a messy person. What can I say? But hey, I clean up after myself and I'm not a bad cook. So there's that.
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4: Through the Bible with Dr. J. Vernon McGee, and I'm Steve Schwetz. And as you find your seat on the Bible bus, Greg and I have got time for a letter in response to our home group ministry.
5: Yeah, we're going all the way up into the northernmost state of India called Himachal Pradesh. And this letter we're going to read from is a smaller language.
4: Yeah, it's called Mandilai.
5: Yeah, and I never heard of it, to be honest. And we're just so excited that our South Asian leaders, and particularly the team in India, said this is a group of people we want to reach. They're saying around 600,000 to 650,000. So
4: yeah,
5: that's a lot of people we want to reach.
4: Absolutely.
5: Yeah.
4: And there's not a lot of content in their language. And we've talked about that. That's our strategy with going with these radio home groups is let's get into these smaller languages and let's see a fishing term. Let's chum the waters and see what kind of response we get.
5: Right.
4: And so it's a subset of Dr. McGee's teaching, not truncated, but only six books of the Bible. And we go through that systematically, just like you do in the long form content. And the response that we're getting and the people that are responding, it's just such an encouragement. It's another way that the Lord has opened a completely new door of ministry for us, really using the same program through the Bible.
5: Yes. And to change the metaphor, we're also priming the pump. In other words, we're testing the leaders in that area because we've already seen some leaders say, look, you gave us the scripts, you gave us recording equipment, you trained us. We did six books. We'll do the other 60 ourselves. And that's what we're hoping for.
4: Yeah. Let's get to this letter, which is from Rhea. And it is so encouraging to me and I'll point it out along the way. She writes, there was no peace in our family. My parents did not know much about God, and there were frequent quarrels at home. My father was a heavy drinker, and whenever he came home after drinking, the atmosphere of our house would be completely disturbed. But God has brought a great change in our lives. One day, I had the opportunity to join a radio home group and began learning the Word of God regularly. Slowly, I encouraged my parents to listen and join as well. Through this, a wonderful change took place in our family. My father stopped drinking alcohol, and the quarreling between my parents came to an end. Now there is peace in our home. Every night, before going to sleep, all of us gather together to pray and read the Bible. I'm very thankful to your ministry for providing Bible study materials in our Mandalay language. Because of this, the language barrier was removed, and we are able to understand the Word of God more clearly and experience God's blessings in our lives.
5: Yeah, I love it when our listeners say it better than we could say it ourselves. This person just said that by the grace of God, and through our partners, through the Bible, remove the language barrier. And there's 600 plus thousand people that have probably never heard systematic Bible teaching.
4: Yep.
5: And by God's grace, it's happening.
4: Yeah. And the encouraging thing in this letter, there's so many things in there. But she said, every night before going to sleep, all of us gather together to pray and read the Bible.
5: And
4: through the Bible is a part of their life now, but the Bible is a part
5: of
4: their life. And that's the direct connection.
5: Exactly.
4: Greg, pray for us as we begin our study.
5: Father, once again, we bow before you, acknowledging the wonderful things you're doing to reach people with your word and the gratitude that we have that we get to play a small part in your transformation of people's lives. We pray that it would continue to happen in hundreds of languages and in thousands of places around the world today. In Jesus' name, amen.
4: Here's our study of Matthew 26 on Through the Bible with Dr. J. Vernon McGee.
6: Back to the 26th chapter of the Gospel of Matthew today. If you have your Bible, turn to Matthew 26 at verse 23. We're going to conclude this chapter today, I hope. Now we are in this section that has to do with the events immediately preceding the cross of Christ. These are the final events in his life before he died for your sins and my sins. We saw, first of all, that he told his own that he'd come now to Jerusalem to die, and he set the time of his death during the Passover. The enemy has determined he's going to die also, and they set the time of his death, which would be after the Passover. They were wrong. He died at the time he set.

0: death. He's in charge. He's the king, after all. And then you have this lovely thing that took place out at Bethphage, home of Simon the leper. There's where Jesus was at home. That's where he stayed, in people's homes. He never seemed to want to spend time in Jerusalem, and yet that was the city of the great king, but they had rejected him. And out there, Judas Iscariot led the disciples in opposing that waste of ointment, but our Lord said she's the only one that knew what she was doing. She poured it on him in view of the fact that he was to die for the sins of the world. Then we have this very dark event of the betrayal of Judas, that is, of his arrangement and plot to betray the Lord Jesus, and we'll see he'll carry out his nefarious act in this chapter here. Now, he went with his own into the upper room, and there in the upper room, why, he made the announcement that one would betray him. They all felt that they could do it. They were all capable. I'd betray him in the next 5 minutes if he didn't keep his hand on me, and that ought to keep me close to him. It should keep you close to him. Now I begin reading at verse 23, because each one said, Lord, is it I? And now he answered and said, He that dippeth his hand with me in the dish, the same shall betray me. The Son of Man goeth as it is written of him, but woe unto that man by whom the Son of Man is betrayed. It had been good for that man if he had not been born. Some people say that you ought not to keep children from being born into this world. Well, here's one man that shouldn't have been born, friends. Verse 25, Then Judas, which betrayed him, answered and said, Master, is it I? He didn't say Lord. He couldn't call him Lord. He could only call him Master. He said unto him, Thou hast said. And at this point, apparently, Judas left the room. John goes into more detail at this point and explains that he left at this time. Verse 26, And as they were eating, Jesus took bread and blessed it and brake it and gave it to the disciples and said, Take, eat, this is my body. He took the cup, gave thanks, and gave it to them, saying, Drink ye all of it, for this is my blood of the New Testament, which is shed for many for the remission of sins. You see, we have here instituting the Lord's Supper over the dying ashes of a fading feast, the Passover. He makes it very clear, But I say unto you, I'll not drink henceforth of this fruit of the vine until that day when I drink it new with you in my Father's kingdom. Passover's to be reinstituted in the millennium. He says here that he'll drink the fruit of the vine again in the kingdom. That means that the Passover apparently will then look back to his death as the Lord's Supper, which he's instituted here, looks back to his death for you and me today in the church. But the Passover, which would look forward to his coming, will also look back to his coming in the kingdom. We are told when they had sung a hymn, they went out into the Mount of Olives. Now this ends the first division of this chapter. Seems to me now we have a new division. Verse 31, Then said Jesus unto them, All ye shall be offended because of me this night. For it's written, I'll smite the shepherd, and the sheep of the flock shall be scattered abroad. But after I'm risen again, I'll go before you into Galilee. Peter answered and said unto him, Though all men shall be offended because of thee, yet will I never be offended. This man, he just same as saying that he didn't trust the other apostles himself, but that the Lord could sure depend on him. But his problem was he didn't know himself, and that's the problem many of us have today. We really do not know ourselves. Jesus said unto him, Verily I say unto thee that this night before the cock crow thou shalt deny me thrice. And Peter said unto him, Though I should die with thee, yet will I not deny thee. Likewise also said all the disciples. This man said that he would not betray Christ, but our Lord said that very night, before the cock would crow, three times he would deny him, not just once, but three times. That is, before morning. And that was the night that Simon Peter, of course, did betray him. We'll have an occasion to go into that later. Now, let's move on. Then cometh Jesus with them into a place called Gethsemane, and saith unto his disciples, sit ye here while I go and pray yonder. And he took with him Peter and the two sons of Zebedee, and began to be sorrowful and very heavy. Then saith he unto them, My soul is exceeding sorrowful, even unto death. Tarry ye here and watch with me. And he went a little farther, and fell on his face, and prayed, saying, O my Father, if it be possible, let this cup pass from me, nevertheless not as I will, but as thou wilt. I want to go into the Garden of Gethsemane in a great deal more detail in another one of the Gospels. Here, the thing that we need to pay attention to is this, that these three men, now that he takes with him, come with him into the garden, and the prayer that he's praying here, when he prays that the cup might pass from him, in his humanity, the horror of that death that he was to die. And I think actually more than the death itself, and something that we do not realize, or at least we don't seem to emphasize today, that he was made sin for us. Now he was holy, harmless, undefiled, separate from sinners, but there on the cross the sins put on him, not in some forensic or academic manner, but in reality the sin is put on him. And when that sin was put on him, why, he, at that very moment, with horror, it was a horrendous thing that he experienced when this one who is holy as he is made sin for us. And so it's difficult for you and me to enter into the full significance of Gethsemane. But I believe here is where he won the victory at Calvary. The cup was evidently his cross, and the contents were the sins of the whole world. These were repugnant to his holy character. He's not asking to escape the cross, but he's praying for God's will to be done. And this, I do not think, by any means exhausts the meaning of Gethsemane. He was tempted by Satan, I think, as truly in Gethsemane as he was in the wilderness. But that's the prayer now that he makes here in the garden. Now, we'll have occasion to go into this in actually more detail when we get to the Gospel of Luke. I'm reading now verse 42. He went away again the second time and prayed, saying, O my Father, if this cup may not pass away from me, except I drink it, thy will be done. He is accepting it. Those today that say that he's trying to avoid going to the cross, it's not exactly true. This is the repugnance and the awful horror of his humanity against the drinking of the cup, which means having the sins of the world put upon him there upon the cross. These men, they went to sleep. He came and found them asleep again, for their eyes were heavy. He left them and went away again and prayed the third time, saying the same words. Then cometh he to his disciples and saith unto them, Sleep on now, take your rest. Behold, the hour is at hand, and the Son of Man is betrayed into the hands of sinners. And I think that a space of time takes place here. There's an interval. I do not know how long. He told them to sleep on, and the next verse says, Rise, let us go. Obviously, he didn't say, let's sleep, and now immediately say, let's get up. What you have is an interval here, and they had their nap, as it were. They needed this rest. You notice how he pays attention to the needs of their bodies. These men needed that rest. And he says now, after they've rested a while, Rise, let us be going. Behold, he is at hand that doth betray me. And while he yet spake, lo, Judas, one of the 12, came, and with him a great multitude with swords and staves from the chief priests and elders of the people. The fact that Judas and the enemy had witnessed many miracles, they did realize that he had supernatural power and that he might use that. And so they bring as many out to take him as possible. I think their whole guard that was in Jerusalem at this time, and Pilate always brought up a big guard to Jerusalem. He didn't like Jerusalem. He stayed over at Caesarea. And he would only come into Jerusalem on the feast days, and he brought a guard in order to keep order, because there were generally riots at this time. And while he yet spake, lo, Judas, one of the 12, came with him a great multitude with swords and staves from the chief priests and elders of the people. Now he that betrayed him gave them a sign, saying, Whomsoever I shall kiss, that same is he, hold him fast. That hot kiss of betrayal is one of the worst things any man's ever done. And forthwith he came to Jesus and said, Hail, Master, and kissed him. And Jesus said unto him, Friend, wherefore art thou come? Then came they and laid hands on Jesus and took him. Now, the theologians today, they argue about whether this man Judas was predestined to betray Jesus, and he couldn't do anything else. Well, if that is true, of course, and he couldn't do anything else, then he was nothing in the world but a robot. But I think he made up his own mind, and that he had every opportunity not to do it. But somebody said, yes, but it's prophesied that he was to do it. Is that right? Well, I'll have to agree with you. It is right. It is prophesied. And our Lord's marked him out. He's the man. Now, could he have changed that? Oh, yes. After he came here and betrayed the Lord Jesus, I won't argue with anyone about whether he's predestined and all that type of thing, and it's prophesied and he can do nothing about it. He can do something about it now. After he has fulfilled the prophecy, after Jesus is betrayed, the Lord Jesus could still call him friend. And he said here, after he's betrayed him, after he's marked Jesus out with that hot kiss of betrayal, friend, still calls him friend. Wherefore art thou come? In other words, he's saying to Judas, Judas, you can turn this hot kiss of betrayal into a kiss of acceptance, of repentance, of coming back to me. And then a little later, when he came into the temple and threw the pieces of silver down that had been given to him, he at that time, when the priests were going through, they were leading Jesus then over to Pilate, he could have fallen down before the Lord Jesus and said, forgive me, I didn't know what I was doing. Would he have been forgiven? He certainly would have. I won't argue about being predestinated and it's prophesied. All I know is, I'm just a poor preacher, that after he did it, that he could have accepted Christ. He could have turned to him. It was quite possible. Our Lord gave him that opportunity here. Now, verse 51, And behold, one of them which were with Jesus stretched out his hand and drew his sword and struck a servant of the high priest and smote off his ear. You know who that was, don't you? It was Simon Peter. You know what he's doing? He's trying to prove something. This man has been told that he's going to deny the Lord Jesus that night. Well, he got a sword somewhere, and he says he's going to protect him, and he tried to do it. We're told he cut off an ear. Now, this man's a fisherman. He's no swordsman. He wasn't after ears. He was after his head. He'd love to have lobbed off the man's head. He sure almost missed him. Then said Jesus unto him, Put up again thy sword into its place, for all they that take the sword shall perish with the sword. Thinkest thou that I cannot now pray to my Father, and he shall presently give me more than 12 legions of angels? I don't need your little sword, Simon Peter. I haven't come to put up a battle against the religious rulers. I've come to die for the sins of the world. Simon Peter missed it at this moment, of course. Verse 54, But how then shall the Scripture be fulfilled, that thus it must be? You see, our Lord is fulfilling Scripture, and he makes that clear in Matthew, verse 55, In that same hour said Jesus to the multitudes, Are you come out as against a thief with swords and staves for to take me? I sat daily with you teaching in the temple, and you laid no hold on me. You see, his hour had not come. Now it has come. Verse 56, Listen to him. But all this was done that the Scriptures of the prophets might be fulfilled. Then all the disciples forsook him and fled. He had predicted that. They leave him now. Now we come to the third division of this chapter, chapter 26 of Matthew. Now will you notice? And they that laid hold on Jesus led him away to Caiaphas, the high priest, where the scribes and the elders were assembled. And we find out later on that the father-in-law of Caiaphas was really the one that instigated all of this. I'll go into that when we get to the Gospel of John. But here, he's brought now to Caiaphas. He was the high priest, and he must be brought there for the first charge. You see, they've got to determine that night, because they're going to ask for the death penalty, just what it'll be when they go to Pilate. Now we are told, verse 58, but Peter followed him afar off under the high priest's palace and went in and sat with the servants to see the end. Simon Peter followed afar off. Verse 59, now the chief priests and elders and all the council sought false witness against Jesus to put him to death, but found none. Yea, though many false witnesses came, yet found they none. At the last came two false witnesses. You see, the problem in getting a false witness is getting a witness that'll stand up under court investigation. After all, Pilate might be a little inquisitive, which he was, and ask a few of gnawing questions. Now, they finally found two witnesses that said, this fellow said, I'm able to destroy the temple of God and to build it in 3 days. Now, you see that the disciples misunderstood that statement. John tells us that. And this man was present at that time, and he said, I heard him say that. The high priest rose and said unto him, answerest thou nothing? What is it which these witness against thee? Now, he tries to get the Lord Jesus to answer so they'll know what kind of argument to put up. But Jesus held his peace. He had nothing to say to the high priest relative to this. It's so absolutely far-fetched. And the high priest answered and said unto him, I adjure thee by the living God that thou tell us whether thou be the Christ, the Son of God. Now the high priest puts him on oath, and he asks him the specific question, are you the Christ, the Son of God? Jesus said unto him, thou hast said, and that's tantamount to saying, yes, I am. Thou hast said, that's right, I am. You said it, that's who I am. Nevertheless, I say unto you, hereafter shall ye see the Son of Man sitting on the right hand of power and coming in the clouds of heaven. Now, the title he claims for himself here is Son of Man. As Dr. Warfield says, that's the highest title that he had. That Son of Man goes back to the book of Daniel. The prophets used this. Ezekiel used it, and it is a title of deity. He could have claimed no greater title than to have said that he's the Son of Man sitting on the right hand of power and coming in the clouds of heaven. Then the high priest rent his clothes, and it was against the Mosaic law for the high priest to rent his clothes, saying, he hath spoken blasphemy. What further need have we of witnesses? Behold, now we've heard his blasphemy. Now they think they have something. What think ye? They answered and said, he's guilty of death. Then did they spit in his face and buffeted him, and others smote him the palms of their hands. How they hated him, hating the Lord Jesus. You see, this is the natural antagonism of the human heart to his goodness, his righteousness, his holiness, and the fact that he's God. Did you know, friends, if you and I, that if we had our way with just that old nature, we'd knock God off of his throne? That's the reason the crowd went around and said, God's dead. Why would they say that? Because they'd like to get him off his throne. Human nature hates him. They spit on him. They buffeted him. They smote him with the palms of their hands and ridiculed him, saying, prophesy unto us, thou Christ, who is he that smote thee? And they played a game with him. I'll talk about that when we get the Gospel of Mark. It was hot hand. They would blindfold him, hit him in the face, then he'd have to guess who hit him. He never guessed, of course. They never would let him. Now Peter sat without in the palace, and the damsel came unto him, saying, thou also wast with Jesus of Galilee. He denied before them, and I'm going into this in a great deal of detail later. Verse 73, after a while came another unto him, and stood by and said to Peter, surely thou also art one of them, for thy speech betrayeth thee. Then began he to curse and to swear, and he could do that, by the way. I know not the man, and immediately the cock crew. And Peter remembered the words of Jesus, which said unto him, before the cock crow, thou shalt deny me thrice. He went out and wept bitterly. This poor man didn't realize how weak he really was, but our Lord had prayed that his faith fail not, and he could repent and come back, and he did. Judas could have. Now, chapter 27, we'll see the death, the crucifixion of Christ after the trial. Until next time, may God richly bless you, my beloved.
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1: 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All right, so August is National Sandwich Month, but it's also National Panini Month. Hey, I'm Katie Evans, and isn't a panini a sandwich? I mean, I guess it's a grilled sandwich, but it's not grilled. It's panini pressed. But what if you grill it on a grill? Oh my gosh, what I just thought about this grilled cheese sandwich. You're not doing it on a grill. It's like pan fried. You call them pan fried cheese sandwiches? Anyway, I used to have a panini press. It was great. I passed it along to my fiance. He loved it. And recently he was like, hey, because we're both kind of consolidating our stuff. We're going to be, you know, two households into one. And he was like, would you be upset if I got rid of the panini press? And I was like, no, absolutely not. It is totally fine. So he gave it to his friend. So, you know, we can all celebrate having paninis. Probably just get like a, you know, a press for putting it in the pan that will give you the panini grill marks, I'm sure. Or I just go to a panini restaurant. No, there's a restaurant, something panini. Anyway, enjoy your national sandwiches and national panini month.
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3: Take a look at Leviticus 26 as we read what God said to the nation of Israel. 26:3. Leviticus 26:3. If you walk in my statutes and keep my commandments so as to carry them out, then I shall give you rains in their season, so that the land will yield its produce and the trees of the field will bear their fruit. Indeed, your threshing will last for you until grape gathering, and grape gathering will last until sowing time. You will thus eat your food to the full and live securely in your land. Verse 6, I shall also grant in the land so that you may lie down with no one making you tremble. I shall so eliminate harmful beasts from the land that no sword will pass through your land. But you will chase your enemies and they will fall before you by the sword. 5 of you will chase 100. 100 of you will chase 10,000. And your enemies will fall before you by the sword. So I will turn toward you and make you fruitful and multiply you, and I will confirm my covenant with you. God speaking to Israel. You will eat the old supply and clear out the old because of the new. You will have plenty, in other words. Moreover, I will make my dwelling among you. My soul will not reject you. I will also walk among you and be your God, and you shall be my people. I am the Lord your God who brought you out of the land of Egypt so that you should not be their slaves. I broke the bars of your yoke and made you walk erect. But if you do not obey me and do not carry out all these commandments, if instead you reject my statutes, if your soul abhors my ordinances so as not to carry out all of my commandments and so break my covenant, I in turn will do this to you. I will appoint over you a sudden terror, consumption and fever that shall waste away the eyes and cause the soul to pine away. Also, you shall sow your seed uselessly, for your enemy shall eat it up. I will set my face against you so that you shall be struck down before your enemies. And those who hate you shall rule over you, and you shall flee when no one is pursuing you. If also after these things, 18, you do not obey me, then I will punish you 7 times. Please note that, 7 times, that's going to come up more for your sins. I will also break you your pride of power. I will also make your sky like iron and your earth like bronze. Your strength shall be spent uselessly, for your land shall not yield its produce, and the trees of the land shall not yield their fruit. If then you act with hostility against me and are unwilling to obey me, I will increase the plague on you 7 times according to your sins. I will let loose among you the beasts of the field. You'll notice if they obey, good things. If they don't, these are blessing and curses kind of verses to Israel. The beasts of your field, which shall bereave you of your children, destroy your cattle, reduce your number so that your roads lie deserted. And if by these things you are not turned to me, but act with hostility against me, then I will act with hostility against you. And I, even I, will strike you 7 times for your sins. I will also bring upon you a sword which will execute vengeance for the covenant. And when you gather together into your cities, I will send pestilence among you, so that you shall be delivered into enemy hands. When I break your staff of bread, 10 women will bake your bread in 1 oven. You will have much less. And they will bring back your bread in rationed amounts so that you will eat and not be satisfied. Yet in spite of this you do not obey me, but act with hostility against me, then I will act with wrathful hostility against you. And I, even I, will punish you 7 times for your sins. Turn over to 2 Chronicles chapter 7. So this is right after now. Solomon has built the temple and he's praying. 2 Chronicles, go to your right, chapter 7. And this is a verse that I think became well known through the Harvest Crusades. And it was given a modern application. I do think there is modern application to be made of these verses, but I do think you have to be careful. They're set in the context of the dedication of the temple. Solomon dedicates it to the Lord. The Lord, 2 Chronicles 7:12, appears to Solomon at night and says to him, 2 Chronicles 7:12, I have heard your prayer. I have chosen this place for myself as a house of sacrifice. If I shut up the heavens, i.e. no rain, so that there is no rain, if I command the locusts, I think of the book of Joel, chapter 1, verse 4, chapter 2, verse 25, to devour the land, or if I send pestilence among my people, God is speaking, and my people who are called by my name humble themselves and what? And pray. If they seek my face, that's what David did in our text, and turn from their wicked ways, then I will hear from heaven, will forgive their sin, and what does God promise? I will heal their land. Now please understand that healing their land in this context is God saying, I will make it fruitful again. I will send rain again. I will give crops again. I will withhold if you don't obey me. But if you do repent, if you do seek my face, if you do turn, then I will bless you. And the healing of the land here, even though we've made other applications about emotional, spiritual healing, healing of relationships, etc., is here set in a context of the fertility of the land, if you will. Now my eyes shall be open and my ears attentive to the prayer offered in this place. For now I have chosen and consecrated this house, that is the temple, that my name may be there forever. And my eyes, says God, and my heart will be there perpetually. Turn back to 2 Samuel 21. So you could see that in the backdrop of the nation of Israel, which was a theocracy, that means God directly ruling over the nation until they asked for a king. And when they asked for a king, remember Samuel, we're studying 2 Samuel, was upset. And God said, don't be upset. They haven't rejected you, would God say. They've rejected me from being king over them, right? So David was the second king after Saul. But David had to inherit some of Saul's mistakes. And so David sought the face of the Lord. Now, for the sake of time, I want to give you a psalm. I'm not going to go there because we're going to run out of time, but it's Psalm 27. And in the middle or latter half of that psalm, David talks about, I will seek the face of the Lord. I will meditate in his temple. So that's what David's done. He has gone to the Lord and he has sought his face. Why is this happening, Lord? Please grant me wisdom. Back in verse 1, 2 Samuel 21, as David sought the face of the Lord said, here's the problem. The famine is for Saul and his bloody house because he put the Gibeonites to death. Now, David got an answer. I don't know how he got the answer. I don't know if it was through a prophet, quite possible. I don't know if it was through the ephod where they had the Urim and the Thummim, and that seemed to be connected to the answering of prayers in the ancient world. Can't say for sure, but somehow God got a message to David. And we know that God can get a message to us when he's trying to speak to us. And God just said, it's for Saul. What's going on is because of Saul shedding blood, namely putting the Gibeonites to death. And by the way, Saul's been dead for over 30 years at this point. Because we can track Mephibosheth being in the house of David. So this event, even though it's thematic and not in order, in chronological order, we still know that Mephibosheth has come into David's house, and so we know that Saul's been dead for a long time. Jonathan's dead. So can a man's actions have ramifications, consequences? Can they ripple out even after someone's dead? Yes. We know some families are still reaping consequences of someone who's died. We know countries who had military dictators ravage the land are still feeling the aftershocks of the decision made by someone who's no longer on the planet. And in this case, and I don't know how all this works, to be quite candid with you, God was dealing with the nation even after Saul had died, because Saul had spilled the blood of the Gibeonites. And the Bible does say that innocent blood, when it is shed, stains a land or pollutes a land. Write down Numbers 35, 33, and 34. Bloodshed pollutes the land. The shedding of innocent blood, Ezekiel 16, pollutes or stains the land. Just like sin stains a soul, well, when a nation or a city is dark and does a bunch of abominable things, it pollutes, it stains, and God sees everything, right? God sees the good and the bad. And so he sees man's war and Holocaust and rape and child abuse and all of that. Well, what's going on with the Gibeonites, verse 2, is the Gibeonites had made a kind of a sneaky covenant in Joshua 9 with the people of Israel.
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3: We know some families are still reaping consequences of someone who's died. We know countries who had military dictators ravage the land are still feeling the aftershocks of the decision made by someone who's no longer on the planet. And in this case, and I don't know how all this works, to be quite candid with you, God was dealing with the nation even after Saul had died, because Saul had spilled the blood of the Gibeonites. And the Bible does say that innocent blood, when it is shed, stains a land or pollutes a land. Write down Numbers 35, 33, and 34. Bloodshed pollutes the land. The shedding of innocent blood, Ezekiel 16, pollutes or stains the land. Just like sin stains a soul, well, when a nation or a city is dark and does a bunch of abominable things, it pollutes, it stains, and God sees everything, right? God sees the good and the bad. And so he sees man's war and Holocaust and rape and child abuse and all of that. Well, what's going on with the Gibeonites, verse 2, is the Gibeonites had made a kind of a sneaky covenant in Joshua 9 with the people of Israel. And they acted like they were from a far land, and they knew that Joshua was leading the children of Israel into great victories into the land of Canaan. And so they acted like they had come a long distance, but I think they just lived over the hill. And they disheveled their hair, and they They acted like they had worn out shoes, and they came out and they said, man, we've come on a long journey, and hey, would you make a covenant of peace with us? And of course, the Israelites were going into the land of Canaan to wipe out the land and drive the peoples out. And so they kind of played this game like, oh, we've come so far, and make a covenant with us. And the people of Israel, Joshua, did. They made an oath, a covenant, not to destroy the Gibeonites, who were kind of leftover people from the Amorites. And interestingly enough, the Gibeonites are actually, they source back to Saul's great-grandpa. So Saul, in his rage and zeal, and what he often did is he was zealous for things, but he didn't do things God's way. If you look at verse 2, the Gibeonites were not of the sons of Israel, but of the remnant of the Amorites, and the sons of Israel made a covenant with them. Write down Joshua 9. You can read this later. But Saul had sought to kill them in his zeal for the sons of Israel and Judah. So somewhere along the line, we don't know when or where, Saul, in trying to protect his nation, in his zeal in a war, attempted to exterminate the Gibeonites. And in so doing, he broke an ancient oath that went back to the time of Joshua. The people of Israel, under Joshua's leadership, made an oath to the Gibeonites to protect them. Even though the Gibeonites ended up becoming servants to Israel, the oath was made, we will not harm you, we will be at peace with you. That oath carried over all the way to the days of Saul. I want to drive this point home. God takes oaths seriously. That's why Jesus said, look, don't make an oath at all. Either by heaven or by earth or anything else, just let your yes be yes. And your no be no. Now, are there some legitimate oaths today? Yeah, people take an oath when they get married, for example. People may swear in a Bible in a court of law. But if you are going to make an oath, please keep it. Because God takes oaths seriously. And people are very frivolous in our modern world about covenants and oaths. They think like it's no big deal anymore. You can just do whatever you want for whatever reason you want. And I'm telling you right now, and again, I'm celebrating the fact that we're under grace, and all sins are forgivable except rejecting Jesus Christ. So please understand what I'm saying. I'm saying, even if you've broken an oath, God is gracious, but he's going to ask you to repent, and he's going to ask you not to repeat that. And if you play games with God and you go to altars and you make oaths, or you say, I'm going to swear on this or swear on that, I'm telling you right now, God does not take that lightly. And Saul, by spilling the blood of the Gibeonites, caused a consequence in the land so that the cause of the curse was Saul and his actions. I don't understand all the angles of this. I don't understand why God waited 3 decades to, you know, cause this to happen in the land. God has his reasons for his timing, and that's why God is God. And so verse 3 says, so David said to the Gibeonites, David prayed, he found out the source, the problem, that the Gibeonites were treated this way, and he called probably representatives who had not been exterminated, obviously, by Saul, and he said, what should I do for you? And how can I make atonement? The Hebrew word kafar, to cover. The NIV says, how can we make amends? That is probably a good take on the Hebrew word here, because I don't think what's going to happen next can atone necessarily for the sin. But it's like, how can there be a legal retribution so that this can be settled? That you may bless the inheritance of the Lord. We want to be back in a right relationship with you. So David called the Gibeonites. He asked them the question, and the Gibeonites said to him, because they were in an inferior position to Israel and to Israel's king, they said, we have no concern of silver or gold with Saul or his house. nor is it for us to put any man to death in Israel. It's kind of like when, at the time of Jesus in the first century, Rome was dominating Israel. So Israel had to get permission from Rome to do certain things. And that's kind of what the Gibeonites are saying. They're saying, look, we're under you. We're your servants. And so who are we to ask for money or to put someone to death? But by saying to put someone to death, they're implying what they want. Saul killed a bunch of our people. You've just found out by seeking the Lord that the reason that there's no rain, there's drought, there's famine, is because of what Saul did by shedding the blood of our people and breaking an ancient oath going back to Joshua. And so we want some retribution. And I think that's what they're implying. And so David said, I will do for you whatever you say. In the Torah, which is the word, the Hebrew word for the law, there is a principle of lex talionis. It's spelled L-E-X with a dash, T-A-L-I-O-N-E-S. It has the idea of repayment in kind, just like this. Eye for eye, tooth for tooth, burn for burn, life for life. That's the law. So you read the book of Exodus, chapter 21, read portions of Leviticus, and what you'll find is that there's all these law, personal injury laws, you name it. If someone kills your animal, there's a way for retribution. If a man with premeditation kills another man, he pays with his life. And so this is the Torah. This is the law over Israel at the time. There were ways to get grace, and not everything was, you know, done this way. But basically, if you took a life, then you owed a life. The Bible even says in Leviticus 24:20, fracture for fracture, eye for eye, tooth for tooth. Hockey players know something about this, tooth for tooth. Just as he has injured a man, so it shall be inflicted upon him. Leviticus 24:20. Now that was the law. That's what the people knew. So they said to the king, the man who consumed us and who planned to exterminate us, they're talking about Saul, verse 5, from remaining within any border of Israel, let seven men from his sons be given to us, and we will hang them before the Lord in Gibeah of Saul, in other words, in his hometown, the chosen of the Lord. And David replied, I will give them. Now, this is where it gets real difficult. Because in the dialogue, now remember, David has found out the source of the curse, the source of the drought. People are dying all around. I don't know how much damage is going on. Now he's found out the reason. And when he meets with the Gibeonites, they have a negotiation, and they've asked for seven of Saul's male descendants to make things right. Seven is probably a symbolic number. It's probably nowhere near the number of people that Saul killed. But seven is a number of what? Completion. So that would probably represent the whole house of Saul. So they ask for seven. And David says, I agree. I will give you these seven.
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3: You know, sometimes in life we want to make things right. We take a course to do so, and maybe we're not seeing immediate answers, or not everything is falling back into place. What do we do then? You know, we continue to trust God. We entrust our soul to him who judges righteously. That's what Jesus did at all times, even when he was misunderstood by, or at least I would just say betrayed by many, many people who knew better, falsely accused, convicted falsely, died, being accused of something he didn't do. Yes, he was the King of Kings and Lord of Lords legitimately. But sometimes, you know, life is this way. And when it's heavy and I'm trying to do the right thing and it's not happening as quickly as I'd like, that's when we need to continue to trust God. Because trusting God when things aren't perfect is really what it means to walk by faith. And when things are good, we just are all the more grateful. So that's my encouragement to you. If you've been trying to do the right thing, stay the course, persevere, because the Lord will take care of it. You're doing your part, and that's all you can control. This is Pastor Michael Lance. 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
8: I want to plan a game night again. Hey, I am Katie Evans, and I haven't had a game night with friends in a while, so I'm thinking of doing that. Got some nice lights up in the backyard. Got a big folding table I can pull out. We'll have snacks. We'll have some great times together. Everyone bring a game. Preferably not one that's like super long. My brother's like, I know, I'll bring Settlers of Catan. And I'm like, doesn't that take like all night? He's like, well, yeah. Well, we might play other games too. And he's like, fine, maybe not. Still haven't played Catan with him. He wants me to learn so bad. But yeah, game nights are always a good time. So now I just gotta pick a date, and then I gotta see what friends are available. Actually, what I do is I text my friends and I'm like, all right, guys, let's do it. Brains together. Let's figure out a date on all of our calendars that works. So, yeah, what kind of games should we have? You know? A lot of times we got Uno. That's always a good one. New games, Bananagrams, Exploding Kittens, you know. It's also a lot of weird names for games, but it's always a good night when I've got a game night with friends.
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9: 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I tell people all the time, I never feel alone when I'm on my knees.
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4: History once hidden and now revealed, and it sets Christianity apart from every other belief system. So today, Pastor Jack reminds us that Jesus isn't just a great teacher or prophet. He is God, the great I Am, existing from eternity past and forever into eternity. The one who laid down his life for us is the very God who created us. Now with his message called Christ and the Trinity, here's pastor and Bible teacher Jack Hibbs.
5: He's omniscient. The word omniscient is all-knowing. By the way, I don't have the scripture reference in front of me, but the verse comes to my mind. The Bible says that the seven eyes of the Spirit are upon us. Seven eyes. Well, it's symbolic language. It means totality, the completeness of God. He sees all. He knows all. There's nothing hidden from him. In 1 John 3:20, it says, for our heart, if our heart condemns us, by the way, don't raise your hand, but are you feeling a little spiritually under the weather? Do you feel like you're blowing it as a Christian, that you're somehow drowning in failure? You just seem to be falling apart? Well, first of all, get baptized in the power of the Holy Spirit, for one thing. And then secondly, listen to this verse. It says, for if our heart condemns us, God is greater than our heart and knows all things. Amen. Isn't that wonderful? Do you feel condemned? Man, I'm just such a rotten Christian. God says, hey, I know you. I know you're a bumbling knucklehead. Don't condemn yourself anymore. I know you. I know your heart. You want to follow me. It's beautiful. Well, the next thing that we want to go to is this, and that's point number three, and that is Jesus, the Spirit, and the Trinity. Jesus, the Spirit, and the Trinity. And the first thing that we see here is this, that Jesus and the Spirit, they have personality. Now, we can all say, well, of course Jesus has a personality, but the Spirit, for many people, the Holy Spirit is almost somebody that they're afraid of. Because some people have a hard time relating to him. How do we call him? What is it? Him? He's always spoken of in Scripture with the personal pronoun. Did you know that? Ladies, I don't mean to be offensive by this, but God says in his original Scripture that he is a he. But take heart, he's nothing like us men. But he speaks of himself in a male gender. Don't know why, just that he is. He says he's a he. And the Holy Spirit throughout Scripture says that he is a he. Personal pronoun. Jesus, we can relate to him, no problem. Jesus, the Spirit, and personality. In 2 Samuel chapter 23, verse 2. 2 Samuel 23, 2 says, the Spirit of the Lord spoke to me, and his words were on my tongue. That's interesting. The Holy Spirit speaks. He has that power. Not only that, in Acts chapter 13, verse 2, there the Bible says, and as they ministered unto the Lord and fasted, the Holy Spirit said, quote, now separate to me Barnabas and Saul for the work to which I have called them. I, personal pronoun, describing whom? The Holy Spirit. He is a person. He can speak. Thank God he does. When was the last time you heard from him, by the way? He loves to use the Bible. Jesus even told us. He said, when the Holy Spirit comes, he will speak whatsoever things I've commanded you. And he will teach you, and what is implied, from the Word of God. You want the Holy Spirit to speak to you? Read your Bible. That's all I can tell you. You don't read your Bible, you won't hear God speak. Anybody who says, I don't hear God speak, I know. This is just between us. But when somebody says to me, I don't hear God speak, either A, they're not reading their Bible, or B, they haven't learned to understand or recognize his voice when he speaks. And again,

0: And there's always this one. When you do something wrong, he always seems to speak very loud and clear. I have no problem hearing him when I'm either thinking about doing something wrong or have done it. And it's always, Jack. It's never, Jack. It's never, Jack. It's, Jack. Yes, sir. He's just got this tone, you know, in his voice. Jot this down concerning the person of the Holy Spirit. And it's obvious that we know this concerning Jesus, but the Holy Spirit, he has a will. He has a will. I'll give you one verse, though there are many. Isaiah 48:16. Isaiah 48:16 says, "Come near to me. Hear this. I have not spoken in secret from the beginning. From the time that was past, I was there. And now the Lord God and his Spirit have sent me." Isn't that wonderful? He has a will. I'll throw in another scripture, even though I told you I wasn't going to give you another one. In the book of Ephesians chapter 4, the Bible says that the Holy Spirit is the one who gives gifts to the members of the body of Christ. Jesus doesn't give them. The Father doesn't give them. The Holy Spirit gives them. Interesting. He has emotions. The Holy Spirit has emotions. Isaiah 63:10 says, "But they rebelled and grieved." The word in Hebrew is made angry. They rebelled and made angry his Holy Spirit. So the Spirit turned and became their enemy, and he fought against them. This is in relation to the children of Israel going through the desert. Can you imagine? Can you imagine so upsetting the Holy Spirit that he turns and becomes your enemy? Wow. Isaiah 63:10, you can make angry the Holy Spirit. The Bible says in Thessalonians, don't grieve the Holy Spirit. He has an intellect. He has a mind. In 1 Corinthians 2:10, the Bible says, "But God has revealed them to us through his Spirit. For the Spirit searches all things, yes, the deep things of God." He has an intellect. He has deep, obviously, deep understanding. Also this we go to. Jesus, the Spirit, and personality. Also, Jesus, the Spirit, and purpose. And people, we need to go quick with this, okay? I'm going to run through these very quickly. The purpose. Matthew 1:18. "Now the birth of Jesus Christ is as follows. After his mother was engaged to Joseph, before they had union, physical union, before they had sex, she was found to be with child of the Holy Spirit." That was the purpose of God. The purpose of the Trinity was at work. How did Mary become pregnant? By the person of the Holy Spirit. Her humanity, by the way, her DNA, her bloodline was in Jesus, but not Joseph's. If you know the Bible well, you know that from the curse of Jeconiah, none of his descendants, which Joseph was related to, could have the blood in the Messiah. So what did God do? God had the Holy Spirit just, and she was pregnant. A miraculous conception by God. Titus 3:4-6. Titus 3:4-6 says, "But when the kindness and the love of God, our Savior toward men, appeared, not by works of righteousness which we have done, but according to his own mercies he has saved us, through the washing of the regeneration and the renewing by the Holy Spirit, whom he poured out on us abundantly through Jesus Christ, our Savior." There's the Trinity right there in those few verses. On and on I could go. I'll give them to you. You can jot them down. I can't read all these passages in front of me, but John 16:7-8. John 14:16-18. All of these speak about the Father, the Son, and the Holy Spirit regarding the great purpose of the Trinity. The next thing that we see also is this. Jesus, the Spirit, and prerogative. That is, prerogative having the right or the position, the privilege or authority. The Bible makes it very clear in Genesis 1:2, that it was the Holy Spirit who was brooding over the waters of creation. The Holy Spirit was a tool, so to speak, at the workful hands of Jesus. The Bible says in Hebrews 1 that it is Jesus who was in fact the Creator. But Genesis 1:2 says the Spirit was moving upon the creative powers of the earth. Also, not only is the prerogative of the Spirit and of Jesus, of the Trinity, to be a creator, but also the divine judge. In Joel chapter 3, verse 12, the Bible says that all the nations in the last moments of world history as we know it, the nations will be gathered together there in the valley of Jehoshaphat or Armageddon. And it says there that God will sit upon his throne and judge the nations. Well, in Matthew chapter 25, you have that fulfilled. At the end of the second coming of Christ, the battle of Armageddon there has now come to a conclusion. And in Matthew chapter 25, there Jesus separates the nations, the sheep from the goats, not Christians. It is not Christians from non-Christians. It is the nations from Israel and the final judgment upon this earth. The prerogative of the Spirit of God is that he's judge. Also, that he's the authority. Are you guys all right? That he's the authority. Very quickly. The Holy Spirit, Acts chapter 5, verses 3 through 4. But Peter said, Ananias, why has Satan filled your heart that you should lie to the Holy Spirit? Can you lie to an it? You know, the Jehovah's Witnesses will tell you that the Holy Spirit is an it. It's a force. No, it's not. He's a person. Can you lie to an it? You can lie to the flagpole out here all the time of day there. It's not going to do anything to you, but if you lie to somebody, you're going to upset them. Peter told Ananias, why have you lied to the Holy Spirit? You have not lied unto men, but unto God. Wow. Acts chapter 5. Luke 3:21. And it came to pass that Jesus, when he was baptized, while he prayed, the heavens were opened, and the Holy Spirit descended upon him in a bodily form like a dove, and a voice came from heaven, not the Spirit, but from heaven, saying, You are my beloved Son, in whom I'm well pleased. There's the Trinity right there.
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0: Our fourth and final point, and I've got some great stuff for you here. This is exciting. I hope you're ready. Are you guys ready? Kind of ready to write this down? This is really going to help you in a huge way. Jesus, the Son of the Trinity. I like that. I like that little title. I made it up myself. Jesus, the Son of the Trinity. I love that. Jesus Christ, the Son of creation. I think we know about that. We understand that. But listen, Jesus, the Son of the Trinity. Listen. In John chapter 8, verse 56, begins there where Jesus says, your father Abraham rejoiced to see my day, and he saw it. He's speaking to the scribes and Pharisees. And he was glad. Then the Jews said to him, you are not yet 50 years of age. How then can you say that you've seen Abraham? Jesus said to them, most assuredly, I say to you, before Abraham was, I am. Oh, yeah, we'll come back to that in a moment. That's awesome. That's the eternal name of God, the I am. And by the way, when he said I am, in John chapter 10, verse 31, it says there that they picked up stones to kill him for saying that. You know, some people say, well, Jesus never claimed to be God. That's another admission of biblical ignorance. In John chapter 10, verse 31, they understood exactly what he said. Then the Jews took up stones again to throw at him. But Jesus answered and said to them, for many good works I've done from you, from my Father. Which of these works do you stone me for? And you can just see them. It's like, and they rear back and he goes, hey, for which work are you going to stone me for? What are you going to kill me for now? And you could right in mid-pitch. Well, we're not going to stone you for any work that you have done, but because you blaspheme, because you, being a man, declare yourself to be God. John chapter 10, verses 31 to 33. That's rather clear, don't you think? Well, Jesus, the Son of creation, we don't need to go into that because we've done it already. Jesus Christ, the Son of salvation. Now, I'm going to go through this, and I want you to grab this. This is precious. You all know it. John 3:16, I want you to hear it because maybe it's going to make an impact like never before. For God, who's that? Well, God, singular plurality. So you could say the Father, the Son, the Holy Spirit so loved the world that He gave His only glorified Son or begotten Son, that whosoever would believe in Him would not perish but have everlasting life. Now listen. 1 John 3:16, not John 3:16, but this next one. 1 John 3:16 says, "By this we know love, because He laid down His life for us." Who did? Come on, don't be shy. Jesus Christ laid down His life for us. But if you read John 3:16, Jesus came out from God. That means God laid down His life for us. That's not too difficult to understand. But I hope this morning it's graphically made clear. I'm going to show you something here. I want you to take a close look at this, and I'll explain something. First of all, look again at that second point. Jesus Christ, the Son of Salvation. Do you see that? The Bible says there's no other way to get to heaven. Jesus says, "I am the way, the truth, and the life. And no man comes to the Father but through Me." Do you believe that? Do you think that Satan hates that truth? Do you think that he wants to oppose it? Do you think he wants to send a message out against it? Listen, this is extremely important. Look at that. Jesus Christ, He is our salvation. It's either a spiritual fact or who could care less about it. Check this out. This is the Dome of the Rock in Jerusalem. Around the edge of that, do you see the large portion of it? You see the gold dome there, obviously. And you see now the bigger base underneath. Written in Aramaic or Arabic, around that high point there in Jerusalem, on the Temple Mount, by the way, it's the highest structure on the Temple Mount. Listen to what it says. "God is not begotten, neither does God have a son." Why would the Muslims put that on one of their most holy shrines? Why there on the Temple Mount in Jerusalem? That is a declaration. That cover-up, that attempted cover-up, proclaims the truth. That's the last thing Satan wants people to know, is that Jesus Christ is God's Son. It's awesome. Not only that, but listen to this. The Scripture teaches us, "Who is a liar but he who denies that Jesus is the Messiah, the Savior, the Christ? He is Antichrist who denies the Father and the Son." Jesus Christ, the Son for eternity. Jesus Christ, the Son for eternity. And listen, and we'll wrap it up right here. Jot these down, and we'll be done. Are you ready for this? This is fun stuff here. Isaiah 48:12. There you can see it. I'll read it to you. Jesus Christ is in fact God. Isaiah 48:12. "Listen to me, O Jacob, and me, and hear me, Israel. My called, I am He. I am the first and I am the last." Isaiah 48:12. Isaiah 44:6. You can write them down. You see them on the screen. "Thus says the Lord, the King of Israel and His Redeemer, the Lord of hosts. I am the first and I am with the last, and besides Me there is no God." How many gods are there? One. He says, "I am the first and I am the last." That's one God speaking. That's Isaiah 44:6. Isaiah 41:4. Isaiah 41:4 says, "Who has performed and done it, calling the generations from the beginning? I, the Lord, am the first," get a load of this, "and I am with the last." You get that? Is that something? Next one, Isaiah 43:10. We're almost done. Isaiah 43:10. "You are My witnesses." Well, who are His witnesses? We'll find out in a minute. "You are My witnesses, says the Lord, and My servant, whom I have chosen, that you may know and believe Me, and understand that I am He. Before Me there was no God formed, neither shall there be after Me." One God, only one. Look at the next verse, Revelation 1:8. Revelation 1:8, jot it down. He says, "I am the Alpha and the Omega, the beginning and the end, says the Lord, who is, who was, who is to come, the Almighty." Revelation 1:8. Next one, Revelation 1:11. Are you getting writer's cramp? Oh, but you're going to get smart. We'll be over. We'll be done soon. You'll be so smart. Revelation 1:11. I am the Alpha and the Omega, the first and the last. Revelation 4:8. And the four living creatures, each having six wings, with full of eyes around and within, they do not rest day or night, and they say, Holy, holy, holy, Lord God Almighty, who is to come. Revelation 22:13. I am the Alpha and the Omega, the beginning and the end, the first and the last. That's only the attributes or the qualities given to one God only. Revelation 21:6. And he said to me, it is done. I am the Alpha and the Omega, the beginning and the end. We're all talking about the same God. Yahweh God, or in English, you would say Jehovah God. Well, Revelation 1:17. John says, and when I saw him, I fell at his feet as though I were dead. But he laid his right hand upon me and he says, do not be afraid. I am the first and the last. Anybody have any doubt who that is? There's only one first and the last. Well, look at Revelation 1, verses 17 and 18. And when I saw him, I fell at his feet as one dead. But he laid his right hand upon me saying, do not be afraid. I am the first and I am the last. I am he who lives and was dead, and behold, I'm alive forevermore. Any questions? Revelation 2:8. These things says he who is the first and the last, who was dead and came back to life. Wow. God died. God died 2,000 years ago on a cross. How did he do it? By the person of Jesus Christ, God the Son. 1 John 5:20, and we know that the Son of God has come and has given us the understanding to know him who is true, and we are in him who is true, in his Son, Jesus Christ. This is the true God and eternal life. 1 Timothy 3:16, we've already read it this morning, so we'll skip to Titus 2:13, that we are to be looking for the blessed hope and the glorious appearing of our great God and Savior, Jesus Christ. John 8:58. Jesus said to them, most assuredly, I say to you, before Abraham was, I am. Exodus 3:14. And God said to Moses, I am who that I am. And he said, thus you shall say to the children of Israel, I am sent you. Isn't that awesome? I don't know about you, but if this was a Pentecostal church, we all would have shouted amen.
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4: 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One of the people said pigeons, because they're everywhere. You could find out what is going on. Man, I was like, that's a good one. Someone's like, dogs. And then someone else is like, no, not dogs, because they're everywhere. Someone else, you know, they said squirrels, and like, same thing. Whales would be too sad. I think crows, because crows are very smart and they can recognize people. I think that's what I would go with. So if it's like, oh, hey, could you like go check on my brother? Yeah, he's in the west side of LA, and they would do that and then just come back. You know, like, crows are very smart. They recognize faces. They can teach their offspring to recognize the same faces they recognize. It's wild. Look into those. Corvids, very, very smart animals. But yeah, silly question, but what animal species would you want to talk to if you could only pick one?
1: How has prayer impacted your life?
5: My children, they're like, oh, God takes care of you, and they pray before supper and before bed, and it's just definitely something that we do consistently throughout the day.
1: Join the KKLA prayer community at
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10: Welcome to True Hope with Wes Morris. In today's episode, Jezebel, Wes answers the question, are there things you need to repent of while God's kindness allows? Later in the program, we'll tell you how you can receive a free Bible. 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
11: Revelation chapter 2, verse 18, the words of Jesus, and to the angel of the church in Thyatira write, the Son of God, who has eyes like a flame of fire, and his feet are like burnished bronze, says this, I know your deeds and your love and faith and service and perseverance, and that your deeds of late are greater than at first. But I have this against you, that you tolerate the woman Jezebel, who calls herself a prophetess, and she teaches and leads my bondservants astray, so that they commit acts of immorality and eat things sacrificed to idols. I gave her time to repent, and she does not want to repent of her immorality. So the one who is the Son of God, by introducing himself, he says, the one who has eyes like a flame of fire, able to see through every facade, all religious fakery, all our masks and hypocrisy. His eyes are like a flame of fire. We can fool our family. We can fool the church. We can fool our community, the people at work, at school, and college. But you cannot fool the one who can see all the way to the heart of man. And he comes by way of examination to the believers at Thyatira, and he says, I know your deeds. I give you commendation. As he has the other churches in Revelation, he said, I see things that are good. I know your deeds. I know about that. Your love, faith, service, perseverance. He said, I even know that there are some there that are growing in the Lord. They are more mature now than they used to be. Their deeds of late are greater than at first, which is how it ought to be. And he said, but I have this against you, that you tolerate the woman Jezebel. So she calls herself a prophetess. She's leading people astray into immorality, sin, and idolatry. He seems to personify the problem by the name Jezebel. I don't know if that was her actual name or not. It might be. But it seems to most definitely be a hearkening back to another Jezebel long ago in the Old Testament. The king, Ahab, had come across a woman by the name of Jezebel. And she was of the Sidonians, and she was firmly in the realm of idol worship and sin and immorality of the highest order when Ahab met her. And it says that when he met her, he married her, and her influence began to stir Ahab to sin, and thereby the people of God, Israel at the time, into similar sin. Ahab, at the request of Jezebel, his wife now, would build temples in the land where they once worshipped God, and they would worship at the altar of Baal, and they would put up the Asherah statue and different poles and different things where they would offer sacrifice and pagan worship, and darkness and evil began to bleed throughout the land. And at the core of it was the influence of the one named Jezebel. And he's comparing the influence of this person in Thyatira to her influence a long time ago. Jezebel, the wife of Ahab, she was a special kind of wicked. There's some people in your life that are a special kind of evil. I'm not asking you to get all judgmental this morning. Don't do that. But there are. There are every once in a while you cross a certain type of person in your life, and they are a special kind of darkness. Ahab, there was a piece of property next to the king's palace one time. And he looked over, and there was a vineyard owned by somebody else, and he wanted to own it. He was the king, and he looked at this piece of property. It was very desirable to him, and so he offered to buy it. He said, you know, can I have that piece of property? Let's work out a deal. I'll make it favorable for you in any way possible. I really want that vineyard. And the man answered back to the king, and he said, well, I can't do that. There's no dollar amount on it. This has been an inheritance for multiple generations through our family. I can never sell it. God forbid that I would ever do such a thing. I appreciate it. Not going to happen. Never going to sell it. Ahab, the king, he throws a fit. He goes into a pout, and, you know, the Bible says he doesn't take his food. I'm not hungry anymore. He wouldn't sell me his vineyard. And, you know, he goes into a fit. And Jezebel comes upon this pouting husband of hers and sees him and says, what's the matter? And he tells her the story. And she said, never fear, Ahab. I have a plan. And she throws a big banquet for the neighbor guy. She said, hey, come over. We're going to throw a big banquet for you at dinner. You know, we're going to honor you. And so he goes to the banquet. But what he did not know is Jezebel had enlisted a couple terrible men to stand up at the banquet and accuse this man of cursing God and the king, falsely accuse him. And when they did that, they dragged that man out and they stoned him to death and gave the vineyard to Ahab. That's who Jezebel is. Bigger than that, one of the most classic stories in the Bible of a showdown between God and evil happens because of Jezebel. Won't go all into it today, but if you know the story of Elijah and the two altars and the 450 prophets of Baal, and he says, you offer sacrifice and pray to your God, and I will pray to mine, and whoever answers by fire is the real God. Let's find out. And boy, do they find out. Jezebel caused that standoff. And now in Thyatira, generations and generations later, Jesus comes and his eyes is a flame of fire. He looks across the congregation. He said, there is an influence here. And the influence itself was not the problem that he had with the church. It was the fact that they tolerated it. You're going to have evil and temptation and things knock on the door of your life. You're going to have it. That's not the sin. It's when you tolerate it. When you leave the door unlocked, when you leave it cracked for room to corrupt your life and darken your righteousness. Bible says in multiple places, a little leaven, the yeast that makes the bread to rise, leavens the whole lump of dough. It permeates throughout the whole lump of dough. That's what a Jezebel influence is like. We tolerate a little bit of it, a little bit of greed. Starts to take over your heart. You think you got control, but you don't. It starts to creep in over time and opportunity. A little bit of pride. A little bit of arrogance. A little bit of self-aggrandizing in your life. Bible says, let the lips of another praise you. But sometimes you like to do it yourself and hear yourself talk about yourself. A little bit of hate. Make you a dark and bitter person. Some people, their Jezebel's a little bit of immorality. And they say, well, I'm not as bad as those other people over there. And I'm not doing the things that those people are doing. And we're doing the best we can. But you know God's standard of righteousness is better. And you sit under conviction by the Holy Spirit of the living God all the time about it. But you say, you know what? I'm going to let this happen because you believe you have control and you don't. He said, Jezebel is there and you guys are tolerating it. And he says in verse 21, he said, I gave her time to repent. I gave her time. Repent means to have a change of mind and of heart and of direction and affection and to turn from one thing to other. You turn from, if you repent of pride, you turn from pride and pursue humility. And you do it because you've been cut to the heart by the Spirit of God, the power of His Word. And you say, this thing, I know it is wrong in my life. The Lord and His grace has shown it to me. I have felt His voice speak to me about these particular things, and I know, and I repent, and I'm going to think different by the power of the Holy Spirit. He transforms our mind, and He renews our mind. And we begin to care more about the things of God than the things of the world. He changed your mind. He said, I gave her time to change her mind, to put these things down, to stop pursuit of these things, to stop the infection she was causing in Thyatira. I gave her time to repent. I think God always gives us time. King Nebuchadnezzar, the prophet Daniel, came after Babylon had become great in scope and power and influence and wealth and prosperity. This brought pride to Nebuchadnezzar. He thought he did it. This is because of me. Daniel comes and he says, you know, you need to turn from your sin quickly. God sees your heart, and it is He that has allowed you to rule. It is He that has brought about this great prosperity into the nation, these great victories. The Lord has handed it to you, and you've given Him no glory at all. You took it for yourself. You need to repent. Somebody today, everything in your life, God gave it to you by His grace. It could have gone another way, and it didn't. I mean, the house you live in, the able body that you came in here with, the air you breathe, the sound mind that you're processing thoughts with right now, God gave it all to you. Sometimes we want to take it all for ourselves. Every dollar in your bank account, the Lord by his hand blessed your life with it. And we say, look at me. And Nebuchadnezzar was doing this, and Daniel said, turn and repent. And God gave him time, gave him a whole year, and he never repented. And it says, and 12 months later, came out onto the balcony of his grand palace, looked over his empire, and he looked, and he gave himself a pep talk about how great he thought he was. He says, look at this place. By the strength of my might and the glory of my majesty, I built this place. And the Bible says, while the words were still in his mouth, a voice from heaven came. He said, and now it will be removed from you. And he removed him from his position. He removed his sanity from his mind. And he humiliated him before all men until he would recognize that it was heaven that ruled. He gave him time. He didn't want it. And he squandered the time to repent. God is patient toward us. That time you should have been fired from your job. That's why you haven't been fired yet. Because God's time for you to repent is being patient toward you, but it's running out. There are people in here, you should have been arrested by now for what you're doing. God's grace has staved it off a little longer. Somebody today, praise the Lord, your marriage isn't over yet, but it's in deep water. But God has given you time to repent of that which puts it in jeopardy. There are people here today, and I am one of them, you should not even be alive right now. But God somehow, some way preserved your life a little longer, and he gave you time, and you know it was a shot across your bow. And in that moment, you thought you were going to wake up, and you know, and even if you didn't say it out loud and nobody said it for you, you thought it deep in your heart. You think, man, this was the hand of God. I should be dead. But here I sit alive, and here I stand alive. And you think, man, Lord, I hear, okay, God, you said, okay, I'm waking up. But we didn't. Gave you time to be the man you were called to be. Still giving you time. I haven't done it yet. Gave you time to be the woman, the godly woman that he called you to be, and repent and turn from these things. I haven't done it. The disciple of Jesus that we promise every Sunday we're going to be. God, I'm going to do it. And we didn't do it again. He gives us time.
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11: Gave Jezebel time. Why didn't she do it? Verse 21, it tells us, I gave her time to repent, and she does not want to repent of her immorality. It's that easy. She doesn't want to. She knows she should. And the people that follow her know they should. Somebody here today, you know you should. And you don't want to. I don't want to. The Bible says in the book of Job, those who rebel against the light, they do not want to know its ways. The light of the truth, the light of God's righteousness, the standard of his word, the path to his blessing. We see it, we hear it, we're cut to the heart by it, we see its effect in other people's lives, and we say, you know what? I see it, and I believe it for you. I don't want it. I don't want it. Prophet Zechariah, he said, when the word of the Lord came and confronted them, they refused to pay attention. Oh, they heard it, but they refused to pay attention, turned a stubborn shoulder and stopped their ears from hearing. Don't want it. Times of my life when I was headlong in sin and warning after warning came, consequence for my sin after consequence came, my parents, the police, the hospital, why are you doing this? Why are you doing it? You know why? Because I didn't want to do right. I just didn't want to. The Bible says that we love our sins sometimes. And John 3 says we love the deeds of darkness more than the light. We just love it. It's a toxic drink that makes us sick later, and we regret it, and we wish we could go back in time when we can't. But in the moment, we love it. There are people here that could be free of weekly conviction. You could be free of the hand of God pressing down on your life and the misery and the consequence of sin, the storm of Jonah that we've asked for. We could be free, but we don't want to. There's some people here today, your Jezebel is a relationship you know you're not supposed to be in. Somebody's dating somebody, you know, and you know it's wrong. Young or old, what do I know? I'm just here talking. Let the Lord do the work. Somebody's here and you're involved with somebody you're not supposed to be involved with, and you know it. And that's not me judging. I don't know. But you know in your heart because the Holy Spirit of God has been telling you that. And you could be free of this feeling you have right now if you just break up with that person and trust the Lord for the future. But we don't do it. Why don't we do it? Because we don't want to. Somebody is held prisoner by unforgiveness, and you could forgive as God forgave you, but you don't want to because that bitter drink, that hatred, that anger, that rage that you reach for every once in a while, it tastes good for a moment until it doesn't. But you don't want to forgive them because you want to hold on to that vengeance. You want to hope for bad to happen to them. And it's infecting your life like a Jezebel. Somebody could repent of pornography and get accountability and come clean and ask for help and seek the truth and purify their life and their heart and their relationships, but they don't want to. The eyes of the Lord, like a flame of fire, He sees it all of it. She didn't want to do it. He gave her time, He's given you time right now. Verse 22, I want to warn you with as much kindness and grace that I can. Time runs out on mercy and judgment comes. For us that have been hardening our heart to the voice of God, the clock's ticking, I'm going to tell you what. And it was ticking in Thyatira, and Jezebel didn't want to, and those that followed her. In verse 22, he said, behold, I will throw you on a bed of sickness. And those who commit adultery with her participate in these deeds and ascribe to this false doctrine she was infecting the church with. He said, those who commit adultery with her, whether it be physical or spiritual adultery, I will throw them into great tribulation unless they repent of her deeds. I will kill her children with pestilence. And all the churches will know, he said, that I am he who searches the minds and hearts. That's what he searched then. That's what he searches now. I am he who searches the minds and the hearts, and I will give to each one of you according to your deeds. Listen, either you will deal with your sin sooner or later, God will deal with your sin, but your sin will be dealt with nonetheless. The Bible warns us all. Words of my dad a long time ago. He said, son, you know what the Bible says about what you're doing? I said, what, dad? In a defiant, angry heart. He said, be sure your sin will find you out. He said, whatever you're doing that I don't know, he said, it's going to get you caught. Man, he was right. But there was not, Thyatira was not a place without hope. There were still those who had not collapsed. They had not wilted under the pressures of Jezebel and her followers around them. Verse 24. He said, but I say to you, the rest, that's who you want to be. You want to be the rest. You don't want to be the disciples of Jezebel. You don't want to be those who committed adultery with her corrosive influence and tipped over under her teachings and deception. You want to be the rest. Even if that's the minority, even if you're all by yourself, you want to be with the rest. He said, I say to the rest who are in Thyatira, who are they who do not hold this teaching, who have not known the deep things of Satan, as they call them? I place no other burden on you, he said. He said, I'm coming to bring the hammer on some. Hey, but to the rest who aren't doing that, don't worry about it. I place no other burden on you. He said, but what I do say, nevertheless, it was serious for them too. He said, what you have, hold fast until I come. What's he saying? Stay the course. Cling to the word. Cling to the gospel. Cling to righteousness. If it brings you isolation, if it brings you persecution, if it makes you a social outcast, if it makes people mock you, if it makes you feel alone, if it makes you question reality around you, he said, you hold fast. You let the bombs go off around you. You tuck deep into the Word of God and you stay there until I come. Stay there. Stay holy. You know, the Bible shows Jesus for the final time in the 22nd chapter of Revelation. And it says, I, Jesus, am the root and descendant of David, the bright and morning star. And he's saying, you walk, your fruit proves that you were really belonging to me, that you were my disciples. You were, there was no cowardice, there was no compromise, there was no tolerance for error and sin and corruption in your life. I give you the morning star. I give you myself for the glorious kingdom of heaven above. There's always the rest somewhere. Elijah the prophet lamented to God. He, back in the days of the original Jezebel, she was killing the prophets of God in violent, gruesome fashion. Elijah bowed down before the Lord. He said, I think I'm the only one left. Sometimes it feels like you're the only one left. He said, they're all dead, Lord. They're all dead. She killed them all. They're all dead. They've either bowed to Baal to spare their own lives, or she found them and they're dead and I alone am left. And God comes along to Elijah and he says, no, sir, no. There is a remnant out there. He said, among the carnage and among the darkness and among the resistance and among the persecution, among all of the temptation and corruption, he said, there are still 7,000 out there who have not bowed the knee to Baal or kissed his statue. You're one of those. There is always a remnant that has not bowed the knee to Baal. Our culture will get darker, yes. The resistance against you and your friends and family and the community around you may feel like it's closing in on you, yes. But there is always the 7,000 who refuse to bow the knee to Baal. And they hold fast to the truth. He came to Thyatira and he said, you know, there's some good things happening here. And some things, you know, you guys are growing more than even at first. He said, you got two crowds in this house. Probably sitting here right now. Those that have given in to a Jezebel of some kind. And those who won't. Would you bow for prayer this morning? Somebody right now, that same Jesus is calling. He beckoned to those in Thyatira a long time ago. And he is alive from the dead, ascended to the Father and coming again, and he speaks to you now. Maybe somebody in here or out there listening somewhere, he's calling you to believe. You've gone everywhere the world has to offer. It's left you empty and hollow inside, hopeless and alone. And you feel him calling to your heart to believe, to be cleansed of your sin and made a new creation. If that's you, you can call upon the Lord to be saved right now in your heart. You might be sitting here. You might be listening on the radio somewhere. Watch it online. God's calling to you. Surrender your heart and your soul to him once and for all so as to be saved.
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4: 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It is back to school time. Hey there, I am Katie Evans, and you know, if you're already back in school, hopefully you've been enjoying your new grade, the new things you are learning. But now, back to school always meant, you know, you get new shoes, you get new clothes, you get new backpacks and stuff. Well, actually, we didn't. Most of the time, we only got new backpacks when our backpacks were worn out. Until one year when they were like, all right, you can have rolling backpacks. I think in elementary school, I thought my rolling backpack was so cool. And then I got to middle school and I was like, Mom, I don't want that. She's like, but it's better for your back, you know? And it's just like, it's good. I'm like, I don't want that. I don't want a rolling backpack. I don't want to look like a nerd. I was a big nerd, but hey, I didn't have to look like one. But yeah, back to school. It also meant sometimes new soccer gear for me and my brother if our old stuff had grown out of it. We were both goalies. Thanks, Dad. Thanks, Mom, for buying all the extra stuff for us. You know, mostly gloves, but, you know, we get the padded shorts. Those were always nice. But yeah, back to school. Sometimes I miss it, you know?
12: My daddy, I lost him 2 weeks ago, and I couldn't have made it through these 2 weeks without y'all. I want you to know that. You just don't know how you're ministering, so thank you.
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17: I would say anything that used to be a bondage for you, don't go back. 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It can be a career ambition. Now, these things are not evil in and of themselves, but when they begin to take over the heart, become your passion, your driving kind of taskmaster, it becomes a bondage.
16: If you survey your own heart and life, what is a driving factor or passion for you? How does it fit in your heart relative to Jesus? Is Jesus your main focus and that thing secondary? Even if it's a good thing, like family, for example, if it comes before Jesus, it's an idol. As Pastor Richard continues our study in Paul's letter to the believers in Galatia, we'll be challenged to put Christ at the center of everything we do. Now here's Pastor Richard in the book of Galatians chapter 4 as he begins his message, Until Christ is Formed in You.

Galatians chapter 4. Today we want to look through verses 8 through 20. And I've entitled today's message, Until Christ is Formed in You. Until Christ is Formed in You. The title comes from verse 19 of our text where the Apostle Paul writes this, My little children, for whom I labor in birth again until Christ is formed in you.

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4: To be conformed to the image of his son. God is transforming us into the image of Jesus. 2 Corinthians 3:18. But we all with unveiled face, beholding as in a mirror the glory of the Lord, listen, are being transformed into the same image from glory to glory, just as by the Spirit of the Lord. God wants to recreate Christ in your life. And this speaks in a number of ways. I think maybe one of the obvious ways is we desire the character of Christ to be transformed into our lives. The very nature of Jesus. Jesus was love. Jesus was truth. Jesus was faithful. Jesus is those things. We want those qualities, those virtues to be established in our life because naturally we're not that way. We're selfish. We tend to be, you know, unloving, unkind, unforgiving. And so I need the Lord to form Christ within me. And there's this work within my character, my lifestyle, causing me to be prayerful, worshipful, an obedient follower of Christ. But not just the character of Christ being worked into my life. I believe that having Christ formed in me also speaks to the calling upon my life. Character within, calling without. That which God has desired to accomplish through my life. God has a plan. God has a purpose for your life. It's not just saving you so that you can have eternal life, although that's a wonderful blessing, but also that God would then use your life for the purpose in which it was designed. As we look at Christ, if we think about Christ being formed in us, we can look at Jesus and we can say, wow, he was a wonderful man. He was a great example. His character, his virtue is without blemish. But we say more than that about Jesus. He's more than just a really great guy. Jesus also lived out a mission of going to the cross and paying for the sins of men. He fulfilled his destiny, his eternal destiny, through the living out of his life. That part of Christ needs to be formed in us too. Yes, I want to be more like him in character, but I also want to discover and fulfill God's calling on my life, the divine purpose. Why are we here? Why are you here? What does God have in mind? This is Christ being formed in me. Living out this calling that God has upon your life, upon my life. I'd like to look at this text today in four sections where Paul speaks of this laboring to have Christ formed in the life of the churches there in Galatia. And as we break into four sections, we'll take a look at these items. I want to talk about the character, those things that Paul is talking about for the church. But I also want us to consider the call of God upon the apostle, how Christ is being formed in him. So we'll look at these sections, two things in each section, what he says to the church, but also what we can observe about the apostle himself. What does his calling look like? Are there things for us to learn there? Take a look now, verse 8. But then indeed, when you did not know God, you served those which by nature are not gods. But now, after you have known God, or rather are known by God, how is it that you turn again to the weak and beggarly elements to which you desire again to be in bondage? You observe days and months and seasons and years. I am afraid for you, lest I have labored for you in vain. The apostle expressing his heart over this church. And the first thing that I think we can observe with him, the message to the church, the message to us in desiring to have Christ formed in me, don't go back into bondage. The Christian life is to be lived moving forward from glory to glory, being transformed into the image of Christ. It's not about going back.

0: backwards into bondage. Now, in the context here, we know Paul is writing to these churches because they have been persuaded by false teachers that somehow, in order to advance in their faith, to be right with God, to grow, to be better, have better standing with God, that they needed to somehow add a bunch of religious works. And that's what Paul is saying. You know, he says, you know, you observe days and months and seasons. Oh, you got to observe the holy days. You got to observe all the Sabbaths. You need to be circumcised, all the dietary laws. You need to add all of the Judaism traditions to your Christian faith. And these Galatians were buying into this. We know that's the purpose Paul wrote this letter, to correct that, to bring them back to the foundation of the gospel. You don't add works to what Jesus has accomplished for you. You just stand in the fullness of what Christ has accomplished, the gospel. That's your heart. That's your foundation. And so Paul says, look, you're going back into bondage. And he says, you know, you're going back and doing things that God already delivered you out of. Now, we can certainly apply this in our lives. We can say that, you know, whatever religious ideas you had, and in Paul's audience, these Gentiles, they had pagan practices and religious things that they were doing. In fact, that's the thrust of all religions. Somehow something you must do to earn a standing and enlightenment with God. Whatever the religion is, it's all about what you must do. But Christ has come and he invites us to receive everything that he has done. It's not about what you must do. It's about what he has done for you. And Paul is bringing them back. And we can certainly relate to that. I think it's possible for us to kind of slip into this religious mindset and it becomes a bondage. We're trying to keep up our spiritual life through our own effort and work rather than standing in the grace, standing in the love, living in the fullness of relationship with the Lord. But I would say anything that used to be a bondage for you, don't go back. You know, there's other things besides just religious works that become bondages in our lives. You know, money can be a hard taskmaster. Always striving, always, you know, pushing, always craving, desiring. It can be a career ambition. Now, these things are not evil in and of themselves, but when they begin to take over the heart, become your passion, your driving kind of taskmaster, it becomes a bondage. It can be any kind of an addiction, sinful, selfish pursuits. These things entangle us. God has come in Christ to set us free. Paul is saying, don't go back. Don't go back into bondage. Christ has come to set you free. You are complete in him. Rest in him. Pursue him. Walk in the grace that is changing you. Don't go back. Now that's Paul's instruction for the church and a good word for us. But what's going on in Paul's heart? I want us to see that too. I think something is happening in Paul's life as Christ is formed in him. And what I see is Paul's deep love and concern for the church. And I think this is something that God would produce in our hearts as well. Not just what God wants to do in me, for me, with me, but what does God have for others around me? Do you see this in the apostle? He's not thinking of himself here. He's thinking about the church, the people that God has called him to care for. And I think that's something we should all embrace. I'm afraid for you, lest I have labored for you in vain, verse 11. I believe that Christ being formed in me and in you will produce a deep spiritual concern for others.
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0: It's the outgrowth of Christ working. Doesn't Christ care about others? Didn't Christ come to give his life as a ransom for many? How can Christ be formed in me and I never think of others? I have nothing to do with others. It's all about me, my life, my spiritual need. No, as Christ is growing and maturing in me, the love that Christ has for others is going to begin to motivate and affect my heart. That's what's happening in the apostle. And the apostle just keeps on loving these guys. You know, he doesn't write them off. And I think that's a word for us too. He could have easily just thought, you know, those Galatians, man, I gave them the truth. What they do with it, that's their business. I can't help them anymore. They want to go back into bondage. Oh, well, I'm done with them. And I think sometimes that's our kind of, you know, I tried, you're not listening. Okay, I'm done. No, Paul doesn't give up. Paul doesn't quit on these believers. He's patient with them. He keeps loving them. He keeps speaking to them. He keeps praying for them. I think that's the character of Christ. I think Christ formed in you will give you a love and a desire for the well-being of others spiritually. Let's look on. Next section here, verse 12. Brethren, I urge you to become like me, for I became like you. You have not injured me at all. You know that because of physical infirmity, I preached the gospel to you at the first. And my trial, which was in my flesh, you did not despise or reject, but you received me as an angel of God, even as Christ Jesus. What then was the blessing you enjoyed? For I bear you witness that, if possible, you would have plucked out your own eyes and given them to me. Have I therefore become your enemy because I tell you the truth? Paul, in this portion of his letter, turns to a very personal tone. You know, prior to this, he's been kind of lecturing them. He's been describing the law, the reason for the law versus faith. He's been kind of reasoning with them. But now he turns personal, almost as if kind of in the middle of the letter, he says, guys, you know me. Don't you remember when we were together? Don't you know my heart for you? Don't you remember the blessing of the gospel when it came to you? And I would say this is a good lesson for you and I. Remember the blessing of the gospel. Come back to what you experienced in that moment where God came into your life, when you first heard and first received the blessing of salvation. The book of Acts tells us about Paul's initial mission trip into this area. And they really did receive him and the message with great joy. It says in Acts 13 that the Gentiles, after hearing some of the gospel presented to them on the first Sabbath day that Paul was in town, it says in Acts 13:42 that the Gentiles begged that these words might be preached to them the next Sabbath. They were so encouraged to hear that God loved them, that God has sent his son Jesus to die on the cross for their sin, and that he was raised in victory over life, over death, victory over sin. This stirred such a crave in their heart for more. They begged that they would come and preach the next Sabbath. And when they did, Acts 13 tells us the whole city turned out to hear the gospel. Paul is reminding them, do you remember? Do you remember how freeing, how empowering the gospel was when it came to you? Do you remember that it was this love that you received me in? Now, Paul gives some detail. We don't know the full story, but clearly he was suffering some kind of infirmity when he was there. He says, in fact, that's the reason I came. You know that because of physical infirmity, I preached the gospel to you at the first. Now, some believe that Paul went there to actually recover from some of his ailment, and that gave occasion to preach the gospel. We don't know all of these details, but clearly Paul is reminding them that, look, you didn't hold that against me. You remember when you met me, I was weak. I had struggles in my body. You would have given me your own eyes. It may have been some eye ailment. We don't know the details. Some have speculated Paul may have suffered from malaria. And he went up into this higher region just to recover, and it became occasion for the gospel. But Paul is reminding them, look, when I came, you know, I was weak, and that didn't stop you from listening to the message and the blessing of the gospel. Remember your blessed opportunity when you received the gospel. Come back to your first love. Come back to that which God did in your life in the beginning. You know, that's something good for us to remember. We rehearse a lot of things, and we remember a lot of things in our mind, don't we? I remember a lot of things that bother me. I remember a lot of offenses. I remember a lot of hurts. I kind of rehearse the trials and troubles of my life sometimes. I can be very busy remembering all kinds of things that offer me really nothing of encouragement or spiritual life. Maybe instead of rehearsing and remembering, you know, what he said, what she did, what I'm never going to recover, I can't believe all of them. Maybe we need to remember when the gospel came. Maybe you need to remember what the Lord has done. Remember when you got saved? You remember when the Lord met you and that sense of just being a fresh start with Jesus? That's a better rehearsal. That's a better reminder. And Paul is bringing them back. Come, don't you remember the blessing that we enjoyed? Don't you know that was the sincere work of God in your life? So remembering the gospel, remembering your first love, that's a good thought for us to have Christ formed in us. And that's what he spoke to the church. But what was going on in the apostle? Again, the other side of it. Paul spoke the truth, even if I become your enemy. This is important, I think, for us, especially in our time and in our culture. As we desire to have Christ formed in us, we also want to see Christ formed in others, and it may require preaching the truth, declaring the truth, even if it causes enemies, even if people don't want to hear it. You know, our culture is not really receptive to the truth of God's word and the gospel. But we've got to share it even at the expense, at the risk of how it might be received or rejected. Paul told Timothy in 2 Timothy 4, verse 2, preach the word, be ready in season and out of season. Convince, rebuke, exhort with all long-suffering and teaching. For the time will come when they will not endure sound doctrine. But according to their own desires, because they have itching ears, they will heap up for themselves teachers. As we look at this passage, I hear what Paul is saying, but I'm also mindful of what Paul is doing. Paul is preaching the truth. If you want Christ formed in you, you've got to be prepared to share the truth. If you want to see Christ formed in anyone else, you've got to be prepared to share the truth. It may mean witnessing. It may be planting seeds at work of the gospel. It may mean witnessing to your family. It may mean encouraging a brother, a sister, someone who's struggling like Paul is doing in this passage, reminding, encouraging the truth, even if it's not what they want to hear. You know, I think witnessing our faith is not one of the easiest things to do. I mean, I don't know about you, but I'm always a little intimidated just to kind of share the gospel. Not in the pulpit, it's my job, but when I'm out in my, you know, just living my life in the commonplace, I don't always look to be a witness, but sometimes, you know, the Lord will set a table for you and you need to share Christ. I was out here last week. I was out doing a little exercise. I'm not a big exerciser, but I was doing a little bit. And I was out, I was on this path kind of along a Bay Area, and I was jogging. And there's a lot of people out there jogging and cycling and people going into both directions. And so I'm jogging along, and there's this man coming to me. He's got a hat on. He's dressed in kind of this white flowing shirt, and he has both of his arms completely extended like this. And he's just walking with his arms wide out, you know, and his head's kind of up in the sky, and he's just walking. People are passing him, kind of looking at him. I'm going against, you know, he's passing me, and I kind of jogged around him a little bit and just went on and finished my course. Well, I ended up not too far there and turned around and was heading back. And so now I'm coming back and he's still walking, you know. And I'm thinking to myself, man, that's a little different. That's a little odd. As I jog by him and go out before him, I feel like the Holy Spirit speaks to me. Says, hey, I want you to witness to that guy. Of course, I thought, that's just me imagining that. That can't be the Lord, right? As if I would want to witness. Of course, it's the Lord. And so the Holy Spirit just kind of prompted me. Well, I just kept running. I thought, you know, Lord, I'll be happy to pray for him, but this guy's a little different. I don't know that the gospel is the right approach. And, you ever have one of those wrestlings with the Lord? You know, you just feel like the Lord is tugging you and you just kind of trying to put it away. And eventually I felt like the Lord just said, listen, are you going to obey me in this or not? So I'm jogging. I stop. And now I turn around and I wait for him to come, you know, to come up to me.
1: 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In the book of Galatians, we see the Apostle Paul rebuke Peter for the way he treats the believers of Antioch and how he wants Gentile believers to follow Jewish customs. It's important to remember that Jesus didn't just come to establish a new Jewish kingdom on earth. 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When we're in Christ, we don't have to bring any religious traditions from our past with us. 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We hope that you'll continue studying through God's Word with us. Pastor Richard will be back soon to lead us through the Bible, verse by verse, right here on Word of Life.

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1: Today's Bible study was from the book of Psalms. Hey, I am Katie Evans, and I think I just had a realization. We call it the book of Psalms, but then each individual one is a psalm because it's the book of Psalms because there's multiple psalms. Did I just have that revelation, or have I always known it? I don't know. Every now and then, I think I've discovered something new, and I'm like, wait, I think I knew that before. Anyway, did I say my name? I am Katie Evans. I'm having one of those days. I feel like my mind is in a million places, but I like to turn to the Bible occasionally, kind of calm my mind, kind of like just turn my mind to the Lord. When I can't really figure out what to do, I will, you know, pick up the Bible. Sometimes it's Psalms, sometimes it's something else, but today it was Psalm 116, 1 and 2. It says, I love the Lord, for he heard my voice. He heard my cry for mercy. Because he turned his ear to me, I will call on him as long as I live. That's just a psalm about the power of prayer, of crying out for the Lord. When sometimes it feels like he might not be listening, he is.
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0: What is the key characteristic that uniquely distinguishes a follower of Jesus? And is that a characteristic that describes you? Today on Truth for Life, we'll take a look at what the Apostle Paul described as the foundational standout attribute that marks all genuine believers. Alistair Begg is teaching from 1 Thessalonians chapter 4.
1: We are at the 9th verse of chapter 4, as you would see, where Paul introduces this theme of brotherly love. If you allow your eye to scan back to the opening verses of the chapter, you will recall that Paul is providing practical wisdom as to what it means to please God. He has already addressed the matter of sexual purity, and having done so, he now returns to this issue of genuine love amongst those who profess faith in Jesus Christ. He moves, if you like, from chastity to the question of charity, which is, of course, an old-fashioned word for love. And it becomes clear by reading these verses and thinking on them that the believers in Thessalonica, who lived in an overtly pagan environment, were being identified amongst their pagan neighbors by their commitment to purity, to love, and to hard work. If the people of the community had been asked to identify the believers amongst them, they would have pointed to these intensely practical and obvious things within their lives. They were not being identified by a shared commitment to a social agenda, to an economic policy, or to a political ideology. 2,000 years later, we still have a great deal to learn. Love was the hallmark. Now, I'd like you to notice love's foundation, love's expression, and love's impact. The foundation of love, as it is provided for us here in verse 9 and then in 10, is clearly the love of God for these people and the love of God through these people. In the Old Testament, the two great commandments are to love God with all one's being and to love one's neighbor as oneself. Jesus reaffirms this in the New Testament, and the Apostle John uses love as one of the identifying marks of what it means to be a genuine Christian. He says if there is going to be an expression of faith in Jesus Christ that is genuine, then one of the evidences will be in the love that is expressed from our lives. And you may like to turn to 1 John 4 for just a moment, where in the 7th verse, John makes this clear. Dear friends, let us love one another, for love comes from God. That is the foundation of love. Everyone who loves has been born of God and knows God. In other words, everyone who manifests this genuine Christian agape love does so because of the transforming work of God within their lives. And consequently, whoever does not love in this way does not know God, since God is love. And he then goes on to explain that God has manifested his love in the sending of his one and only Son into the world that we might live through him. And that love, he says, is not our response to God, but is God's initiative in relationship to us in sending his Son as a propitiation or as an atoning sacrifice for our sins. Dear friends, since God so loved us, we also ought to love one another. No one has ever seen God, but if we love one another, God lives in us and his love is made complete in us. When we became Christians, we became partakers of the divine nature. That's what Peter says in 2 Peter chapter 1 and verse 4. We were born of God. Here in 1 Thessalonians 4, he says we are taught by God. And this idea of being taught by God is directly related to the giving of the Holy Spirit of God in verse 8 of 1 Thessalonians 4. He is the one who gives us his Holy Spirit, and it is because we've been given his Holy Spirit that we are taught by God. And in this express way, says Paul, and John concurs with it, it is the love of God shed abroad in our hearts which becomes us as Christians. You remember Jesus said, by this will all men know that you are my disciples, that you have love one for another. So that when we became Christians, when we professed faith in Jesus Christ, not only were we adopted into God's family, not only were we given the status of sons, but at the same time we were regenerated and we were given the very nature of God. And that's why John summarizes it in this wonderful little section. He says we ought to love because God has revealed his love in his Son. We ought to love because that is how God reveals himself in his people. In other words, the invisible God became visible in Thessalonica as a result of their sexual purity, as a result of their hard work, and as a result of their genuine affection for one another. How do those who never read the Bible, never consider God, find the invisible God becoming visible in their communities? The answer is, it is on account of this brotherly love. And so says Paul about brotherly love, I want to give you an encouragement. I don't really need to write to you. If you remember back in verse 3, he opened the letter by encouraging them in relationship to their love. He says, when we think about you, we remember you before God, and we remember three things. Your faith which functions, your love which labors, and your hope which hangs on. If you take notes and put them in your Bible, that should be there if you were here for that study. That's how I remember those verses. How do I know? Because I cribbed the 3 points from somebody else when I was a student. Faith that functions, love that labors, and hope that hangs on. And he comes back to it in verse 12 of chapter 3. He says, may the Lord make your love increase and overflow for each other and for everyone else, just as ours does for you. And he says, in one sense, I really don't need to write to you about this. After all, you've been taught by God to love each other. We're discovering that you're loving all the brothers throughout Macedonia. And yet he says, I want you to do it more and more. Make sure that you're loving and you're increasing in love. The foundation is in the work of God within our lives. And if that is where it is grounded and founded, how then is it expressed? And I think this is the emphasis here. Verses 9 and 10 are often disengaged in commentaries from verses 11 and 12, as if it were three separate little sections. A section on sexual purity, and then a section on love, and then a section on work. I don't think so. Love is the fulcrum on which sexual purity and work turn. The person who truly loves his brother will not invade their sexual privacy. The person who truly loves his brother will work with all his heart towards them. So, verses 11 and 12 give us three practical expressions of this genuine love. Hendrickson, the commentator, says that there exist in nearly every church representatives from these three groups: fanatics, busybodies, and loafers. Loafers not being shoes, but being lazy people. And he said, it's hard to view a congregation in which you won't find all three groups identified. Fanatics, nosy people, and lazy people. And he addresses every one of them in relationship to love. He says, you want to know about love? It's not a queasy feeling in your tummy. You want to know about love? Let me tell you how it will be expressed. Number one, make it your ambition to lead a quiet life. That's an expression of love? Yeah. In fact, what he uses here is a classic oxymoron. Phillips paraphrases it, make it your ambition to have no ambition. And that makes the point. The issue is not ambition, though. The issue is restlessness and fanaticism. And what he says in the Greek is this: if you want to get excited about something, get excited about being quiet. If you want to get agitated about something, get agitated about not being agitated. Make it your aim to lead a quiet life. Now, what was this agitation that was going on there? Well, if you turn to his second letter in chapter 3 and verse 11, you get some more input on it. He says, we hear that some among you are idle. They are not busy. They are busybodies. Such people we command and urge in the Lord Jesus Christ to settle down and earn the bread they eat. Settle down, he says. It would appear that the prospect of the return of Jesus Christ, to which he's going to come in verse 13, was so filling the minds of certain folks within the Thessalonian church, and they were so focused on that point that they really couldn't get on with anything else at all. They had become fanatical about one particular area of Christian doctrine, and they couldn't get off it. Now, we've all met people like that. They identify themselves in this way when they come and speak to you. They will come up and they will identify themselves as, "Hello, do you know that I am a Reformed theologian?" "Oh, you are? Uh-huh. Hello, do you know that I am a premillennial dispensationist?" "Oh, is that right? Nice to meet you. Hello, do you know that I am a charismatic Christian?" "No, I didn't know that, but thank you for sharing it with me." And what happens when you get to know these people is they can't see past this stuff. It's their whole deal. They might as well have it on the front of a baseball hat, because they are totally unsettled by a preoccupation with something which is not wrong, but it's just an overemphasis. And it would appear that in Thessalonica, these folks were thinking these things in relationship to the return of Jesus Christ. And he has to say to them, "Listen, quieten down, would you? Settle down. Don't be so restless about these issues." Secondly, love will be expressed when we learn how to mind our own business. There's a word here for those of us who are instinctively nosy. I love the intense practicality of this, don't you? People like to think about love, again, as I say, you know, it's a nice feeling on a quiet evening with a violin playing, you know. And as the violin music plays and as you're having your nice feeling, you're poking your nose into everybody else's business. Paul said, no, you can't do that. Because the foundation that is grounded in Christ expresses itself in these three intensely practical areas. One commentator says there is a great difference between the Christian duty of putting the interests of others before one's own, Philippians 2:4, and the nosy person's compulsive itch to be involved in everyone else's affairs. The "what about him" syndrome is alive and well in the Christian church. You know the "what about him" syndrome, don't you? You turn to John 21:21, you'll see the "what about him" syndrome. Jesus is talking with Peter, giving him instructions for what will be going on after Christ is ascended into heaven. And Jesus identifies certain important facets of this for Peter. And then in verse 20, Peter turned and saw the disciple whom Jesus loved. And he saw that he was following them. The one who had leaned back against Jesus at the supper and had said, "Lord, who is going to betray you?" And when Peter saw him, he asked, "Lord, what about him?" And Jesus answered, "If I want him to remain alive until I return, what is that to you? You follow me." Now, isn't that a constant task of parents? You're walking down the street, the children are always turning around, tripping over their shoelaces and everything, because they're worried, what about? And you have to turn and take their little head in your hands and say, "Listen, don't you worry about everybody else. You just hold my hand, you just stick with me." That's exactly what the Word of God is saying to some of our hearts tonight. Some of us cannot live our Christian lives for constant preoccupation with what we may be missing in the lives of other people. And nosiness is a sin. Love then is expressed in quietness, in an absence of nosiness, and in learning to work with your hands. Make it your ambition to lead a quiet life, to mind your own business, and to work with your hands. Now, why would this ever be stated? Well, you see, because manual labor was not highly regarded by the Greeks. They thought that that was beneath them. And Paul had absolutely no hesitancy in calling believers to this kind of honest endeavor. Indeed, in Ephesians, he speaks of those who have been stealing, and he says, Ephesians 4:28, "Let him who stole steal no longer, but let him do something profitable and purposeful with his hands." In other words, earn your bread. Push your own wheelbarrow. And he modeled this in his own life. Verse 9 of chapter 2, "Surely you remember, brothers, our toil and our hardship when we worked night and day in order not to be a burden to anyone while we preach the gospel of God to you." In the 3rd century, there was a bishop who told his flock that the return of Jesus Christ was going to come by the end of that particular year. And the result was that a great number of his congregation quit their jobs, sold their properties, and subsequently became destitute. And as a result of now becoming destitute, they became tempted to cash in on the loving generosity of others. Well, it won't matter if I run out of cash. It won't matter if things go down for me, because after all, these people are supposed to love me with a passion. And if they really love me with a passion, then of course they'll take care of me. Paul says, be careful of that kind of logic. Lead a quiet life. Mind your own business. Pay your own bills. That's Christian love. The foundation, the expression, and in verse 12, the impact. Why would he be so concerned about this? Because, he says, as a result of this, your daily life may win the respect of outsiders, and you won't be dependent upon anyone. As we've said many times before, the challenge of the little doggerel, you are writing a gospel, a chapter each day. By the deeds that you do and the words that you say, men read what you write, distorted or true. So what is the gospel according to you? He said, the world is watching you, Christians, there in Thessalonica. The world is watching you in Aurora, in Cleveland Heights, in Maple Heights, in the surrounding areas. They don't understand why it is. Many of the things you do, you do. They don't really appreciate your understanding of biblical truth. They, frankly, don't have a grasp of very much at all. But they will be able to understand a transformed life. And he says here that the gospel is not simply to be proclaimed by our lips, which it is, but it is to be adorned by our lives. Laziness does not adorn the gospel. Lack of initiative does not adorn the gospel. A constantly filthy car does not adorn the gospel. Grass that's 7 inches tall because I'm too lazy to cut it does not adorn the gospel. Guttering falling off the side of my house, not because I'm poor, but because I'm lazy and couldn't care, does not adorn the gospel. The world watches. The world waits to see if this Jesus stuff really makes a difference. And crazy, restless, fanatical preoccupations with particular areas of Christian doctrine do not adorn the gospel either. And if all of our friends know about us, that they can't be in our company for more than a minute and a half before we start hammering on them in relation to some peculiar esoteric interest that we have in some piece of Christian understanding, we may think that we're doing a wonderful job. The chances are we're making a downright hash of it. So how in the world are the people out there, for whom the people in here exist, ever to come to terms with the claims of the Christian gospel unless we adorn the gospel by the lifestyle which we live before them? Unless my daily life wins the respect of my non-Christian neighbors, then it is unlikely that they will ever have reason to question my faith or ever to embrace it. The second impact is not simply on the outsiders, but it's on the insiders. He said, if you make it your ambition to lead a quiet life, to mind your own business and to work with your hands, not only will you win the respect of those who are outside, but here's the good news, you won't be dependent on the people who are inside. Now, while it's an expression of love to support those who are in need, and the Bible says plenty about that, and that we certainly must do and will do and do, it's an expression of love to support those who are in need. It is also an expression of love to support ourselves so as not to be in need. And that's the point he's making here. It's an expression of love to work hard. Do your own work. Earn your own paycheck. If you don't work, you shouldn't eat. That's what Paul said. What is being referred to here is not the situation where people want to work and can't find any work. What he's referring to is when work is available and people flat out don't want to work. Idleness, he says it is in 2 Thessalonians 3:11. So that you will not be dependent on anybody. Is that a statement regarding financial independence, do you think? I think it is. Do you realize that we might be financially independent? Every last one of us in the room? Do you realize why you are not financially independent if you're not and I'm not? I'll tell you why. Because of our expectations. Because of what we have determined is necessary in order to live the kind of life that we believe we ought to be living. Very different from what Paul says in 1 Timothy and in chapter 6. If you turn to it there in verse 6. Godliness with contentment is great gain. For we brought nothing into the world and we can take nothing out of it. It's good kind of basic logic. You didn't come in clutching a bunch of stuff and you're not going out clutching a bunch of stuff. That's what he says. But if we have food and clothing, we will be content with that. If we have food and clothing, we will be content with that. So in other words, if we have enough for a shelter, and if we have enough for food, and if we have enough for clothes, then if we choose to, we can just be content with that. But all of us, without exception, choose not to be content with that. And that's why we're not financially independent. Now, don't get me wrong. I'm not trying to lay some kind of guilt trip on us collectively. I'm not suggesting for a moment that we have some radical, strange, bizarre response to all of this. I'm merely responding to the scriptures and recognizing the principle that he says here. You want to know about brotherly love, he said. The foundation is in what God has done for us in Jesus Christ. You want to have an idea of how it expresses itself? Well, it expresses itself in a quiet life, minding your own business, and getting your own paycheck. And you want to know what kind of impact that'll have? Outsiders will want to know the difference Jesus had made. And you know what? You won't be dependent on the guy next door for anything. This following Jesus Christ is radical stuff. More radical than I think I've even discovered.
0: We're learning about brotherly love on Truth for Life with Alistair Begg. God's love is imparted to us through His Spirit, and His love is made visible to us through His creation in everything that exists in nature. That's the subject of the book we're recommending today. It's called The Language of Rivers and Stars, How Nature Speaks of the Glories of God. For many of us, being outdoors, surrounded by the beauty of the natural world, helps us feel more connected to God. It's not hard to understand why, considering that He is the creator of everything that is. The Language of Rivers and Stars is an invitation to slow down and take in all the ways God's majesty can be seen and experienced in the world around us. This is a book that Alistair enjoyed reading. He called it a work of poetic theology that is as beautiful as it is faithful. 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The Apostle Paul taught that believers should face death and grief differently than unbelievers. 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
2: 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And with that, it's time for me to head on out. Hey, I'm Katie Evans, and I want to thank you so much for tuning in and joining me on this Monday evening. Daniel is going to be here soon. He's going to be taking you out of Monday and into what I hope will be a terrific Tuesday evening. A week from tomorrow is September, so let's keep on going with our August goals. Hopefully yours are going well, and maybe you're like, oh, shoot, I forgot about those. That's right. We can roll them over into September. There is nothing wrong with that. And speaking of September, let's start thinking of some goals for ourselves. We'll talk more about it later in the week, and of course, early next week. But yeah, just be kicking those around in your head. Now, like I said, Daniel is coming on in. If you're not hanging out with Daniel, you are missing out. I do on my short little drive home. And then sometimes when I can't sleep, I get home sometimes, you know, I get home late. Not sometimes, but weeknights. I get home late, and then I sometimes can't sleep, so I will hang out with Daniel, listen to those great shows in the overnight hours. But he is coming on in next, which means it is time for me to head on home. So, until tomorrow, good night, and be blessed.
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9: Near the end of the Revolutionary War, George Washington received a letter from one of his own officers. Colonel Louis Nicola suggested that America might be better served by a monarchy, with Washington himself as king. Washington firmly rejected the idea. He had spent years leading Americans in a fight for independence from a monarchy. He would not see that victory end with America creating a king of its own. He understood that the cause of the revolution was greater than any one man. His example reminds us that power can be offered, earned, or taken. But character determines whether we use it for ourselves or remain faithful to something greater.
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17: Hi, I'm Mark Finley with Hope Lives 365, when Shadrach, Meshach, and Abednego would not bow down to the golden image that Nebuchadnezzar set up. They were thrown into a burning fiery furnace. Now get this, a universal world leader, Nebuchadnezzar, has a universal decree that anyone that would not bow down would be thrown into the fire. Here is a death decree. Why wouldn't they bow down? It was a violation of the commandments of God. They were thrown into the furnace, burning fiery furnace. Nebuchadnezzar looks in there, and he sees not three men, but verse 25, Daniel 3, I see four men loose walking in the midst. The form of the fourth is like the Son of God. Jesus Christ protected his people in that crisis, and he protects his people today in every crisis.
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20: The already as well as the not yet is part of the promise of the harvest. That already we are in enjoying the portions of the field that are already ripe. That God is doing something in and through us by assuring us of what is to come. And if I believe that, if I understand that God is saying, I want you to know there is an already reality. That because of my assurances of what I shall accomplish, you can rejoice already in what will come.
21: 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In today's lesson, Pastor Brian continues his message from Matthew 13 and the parable of the sower. 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You can find this lesson and many others when you visit unlimitedgrace.com. And while you're there, look for Pastor Brian's book, Unlimited Grace. Dr. Chappell reminds us of the power and mercy of God's grace that motivates and inspires us to serve our Heavenly Father. Let's hear now from Dr. Brian Chappell as he shares the second half of the lesson, The Parables of the King.
20: In Matthew 13, Jesus is speaking to disciples who may be struggling to understand, what kind of a kingdom is this? This Jesus has come.

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4: Seeds, you root up the wheat along with them. Let both grow together until the harvest. At the harvest time, I will tell the reapers, gather the weeds first and bind them in bundles to be burned. But gather the wheat into my barn. What do you take away from the parable of the wheat and the weeds? One just easy takeaway is the weeds will not last forever. They are here. That's real. But the weeds will not last forever. Evil may have its day. God will have the final say. He will reap his harvest. Until then, the weeds may threaten to choke, but they will not overcome. The farmer has his harvest, and he will ultimately bring in the sheaves that are the great expression of his own heart. How will that happen? Well, we don't have to guess again. John the Apostle in the book of Revelation talks about the harvest. I heard a loud voice from heaven saying, "Behold, the dwelling place of God is with man. He will dwell with them, and they will be his people, and God himself will be with them. As their God, he will wipe away every tear from their eyes. And death shall be no more. Neither shall there be mourning, nor crying, nor pain any more. For the former things have passed away." There will be no night there. Or pain. Or fears. Or crying again. And that's the harvest. And he says what that means. He who is seated on the throne said, "Behold, I am making all things new. The one who conquers will have this heritage. I will be his God, and he will be my son." It's not true of everybody. For the cowardly, the faithless, the detestable, the murderers, the adulterers, sorcerers, idolaters, liars, their portion will be in the lake that burns with fire and sulfur, which is the second death. The weeds don't last forever. But neither does the Alzheimer's, nor the hatred, nor the oppression, nor the wheelchairs, nor the leukemia, or the family tensions, the struggles we have with one another or with ourselves. The weeds don't last forever. That is the promise. There is a harvest when the world changes and all things are made new. For those who've said, "I need something more than this world," and I'm being given an opportunity to turn to the one who makes all things new, including the sin and the wickedness of my own heart. I have the opportunity to turn to him and to know by his precious blood it can be washed away, and not just for the moment, but for eternity. And what that means is not just that the weeds do not last forever, but that ultimately the best is yet to come. This is not the final chapter. This is not the end of the story, as wonderful as the music was. The best is yet to come. You know, preachers love to tell the story. It's an old story about the woman who, before her funeral, asks to be buried with a fork in her hand. You know the story. Why do you want to be buried with a fork in your hand? Well, because at all our family meals, when we've had the great meal, we say, "Hold on to your fork, because the best is yet to come." And she wanted that witness. But it's a little bit off in some ways, because it's just putting the blessing down the road. It's just the pie in the sky by and by.

0: But the already, as well as the not yet, is part of the promise of the harvest. That already we are enjoying the portions of the field that are already ripe. That God is doing something in and through us by assuring us of what is to come. And if I believe that, if I understand that God is saying, I want you to know there is an already reality. That because of my assurances of what I shall accomplish, you can rejoice already in what will come. This time of year, a few of us in the room, and Kathy and I, remember a very different harvest time. When a young woman in our community was doing what a lot of farm kids do, what I did growing up, riding on the fender of the tractor as your dad is involved in the harvest. And she was riding on the fender of the tractor with her dad, and the crop was high, so he didn't see the ditch. And when he hit the ditch, he knocked her from the fender and she was killed. After the funeral, as in so many rural parts of the country, we had the carry-in dinner to the family's home, and we were eating, adults in one part of the room and little kids in another part of the room. And the kids were watching TV and the adults in their conversation. At some point, it was the era of the Just Say No to Drugs ad campaign. And an ad came on the TV. And it showed a young woman kind of being drawn into drug life through kind of the seedy experience of the streets. And that didn't get our attention. What got our attention was the young woman that was being portrayed in the ad looked almost exactly like the young woman we had just buried. And when everyone saw that, there was a kind of collective gasp across the room. And then the woman, the mother of the young woman, seeing the screen and what was being threatened, all this evil of the world that could come upon that young woman, instead recognized what her promise was. And she rose from the table and she shook her finger at the TV screen and she said, "But you can't touch my little girl. She is safe with Jesus." And it was the eternal reality eroding into the present in the moment of grief and deep pain, saying, "But I will claim the already, even though it's not fully yet my experience. I'm already," says the Apostle Paul, "seated in heavenly places. I'm already resurrected. I'm already united to Christ." There is an assurance of what God has said to his people by the work of his Son that you and I could not accomplish, that is so sure, working beyond our limitations and our griefs and our lusts and our sin and our weakness, that nonetheless we are able to live in the heavenly reality even though we're not there yet. And because it is so precious and so affecting of this present world with all of its weeds about us, Jesus tries to help us understand it's worth his kingdom. It's worth even the price of sacrifice because it's so good. The Apostle Paul said, "I consider that our afflictions are not worth comparing with the glory that shall be revealed in us." But Jesus just says it so much more to our experience. As he says in verse 44, "The kingdom of heaven is like a treasure hidden in a field, which a man found and covered it up. Then in his joy he goes and sells all that he has and buys the field." I don't know what the treasure was, if it was gems or a vein of gold or pirate doubloons. I don't know what a doubloon is, but it must be something good, you know. And I don't even know about the ethics of covering it up and, you know, selling it. But I get the point that when you get just a taste, just a glimpse of how precious is the kingdom of God, you know, everything else dims in comparison. You're willing to sacrifice everything for that. You know, the holiday time of year that we're approaching, for me, growing up, that always meant that we would go to West Tennessee and we would spend Thanksgiving at my grandparents. And we would come the night before, which means when you woke up as a kid in the morning, you know, in those upper bedrooms, the smell from the kitchen would just be rising up, you know, and, oh, it's heavenly, you know, but it was also a magnet, you know. You get brought down the stairs to see what's cooking. And you know, you just got to have some. Grandma, can I have some? No, you can't. This is for later. But my grandmother would take a little twist of the dough off the breakfast rolls, and she would say, you can have this for now. Oh, my. The tangy, cinnamon, sweet heaven. And it was so, just a taste, but it was so good to do any, you'd even take a bath if you had to be able to be at the meal. You wash behind your ears, you'd put on your, whatever you had to do, you'd want to get the rest. And here we are being told, if you get just a taste, just a glimpse of what the heavenly good, it's worth anything.
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0: Grandma, can I have some? No, you can't. This is for later. But my grandmother would take a little twist of the dough off the breakfast rolls, and she would say, you can have this for now. Oh, my. The tangy, cinnamon, sweet heaven. And it was so, just a taste, but it was so good. You would do any, you'd even take a bath if you had to be able to be at the meal. You wash behind your ears, you'd put on your, whatever you had to do, you'd want to get the rest. And here we are being told, if you get just a taste, just a glimpse of what the heavenly good, it's worth anything. And we get the taste in different ways. I'm going to be a little bit obscure here for a reason. A few weeks ago, when my back was bothering me, and I told you I wasn't going to go to the back, but I was going to be here with the prayer team. Prayed with people. We love doing that. And as the line diminished, there was a man who was just kind of waiting to talk only to me. And sometimes when that happens, I focus on other people because, you know, I need to focus with him. But finally, I kind of looked, and first I didn't, and then I did recognize a man I hadn't seen for years. In many ways, quite different, but I did recognize him. He was a man earlier in my career had betrayed me and my family terribly. And I was thinking, he sat in this church through an entire worship service and sermon, and now he's waited in this line to the very end to talk to me. And it was instinctive, I think, that I just kind of threw my arms around him and hugged him. And I'm glad it was instinctive, because I thought about it a little bit. I might have punched him in the nose, you know? And I will tell you, as good as it was to embrace someone who has hurt you so bad and to say, God, what did you do in me that my heart actually rejoices to do this? I mean, this is not of me. This is something of the Spirit that I'm tasting, that I know is part of the heavenly kingdom that I don't know yet. Because I will tell you, later in the afternoon when I remembered a few more things, I just got mad again. But this is what I know. Jesus will not get mad again. His embrace is eternal. And what was instinctive in me is his nature. And it is eternal promise. As we get taste of that heavenly reality here, we begin to say, I don't fully understand, I don't fully grasp, but listen, it's better than anything else this world has to offer. And so we want that reality, and that's what's being promised, and ultimately we are being told that means this thing that Jesus is offering, it's more precious than anything. And Jesus just says it so clearly. Verse 45, again, the kingdom of heaven is like a merchant in search of fine pearls, who on finding one pearl of great value went and sold all that he had and bought it. Jesus' kingdom is ripening, and it's not all ripe yet. But when we get just a taste of, just a little bit of it, we say, it's so good. I want more of that. I want to secure that. And the way in which it is being secured is not by the work of our hands, but by the work of the one who seeded the harvest. And we trust him. And we even endure the weeds, knowing that our roots are being so intertwined with theirs, that what God has brought to us by the knowledge of his Son and the beauties of heaven that are not yet but already being experienced to some degree, that what we're experiencing as people's lives intertwined with ours, they get to begin to experience too. So God is not pulling us up too soon or them up too soon, so that we grow in the reality of the kingdom of God. A couple of weeks ago, I came home from one of my travels on a Saturday night, having to preach the next morning. And I was kind of buoyed up because I got off the plane and walked down the concourse. And as I came out, there was this huge crowd waiting with signs, welcome home, and lights and bands and bagpipes. And I mean, it was fantastic. And it wasn't for me at all. You know, it was one of the honor flights, you know, coming back from Washington, D.C. with veterans. And you know, I watched the veterans, most of the Vietnam-era vets, kind of go through the gauntlet of cheering people, many in wheelchairs, high-fiving people as they were wheeled down. And, you know, I just joined the crowd, and this is so good. And when I got home, it was on the news. And one of the commentators said, these are veterans receiving the welcome now that they did not get the first time they came home. And I thought, maybe true for my heart's sake to remember. That I will in the already say, oh, it's not all the cheers I want. It's not all the goodness that I want. It's not everything that I want. But there will be a day when 10,000 times 10,000 angels will hail the Savior for the redemption of my soul. And as I'm basking in the glory of the one who has redeemed me and my body and my loved ones forever, something's going to happen. And I'm going to look across the crowd and I'm going to see others are being cheered. I'm going to look down at the one coming in the wheelchair and limping on. I say, that was my neighbor. Look, there's my brother. There's my sister. There's the boss I was so mad at. There's the people who treat me so badly, but somehow my roots were being tangled up with theirs in such a way that God was not just growing the wheat, he was changing the weeds into wheat in his time and his way and by the witness of people that we had no idea. And the angels were cheered. Let me tell you something, you're going to turn around and you're going to cheer too. Praise God that he is working his will in his time and his way. And we praise God that he is the God of the harvest and is achievable because he is the King.
2: Hello, friends. This is Pastor Brian. Thank you so much for listening today. I know that right now there are many within the sound of my voice who may be suffering under serious trials. Maybe your trial is a physical illness, or maybe it's a mental or emotional trial from loss or fear or anger that afflicts you with depression or anxiety. Whatever it is, God sees God hears and God knows. So right now, I'm going to pray for you. And we're going to trust God to do a work in your mind, your heart, and your body by the power of His Holy Spirit. Heavenly Father, when your Son was on this earth, He pointed to the flowers of the field and said that you make them beautiful even when they do not last very long. He reminded us that you care for the birds of the air even though they cannot care for themselves, and that you love us far more than they. And the greatest evidence of your wisdom, power, and love is that you sent Jesus to live and die for each of us. Father, if you care so much for the flowers of the field, the birds of the air, and the eternity of our souls, please let us rest in the assurance of your holy, wise, and powerful will for what is best in our lives. We know the will of God will never take us where the grace of God will not keep us. So heal, strengthen, and forgive as you know is best. Then we will be truly blessed and find the rest of mind, body, and heart that you promise for all who love you. We pray this in Jesus' name. Amen.
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5: Mind if I practice something with you right now? May I pray for you? My name's Daniel. I will in just a moment. I'm practicing because that's something that I want to say more when I feel prompted to. And hey, let's be real with you. Not that I'm not real with you all the time, but really real. There are times where I shy away from it because I feel a little scared. Something kind of awkward about that vulnerability. And God, I'm sorry for that. Sorry that I've let my fear get in the way of times where maybe you have said, go pray for someone, or it's a natural time, and I say, please forgive me. For everyone out there listening, Jesus, pray that your voice, your spirit will overcome our fear, whatever that fear is, whether it's related to speaking out, speaking up,

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2: Some people are very openly talking about the overthrow of the United States, and these are people, big part of this Democratic Socialists of America, these people who are winning elections are openly communist, Marxist, Maoist, and they talk about it in terms that are not hiding anything. 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The reason it resonates with people is because, yeah, it's tough out there. This is why you have governments that fall to these tyrants. 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
10: We will look at the face of Christ, and that face that loves us with the everlasting love, that face that smiles on us and says, "Well done, thou good and faithful servant, enter into the joy of the Lord." 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
10: Have you ever wondered what Jesus' face looked like? We don't have an artist's rendition of the face of Christ. We don't have any credible sketches of Jesus' face. And of course, nobody had a cell phone in those days to take a selfie with Jesus. But wouldn't you agree that it's not the physical features of the face that counts? Our face reveals our inner person very often. It's our countenance that reveals what's going on in our heart or even our mind. Have you ever heard anybody say, that man or that woman looks angry? They may not have said a word, but they look angry. That person really looks sad. You can look into the eyes of a person and you can see sadness there. Or somebody says, that person looks very, very patient because of when you look what's happening around them. They've certainly, their face exhibited patience. They could have become irritated or upset. So the countenance is what really counts. It's not the physical features of the face. The Bible describes Jesus' face or his countenance on at least five separate occasions. And as we look at the face of Christ, we learn a lot about Jesus, and we learn a lot about his appeal to our own lives. We begin with Matthew chapter 17. Now after 6 days, Jesus took Peter, James, and John, his brother, and brought them up on a high mountain by themselves. Jesus was going to face denial by Peter, betrayal by Judas. He would be forsaken by the people he came to save at that point around the cross, the Jews. Jesus would hang on a cross alone. Romans would drive nails through his hands, jam a crown of thorns upon his head. Christ there would live alone. But yet, the Bible says, in preparation for Calvary, in preparation for Golgotha's hill, in preparation for the trial, for the crown of thorns, for the whip that would whip his back, for the cross that he would carry up Calvary's hill, and for the cross that he would hang upon. In preparation for that trial, in preparation for bearing the sins, the guilt, the shame, the condemnation for the sins of the world, in preparation for that, the Bible says, Matthew 17:1, now after 6 days, Jesus took Peter, James, and John, his brother, brought them up on a high mountain by themselves. There are times you have to be by yourself. There are times that there are very difficult futures ahead of us. And there are times that the only way to deal with that is to be by ourselves. Now notice, be by ourselves in prayer, be by ourselves in a deeper meditative stage of meditating on God's love, his grace, his goodness, meditating on the Word of God. It says, he was transfigured before them. So there in that quiet place on that mountain, in prayer, in meditation, in contemplating the things of heaven, not the trials that were coming, Jesus is transfigured before them. His face shone like the sun. So here's the shining face. His clothes became white as light. And behold, Moses and Elijah appeared to them talking with him. The Bible says the shining face, Christ's face shone as the sun. Says Moses and Elijah talked with him. Wouldn't you like to have been part of that conversation? Wouldn't you like to know what Moses and Elijah said? Now think about Moses. The Bible says Moses wanted to go into the promised land, but he died. And they looked for his grave. They couldn't find it. And then the Bible says that in the book of Jude, that Jesus argued with Satan over the body of Moses. And Moses was resurrected without seeing death. I mean, after he had seen death. So Moses is resurrected after he dies. But then you got Elijah. Elijah is the one who ascended to heaven without seeing death. So Moses died, resurrected, brought to heaven. Elijah doesn't die, but he's brought up to heaven. And they come to talk to Jesus at the most trying moment of Jesus' life. What did they say to Jesus? Luke chapter 9 tells us what they spoke to Jesus about. Would you like to know what they spoke to Jesus about? Turn to Luke chapter 9. Well, let's go over and see the context of it. Verses 28 to verse 31. And it came to pass after 8 days after these sayings that he took Peter, John, and James and went up on the mountain to pray. And as he prayed, the appearance of his face was altered, and his robe became white and glistening. Then, behold, two men talked with him who were Moses and Elijah. So Jesus has his shining face, Moses and Elijah come down, who appeared in glory and spoke of his decease. What's that mean? His decease, his death, which he was about to accomplish at Jerusalem. So Moses and Elijah came down and spoke to Jesus about the death that he was to accomplish at Jerusalem. So Moses, the one who was resurrected after dying, I suppose he came and said, Jesus, don't give up. You will be strengthened to go through this trial. Jesus, there'll be many like me, resurrected, who have died when you come again. And Elijah says, Lord, there'll be many like me who will not die, but see you come, and they'll be caught up in the clouds. This is all the result of your death on the cross. You remember the Apostle Paul says, 1 Thessalonians chapter 4, verse 16 and 17, the Lord himself shall descend from heaven with a shout, with the voice of the archangel, with the trumpet of God, and the dead in Christ shall rise first, and we which are alive and remain shall be caught up together with them to meet the Lord in the air. Moses represents those who've died and will be resurrected when Jesus comes. Elijah represents those who'll be caught up in the sky when Jesus comes. In the secret place of prayer, Jesus received the very encouragement that he needed to go through the cross. Moses and Elijah were not randomly sent by the Father. They were sent to meet the specific need that Jesus had at that time to give him the specific encouragement that would take him through the cross. In the secret place of prayer, we receive the help we need. We receive the strength we need to face life's journey. Moses and Elijah came when Jesus needed it most. Just when I need him, Jesus is near. Just when I falter, just when I fear, just when I need him most. As you come to your quiet place of prayer, you see, the shining face calls us away from the press of life's intense activities. The shining face calls us from the stress of daily living. The shining face calls us from the hustle and bustle of the crowd. It calls us to the quietness to receive the strength that only Christ can give. And Jesus not only answers our prayers, but Jesus answers our prayers by meeting our specific needs. Did you see in the Bible where it says, speaking about Moses and Elijah, it says, who appeared in glory and spoke of his decease? What's that mean, his decease? Well, it's death, yes, but you know what the Greek root word for decease is? It's exodus. Moses took an exodus. What's an exodus? It's a journey into the unknown. Those 40 years that Moses wandered with the children of Israel in the wilderness, there were many trials that they faced. There was a journey into the unknown. So every week, you and I go into a journey into the unknown. We don't know what's going to happen tomorrow or the next day or the next day. But in the secret place of prayer, we receive power and strength for our journey into the unknown. The shining face calls us to prayer. The shining face calls us to receive strength from the Father for our journeys in life. We go from the shining face, though, to another picture of Jesus' face. Luke chapter 9, verse 51. Now it came to pass, when the time had come for him to be received up, that he steadfastly set his face to go to Jerusalem. He steadfastly. I love that word, steadfastly. It means he did not vacillate. It means he did not waver. It means he did not flinch. He steadfastly set his face to go to Jerusalem. There are many lukewarm Christians today. There are many Christians that have Laodicean complacency today. There are many Christians who are Christians in name only, but when the pressure mounts, they give up. When the pressure around them from their friends to conform, they conform. They are compromising conformists, but not Jesus. He steadfastly set his face to go to Jerusalem. He was courageous. Not long ago, I was preaching in one of the countries in Europe, and I met a young couple from the Middle East. She had become a Christian, had joined a small group. It was at the threat of her life. She would write out Bible texts and go down to the train stations and discreetly hand them out, just like those Waldensee missionaries used to do, the Waldensee young people. In the days of the 13, 1400s, they would hide Bible manuscripts in their long robes, and when they found an interested person, take it out at the threat of their life and give it to him. Well, this lady was a modern Waldensee. She's had to change her name. She made a decision for Christ. She knew that decision would cost herself, her something, but she steadfastly focused on one thing, and that was sharing Jesus with others. She had to leave her country and came to another country in Europe to be baptized, which she was, in the name of the Father, the Son, and the Holy Spirit. One of her friends that was baptized with her went back to their country and was actually murdered because of her faith. But this bold, courageous couple for Christ that I met, who told me their story and just hugged me, this man, so committed, he's just come to Jesus, he just hugged me, kissed me on the cheek and said, thank you, Pastor, because he had heard me preach about Jesus. And, you know, my friend, they are steadfast. They are steadfast. They are unmovable. Looking into the shining face of Jesus, we hear a call to prayer. Looking into the steadfast face of Jesus, we hear a call to courage, a call to faithfulness, a call never, ever, ever give up.
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10: We go from the shining face and the steadfast face to the soiled face, to the earth-stained face. We go to the book of Matthew. Jesus comes to the Garden of Gethsemane, and there a world trembles in the balance. Will Jesus go to the cross, or will he turn his back on the agony, the suffering that he must go through? In Matthew chapter 26, starting with verse 36, we read, "Then Jesus came with them to a place called Gethsemane and said to the disciples, 'Sit here while I go and pray over there.' And he took with him Peter, the two sons of Zebedee, that's James and John, and he began to be sorrowful and deeply distressed." They had never seen Jesus this way before. Body was shaking and trembling. He was deeply distressed. He was greatly sorrowful. "Then he said to them, 'My soul is exceeding sorrowful, even to death. Stay here and watch with me.' And he went a little farther and fell on his face and prayed." Notice he fell on his face, earth-stained face. His face is in the dirt, the dirty face. "He went a little farther and fell on his face and prayed, saying, 'Oh, my Father, if it's possible, let this cup pass from me. Nevertheless, not as I will, but as you will.'" Jesus said, "Father, let this cup pass from me, but not my will, but your will be done." The earth-stained face, the soiled face, the dirty face calls us to surrender our will to Christ's will. When the cup comes to our hands, and what was the cup that Jesus was receiving? The cup of suffering, the cup of heartache, the cup of sorrow, the cup of pain, the cup of receiving the condemnation and guilt and shame of sin. Now, every single one of us, at times, Jesus gives us the cup. What is that cup that he gives us? It is that thing that we would prefer not receiving if we were choosing and not doing. When you're offered the cup, you have three choices. One, you can reject the cup. You say, "God, no, I'm not taking that thing." You can resent the cup. You can say, "Okay, give it to me." Or you can receive the cup. You can reject it. You can resent it. Or you can receive the cup joyfully. Notice what the text says. It says, "Not my will, but what? thy will be done. Here is the problem that solves all other problems in the Christian life. If you get this one right, you're going to get every other one right. It's the problem of the will. It's making the choice to accept God's will for your life under any single circumstances. Some time ago, a young couple attended meetings in which we discussed the Holy Spirit and the moving of the Holy Spirit. And one of our speakers spoke on the fact that the Holy Spirit transforms your attitudes so that what you didn't want to do, now you desire to do. The things you once loved, you now hate. And your heart desires to do God's will. A young couple who attended those meetings was having marital difficulties. Their difficulties were not because they didn't love one another. They certainly loved one another. But their difficulties were largely because they had run up their credit card debt. And their debt was so high that they were having a difficult time paying their bills, difficult time making their mortgage or car payments. So they were doing a lot of arguing. And they were arguing mostly over money. But they said, you know what? We have not been seeking God's will regarding our purchases. Let's make a covenant one to the other that will not make any major purchase unless we seek God's will. So they knelt down and made that covenant that they were going to seek God's will for any major purchase that they were going to make in their life. On one occasion, they were in a mall. As they were walking, looking at all the stores in this mall, they saw a ski shop. Now, they loved skiing. They had old pairs of skis. They occasionally went. And as they looked in the ski shop, they saw a large poster, a large sign on the window. And the sign said, largest ski sale of the season, skis, ski boots, all ski equipment, 50% off. They said, let's go and look. So they went in, began to look at that ski equipment. They said, you know what? This is really amazing. Maybe God's leading us to do this. 50% off. Think of the money we could save. And so they began fitting themselves, got fitted for skis, fitted for ski boots, a ski jacket. And as they were checking out, I mean, it was only going to be $2,000, $2,500 that they had to put on their credit card. They looked at one another. And she looked at him, and he looked at her. And she said to him, let's pause for a moment. And they paused. Just before checkout, they walked out in the mall, left the stuff there, told the clerk that they may be back. And she said, you know, John, we haven't prayed about this. We don't know if this is God's will. And he said, you know, we're right. You're right, Margaret. We haven't prayed about this. And, you know, we covenanted that we would pray about it. There in the mall, they bowed their heads and prayed and felt the deep impression, don't go further into debt. They went back into the shop and said, you know, we just can't do this. We don't have the funds right now. But you know what happened? They said later on that as they saved their money, they'd save up for a little ski trip here, a little ski trip there. They determined they wouldn't put it on their credit cards. They said it was the happiest year of their life. And they said for the first time in their life, they made a decision based on God's will, but not their will. How do you know something is God's will? If you're willing to give up the thing that you want most, you know that that's God's will. Seek God's will in your life in every circumstance. The shining face calls us to prayer. The steadfast face calls us to courage. The soiled face calls us to surrender to seek God's will. But yet, we find as well another picture of the face of Christ. When you turn to John's Gospel and read the crucifixion story, the Bible tells us in John 19 that they scourged him. In John 19, verse 3, it says, then they said, Hail, King of the Jews, and they struck him with their hands. So imagine this. They're striking him with their hands. They're saying, crucify him, crucify him, crucify him, striking him on the face with their hands. If you go to Mark's gospel, you read as well that they strike him again. They hit him on the face. And if you look at it, it's a terrible scene when puny men approach the divine Son of God And these puny men are striking Jesus on his face. They're slapping him in the face. They're spitting in his face. This is the smitten face. This is the bruised face. Here, the scripture says that they mock him. They spit on him. One account says they struck him in the face. And here in Matthew 27, verse 30, it says they spat on him and took a reed and struck him on the head, and they mocked him. Think of it, friend. Here's the divine Son of God, the one at whose very name angels winged their way to worlds afar, the one at whose very name heavenly beings sang, "Holy, holy, holy." Here is the infinite, all-powerful Son of God, the one who spoke and worlds came into existence, the one who spoke and earth was carpeted with living green and flowers bloomed and fruit trees bore forth their fruit with heavy laden fruit. Yes, my friend. Yes, my friend. This is the divine Son of God. And what are they doing? They're slapping him in the face. They're hitting him in the face. They are spitting in his face. This is the bloody face of Christ. If you were in the crowd that day, would you have done that? You say, "Pastor, I wouldn't do that." But wait a minute. Why did he take those blows to his face? Why did he let them hit him in the nose and bloody it? Why did he let them hit him in the mouth and bloody it? Because it's a revelation that sin brings pain to the heart of God. See, every blow he took was a blow he took because of your sins and mine. The cross is a revelation to our dull senses of the pain that sin from its very inception has brought to the heart of God. Every departure from right, every deed of cruelty brings grief to him. What does the bloody face call us to do? It calls us to repentance. It calls us to turn from sin. It calls us to say, "Jesus, I don't want to hurt you because of my sin. I don't want to bring pain and suffering to your heart because I've turned away from you." Every time we do wrong when we know we should do right, it brings pain to him. We bring suffering to the heart of God. Why? Because of the fact that the wages of sin is death. And when we sin willfully and knowingly, Jesus knows that that's self-destruction. That brings death. And because he loves us so much and wants to save us, he's pained. When we are pained, notice what it says in Zechariah 12, verse 10. What will enable us to turn loose of the sins that plague our life? Zechariah 12, verse 10. "I'll pour out on the house of David and on the inhabitants of Jerusalem the spirit of grace and the supplication. They will look upon me whom they've pierced." They'll mourn for him as one mourns for the only son. They'll look upon me whom they've pierced. When we see Jesus dying on the cross, it changes us. Is there something in your life that's not in harmony with Christ's will? Is there something hidden deep down in your heart? Come to Jesus. Look upon this Christ on the cross. Look him in the eyes. Kneel at the foot of the cross and repent of your sin. Tell him how sorry you are. Don't turn your back on the one that loved you and loves you so much. Five pictures of the face of Christ. The shining face calls us to prayer. The steadfast face calls us to courage. The soiled face calls us to surrender our will to his. The smitten or struck face calls us to deep repentance.
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10: But there's one more face, one more picture, the face of Christ. Now sin and sinners are no more. There's no more heartache, disease, suffering, or death. In Revelation chapter 22, we read verse 4. "They shall see his face, and his name will be on their foreheads." They shall see his face. We will look at the face of Christ, and that face that loves us with the everlasting love, that face that smiles on us and says, "Well done, thou good and faithful servant, enter into the joy of the Lord." We'll look upon his face, then we'll be satisfied. Satisfied through all eternity with the peace, the joy that only he can give. If you want that peace, that joy, you want to look on His face one day, let's pray together. Father in heaven, we thank You for the peace that only Christ can give. We thank You for the joy that only Christ can give. Oh, my Father, fill us with Your Holy Spirit. Enable us to look into the shining face of Christ and be called to prayer. Help us to look into the steadfast face of Christ and be called to courage. Help us look into the soiled face of Christ and be called to surrender. Help us look into the smitten, struck face of Christ, the bloody face of Christ, and be called to repentance. And help us to look into the smiling face of Christ and determine, by Your grace through Your power, to live with You through all eternity. In Christ's name, amen.
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12: If I had gone through the entire Bible searching for a verse that I wanted to share with some of you right now, I don't think I could have found it better than one that just came up recently as a verse of the day. Psalm 126 verse 5, which says, "Those who sow with tears will reap with songs of joy." There's something in that balance between the two that's so beautiful that I relate to right now. Maybe you do as well. We lost a good friend of ours, a coworker here at KKLA, Jose Corona. You may have heard it mentioned on some other shows. And while he wasn't someone who you heard on air, his job was to help make everything that you hear on KKLA happen. And what you don't know that I'll share with you is that it was great to see him every day.

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1: I'm Donna Rush with SoCal's Morning Rush. They work so hard for so little, doing such an incredible job of putting others before themselves. That's how our KKLA listening family member, Lori Green, describes her pastor, Chris Ward, and the staff of Richfield Community Church in Yorba Linda, our honorees for Thankful Thursday.
2: He preaches the Word of God, and that's why I'm at that church. Sermons are amazing. He's been my pastor for many, many years. We left one church to follow him, which I've never done in 30 years, and he's so humble.
1: Oh, and Lori says from the time you drive into the parking lot to the moment you leave the church, you feel engaged and you feel a part of the church family. 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Hey, have you nominated your pastor or your Christian school principal and staff yet? Why not right now? Just go to KK.
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9: Near the end of the Revolutionary War, George Washington received a letter from one of his own officers. Colonel Louis Nicola suggested that America might be better served by a monarchy, with Washington himself as king. Washington firmly rejected the idea. He had spent years leading Americans in a fight for independence from a monarchy. He would not see that victory end with America creating a king of its own. He understood that the cause of the revolution was greater than any one man. His example reminds us that power can be offered, earned, or taken. But character determines whether we use it for ourselves or remain faithful to something greater.
10: Hi friends, welcome to Open My Eyes. I'm Lori Wilburn. Have you ever come up with a plan thinking it was an answer to your problem? Sarah, Abraham's wife, used Hagar to have the child that she desperately wanted. In Galatians 4:23, we read, "But the son of the slave was born according to the flesh, while the son of the free woman was born through promise." God had made a promise to Sarah and Abraham, but Sarah stopped waiting. Friends, things born of our flesh may get us what we want now, but it will never match waiting for God's best. Charles Spurgeon said, "Anything other than God's plan carried out in God's way and in God's timing amounts to self-reliance." God is too good to be unkind, too wise to be mistaken, and when you cannot trace his hand, you can always trust his heart.

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4: 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That's next on Keep the Faith.

0: on Keep the Faith. In Louis Giglio's book, Not Forsaken, he shares how the perfect father is just a phone call away.
1: Yeah, you know, I think sometimes we think God is far off in a distant land, or we've messed up our lives so much that we could never get back to him. And the enemy, he is fantastic at convincing us you've lost your shot, you've lost your chance. But God is closer than we think. At the end of writing this manuscript, through some crazy circumstances, I discovered for the first time in my life that my great-grandfather, who I knew nothing about, was buried 28 minutes from where I was sitting when I was writing this book. And I found this out through the most random set of circumstances on the last day that I'm finishing the book. And for me, it was as if God just dropped a letter out of heaven to say, I see you and I am closer than you think I am. And that's true of all of us today. All we have to do is just lift our eyes and look up, and we will see the God who made us looking right back at us. Ooh.

It is amazing the game changer that a smile brings. We all have that capacity. We all can smile at someone. We all can hold a door open. We all can say, you know what? You really are an inspiration to me. Pass a compliment. Something like that will change someone's day.

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1: I'm Donna Cruz. It's been said, gratitude unlocks the fullness of life. As a family-friendly comedian, Nick Arnett thrives on laughter and a positive attitude.
2: You ever in the car with somebody, they're eating an apple, when they're done, they throw the core out the window? That is littering, isn't it? Biodegradable, so is money. No one throws that out, right? Other people say you can throw an apple core out the window because it gives the animals something to eat. So they can come down to the road for a nice, big, healthy snack before they're squished by a Winnebago, you know what I'm saying?
1: Nick says that our circumstances aren't always favorable, but the way that we react to them can be.
3: You know, there's two modes that people are in all the time. They're either in an active mode or they're a reactive mode. When they're a reactive mode, their response is continually based on how someone else responds to them. We have a choice to be in an active mode, which is independent of how anybody or anything reacts to us. I think the best example of somebody I know in an active mode is my brother-in-law, Brian. One day he was on his way home. It was a Friday. He was on his way home to his daughter's eighth grade graduation, and they called him back into the office. He goes back in, and that day they fired him. And he didn't tell anybody anything was wrong because in Brian's mind, nothing was wrong. Monday, he let us know. We found out about it, and we were devastated. And he left first thing in the morning to go clean out his desk, and he was gone all day long. And then we were really concerned. Well, he comes home in the evening, big smile on his face. The reason he was gone so long is he spent the whole day writing thank you notes. He wrote 66 handwritten thank you notes to all the people he had worked with through the years at that company. I happened to have a gig there a couple weeks later, and he was wearing a sweatshirt with their logo on it. And I said, well, why are you wearing that, man? They kind of dogged you, dude. He says, oh, no, I'd never be where I am today if it wasn't for them. And then he says this. This is key to the whole thing, somebody in the active mode. He says, I can't wait to find out what God has in store for me next. He was not worried one bit. That's somebody in the active mode.

0: wounds hurt. It's really sensitive. If anyone tries to touch it, you retract. But Jesus takes those wounds and makes them scars. And the interesting thing about a scar is they don't hurt anymore. They're not sensitive. You don't retract when someone touches them. You don't cover them up. And in fact, you actually, to some degree, usually are really public about them. You point at a scar and you say, this is what this has done. This is what's happened to me. And I think that's a real beautiful way to think of Jesus, that when you bring those wounds to him, he turns them into scars, and then you no longer have to hide them. You can actually say, hey, look what Jesus did. This is actually tells a story now.
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0: on my mind. Keep the faith.
1: I'm Donna Cruz. You hear people say it from time to time. He's in the zone. Sounds like a good place to be. Well, I guess it depends on what kind of zone it is.
0: It's like a prize, sunrise, waiting on the other side of the darkest night.
1: Our friend Danny Gokey has found a zone you don't want to be in if you want to move forward.
2: Being comfortable where you are can be the death of a career, the death of a marriage, the death of a, better word, the ending. So we must continue to get out the comfort zone, be pliable, moldable. Think about that. He's the potter with the clay. Things change all the time. So we better be open. Now, we don't have to change character. We don't have to change things. But we need to change the way we think. Walmart was that major store. Guess who found a way to beat that? No one ever thought Walmart would be the store. They nailed the market with accessibility. Amazon came in there and just literally, the new Walmart is Amazon. You know what I mean? The new record store is Spotify, Apple Music, YouTube. And this is where I think wisdom comes in. And wisdom means that this whole world is not going to change for you, but you need to change.

in the good room, talents that we're too shy to share, joy that we postpone, time with our loved ones that we delay. But the truth is, none of us know how long we have. So don't keep your gifts locked up. Go ahead and open up the good room in your own heart. Seize the moment and share your time and talents. Let today be the special occasion you've been waiting for.

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7: 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I'm Nolan with an encouraging thought on Keep the Faith. 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Gratitude is the completion of thankfulness. Thankfulness may consist merely of words. Gratitude is shown in acts.

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2: I was very poor in 2014, and I almost died of a very rare form of malnutrition. And so this good Samaritan, his name is David Jr., and he got me a job at his factory and didn't cause me to work very much because I was quite weak. And so he and his family put probably $15,000 into me and paid me about 10 or 15 times what I was worth, and they let me drive their limousine and stay in their homes and treated me like a brother. And when I first got sick, I couldn't even walk two or three blocks. 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It took me 12.8 hours, and now I can fly on my own. It's really a beautiful experience.

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3: Near the end of the Revolutionary War, George Washington received a letter from one of his own officers. Colonel Louis Nicola suggested that America might be better served by a monarchy, with Washington himself as king. Washington firmly rejected the idea. He had spent years leading Americans in a fight for independence from a monarchy. He would not see that victory end with America creating a king of its own. He understood that the cause of the revolution was greater than any one man. His example reminds us that power can be offered, earned, or taken. But character determines whether we use it for ourselves or remain faithful to something greater.
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7: Paul says, now all these things, the Old Testament stories, happened unto them, the Jews, for a model, a pattern, example, which anticipates a later reality.
8: Pastor Brett Metter alerting us to New Testament truths foretold in the Old Testament in today's Word.
7: They are written for our admonition, which means correction, instruction, guidance. So to understand the New Testament, the Old Testament is like a giant picture book for us to help us understand biblical truth and doctrine.
8: In Acts chapter 15, a heated debate arose over whether the new Gentile believers should be circumcised and follow Jewish law. As we explore how they settled the issue, Pastor Brett Metter turns to the Old Testament in today's Word to remarkably find the answer in a striking parallel between Joseph and Jesus, providing great insight into salvation by grace through faith.
7: We're in Acts chapter 15. Why don't you turn there? Now, one of the things we need to kind of see, Jesus was largely rejected by the Jews. They really expected a different kind of Messiah. There was a tinge of acceptance when he was riding in on the colt of a donkey on Palm Sunday, and there was a small group of Jews yelling out, Hosanna, save now, blessed is he who comes in the name of the Lord. But only a couple days later, the whole crowd was yelling, crucify him, we will not have this man rule over us. And they despised him and rejected him. As you know, prophetically, it was called the stone which the builders rejected. That's Jesus. But what's interesting is Jesus said that he would include salvation to the Gentiles. The book of Acts, we've seen that. If you've been following it with us in the book of Acts, now the Gentile church is really forming. Largely, the Jews are rejecting and even battling. Remember, Paul was left stoned dead with rocks from Jews who hated him for preaching the gospel of Jesus Christ. There were some Jews, however, that did believe. They became part of the church. You see, in this new economy of God's plan, according to Ephesians 2, there's three groups in the world. There's Jews, there's Gentiles, and then there's the church. He says he's created out of the two that used to have a wall of partition between them, the Jews and the Gentiles. Now by those two, he's made one new man, and that's the church. Or they would call themselves in the early church, the

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4: Circumcised after the manner of Moses, you cannot be saved. When therefore Paul and Barnabas had no small dissension and disputation with them, they determined that Paul and Barnabas and certain other of them should go up to Jerusalem to the apostles and the elders about this question. And being brought on their way by the church, they passed through Phoenicia and Samaria, declaring the conversion of the Gentiles, and they caused great joy unto all the brethren. And when they were come to Jerusalem, they were received of the church and of the apostles and elders, and they declared all things that God had done with them. But there rose up certain of the sect of Pharisees, which believed, saying that it was needful to circumcise them and to command them to keep the law of Moses. Gulp. Can you think about that? Like, remember the law of Moses? 613 laws the Jews had to keep, the law of Moses. And these guys are saying, not only do they have to be circumcised, but they also have to keep the 612 laws of Moses. Impossible. This is what some of the Pharisees were saying would need to happen. Well, verse 6. And the apostles and the elders came together for to consider this matter. And when there had been much disputing, Peter rose up and said unto them, Men and brethren, you know how that a good while ago God made choice among us, that the Gentiles by my mouth should hear the word of the gospel and believe. And God, which knows the hearts, bear them witness, giving them the Holy Ghost, even as he did to us. And put no difference between us the Jews, and them, the Gentiles, purifying their hearts by faith. See, the Jews were saying, it's not that easy. You can't just be saved by faith through Jesus. Yeah. You can be saved by faith and all that, but you also got to keep the law. You got to kind of understand, the Jews, they've been living with this for millennia now. And you know, when you're the one who's had to try to keep the laws and the rules, and then suddenly somebody doesn't, you're just like, no way, I'm not going to let this happen. They've got to do what we had to do, circumcision and keep the laws. Peter's saying, you guys, why would you try to put on a burden that we couldn't? If there's one thing we've proven, Peter's saying, is we couldn't keep those laws. We failed. And guess what? They're saved by grace through faith, and so are we, the Jews. This is huge. This is a giant doctrinal statement that Peter makes, and he's 100% correct about this. But one of the things I want to tell you about this is you and I have a beautiful advantage of the beautiful pictures and understanding the Old Testament. It's easier, I'll admit, in retrospect, to look back into the Old Testament and see these beautiful pictures, the stories of the Bible that point to truths that the New Testament people were going to need to know. You see, if they had read the Bible, maybe their Hebrew Bible, the Old Testament, if they'd read it perhaps more carefully and with careful inspiration, they would understand, oh, okay, this is all exactly what Peter said. This is what was really foretold. In fact, the fact that they would despise and reject Jesus fulfilled prophecy, that he'd be the rejected cornerstone. They would call Jesus a Gentile, like he acts like a Gentile. They thought he was not good because he didn't keep Jesus. By the way, he did keep the complete law of Moses. He fulfilled that perfectly. But Jesus didn't do their dumb laws that they added to that to try to make sure everybody was being extremely holy. Traditions of those Jews that went on further. So the Jews came and saw Jesus picking corn with his bros on a Saturday on the Sabbath. And they'd say, he's like a Gentile. Look at him. They're picking corn on the Sabbath. But that was just a dumb rule they made up. They'd taken the Sabbath law and made it something that God never intended it to be. So they said, he's just like a Gentile. He looked like a Gentile to them. That's why they mostly rejected him. In the same way, they see these new Gentile believers. Peter said, didn't you see the Holy Ghost came upon them just like he came upon us? So we have proof. Look, they're saved. They're believers, and they're saved by grace through faith. But they're saying, no, but they're not keeping the Sabbath, and they're not having the Feast of Tabernacles. Look, they're not even doing Passover. Oy vey. They're upset about this. Well, I meant to say, you know, the Old Testament is just this beautiful, powerful picture book. In fact, I want to show you today, because this, I think, is a powerful picture that will help us understand what's going on in the New Testament here. And if they put the pieces together themselves, which they ultimately will, especially with Paul,

0: Paul's help. They're going to understand this stuff. But there's a powerful picture in the Old Testament. The Old Testament is a giant picture book, and it tells us of New Testament truths, but foretold in the Old Testament. So this idea of the Gentiles and the keeping of the law and how the Lord's made the church and all this, it's pictured in kind of an amazing and maybe unprecedented kind of way. And I want to show you this powerful picture. By the way, in 1 Corinthians 10, this is where we're given sort of the key that unlocks this. When Paul, in talking about the Old Testament, Paul says, now all these things, the Old Testament stories, happened unto them, the Jews, for ensamples. Now the word ensample is an old English word we don't use as much anymore, but mark that for a second. I'll come back to it. He said, all this Old Testament stuff happened to the Jews for ensamples, and they are written for our admonition, which means correction, instruction, guidance, upon whom the ends of the world are come. Like, the Old Testament stories are going to point us through life all the way to the end of the world with admonition, correction, vision, direction. And the word ensample, well, that's an interesting word. The Greek word there is, you'd pronounce it, tupos. And it really does sort of link to the word, you know, you say, well, is ensample the word example? Well, it's related. And the word type, is it like a type of something? Yes. But the word tupos in the Greek is a mouthful, the definition. A model, a pattern, example. I got this directly out of my Greek dictionary right here. A model to be imitated, an archetype, a foreshadow. Now, this last one is the one Paul is employing in 1 Corinthians 10. He's saying this word tupos, and it's a model which anticipates a later reality. So to understand the New Testament, the Old Testament is like a giant picture book for us to help us understand biblical truth and doctrine. Well, the example, the beautiful picture I'd like to show you that's going to eventually, hopefully, link up to our study in Acts chapter 15 is found in Genesis 37. Would you turn there with me? I'd like to go over the story real quick of Joseph. These are the kinds of things that Paul and Peter can look back to and realize, wow, this is what's happening right before us. But it goes to the typos, the examples of the Old Testament. So Joseph, Genesis chapter 37. It says in verse 1, and Jacob dwelt in the land wherein his father was a stranger, in the land of Canaan. And these are the generations of Jacob. Joseph, being 17 years old, was feeding the flock with his brethren. And the lad was with the sons of Bilhah and with the sons of Zilpah, his father's wives. And Joseph brought unto his father their evil report. Bad story about how the brothers were rascals, bad dudes. Now verse 3. Israel, another name for Jacob, loved Joseph more than all his children because he was the son of his old age, and he made him a coat of many colors, a garment of approval and authority that Jacob gave to his son Joseph, like he's kind of in charge. In verse 4, when his brethren saw that their father loved him more than all his brethren, they hated him, and they could not speak peaceably unto him. And Joseph dreamed a dream and told his brethren the dreams, and they hated him yet the more. And he said unto them, hear, I pray you, the dream which I have dreamed. For behold, we were binding sheaves in the field, and lo, my sheaf arose and stood upright. And behold, your sheaves around about made obeisance or bowed down to my sheaf. Well, his brothers said unto him, shall thou indeed reign over us? Or shalt thou indeed have dominion over us? And they hated him yet the more for his dreams and for his words. Do you see, this is the third level of hatred. First they hated him, then they really hated him, now they really, really hate him. Verse 9, and he dreamed yet another dream and told it to his brethren and said, behold, I've dreamed a dream more. And behold, the sun and the moon and 11 stars made obeisance to me and told it to his father and his brethren. And his father rebuked him and said unto him, what is this dream that thou hast dreamed? Shall I and thy mother and thy brethren indeed come to bow down ourselves to the earth? And his brothers, verse 11, envied him, but his father observed the saying. And his brethren went to feed their father's flock in Shechem. And Israel said to Joseph, do not thy brethren feed the flock in Shechem? Come, I will send thee unto them. And he said unto him, here am I. In other words, ready to roll. He says, I'm ready to go. And he said unto him, go, I pray thee, see whether it be well with thy brethren and well with the flocks, and bring me word again. So he sent him out of the vale of Hebron and came to Shechem. You're going to see where I'm going with this. So you got the father who loves his son, a deep love for him, and he sends him out to seek out his brothers, to seek out them. The father's interested in the brothers, so he sends his beloved son to seek out. Verse 15, And a certain man found him, and behold, he was wandering in the field, and the man asked him, saying, what seekest thou? And he said, I seek my brethren. Tell me, I pray thee, where they feed their flocks. And the man said, they departed hence, for I heard them say, let's go to Dothan. And Joseph went after his brethren and found them in Dothan. And when they saw him afar off, even before he came near unto them, they conspired against him to slay him. They said unto one another, behold, this dreamer cometh. Come now, therefore, let us slay him and cast him into some pit. And we will say some evil beast hath devoured him. And we shall see what will become of his dreams. And Reuben, he was the oldest, heard it. And he delivered him out of their hands and said, let us not kill him. And Reuben said to them, shed no blood, but cast him into this pit that is in the wilderness. And lay no hand upon him, that he might rid him out of their hands to deliver him to his father again. And it came to pass when Joseph was come to his brethren, they stripped Joseph out of his coat of many colors that was on him. And they took him and cast him into a pit. And the pit was empty where there was no water in it. And they sat down to eat bread, and they lifted up their eyes and looked, and behold, a company of Ishmaelites came from Gilead with their camels, bearing spicery and balm and myrrh, going to carry it down to Egypt. These are gypsies traveling through to Egypt to sell their goods. Verse 26. And Judah said unto his brethren, what profit is if we slay our brother and conceal his blood? Come, let us sell him to the Ishmaelites, and let not our hand be upon him, for he is our brother and our flesh, and we his brethren were consent. Verse 28, then there passed by Midianites merchantmen, and they drew and lifted up Joseph out of the pit and sold Joseph to the Ishmaelites for 20 pieces of silver. And they brought Joseph to Egypt. And Reuben returned to the pit, and behold, Joseph was not in the pit, and he rent his clothes. And he returned to his brothers and said, the child is not, and I, whither shall I go? And they took Joseph's coat and killed a kid of the goats and dipped the coat in blood. And they sent the coat of many colors, and they brought it to their father and said, this have we found. Now know whether it be thy son's coat or no. And he, Jacob, knew it and said, it is my son's coat. An evil beast hath devoured him. And Joseph is without a doubt rent in pieces. And Jacob rent his clothes and put sackcloth upon his loins and mourned for his son many days. And it came to pass all of his daughters rose up to comfort him, but he refused to be comforted and said, for I will go down to the grave to my son mourning. Thus his father wept for him. And the Midianites sold him to Egypt to Potiphar, an officer of Pharaoh's and the captain of the guard. Now let's stop there. I'd be tempted to read the whole story because it's an amazing story. But from this point on, I'll just kind of tell you the quick version of this story. Joseph, of course, sold into slavery in Egypt by the Ishmaelites and to Potiphar, captain of Pharaoh's guard. And one thing about Joseph, no matter where he went, he found favor. People noticed there was an excellent spirit about Joseph. And Potiphar sees his slave. This guy's amazing. So Potiphar puts Joseph in charge of his whole household. The problem is Mrs. Potiphar, well, she's what you might call, I'm sorry about this, but a floozy. And she starts coming on to Joseph. Hey, you big boy, come and lie with me. In so many words. And Joseph's like, I would not do this. And he'd go the opposite direction. Well, this happened several times. And finally, she says, come on, lie down with me, Joseph. And she grabs him by the coat. And he wiggles out of his coat. And he runs away from her. And she's standing there holding the coat. And she yells out, rape, rape. Joseph the slave tried to rape me. Now, in a normal situation in that time of the world's history, if a slave attempted to rape the wife of the slave owner, that would be instant grounds for immediate execution. Potiphar would have been in his right to take a sword and stick Joseph through the heart right there. But I have a hunch Mr. Potiphar knew Mrs. Potiphar pretty well. And he probably smelled something wrong. And that's why Potiphar puts Joseph and says, you are going to be in prison for the rest of your life. And Joseph is thrown into an Egyptian prison. Then Joseph is in this dungy, yucky Egyptian prison for years and years. And by the way, don't forget, the prison keeper saw an excellent spirit about Joseph. He made him in charge of the whole prison. Joseph was going around running the prison as a prisoner. But he finds himself sitting next to these two guys, the butler and the baker. And these two guys have dreams, and they're troubled by their dreams. And Joseph walks up, hey, what's wrong? Why do you guys look so sad today? That's literally what he says. They said, we're troubled because we had dreams, and we don't know what they mean. Well, long story short, they told Joseph the dream. Joseph interpreted the dream and told him that one of you are going to be exalted back into your position of authority. The other of you are going to be killed. Well, if you know the story, it's an amazing story. One of the guys, the baker, was lifted up to death. The other guy was returned to his butlership of the Pharaoh. And on the way out, Joseph said, "Hey, Mr. Butler, don't forget me. Remember me." The butler's like, "Got you back, bro." And he leaves and forgets Joseph. And for several more years, Joseph just sits in the prison of Egypt. Well, eventually Pharaoh, the king of that region, has a dream and nobody can interpret the dream. And then the butler's like, "Oh, I forgot Joseph." So they got Joseph and he got all, you know, fixed up from being in prison for so long. And he stands before Pharaoh at the age of 30 now. And he tells Pharaoh what his dream was and the interpretation, and even said, "Here's what you need to do. You're going to have 7 years of famine. Your dream means this: 7 years of trouble for Egypt through great tribulation. 7 years. And it's going to be a time of famine." And he said, "You need to get somebody to be in charge because you're going to have some good years. And during these good years, you need somebody to start storing up food for the 7 lean years." And Pharaoh looks at Joseph and says, "What greater guy is there than you? You will be the guy in charge. In fact, Joseph," he gives him the ring, "you're the second most powerful man in the world now." And so now Joseph's number two, from prison to power. Wow. And Joseph is in charge now. And during that time, Pharaoh gives Joseph a new name and a new bride. The name, Zaphnath-Paneah. The bride, well, this lady named Asenath. And she's a Gentile bride that Joseph gets. And they get married, eventually will have kids. But an amazing thing happens. Joseph is super successful, gets all the food. Well, meanwhile, back at the ranch in the land of Canaan, hundreds of miles northeast of Egypt, there were the Jews, Jacob and his 11 sons. They're starving during the famine. Jacob hears of this dude down in Egypt that's got a bunch of food. And so he sends his sons over to Egypt, not knowing that the dude is Joseph, who's got all the food. So the sons come and humbly bow down before Joseph. And if you remember the story, I won't go into all the details, but Joseph realizes it's his brothers, but they don't recognize him. Joseph has been there in Egypt for years and years now, and they don't recognize him. He's older. He's probably shaved perfectly clean. The Egyptians thought hair was an impurity. So that's why the Egyptians shaved their whole body. So here's Joseph looking a little bit like Yul Brynner from the Ten Commandment movie. And so the brothers are like, "We don't recognize this guy at all, whoever he is, some weird leader, but he's got food." But they're bowing down to him because he's a man of authority. Well, the story goes, basically, Joseph puts them through a series of tests to see where they're at. But ultimately, he gives them the food and calls for his family to come. But there's a moment about halfway through that 7-year period of famine where Joseph pulls all the guys in and says, "Guys," and he says it in Hebrew, "I'm Joseph, your brother, the one you sold to the Ishmaelites." And the brothers freak out, man. They're shaking in their sandals thinking, "Oh no, we sold him to be a slave and dad's going to find out. Oh no." They were totally freaked out. But Joseph weeps with compassion and he embraces his brothers and sets them up and even brings his whole family before Pharaoh and says, "This is my family from the land of Canaan." And he sort of intercedes on behalf of his family to Pharaoh. And then they get to come in and live in the land of Goshen there in Egypt. You say, "Brett, why did you just tell us that whole story? And what in the world does that have to do with Acts chapter 15? Well, it has much to do with it. Like what I told you before, it's one of those amazing stories that literally happened. But Joseph is an incredible picture of Jesus Christ. But it also is an incredible picture of something that has to do with the Gentile question of Acts chapter 15. And we'll slowly make our way there.
1: 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All right, I have Pastor Brett with me now. There's a question that is probably the most common question that is asked by Christians, Brett, and that is, How can someone know God's will for their lives?
0: Yeah, Kurt, that's the $64,000 question for sure. I hear that a lot. And I think sometimes we tend to overcomplicate the question. The first thing is this: God will never contradict his word. So if somebody says, I think the Lord is leading me, but it goes against scripture, then we know that's not the will of the Lord. So I love that, you know, the word of God, Psalm 119:105 says, thy word is a lamp unto my feet and a light unto my path. So we have the word for clear guidance. And then secondly, God often guides us one step at a time rather than give us the whole blueprint up front. Proverbs 3:5-6. You guys know that. It's trust in the Lord with all your heart. Lean not on your own understanding. In all your ways, acknowledge him, and then he will direct your paths. So God's will has this trust quality, you know? Yeah. So another key is just to be obedient. Sometimes people want more guidance while they're ignoring what God has already made clear. As we obey, the light we've been given starts to get brighter and it directs us to the next step. So prayer matters, wise counsel matters, the peace of the Holy Spirit, but ultimately God's will isn't just about finding the right job or location. It's actually more about becoming just more like Jesus Christ. And when we truly desire God's glory above our own agenda, he will lead you and he'll show you exactly what his will is.
1: 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And I know there's somebody listening who will also be helped by that advice. 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Next time, Pastor Brett will present several examples of Scripture's remarkable foreshadowing of Jesus. 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
2: 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And there's more coming up next, but I'm Daniel hanging out with you just for a little bit here. What part of the Bible are you reading? You reading anything interesting? I've kind of been led to Psalms, and kind of the same Psalms, actually. I feel like there's something God's trying to tell me. I think I've gotten part of it. Sometimes I need that. I don't know if I'm alone in that. You're probably out there. You may feel the same way. Sometimes there's just a message. There's something that I keep reading it. And every time, either there's something I'm supposed to see or there's something in me that just needs to click. And suddenly I'm like, okay, God, now I understand. That's what you're trying to tell me. So I think I'm getting there.
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4: 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That just touched my heart. I see my son getting the fire for Jesus.
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9: 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I think you'll find if you put one foot in front of the other, just seeking to obey the Lord, God will speak to you. I think he speaks to you more often than you realize. So just start your day off with prayer in the scripture and say, Lord, I want to be in your will today. And I believe you will be.
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11: Do you realize when you are being used by God, there's going to be opposition? Trust in him at all times. You people, all of us, that's an exhortation for you today. He'll never leave you. He'll never forsake you. The enemy so wants you to be consumed with your problems. God wants you to be consumed with him. He gives you a joy that's your strength. He gives you a peace that guards your heart and your mind. He pours out his love into your heart because my joy, your joy comes from him. It's not based on your circumstances. Keep your eyes on him, the Lord Jesus Christ. Watch and see what the Lord will do.

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1: And I believe God's prompting them to fight the battles. And I was like, that's fine. I don't have to. And I'm not going to. I feel, you know, that God's going to do that. There was a time years ago, for no apparent reason, I was flooded with this extra peace in my heart. I'm just flooded with it. I'm like, what is going on? I'm like, thank you, Lord, but I don't even understand why. This is just extraordinary. This is like wonderful. And then shortly after that, I get a phone call from a pastor of another church, and I pick up the phone. He starts blasting me and yelling at me and screaming at me. I'm like, and then I'm thinking, wow, thank you, Lord. Now I know why I have this peace. And I really just had compassion. I realized that he's no longer a pastor, so don't try to guess who he is. He's not a pastor anymore. But he's yelling at me, he's screaming at me, and I've got all this peace. I'm thinking, the Lord gave me that peace because he knew I was going to get the phone call. And so instead of letting it, you know, get me upset or worried or anything, I just had such peace. I go, Well, thank you for calling. Bye. And I knew he was going to fight my battle. I just like, because he just flooded me with this peace. And I'm like, he was wrong. He was going through some personal things and he took it all out of me. He was venting on me and I knew that. And it's like, so what? So God, you were there. But it was like, I knew the hand of the Lord was there. It's like, that's all that counts. And then I was at an event shortly after, you know, that conversation with him on the telephone, and he came up to me and he says, I'm so sorry. Will you please forgive me? And he said, I've been going through a lot and I was just venting on you. And I said, no, it's all good. He goes, no, really, will you, you know, accept my apology? I go, of course, I forgave you when I hung up the phone. I knew you were going through some things. It's okay. Don't worry about it. He's like, really? So you forgive? I go, of course I forgive you. I'm like, I love this peace. He's our defense. The same God that was with Paul is with you and I. David in Psalm 124 said, if it had not been the Lord who was on our side, let Israel now say, if it had not been the Lord who was on our side, when men rose up against us, then they would have what? Swallowed us alive. When their wrath was kindled against us, then the waters would have overwhelmed us. The streams would have gone over our souls. So David's saying, God, you fought my battles. If it wasn't for you on our side, we'd be a mess. We'd be swallowed up. Then the swollen waters would have gone over our soul. Blessed be the Lord who has not given us as prey to their teeth. Our soul has escaped as a bird from the snare of the fowler, from the trap. The snare is broken and we have escaped. Our help is in the name of the Lord, who what? Made heaven and earth. We serve the same God. He's our help. Amen. Psalm 62:5, the psalmist writes, my soul waits silently for God alone, for my expectation is from him. He alone is my what? Rock and my salvation. He is my what? Defense. I shall not be moved. When you go through difficult times, you realize the same God that the psalmist is quoting here, talking about, he's with us. And no matter what comes our way, don't allow the enemy to overtake you with lies and problems. Realize he's my defense. I'm not going to be moved. Paul the Apostle later is going to say, listen, none of these things move me. And when we have that heart, when we realize that God is on our side, he's going to fight our battles. It says, in God, God is my salvation and my glory, the rock of my strength, and my refuge is in God. Trust in him at how many times?
2: All.
1: You who?
2: Yeah.
1: You know who that is? That's us. Trust in him at all times, you people, all of us. That's an exhortation for you today. Pour out your heart before him. God is a refuge for us. Oh, I love Psalm 3, talking about God being our defense. It says, for you, O Lord, are a shield for me, my glory and the one who, what?
2: Lifts
1: up my head. Do you know the enemy would love for you to be depressed, oppressed? Just this morning, on our way to church, one of our neighbors, he was walking his dog, never seen him before, and he was literally walking like this. He just looked so depressed. His head, he wouldn't even lift up his head. And I'm like, wow, look at that. You know, God wants us to look up. He doesn't want us to be consumed with our problems. He's the lifter of your head. None of us as believers in Jesus Christ should ever walk around like, oh, life is so tough. No, lift up your head. He's the lifter of your head. We don't have to be oppressed. We don't have to be depressed. The enemy's real. He wants you to be just so consumed with your problems. Can I exhort you in the name of Jesus? Lift up your head to the hills. From whence comes your help? Your help comes from the Lord who made heaven and the earth. The same God that the psalmist is quoting about. He says, so let's see. I cried to the Lord with my voice and he heard me from his holy hill, Selah. I lay down and slept. Yeah, we can sleep, but we know he's in control. I awoke, for the Lord sustained me. I will not be what? Afraid of 10,000s of people who have set themselves against me all around. So, wonderful exhortation for us to realize the fact that he is our defense. Goes on. Arise, O Lord, save me. O my God, for you have struck all my enemies. I love this part. I'm sorry, but I do. You have struck all my enemies on the... Ouch, you ever get struck on the cheekbone? It doesn't feel good. You have broken the teeth of the ungodly. Have you ever broke a tooth before? It doesn't feel good. In other words, God, you really died. I knew you were going to deal with my enemy, but wow, you really took care of these guys. Salvation belongs to the Lord. Your blessing, wait, don't miss this, please. Your blessing is upon who? That's us. His blessing is on us. He's with us. Be encouraged. Don't hang your head low. Put your head up. Look up to the hills. Look up above and realize who your help is. It's from him. He'll never leave you. He'll never forsake you. The enemy so wants you to be consumed with your problems. God wants you to be consumed with him. Amen? Okay, back. Oh, don't miss this part. I didn't catch this before. This is the first time I ever caught this. I looked up this word drove. So he, the governor, drove them from the judgment seat. I just kind of skipped over that before they drove him. I just thought, okay, guys, I'm done. Go. That's not what it means. Look at this. It means to drive away by force, to physically drive them out of the courtroom by force, most likely to make a statement. Don't waste my time like that again. So he's on his throne. He feels like they're just wasting his time, and he's like, get him out of here. And it's not like they're like, okay, bye. No. It's like the soldiers came in and just threw them out and said, get out. So they wouldn't come back and do this again. So, but then, that was bad enough, but Sophonies. Sophonies was the one that would have spearheaded this. He was the ruler of the synagogue. So Sophonies, it says, the ruler of the synagogue, they took Sophonies, it said all the Greeks took Sophonies, the ruler of the synagogue, and what did they do to him? They beat him before the throne. And it's almost like God was saying, don't do that to my servant. Seriously. And then what does it go on to say? Beat him before the throne, but Gallio took no notice of things. So in other words, he's on his throne. They're beating him up. He's like this. He allowed it to happen. Not only will God defend us, but sometimes he'll deal harshly with our enemies. Why? To wake them up so they would realize that God is on our side and God is on the throne. And even to wake them up, to stir them up, to realize, don't come against my kids. Check it out. So wait a second. Sophonies, the ruler of the synagogue? Didn't we read just a few verses before that? It was Crispus. Remember Crispus? Crispus, the ruler of the synagogue. But what happened to Crispus? He became a believer in Jesus Christ. So he can't rule over he can't be the ruler of the synagogue. Why? He's a born-again, blood-bought saint to the living God. So he's there with the Christians. So they brought up Sophonies. Sophonies was dealt severely by the Lord. I believe God allowed that to happen to wake him up. And do you know what happened to Sophonies? Well, if you know your scripture, you know he got saved. Paul called to be an apostle, writing to Corinth. In 1 Corinthians 1, right off the bat, he lets them know, Apostle of Jesus Christ through the will of God, and Sophonies, our brother, he's a brother in Christ now. Yeah, it was bad, he got beaten, but it made him realize that he was coming against one of God's people, and he woke up spiritually. Oh, God is so good, amen? To the church in Corinth, so he's writing to Corinth, because they knew who he was. They're like, yeah, Sophonies here, remember, he used to be the ruler. Yeah, Crispus got saved too, so Sophonies here is here with us. God is so good. He protects us. He defends us. And sometimes he'll deal harshly with our enemies to wake them up so they'll realize that God is on our side. How about this? We've been praying for Planned Parenthood in Westminster for years. We've been ministering there for years, leading, you know, the team that's there, praying outside the facility, many praise reports. But the prayer for all of us, close the Planned Parenthood there in Westminster and close them all. Well, guess what? Trump's funding cuts excuse me, Trump's funding cuts cuts forced closure of 7 California Planned Parenthood locations. Let me read: Anaheim, Costa Mesa, Mission Viejo, Santa Ana, and what? Westminster, and also San Bernardino. Can we give the Lord a hand? That's an answer to prayer. If you're here for the first time, you might say, wow, Pastor, wait a second. So this is, you know, these are political. That's not political, even a little bit. These are babies being murdered. You might say, well, we don't really know if they're babies. Well, check the science. Yeah. They're real babies. They're being murdered. In the day that we live in, this is so barbaric. Why? Because we even know, because of all the ultrasounds and other technology we have, at a certain point, they feel the pain. Did you guys watch that movie Unplanned? The employee that was there high up in the organization, she had to fill in for somebody because somebody didn't show up, so she got to see an abortion taking place. And when they put the probe up there and the woman to before the procedure, the baby was pushing it away because it felt it. It was going like this. It felt it. It was pushing it away just before it got its head crushed. And they feel that. How dare us? How dare anybody? These babies are made in the image of God. So yes, we pray for this to close. Thank you, Lord, that you heard those prayers. So all those places are closed. So God is on the throne, and we pray they would be shut all over the United States. Amen? Amen. Okay, so Exodus 23:22. But it says, but if you indeed obey his voice, this is the children of Israel, and do all that he speaks, then I will be an enemy. I love this. I will be an enemy to your enemies, an adversary to your adversaries. So the same thing goes with us. You seek first the kingdom of God, his righteousness, and then God will fight our battles. He'll take care of everything. He says, all these things shall be added to you. I love Deuteronomy 28:7. It says, the Lord will cause your enemies to rise against you. Excuse me. The Lord will cause your enemies who rise against you to be what? Defeated before your face. Thank you, Lord. They shall come out against you one way and flee before you. What? What a visual. They're talking about the armies. The armies would come out in one way. And then all of a sudden, God shows up and they're just scattered. But the promise is for us the same, that he will fight our battles. And the enemy, he's far greater, the one that's for us, than he that's in this world. Back in our text. So Paul still remained a good while. And he took leave of the brethren and sailed to Syria. So he's getting towards the end of his missionary journey. And Priscilla and Aquila, we looked at them already, were with him. So they were traveling with Paul at this time. And it says, and he had his hair cut off at Cenchrea, for he had taken a vow. So Cenchrea, if you're a note taker, it's a seaport there in Corinth. But this vow, check this out. So it's probably most likely this was the Nazarite vow. It's found in Numbers 6. You can read it later. We're not going to go through it all. But basically, it was a vow of total separation and total commitment to the Lord. Most likely, Paul, when he saw the mighty hand of God, how Sosthenes was dealt with, how God was protecting him supernaturally, he didn't have to even open up his mouth. So with all that, he probably prompted him to make this vow to say, God, you're so awesome. I just commit it all to you. And so he makes this vow, and part of the vow, at the end of it, they would shave all the hair off their heads, and they would offer it to the Lord with the other sacrifices in the fire. So it was, again, it was like, Lord, I just commit it all to you. We don't have to do that today. We're not under this. But Paul did that for an outward commitment. Do you realize, as believers in Jesus, we are called to be separate to the Lord, total commitment to him. Do you know that's what a Christian is? Someone committed to being separated to God? Let me tell you, I've been, thank you, Lord, separated him for about 30 years. He's never failed me. Matter of fact, he's gone and he's done far more, exceedingly, abundantly, above all that I can ask or even think of. God, listen, God has a plan for your life. Do you know you're here on this earth? It's not by accident. Do you realize that? There's a purpose and a plan for you on this in this world. Matter of fact, according to Scripture, it's all laid out beforehand. God has already kind of mapped out your life beforehand, we're told, that you would walk in it. And if you don't give your life to Christ and you don't ask him to take over your life and be consecrated to him, if you don't do that, you're going to miss out on the plan and the purpose why you are here on this earth. And when you surrender your life and your will to the lordship of Jesus Christ, you say, Jesus, be the Lord of my life. Watch out, because, listen, he'll take you down areas that you never even could imagine. But can I tell you this? After 30 years, it's far better than what you could ever plan. His will, His plan, His purpose for you is far beyond anything that you can even come up with. Eye has not seen, ear has not heard, nor has it entered into the heart of man. Those things that God has prepared for those who what? Love Him. In other words, you can't even think of it. You can't even imagine what God has prepared for you. But what the enemy wants to do, he wants to bring fear in your life. Say, oh, don't surrender to the Lord. He might send you to Africa. No, if He's going to send you to Africa, He's going to put a strong desire in your heart, because He gives, delight yourself also in the Lord, and He will give you the desires of your heart. He'll put a strong desire in your heart to do that. But so the enemy's a liar. God's ways are far greater than your ways. And our daily prayer is supposed to be, my will be done? No. I think that's what we say sometimes, Lord, let my will be done. Oh, no. You got it mixed up. Thy will be done. Your will be done in my life, Lord. And when you surrender, and it's not just a one-time thing, it's day by day, right? Surrendering to the Lordship of Jesus Christ, day by day, looking to Him, consecrating yourself over to Him, saying, God, here I am, a living sacrifice, according to You, holy, acceptable. I give You my life. It's my reasonable service. And when you do that day by day, all the battles are there, but watch and see what the Lord will do. Amen? Okay, go back. And He came to Ephesus. He left them there, Aquila and Priscilla. But He Himself entered the synagogue and reasoned with the Jews. That's, He did that when He showed up in the city. First thing He would do is preach to the Jews first and then to the Gentiles. So He's in the synagogue. But something happens here. Don't miss this. And when they asked Him to stay a longer time with them, these are the Jewish. So He's in, listen, He's there in the synagogue. He's talking about Jesus. He's reasoning them with the scriptures. And usually they get mad at Him, but there in Ephesus, they were like, can You stay a little longer? We want to hear more. And you would think, listen, you would think Paul at this time would say, okay, I'm going to stay. What did it doesn't say that. He says he did not consent. Why? Because he knew the will of God for his life. He made the vow already. He had to go to Jerusalem to fulfill his vow. So he's like, sorry, guys, I'd like to stay, but I've got to go to Jerusalem. So he took leave of them saying, I must by all means keep this coming feast in Jerusalem. I've got to go to the Passover and I've got to make this fulfill my vow to the Lord. So I've got to go, but I will return again to you. Can we say that out loud? What? God willing. And he sailed from Ephesus. I find this interesting. Don't miss this part. He knows the immediate will of God. He's going to go to Jerusalem. Even though they're begging him to stay to hear the word of God. But he's like, no, I already know the will of God. I'm so sorry. I wish I could stay, but I know my next step. But if you read this correctly, he's like, but I'm going to return. It's in my heart to return, but only Lord willing. He doesn't know the future will of God. He knows the immediate will of God, but he's not sure of the future will of God. So he doesn't want to lie to them and say, I'm coming back. Guaranteed. Mark my words. No, because he doesn't know what's going to happen. And I believe this is a good thing for us to realize that immediately God will typically, thy words, lamp to our feet, light to our path. Well, you know, a lot of times God will illuminate the next step, but we have to be careful when we make long-term plans because it might not be God's will. Even on Tuesday nights, quite often people will say, hey, Pastor, see you Sunday. And I'll say, Lord willing, I'll see you Sunday. And sometimes they're like, you're not planning on being here Sunday? I said, no, Lord willing, I plan on being here, but, you know, the rapture might happen, and I'll see you in heaven. I might not see you at Sunday morning service. And so that's a good thing for us to have that those words that Paul the Apostle is like, Lord willing, because we have to be careful, because when you say, oh, I'll see you then, and you know, and they're like, well, what happened? You weren't there. Well, I was planning on being there, but so it's much better, Lord willing, good way. Isn't that what James told us? James told us in James chapter 4. He says, come now, you who say today or tomorrow, we will go to such and such a city, spend a year there, buy and sell and make a profit. Whereas you do not know what will happen tomorrow. You don't know that. For what is your life? Is it even a what? A vapor. In other words, we're here for such a short period of time. It's just a vapor. The older I get, the faster time goes. We're talking Christmas already. Didn't the year just start? Is it even a vapor that appears for a little time and then vanishes away? We are only here for a vapor of time. Instead, you ought to say, can we say it out loud, please? One more time so I can have a sip of water, please. Thank you so much. If the Lord wills, we shall live and do this or that. So good. It's good for us to be reminded, if we want to stay biblical, when it comes to long-term plans, if the Lord wills, that's my plan. I really want to see you guys, but if the Lord wills, I'll be there. And that's what he's saying. So back in our text, last verse we'll look at. And when he had landed at Caesarea, So if you remember the map, Caesarea was right next to Jerusalem. So he went to Jerusalem via Caesarea, and he went and greeted the church there. So he stopped in Caesarea, but then he ended up down. He went down to Antioch. Do you remember Antioch? This is his home church. Listen, good note to take. This is the end of Paul's second missionary journey. He'll be going on his third missionary journey. We'll look at that next week. So this ends his missionary journey. I love the fact that he had a home church. He wasn't a loose cannon. That was his home church. That was his sending church. Remember, they sent him out. He didn't just go. They prayed over him. They sent him out. Now he's back there at his home church giving an update. What happens next? It's exciting. You want to know? Come back next week. And we'll talk about what happens next. Lord willing. I did that first service too. I got called out. This is the second service they called me out in this. Lord willing. We'll talk about it next week. So as we close, God, our great defender, realize throughout this week, God's on your side. Realize throughout this week, all we really, truly need to do as believers is just keep seeking first the kingdom of God. Put him first. Because he makes a great promise to you. Everything else will be added to you. We serve the same God that Paul the Apostle served. God is our defense. God does deal with our enemies. But listen, please, this is so important. The more you are used by God, the bad news, the more attacks you're going to have. The enemy's real. There's a real battle. But can I encourage you? Watch and see what the Lord will do. Yeah, the attacks are real, but God is going to use those attacks to, if you look to him, he will use those attacks to mature you, to strengthen you, to cause you to put your trust in him day by day. We serve an awesome God. There is nothing or nobody more powerful than our God, the creator of heaven and earth. So put your hand to the plow. Don't look back. Don't look down. Don't hang your head. Look up. Because our redemption, I believe, is drawing so close. Jesus Christ could take the church. It's called the rapture of the church. At any time, there's nothing on the prophetic calendar that needs to happen. Your eschatology might be different than mine. Well, when the rapture comes, we'll talk about it in heaven, okay? But we serve an awesome God. He is our defense. He will fight your battles. Keep looking to him. Do not allow the enemy to come in and rip off, if you will, or steal that joy and that peace that God has for you. He gives you a joy that's your strength. He gives you a peace that guards your heart and your mind. He pours out his love into your heart. God doesn't want you to be oppressed. God doesn't want you to be depressed. God wants you to continue to look up and look to him, because my joy, your joy comes from him. It's not based on your circumstances. My peace, your peace comes from him. May you, throughout this week, continue to look to him, continue to allow him to flood you with his peace, to flood you with his joy, to flood you with his love, because there's a dying world out there that needs to hear the good news of Jesus Christ. And guess what? The harvest is plentiful. It's the labors that are few. And the enemy's real. He wants you to be so consumed with yourself that you're not being used by God. Don't let him trick you. Keep your eyes on him, the Lord Jesus Christ. Watch and see what the Lord will do. Amen.
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0: You've been listening to Glory to Glory with Pastor Joe Pettick, an outreach of Calvary Chapel of the Harbor. Our new location is at 4121 Warner Avenue in Huntington Beach at the beautiful Huntington Harbor Marina. 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
3: 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So I went on a trip recently with a good friend of mine, and we were all hanging out in a house together. We made a big run to the store, and I did something I hadn't done in a very long time. It's Daniel here. I went to the toy car section, and I said, is there a toy car here that I'm going to buy? And I thought the answer would be no, and then I looked on the shelf, and I said, oh, wow, that one right there, that one I'm going to get. And I did. And it made me think about how much I've grown over the years, because there was a time in my life where I had to collect them all. If I had a NASCAR race car collection, which I still do, but it's not to the extent it was before, I would look for one that had like every number possible from 0 to 99. Now, I didn't have that many, but I would try to get them all. And now I went to the store and I looked at this car and I made the very mature question in my mind, asked it and said, how much do you want this on a scale of 1 to 10? And if it's lower than 9, don't get it. And I said, okay, this one's kind of cool. But that was it for a long time. So I guess I'm growing up. Guess I'm getting better at self-control and being grateful for what I have. Still a cool car, though.
4: Remember, Jesus sits above all powers and positions.
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8: Near the end of the Revolutionary War, George Washington received a letter from one of his own officers. Colonel Louis Nicola suggested that America might be better served by a monarchy, with Washington himself as king. Washington firmly rejected the idea. He had spent years leading Americans in a fight for independence from a monarchy. He would not see that victory end with America creating a king of its own. He understood that the cause of the revolution was greater than any one man. His example reminds us that power can be offered, earned, or taken. But character determines whether we use it for ourselves or remain faithful to something greater.
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11: I want to see Christ come into people's lives. If he gives me opportunity and asks me to share, I want to be ready. I want to declare the truth that I know has changed my life, the truth that will change all lives. And I would simply say, keep sharing the truth. That's what Paul did. He shared the truth, not necessarily because they wanted to hear it, but because they needed it. Believer, keep sharing the truth. Keep witnessing. Keep encouraging. Keep bringing God's truth to bear.
12: Have you experienced the transformative power of Christ's love? What did He free you from? How did He change your life and your heart? If you have answers to those questions, then you're ready to preach the gospel. You don't need formal training or a degree. As Pastor Richard reminds us in today's message, each one of us has a mission to spread the truth of the gospel, and each one of us is equipped by the Holy Spirit to share it effectively. Now here's Pastor Richard in the book of Galatians chapter 4 as he continues his message, Until Christ is Formed in You.

Now, Paul gives some detail. We don't know the full story, but clearly he was suffering some kind of infirmity when he was there. He says, in fact, that's the reason I came. You know that because of physical infirmity, I preached the gospel to you at the first. Now, some believe that Paul went there to actually recover from some of his ailment, and that gave occasion to preach the gospel. We don't know all of these details, but clearly Paul is reminding them that, look, you didn't hold that against me. You remember when you met me, I was weak. I had struggles in my body. You would have given me your own eyes. It may have been some eye ailment. We don't know the details. Some have speculated Paul may have suffered from malaria, and he went up into this higher region just to recover, and it became occasion for the gospel. But Paul is reminding them, look, when I came, you know, I was weak, and that didn't stop you from listening to the message and the blessing of the gospel. Remember your blessed opportunity when you received the gospel. Come back to your first love. Come back to that which God did in your life in the beginning. You know, that's something good for us to remember. We were

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4: Church, but what was going on in the apostle? Again, the other side of it. Paul spoke the truth, even if I become your enemy. This is important, I think, for us, especially in our time and in our culture. As we desire to have Christ formed in us, we also want to see Christ formed in others, and it may require preaching the truth, declaring the truth, even if it causes enemies, even if people don't want to hear it. You know, our culture is not really receptive to the truth of God's word and the gospel. But we've got to share it even at the expense, at the risk of how it might be received or rejected. Paul told Timothy in 2 Timothy 4, verse 2, preach the word, be ready in season and out of season, convince, rebuke, exhort with all long-suffering and teaching. For the time will come when they will not endure sound doctrine, but according to their own desires, because they have itching ears, they will heap up for themselves teachers. As we look at this passage, I hear what Paul is saying, but I'm also mindful of what Paul is doing. Paul is preaching the truth. If you want Christ formed in you, you've got to be prepared to share the truth. If you want to see Christ formed in anyone else, you've got to be prepared to share the truth. It may mean witnessing. It may be planting seeds at work of the gospel. It may mean witnessing to your family. It may mean encouraging a brother, a sister, someone who's struggling like Paul is doing in this passage, reminding, encouraging the truth, even if it's not what they want to hear. You know, I think witnessing our faith is not one of the easiest things to do. I mean, I don't know about you, but I'm always a little intimidated just to kind of share the gospel. Not in the pulpit, it's my job, but when I'm out in my, you know, just living my life in the commonplace, I don't always look to be a witness. But sometimes, you know, the Lord will set a table for you, and you need to share Christ. I was out here last week. I was out doing a little exercise. I'm not a big exerciser, but I was doing a little bit. And I was out, and I was on this path kind of along a Bay Area, and I was jogging. And there's a lot of people out there jogging and cycling and people going into both directions. And so I'm jogging along, and there's this man coming to me. He's got a hat on. He's dressed in kind of this white flowing shirt, and he has both of his arms completely extended like this. And he's just walking with his arms wide out, you know, and his head's kind of up in the sky, and he's just walking. People are passing him, kind of looking at him. I'm going against, you know, he's passing me, and I kind of jogged around him a little bit and just went on and finished my course. Well, I ended up not too far there and turned around and was heading back. And so now I'm coming back and he's still walking, you know. And I'm thinking to myself, man, that's a little different. That's a little odd. As I jog by him and go out before him, I feel like the Holy Spirit speaks to me. Says, hey, I want you to witness to that guy. Of course, I thought, that's just me imagining that. That can't be the Lord, right? As if I would want to witness. Of course, it's the Lord. And so the Holy Spirit just kind of prompted me. Well, I just kept running. I thought, you know, Lord, I'll be happy to pray for him, but this guy's a little different. I don't know that the gospel is the right approach. And, you ever had one of those wrestlings with the Lord? You know, you just feel like the Lord is tugging you, and you just kind of trying to put it away. And eventually I felt like the Lord just said, listen, are you going to obey me in this or not? So I'm jogging. I stop. And now I turn around and I wait for him to come, you know, to come up to me. And now he catches up with me. He doesn't even look at me. He's just, you know, and so now I will start to walk alongside him. And I'm thinking, Lord, how do I break in? What's the strategy here? Listen, it's just as awkward for me as anybody else. But you know what? I felt prompted by the Lord just to share. Now I'm going

0: say I didn't lead this brother, to this gentleman, to Christ, but I did give a strong witness for Christ. I said, hey, why are you walking like that? And he said, he said, this is very good for my spine and neck. He was an Asian gentleman, and he said, I'm very conscious of physical things. I practice, you know, whole medicine, Chinese medicine, and things like this. So this, he says, I can do this for hours. It's very good for my spine and my neck. I thought, interesting. Okay, so you're not just weird. You're actually doing something that's kind of... I said, well, he said, yeah. I said, so you're involved in healing. Yeah. No, I'm very interested in healing. I said, well, you know, my job is about healing too. And he said, really? I said, yeah, I'm a pastor of a Christian church. And I said, my concern is for the inner healing, the soul. I'm concerned about people's well-being spiritually. And this is why I preach the Word of God, and this is why I share Jesus. He says, oh, yeah, I think Jesus is in my heart, you know. I said, well, it was kind of a general thought, not like he was a believer. I said, well, you know, he wants to be in your heart, but you have to invite him into your heart, into your life. And I said, you know, as I see you walking like this with your arms out, it reminds me a little bit of Jesus. Because Jesus died on a cross for the sins of men. His arms were extended on a cross, not by reasons of, not for his own health, but for the sins of men. His arms were nailed to the cross, and he died and shed his blood for us to be saved. Oh, he's listening. And as we're walking, I said, so, you know, God really loves you. And even this picture of you is really a picture of what Christ did in sacrifice for you. I said, you know, I'm going to keep you in prayer. I could tell he wasn't quite like, you know, pray for him. In fact, he started walking a little slower, like, you're going ahead. But I just said, listen, and I asked his name. We had a little, it was a nice conversation, but I said, you know, I'm going to be praying for you that you would indeed invite Jesus into your life because he loves you and he wants to come into your heart. Not just this sense that he's with you, but this knowledge that he lives in you and that you have relationship with God. I just gave him the gospel. And then jogged on and thought, okay, Lord, that one's over. But, you know, it was good for me. I pray that the Lord will bless this man and draw his heart. It was a seed kind of sowing moment, not necessarily a harvest time. But that's how it works, isn't it? You sow, one plants, one waters, God brings the increase. And it was just, for me, it was more of a discipline just in my heart. Are you going to obey me in this or not? And I just, when the Lord put it that way in my heart, I just had to surrender that right now. Of course, I'm going to obey you. I want to see Christ formed in people. I want to see Christ come into people's lives. If he gives me opportunity and asks me to share, I want to be ready. I want to declare the truth that I know has changed my life, the truth that will change all lives. And I would simply say, keep sharing the truth. That's what Paul did. He shared the truth, not necessarily because they wanted to hear it, but because they needed it. Believer, keep sharing the truth. Keep witnessing. Keep encouraging. Keep bringing God's truth to bear.
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0: Look with me now, verse 17. Next section in Galatians, they zealously court you, but for no good. Yes, they want to exclude you that you may be zealous for them. Paul's now referencing these false teachers that have come in and brought influence. Verse 18, but it is good to be zealous in a good thing always, and not only when I am present with you. Paul is now bringing this the mind of the Galatians back to the right priority. And this is something that you have to keep in mind if you want Christ formed in you. You have to have the right priority. Paul says, you know, these guys are trying to distract you. and they want you to be zealous for them. They want to exclude you so that you'll be zealous for them. His thought is this. These guys want to tell you that you can't grow and be right with God unless you come through their methods and insight into Judaism. They want to take you, distract you from pursuing God in Christ and have access through them. It's a self-serving idea. They're interested in you coming after them, you needing them, rather than you needing Christ. And they're distracting you. They're turning you away. Many cults are kind of work on that kind of thinking. We have the secret elite knowledge that you can only get through our church, through our study, through our... And so you need to seek us. You need to. We need to be included. And so Paul is warning them, listen, they want you to be zealous for them. That's bad. But you do need to be zealous for the right things. Paul is rearranging their priority. Don't seek men. You seek God. You seek the gospel. You seek what Christ has done for you. That's where your zeal needs to be. And so Paul brings them back to the zeal for the truth. And he says, not just when I'm with you, remember you were zealous when I was there, but even now that I'm gone, you still need to have a zeal for the things of God, a zeal for the Lord, a zeal for Jesus. And I would say we could hear from that message today too. Zeal is a good thing, but we need to have our zeal in the Lord, a passion for Him. You know, we get so passionate about so many other things, politics, priorities, what we want, what we think, and we can put our whole life. And what about the zeal for the Lord? What about Christ? What about a passion for worship? What about a hunger for the Word of God again? What about a zeal for good work, serving the Lord? Father, work these things in me. Form Christ in me. My heart is distracted. I'm passionate about everything but the things that I need to be zealous for. Bringing my heart back to those things that I believe are in step with Christ being formed in me. And this is, again, a good example with Paul. We see his message to the church, be zealous for the right things, the right priorities. And we see that Paul, what's going through Paul, is a faithfulness to warn. He's setting a good example. He's praying for them. He's encouraging them, but he's also warning them. And I think that's a message for us too. Are you faithful to warn? Are you faithful to encourage brothers and sisters in the right way? Be zealous for this. What are you doing? That's empty. That's not going to bring good fruit. Be zealous in this way. Come back to your first love. Come back to these things. A warning. Paul is warning these guys. Don't follow this false path. You come back and be zealous for the truth. Finally today, last section, verse 19. My little children, for whom I labor in birth again until Christ is formed in you. I would like to be present with you now and to change my tone, for I have doubts about you. So again, just some closing emphasis here. What's the message to the church? Becoming more like Jesus. My labor is to see Christ formed in you. He uses the word until Christ is formed in you. It's a process, isn't it? Christ is forming. Christ is going to be formed in me over time. And we see the apostle encouraging them to be more like Jesus. And so this has to become our passion. Our focus is to be just to see Christ formed in me and recognize that it's a process. It's taking time. You know, we get discouraged. We get discouraged because it's not happening. We get discouraged because we still see a lot of things that are not like Jesus in our lives and in our hearts. We see things come out of us. Where did that come from? And so it's easy for us to get discouraged and almost kind of even quit on the process. It's not working. But I want you to know, until Christ is formed in you, you keep walking with Him. You keep walking in faith. God is doing a work. He who has begun a good work is going to be faithful to complete it. And I would encourage you this way. We were talking, some of the men and I, after one of the Bible studies this past week, we were talking. And you know, there's some discouragements. Oh, this isn't working out. This at work. This at home. And I said, listen, and I've known these guys for over a couple few years. I said, listen, I want to tell you, as somebody who's observing God's work in your life over time, I can rewind and remember where you were, who you were a couple of years ago. And I can see who you are today. And I want to tell you, there's a big difference and work that God is doing in your life. Are you there yet? No. Is everything going the way you wish and want? No. But is it way different than where you began? Oh, yeah. And so this is the heart of the Lord until Christ is formed in you. Take courage today. Think about where you've been and where you've come. Think about what God has done, what God has accomplished. Can you see that the trajectory is that God is forming Christ in you? If you can, then you can be encouraged. Now, if you can't, then that is a warning. If your glory days were behind you, then that's a warning. Something's not right because God wants to lead you from glory to glory. If you're less like Christ today than you were in the past, then something is wrong. And it's not to discourage you, but it is to challenge you. You need to come back to your first love. You need to come back and allow the Lord to begin this good work that he wants to finish. So Paul is encouraging them to become more like Jesus. And it seems to me, in my final thought here, what's happening in the apostle's heart is that he is not giving up. I won't stop laboring until Christ is formed in you. Paul doesn't say, you know what, guys, I did my best. You're just a reject church. I'm just done. No, he said, listen, if I have to labor again, and he draws on this image of kind of like laboring a child, a mother in labor. Paul kind of labored to birth this work in Galatia. He says, I feel like I'm having to labor all over again to get you back on track, but I'm willing to labor for you. I'm willing to labor for you until Christ is formed in you. And I think we could use some of that in our hearts today, a not giving up spirit, not only for our own life, but for those that God has entrusted us to love and to encourage and to pray for. Maybe you're witnessing and it's hard, you know, hard soil. Keep sowing. Maybe someone that's, you know, a project that God has given to you to pray for, to encourage, to disciple, to mentor, and it's real choppy. Keep going until Christ is formed. Listen, if you're a parent and you're raising children, you know it's a journey, it's a process, and you got to keep going. You keep loving, you keep laboring. It's a passion to see Christ formed in others. That's what we need in our hearts, not just for my life, but boy, I need it in my life. But I believe that as God works in my life, there's going to be a passion rise up in me to see him formed in others, giving something of your life to the work of Christ in others. Isn't that the spirit of Jesus? Isn't that what he came to do? To save. He didn't come for himself. He came for others. And so as Christ is going to be truly formed in us, there's going to be a concern and care for others, a looking out for one another, a taking care of one another in the Lord. You know, I believe that God wants to form his son in us. And I believe that this text really calls us back to that priority. And I was challenged when I see the heart of the apostle. I'm challenged by what he's teaching to the church. There's lesson for me and you. But then just his own heart, the ministry through him, his calling. That's part of Christ being formed in us also. Let's close in prayer. Father, I just want to ask that you would cause these passages to minister truth into our heart. There's some good lesson there for us, God, just the lessons of the apostle to the church. There's also some lesson there for us just observing how you worked in the apostle's life. That's the kind of work that we want done in our life too. And Lord, I'm praying today. I'm praying that for some, this will be a word of encouragement, a reminder maybe, that really Christ being formed is what it's all about in my life, in the lives around me. That's why you came, to save, to rescue us, the fallen image of Adam being redeemed and restored in the image of Christ.
1: You've just heard Pastor Richard Shore here on Word of Life. Pastor Richard has been teaching through a series in the book of Galatians. This is the book where we learn the concept of the fruit of the Spirit, which is love, joy, peace, patience, kindness, goodness, faithfulness, gentleness, and self-control. The idea with the fruit of the Spirit is that our lives begin to produce this kind of fruit when we're faithfully serving Christ. When we spend time in the Lord's presence, He fills us with His Holy Spirit and begins to transform us from the inside out. We can't completely change our personalities just by reading Scripture and spending time in prayer. There is a supernatural power working inside of us that makes us more and more like Jesus every day. 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And we know that you'll find something that's perfect for the season of life that you're in right now. 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
1: If I had to pick probably the most influential book of the Bible throughout my life growing up, Proverbs is definitely up there. From being a kid and hearing stories brought to life about wisdom, and now being older and some of those verses really applying about how you're taught wisdom growing up and it stays with you. Well, I guess a form of wisdom speaking to me recently was saying, you don't seem like you're very happy with how much sleep you're getting. You're staying up too much. How can you change that? So one small change I made is adding on to something that I have talked with you about before, which is focus on my phone and ways that you have screen time set up so that the phone will automatically shut down certain apps after a certain time, so I'm not wasting time. You know what's funny, though? I never thought about using it on my computer in the same way. And so I set it up there, and all of a sudden, poof, almost all the things that wasted my time were gone after a certain time, and well, I'm going to sleep. So in some way, I guess you could say that wisdom spoke to me, and I listened.
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10: Near the end of the Revolutionary War, George Washington received a letter from one of his own officers. Colonel Louis Nicola suggested that America might be better served by a monarchy, with Washington himself as king. Washington firmly rejected the idea. He had spent years leading Americans in a fight for independence from a monarchy. He would not see that victory end with America creating a king of its own. He understood that the cause of the revolution was greater than any one man. His example reminds us that power can be offered, earned, or taken. But character determines whether we use it for ourselves or remain faithful to something greater.
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12: This world has fallen. 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Why? 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What kind? 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
13: Hello again and welcome as we lift up Jesus with Pastor Dudley Rutherford. I'm Kyle Welch. 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This program is part of an outreach ministry from Shepherd Church, located in Los Angeles, California. Our teaching pastor is Dudley Rutherford, and we join him right now with today's message.
14: Some people He gives 5 talents, some people He gives 2 talents, and some people He gives 1 talent. But the talents come from God, and He places them in our hands. James chapter 1, verse 17 says that every good and perfect gift comes from the Lord above. Anything that's good in your life, anything that is perfect in your life, guess where it came from? It came from God, and it wasn't a random gift, it was an assigned gift. I believe that God gave me my wife. I didn't talk her into it. God entrusted her to me. God entrusted to me our 3 children. The Bible says that God knit my 3 children together inside my wife's womb, and then He handed them to me. No instruction manual. He just said, here, these 3 are yours. Good luck. If I were you, I would use this to raise them. And God in heaven blessed me, gave me, entrusted to me 5 grandchildren, all boys. I call them the 5 kings. They're known. They know which king they are. King 1, King 2, King 3, King 4, King 5, he's not old enough to know yet. I call them my grandkings. Strike that. Yesterday, God gave me a 6th child, 6th grandbaby. And yes, it was another boy. So now I have 6 grandkings. And I read this recently. I love this quote, that true success. Now this is true. This is not the world's success. This is true success. Is when your children and your grandchildren become Christians. That's true success. And what does that mean? That means that God entrusted those 3 children of mine. He entrusted them to my care. He's entrusted me with these 6 grandkings. And my role in life, my assigned duty in this life, is to do everything I can possibly do to raise them up in the ways of God and see them one day become Christians themselves. That is true success. I believe that God entrusted me to lead this church. I don't think I'm here by some random accident. I believe I'm here today, standing on this platform, as an assignment from Almighty God. God could have sent me or had me lead a church in Alaska. He could have planted me in Nairobi. He could have placed me in Oklahoma. He could have put me in New Delhi. He could have put me in Manila. But God said, no, Dudley, I want you to serve in a church in Los Angeles. That's where I want you to be. So that's why I'm here. There are 400,000 churches in the United States of America. And God said, Dudley, this is the place I want you to be. This is the area and part of the world that I've created you, and I want you to serve the rest of your life in that city, serving those people. Hallelujah. For His purposes. I also believe that's true with every hour of the hourglass that God gives me, that they came from Him. I believe that with every relationship I have. I believe those relationships came from God. I believe every investment, every opportunity. I believe every dollar that passes through these hands, they are not mine. They do not belong to me. They came from God. He placed them in my hand. They belong to Him, but He assigned them to me. Now, here's the truth. According to God and according to the Scriptures and according to the giver of the gifts, God's provision isn't random. It is assigned. But write this down. Secondly, that God increases what is stewarded faithfully. That God increases what is stewarded faithfully. That's His strategy. That's how God operates. In the Bible, from cover to cover, there is a principle that God blesses the faithful steward with even more blessings. If you don't believe that, you haven't read your Bibles. And therefore, you would not understand the tacticalness of God. I just want to read just a few verses. I know sometimes we talk about this, people get upset. I'm like, Lord, I'm just going to read it. And if they get upset with what you said, then they can be upset with you. But this is what the Bible says. We're in Proverbs chapter 3. Solomon says, honor the Lord with your wealth, with the first fruits of all your crops, not the leftovers, and something will happen to you. Your barns will then be filled to overflowing. Your vats will brim over with new wine. Proverbs 11, verse 25 says, a generous man will prosper. He who refreshes others, he himself will be refreshed. And then Jesus himself, now this is Jesus. You can't be upset with what He said. Jesus said in Luke 6:38, give, and it will be given to you, a good measure, pressed down, shaken together, running over, will be poured into your lap. And Jesus said these words, for the measure you use, it will be measured to you. And then in Luke chapter 16, Jesus said these words, whoever can be trusted with very little can also be trusted with much. But whoever is dishonest with very little will also be dishonest with much. So, if you have not been trustworthy in handling worldly wealth, who in the world is going to trust you with true riches? And Paul wrote in 2 Corinthians 9, remember this, whoever sows sparingly will reap sparingly, and whoever sows generously will also reap generously. In the last verse I'll read here, 2 Corinthians 9, verse 10 and 11, He, God, who supplies the seed to the sower's going to sow seed, but those seeds come from God. He supplies the seed to the sower and bread for the food. That person will also supply and increase your store of seed and will enlarge the harvest of your righteousness, and you will be made rich in every way so that you can be generous on every occasion. Now, you just sat in church and your pastor read 9 verses to you. There are over 2,000 verses in here dealing with money, material blessings, riches, and wealth. Jesus talked more about money than He talked about heaven and hell combined. I say that to say it is worthy of your time to study this topic and these 2,000 verses. I am almost finished with my message today. Can you say amen? You've survived somehow. I don't know how. But there are so many people, you have not been good stewards. And you are literally living underneath where God desires for you to live. And it's because you don't understand the tacticalness of God in regards to His blessing. And I just want to encourage you here today that instead of running away from God's principles, you should embrace His strategies. And learn to honor the Lord with your wealth. Learn how to sow. Learn how to give. Learn how to plant. Learn how to manage, how to be a steward in such a way that God's hand of blessing will increase even greater upon your life as you become a faithful steward. Amen? I truly, truly, I mean, I've thought about this. Your hesitancy comes from your lack of understanding of God's trustworthiness in His provision, in His promises. You lack an understanding of how faithful God is in His forgiveness. He's faithful in His strength. He's faithful in His love. He is faithful in His guidance. He is faithful in His wisdom. He is faithful in His comfort. He is faithful to finish what He has started in your life. He's faithful to save. He's faithful to redeem. He's faithful to free you. He is faithful to grace you. But He's not only trustworthy, He's tactical. Your blessings are not random. They have been assigned. And they will increase if you will faithfully steward. You see, the question is not, can we trust God? The question is, can God trust us? That's the question. And I know many of you don't know me personally, but I've been studying this and living this and experiencing this my entire life. Since I was just a small child, my parents and my grandparents instilled in me how to sow, how to give, how to tithe. It's just how I live my life. And I know and understand, I've seen, I've experienced the trustworthiness of God. I've experienced the tacticalness of God. Because it's how, you can write this down, this is how God funds and furthers His kingdom. This is His plan, not mine. But if there's any question of integrity, the question of integrity is not as I look to God, God, are you going to fulfill your promises? That's not the problem. The problem is my integrity. Can someone say amen to that? I close with this story. You know, I've been traveling. And I just so you know, I'd rather be here than anywhere in the world. So a couple weeks ago, I wasn't here. I was in Florida preaching. And I told you the story. My sister, afraid to fly, and she wasn't able to attend my dad's funeral or my mom's funeral or my brother's funeral this last year. So I had one of those young guys preaching, and I said, I'm going to go see my sister, and I'm going to go preach at their church. I do that about every 10 years. I go down there. How many of you know Florida is a long ways? There's no easy way to get there. But while I was there, a buddy of mine who used to go to this church 30 years ago, we've stayed in touch for 30 years. He said, Dudley, you're coming to Florida. He said, I'm going to be there. He actually lives in Tennessee. He goes, I'm going to be down in Florida, and I'm playing golf with a buddy, and they have this men's group on Tuesday mornings. Would you speak to them? And I said, okay, I'm here. I can't golf. I've been having a lot of problems with it. I got this pinched nerve thing here. How many of you have a pinched nerve right in here? Well, pray for your pastor. So I can't swing. I don't play golf. I can't golf. So I said, you know what? I'm down there. It's a long ways. I'll speak. I didn't know what to expect. I walked into this room. I thought there were going to be about 5 guys, 6 guys, 8 guys, 10 at the most. There were 50 guys in this room. They were all about my age. And I'm a pretty perceptive person. You know, I'm a pastor. A pastor knows the flock. What's going on in the flock? The sheep don't need to tell the pastor. The shepherd knows the sheep. It took me just a few seconds to realize half of these guys have never even read one verse of the Bible. They don't know the Bible. Don't read it. They're just there for the golf in a few minutes. And I'm there to speak. There was one guy. Oh, I forgot to tell you this. They were wealthy. You say, how do you know that? Well, because the gate I had to go through to even get there. This was in Naples, Florida. If you know anything about Naples, there was one guy. He looked really wealthy. He dressed really wealthy. He actually smelled wealthy. How many of you know what I'm talking about? It's just obvious. So I get up there. I don't know what I'm going to speak on. They don't have a Bible. They don't know the Bible. There's 50 of them. They're all about my age. And so, what have we been talking about in church the last 2 months? What have we been preaching on every week since you started this year? We've been talking on the book of Proverbs. So what? You know what? I want to talk about how to flourish like a palm tree. You know, and, you know, when you're 67, you know what I'm talking about? If you missed that sermon, you missed the sermon. That's on you. It's not on me. But you know, you get older that you can still flourish and you can still grow and you can still bear fruit even in your old age. That's the sermon. So I'm talking, all these guys are like looking at me like I'm half crazy. I told them that Proverbs, they don't even know what a proverb is. I said it's like 800 TED Talks. I use that line here. Now they know what a TED Talk is. And I said, in all these 800 TED Talks, it's like two sides of a coin. I've shared this with you. I share it with them. That one side is wisdom and one side is folly. And the wisdom side of those 800 TED Talks is that if you follow the wisdom of God, if you follow the counsel of God, if you trust in the Word of God, that ends up that person over the course of your lifetime, you're going to be blessed more than the guy that rejects God's Word. And your life's going to end up in calamity. So I shared all that with them. Same thing I share with you. Right after I'm done, that one guy that looked really wealthy came right up to me. And he said these words. Have you ever read the book, The Richest Man on Earth? And I said, no. I didn't know if he was talking about Elon Musk. I didn't know if it was a book about Warren Buffett. I didn't know if it was a book about himself. He just said, have you ever read the book, The Richest Man on Earth? And I said, no, brother, I've never read that book. He said, it's a book written by a man named Stephen Scott. So I went and bought the book. It's called The Richest Man Who Ever Lived by Stephen Scott. This book is not about Elon Musk. It's not about Warren Buffett. It's about Solomon, the guy that wrote those 800 Proverbs, one of which we read today. If you honor the Lord with your wealth, that your barns will be filled to overflowing. And so what happened is that guy, he knew the Bible, he understood Proverbs, and he just wanted me to know if I'd ever read this book. I said, I've never read the book. He said, you need to read it. It's a book about Solomon. And the guy that writes it, Stephen Scott, he said it's the national bestseller. He's a guy, they got out of college, he lost every job he ever had. He lost 9 consecutive jobs he was fired from. And he was discouraged, he was broke, and he was depressed. And he went to a guy named Gary Smalley. Now, some of you know the name Gary Smalley. He's kind of known as a a Christian marriage counselor guy. He's all over. You can find him on YouTube. Somehow this Scott guy knew Gary Small, and he goes to Gary Small. He said, "Gary, I am discouraged. I've lost every job. I am broke. I am 4 years out of college. I can't seem to hold a job. I keep getting fired. Do you have any advice for me?" And Gary Small, he said, "Let me think about it tonight and let's meet in the morning." So the next morning, the two of them met. And Gary Smalley asked Mr. Scott, "How would you like to be smarter than every guy who fired you?" And he said, "I'd like that." He goes, here's the counsel. I don't know if you'll do this. But he goes, there's a book in the Bible called Proverbs. It's about the wisdom of God. And there are 31 chapters. Same thing I've told you. And my counsel to you is, if today's the first, read chapter one. If today's the second, read chapter two. If today's the third, read chapter three. Now, what is today's date? Today's the 20 what? The 20 what? 22nd, read Proverbs chapter 22. And here's what he told him. He said, "If you'll read this chapter every single day, just do it every day for the rest of your life. Whatever day it is, read that Proverbs. And follow God's counsel." Here's what he said. He said, "I believe that within 2 years of you simply following God's word, you will be smarter than every single person who fired you." And he said this, "I would bet that you'll be a millionaire within 5 years." And this whole book is about him doing that. Getting up every day, reading God's word, following God's principles. And within a very short period of time, it wasn't even 5 years, just a couple of years, he had started a company. He was literally making millions of dollars every single month, started a company that does billions of dollars worth in a year. He's a very, very, very wealthy guy. And it was all because in his mind, and he tells the story, he simply got up every day and followed God's principles in life. That's the story of Proverbs. Amen. And I want to encourage you, you know, we talk about being blessed. I'm not always talking just about money, because God's got 1,000 ways to bless you. And some of you only think about money, but God has many ways to bless you. When my mom and dad died, that was a hard time. I cried every night, all day, for months on end, but it was a blessing. Because I know for a fact that my parents were in the presence of the Lord, that they had served their entire lives. It was a blessing. It was a blessing because I knew that I would see them again one day. And this whole thing goes back to, can we trust God? And I look at our church, I told you this a couple months ago, and we don't even pass an offering plate here. But we know that 40% of the church gives nothing in the course of an entire year. You spend more money one trip at Starbucks than you spend an entire year at a church that is here to make a difference for God around the world. And we're fine because God takes care of us. But it's a reality that there are many of you have never figured out the tacticalness of God and the way God has assigned blessings to you. And together we make a difference for Him around this world. Amen? Amen.
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0: 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It's sponsored by Shepherd Church here on 99.5 KKLA. Hey, stick around. There's more up next.
1: And there's more coming up next. But I'm Daniel, hanging out with you just for a little bit here. What part of the Bible are you reading? You reading anything interesting? I've kind of been led to Psalms. And kind of the same Psalms, actually. I feel like there's something God's trying to tell me. I think I've gotten part of it. Sometimes I need that. I don't know if I'm alone in that. You're probably out there. You may feel the same way. Sometimes there's just a message. There's something that I keep reading it. And every time, either there's something I'm supposed to see or there's something in me that just needs to click. And suddenly I'm like, okay, God, now I understand. 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So I think I'm getting there.
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18: Hi, I'm Pastor Steve Wilburn, Core Church Los Angeles. The Bible says in Proverbs 6:19 that God hates one who spreads strife among brothers. Listen, we're not to spread strife among God's people. 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
4: Many of us live as if his kingdom is not near. 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

0: Most Christians don't stop to think about the return of Jesus when they're in the middle of their normal day-to-day routine. But it's something that we should all think about every day. Welcome to Discovering the Jewish Jesus. I'm Dustin Roberts, and today Rabbi Schneider reveals a fascinating connection between the fall holy days and Jesus's return, one that has challenged the way I read scripture. Before today's message is over, you might just discover there's far more happening behind these biblical feasts than you've ever imagined. Now, here's Rabbi Schneider.
1: In the series that we're presently in, the Lord actually identifies himself as Yahweh. And so when we go to the 23rd chapter of the book of Leviticus, called in Hebrew Vayikra, the first verse says this, "The Lord," and you'll notice in your Bible that the word Lord there is capped, capital L, capital O, capital R, capital D. And anytime you see the Lord in all caps in your Hebrew Bible in the Old Testament, what is actually being translated from there is God's sacred covenant name taken from the four Hebrew letters, Yud, He, Vav, He, which again is pronounced, we believe, a breathy Yahweh. So actually what's going on here is Yahweh is saying, these are my appointed holy days. And so because the Lord identifies himself by his covenant name, Yud-Heh-Vav-Heh, or Yahweh, I use that name, even though, as I mentioned, traditional Judaism feels that it's so sacred they won't say the name. Again, my feeling is if God used his name 7,000 times in speaking to all the writers of the Hebrew Bible, why would he not want me as his child to know him and even be able to address him by his name? So this season is Yahweh's fall holy days, and we are now continuing in the first of the Lord's holy days, called in Hebrew Rosh Hashanah or Yom Teruah, the Feast of Trumpets. Now, I made some comments last time where we read from the 24th verse of the book of Leviticus, where the Lord said on the first day of the seventh month in your calendar, and when I say your calendar, it's not the Gregorian calendar that the world uses, which is based on the sun, but as I said last time, the calendar that God gave us is based on the moon. It's a lunar calendar. So there is the seventh month on this lunar calendar is the month of Tishrei, and on the first of the seventh month, the Lord said, I want you to celebrate by the blowing of trumpets as a reminder. So let me read with you the 24th verse of Leviticus 23 as we pick up today and point to the prophetic fulfillment of this sacred holy day. The Lord says here, speak to the sons of Israel saying, in the seventh month,

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4: Israel's Messiah, Yeshua, the Savior of the world. Again, every one of these holy days finds its ultimate climax in King Jesus. So what is the fulfillment of the Feast of Trumpets? I mentioned last time that when the children of Israel were commanded to blow a trumpet on this day, you shall have a reminder, the Lord said in verse 24 of Leviticus 23, by the blowing of trumpets, we have to ask ourselves, what would the blowing of the trumpet remind them of? It reminds us of the time that the shofar sounded from heaven in the book of Shemot, in the book of Exodus, chapter 19. And the Lord caused that shofar from heaven to blow louder and louder and louder and louder till the people buckled at their knees. They were so terrified. And then the Lord spoke from heaven. And all of Israel was marked forever. So the blowing of the shofar from heaven in Exodus 19 was the introduction to the kingdom of God breaking into the earth. 3 million Jews at the base of Mount Sinai heard God's voice, which was preceded by the blowing of the shofar. So I want you to take this key thought. The blowing of the shofar precedes the break-in of the glory and the kingdom of God into the earth. We read in the book of Revelation that when the last trumpet sounds, the kingdom of the world will become the kingdom of God and of His Christ. And so the shofar announces the breaking in of God's kingdom to the world when the kingdom of the world will become the kingdom of God. The last thing that Jesus said in the book of Revelation is, behold, I come quickly. And when is Jesus going to come? He's going to come when the last trumpet sounds. When the last trumpet sounds, the dead in Christ shall rise. We will meet Him in the air, and we will forever be with the Lord. The trumpet announces, beloved ones, the return of King Jesus. Now, at the end of last time's broadcast in this series, I said to you that I'm going to be talking today about the most fundamental and critical truth that you could be hearing. And that truth is this. Jesus is coming back for you and for me. Revelation chapter 22, you want to mark this in your Bible. Behold, I come quickly. But the truth is, many of us live as if His kingdom is not near. We don't live in a supernatural, awakened state to the fact that Jesus could break in any time. That the return of Jesus is soon. Jesus said, behold, I come soon. Behold, I come quickly, and my reward is with me to give to each one according to what he's done. So what I want to do today, beloved one, is wake us up to how near Christ's return really is, because Jesus gave us signs that would cause us to know that the time is at hand. We read about many of these signs in Matthew 24, but all throughout the pages of the Word of God, both old and new. I want to go now with you through some of the signs that we are seeing happen in present time that should cause us to know how close we are. Number one, moral absolutes based on the written Word of God and the Ten Commandments have been removed from our society. We remove the Ten Commandments from public-owned property, I should say, from government property. We know all the restrictions now about bringing any type of religion into any type of politics, the division between church and state, and beyond that, the culture that we're living in today has pushed biblical morality out, and I know I'm preaching to the choir now, so now that if you and I are standing on the absolute moral

0: that are outlined for us in the Ten Commandments and the Word of God, we are now looked at like dinosaurs. We're looked at like being irrelevant. We are looked at as being inferior and lesser, old-fashioned, out of touch, out of date. We are pushed out because God has been taken out of our culture. This is a predominant sign that Jesus' approach is soon. Yeshua talked in Matthew 24 about the abomination of desolation spoken of by the prophet Daniel. The abomination of desolation is when the Lord's sanctuary is profaned. And there's multi different levels of this happening. One of the ways that this is happening in a general spiritual sense is that that which was once dedicated to God, the United States of America was dedicated to God at the birth of our nation, now has been pushed out. And instead of being a nation in whom God we trust, we're now a nation that stands for everything but God. And for those people that would even bring God into the picture, they are frozen out. They are blocked out. They are censored. Evil has begun to ascend and the light is being driven out. But this is not because God's not in control. This is actually part of God's plan. See, the Bible tells us that Jesus will not return until the Antichrist is first revealed. And the only way the Antichrist, beloved ones, can arise is if the Holy Spirit begins to pull back. So there's a mysterious scripture, and it says this, "He that restrains," speaking of the Holy Spirit, "will no longer restrain." In other words, Paul was communicating here that the Holy Spirit that's been restraining evil is going to begin to loosen his grip. He's going to begin to step back. He's going to begin to take his hands off so that evil could begin to rise, so that an ascendancy of evil can take place, which will create an atmosphere for the Antichrist to arise. And God's purpose in all this is ultimately to let evil run its course, to reach a climax, and then for God to step in at Jesus' return and extinguish it and eliminate it and destroy it once and for all. It's all part of God's plan.
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0: We're looking here, beloved, at the signs of the times and how the days that we're living in are speaking so loudly about Yeshua's return. Even people that don't believe in Jesus know that something is way different in the culture today. I mean, supposedly we're a culture that's more tolerant, a culture that's more loving. Well, let me ask you a question. Are you finding that people are more tolerant and more loving today than they were 5 years ago? Supposedly, the culture is more inclusive. We're more peaceful. I don't know about what you're experiencing, but I'm experiencing more division. I'm experiencing more stress. I'm experiencing more hatred. Society is getting to the place where we're seeing the words of the scripture writer being fulfilled, where he says that in the last days, difficult days will come and things will go from bad to worse. Let me take a step back and take you in a slightly different direction, but all pointing towards the same end. We're talking about the signs of the times that should wake you and I up, that should cause a bell to ring in your heart that Jesus is coming back soon, that He told us these things were going to happen so that we'd be prepared when they do. And Jesus said, when you see these things happen, look up, He said. Don't be afraid, but look up, He said, for your redemption draweth nigh. What we're seeing happen today in fulfillment of biblical prophecy is the confusion that is taking place regarding sexual identity. In the beginning, the Lord created them male and female. He didn't create us with all these pronouns that are blurred together that mean something other than either male or female. And yet today there's such confusion in society. People are no longer determining their identity by how they were created. They're choosing what identity they want to be sexually, regardless of their biological characteristics. This, of course, creates very, very disastrous consequences and is leading to such brokenness and such confusion and chaos is the primary manifestation of the realm of darkness. The confusion that we're seeing in society today, beloved ones, is a result of the fact that Jesus is getting ready to return, that the Holy Spirit is beginning to step back so that the enemy can begin to wreak havoc in the world, so that the Antichrist can arise, preparing the way for Yeshua HaMashiach to return. One of the most interesting Hebrew prophets contained in our Old Testament is the prophet Daniel. And Daniel talked to us about the signs of the times before the kingdom of the world becomes the kingdom of God. He talked to us about what would happen at the very end of the age. And one of the things that Daniel saw was that information and knowledge had completely covered the earth. Think about it. When Daniel was alive, things moved so slowly. I mean, people had been living the same way year after year after year after year after year for hundreds and thousands of years. They made fires. They ate their food over a fire. They got their food from their livestock and from their vegetables and the fruit they grew. Okay, of course, during Daniel time, there was no mail systems, although letters could be sent personally through a carrier. But I mean, knowledge traveled very, very slowly. But Daniel saw that at the very end of the age, there'd be a tremendous change in the amount of information and knowledge that was covering the earth. And of course, today, you can look up on your phone by doing a search on your phone right through the internet. You can find an answer to almost anything. You don't know an answer to something? How do you work this? How do you do that? All you got to do is Google it on your phone, right? Knowledge is right at the tip of our fingertip. And this knowledge, for all the knowledge that we have today, it's made life easier in so many ways. But let me ask you this question. Is society really happier? It might be easier in a lot of ways, but are we any happier? I don't think so. Daniel saw that before the kingdom of God took possession of the world fully, knowledge will have covered the earth, and we are living, beloved ones, in the information age. I mean, it is happening so quickly. Many of us that are following what's going on in technology, we see that the artificial intelligence that is being created right now, how dangerous it is. They're concerned about mankind creating computer systems with artificial intelligence where that the artificial intelligence becomes smarter than human beings, and about the possibility of these machines taking over humanity, outwitting and outsmarting humanity. And those that are leading the way are the ones that are most terrified about it. How you, for example, would have artificial intelligence in charge of, let's say, disposing of nuclear weapons. I mean, I'm just thinking out loud right now. And somehow the artificial intelligence decides that its way of thinking about the situation is superior to a human's way of thinking about a situation. And they decide to release nuclear weapons on the world. I mean, anything's possible. As crazy as this sounds, the things that you and I are doing today sounded completely crazy and like science fiction to those that were living 200 years ago before our time. What we're seeing today, the acceleration of knowledge, as quickly, beloved one, as things have changed in the last 10 years, and as drastically as things have changed in the last 10 years, in the next 10 years, things are going to change even more drastically and more significantly. I don't have time to cover too many more signs right now, but one of the predominant signs that we're seeing today is the fact that Jesus warned us in Matthew 24 that in the last days there'd be many false Christs and false teachers that would lead many away. And Jesus said if it was possible, they would even deceive the elect. I want you to know today, the scripture truths that we need to be buying into are those that are contained in the written word of God. And the written word of God talks about repentance, salvation from sin, and giving our lives wholly to King Jesus. Why? Because he's coming back soon. He loves you, beloved one, and he deserves it. Let's be ready for the soon return of Messiah Jesus this Rosh Hashanah Yom Teruah. I love this time of year. It brings back such happy memories. Again, Jewish people celebrate this as the Jewish New Year. And I want to encourage you, if the Lord's blessing you through this ministry, if you've just been being strengthened by it, encouraged by it, if it's bringing joy in your life, as we're now in the season of the Jewish New Year, would you make a commitment, if you're not already, to financially support us? It's a spiritual principle. The Bible tells us in 1 Corinthians chapter 9 that we should financially support those ministries that are feeding us spiritually. So a lot of times during a new year, people make a decision to perhaps change a behavior in their life, to grow in an area that they want to see advancement in. And if the Lord once again is blessing you through this ministry, I want to ask you to honor him with your finances through this ministry. Beloved, not only will it come back to you pressed down, good measure, and running over into your lap according to the word of God, but you'll make it possible for others to be blessed as well. Thank you for your financial support. And now, Dustin, could you tell our brothers and sisters in Christ about how they can give?
1: 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Together, we're reaching people around the world with the gospel, and we're helping them discover the Jewish roots of their Christian faith. And when you discover the roots of your faith, it revolutionizes your faith. I know because it did mine. And I believe that's exactly what it will do for you. And you know what else? It's not just Gentiles that are being touched by this ministry. We're reaching Jewish people all around the globe with the good news of their Messiah, Jesus, the Jewish Jesus. Through billboards, free resources, and digital ad campaigns, we're challenging them with the words of the Torah, and we show them how they can still be Jewish and receive Jesus. That's one of the most difficult hurdles for Jewish people to overcome. But we believe that God is going to open doors and guide us as we expand this outreach. And you know what? We can't do it without you. So I just want to say, help us reach the world for Jesus. Help us reach Jewish people for Jesus. And once again, if God is asking you to give a special Fall Holy Days offering, just give it at discoveringthejewishjesus.com. Now here's Rabbi.
0: In the Old Testament book of Numbers, we find a blessing God speaks over his children through Moses and Aaron. It carries the idea of favor and expression. Open your heart to the Spirit and the Word today and receive Father's goodness into your life with confidence. The Lord bless you and keep you. The Lord make his face shine on you and be gracious to you. The Lord lift you up with his countenance. And the Lord give you, beloved one, his peace. And now in Hebrew.

0: God bless you, and shalom.
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3: I found myself asking recently, God, why me? For you, maybe that's a constant refrain in some way. For me, it was, God, why have you chosen me? There are so many more qualified people to be in a position to help, to say a prayer, to do whatever. And I look at all of the ways that I don't quite match up compared to other people. I would say, see, God, use them instead. But what matters? What I think? Or God saying, I've placed you here. Just listen to me and act. I'm Daniel, by the way. And I say, okay, fine. Because we're not the ones to make that decision. You may not feel like you have everything you need to handle whatever's going on. Maybe you've been put in charge of something. You say, why me? Maybe just instead of saying, why me, God, say, use me, God, and show me why you have put me in this position. I think he'll reveal it. He asked for me.
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5: 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And he's nominated his pastor, Kevin Boyce, of Light in Life Church in Downey, for his dedication in the way he pours God's word into the congregation.
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8: Near the end of the Revolutionary War, George Washington received a letter from one of his own officers. Colonel Louis Nicola suggested that America might be better served by a monarchy, with Washington himself as king. Washington firmly rejected the idea. He had spent years leading Americans in a fight for independence from a monarchy. He would not see that victory end with America creating a king of its own. He understood that the cause of the revolution was greater than any one man. His example reminds us that power can be offered, earned, or taken. But character determines whether we use it for ourselves or remain faithful to something greater.
9: Hi, I'm Mark Finley, and this is Hope Lives 365. 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Chapter 1, God turns defeat into victory. Chapter 2, God is the God who knows and reveals the future. Chapter 3, God is the God who delivers his people. And chapter 4, God is the amazing God who is ruler on high. Nebuchadnezzar boasted that he was ruler, but yet he developed a strange sickness that medical profession calls lycanthropic insanity. Imagined he was a beast, but then he acknowledges the great God of heaven. And there is restored to his throne again. Daniel reveals a God who's in control.
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15: And I think one of the things that I find very often, in fact, I would say almost every campus visit where civics and history comes up, is that young people are actually angry and they're disappointed that somehow they were robbed of knowing their own history. And I think that once they rediscover it, it's both refreshing and it's nourishing.
16: Insight from Tim Gagline, our guest today, sharing passionately about the importance of American education and his love for this great country. This is Focus on the Family with Jim Daly. And today, as we continue celebrating America's 250th birthday, we'll enjoy an inspiring and hope-filled discussion from the National Mall in Washington, D.C. I'm John Fuller.
17: John, it was an honor to be invited by the White House Task Force for the 250, as it's known, for celebrating our 250 years being a nation, and to interview our very own Tim Gagline on the National Mall. And the emphasis that day was American education. And I thought that's a good thing to respond to. You know, President Obama asked me to come out and speak to mentoring of young boys. So I went to that meeting, and I thought this would be great to go to President Trump's 250 and to celebrate the country. Many families are asking an important question. What do we want our children to understand about America, about our history? And I couldn't think of a better person to talk to than Tim Gagline, our Vice President of External and Government Relations, who lives right there and works in Washington, D.C. We talked about the blessings of liberty, the role of faith in our founding, and the importance of teaching the next generation what is right about America. Every nation has things that are wrong, but we have a lot that is right. Mm-hmm. And of course, we also promoted the importance of family, part of the bedrock of this country. And I hope this discussion today will make you more proud as an American and help us to overcome some of the division we see today and build a better future together.
16: Yeah, Tim really is an optimist and he's fun to listen to. He's written a book related to this topic called What Really Matters. And, of course, we have that here at the ministry. With that, let's go ahead and jump into the conversation that Jim had with Tim Gagline in Washington, D.C., on the Mall there, on Focus on the Family with Jim Daly.
17: Tim, we're going to roll into this program. Your background, you worked with Senator Dan Coats. You worked in the George W. Bush White House for 8 years. You've been in this city for a long time.
15: Almost 40 years.
17: Almost 40 years. You know people. Mm. And when you look at the 250th anniversary, the birthday party of America, what thoughts come to your mind about this country?
15: The first thought that comes to my mind is the place that we are sitting. Because from the very vantage point where we are sitting, there is a collective sense of national unity. Behind us, over our right-hand shoulders, is the citadel of democracy in all of world history, the United States Capitol. It is categorically the most beautiful building in the United States, and that dome represents something eternal, because you cannot understand our constitutional republic without understanding the fundamental nature of the importance of the Judaic Christian tradition and the importance of the Bible on our founding. And in front of us is the Washington Monument, the father of our country. They stopped building it during the Civil War. They started again afterward. Beyond that, just over that street, is the World War II Memorial, and beyond that, the Lincoln Memorial. So, Jim, this is the heart of the United States project on freedom for all mankind.
17: You know, Tim, it still feels like we're in a tug of war on the ideals of this country, and you know, both sides of the political aisle feel they're fighting a battle for democracy. I mean, you do hear that. Depending upon what cable news channel you're listening to.
15: You know, Americans have always disagreed about big things, and we've always agreed about big things. John Adams, the second president of the United States, famously said in the Revolution that one-third of Americans were for the Revolution, one-third were for the British, and one-third were indifferent. Two-thirds either for the enemy or indifferent, that's polarization. The Civil War, we spoke about Abraham Lincoln. 700,000 Americans were killed. You know, the president was murdered 42 days after his second inaugural address. It goes on and on. We've had polarity and differences before.
17: You know, as we celebrate 250 years of this country, it's important for us to remember democracy, its roots. Gene and I, we were able to go to Greece this past summer. And I didn't realize this, and I consider myself a history buff, but, you know, that experiment in democracy only lasted 30 years.
15: Yes. And I think it's a lesson to us, because when you come to Washington, D.C. today, and by the way, Jim, one of the brilliant things has been in the last 2 weeks leading up to the 250th birthday of our country, having lived here 40 years, I've never seen more families come to Washington. And they want to go to the Lincoln Memorial. They want to go to the Jefferson Memorial. They want to take their children to all these important landmarks. You go to Greece, you go to Rome. It seems yesterday's news. It's beautiful, it's important, but it doesn't seem completely relevant to those societies where you seem that the better days have gone by. That's not true of the United States. It's vital, it's timely, it's topical, and we want people to bring their families here of all years in the 250th.
17: So when you look at the way that the Founding Fathers crafted the Declaration of Independence, the Bill of Rights, all those things, the structure of government, what makes America so unique in the way that they thought through power, the corruptibility of power?
15: Yes.
17: What did they do differently?
15: In all of world history, Jim, until 1776, the Declaration of Independence and the United States Constitution, which came just a few years later, in all of world history, there had never been a constitutional republic. And the genius of America is that it's not imposed from Washington, D.C. It's not imposed by a king, by a monarchy, by a theocracy, by an aristocracy, however broadly or narrowly defined. It's power to the people, but with a written constitution, not an unwritten constitution, that we are all equal before the law. This is absolutely genius.
17: Yeah.
15: And in the history of the world, until the founding of the United States, there had never been freedom like this, then or now.
17: You know, you alluded to this issue of the Civil War, slavery, the Lincoln Memorial, etc. I was interviewing an African-American gentleman, a historian, and he said to me something I've never heard. He said, if you think about it, those founding fathers created a document that would take about 80 years to solve a 3,000-year-old problem.
15: Yes.
17: Called slavery.
15: Yes.
17: But what a different perspective to think of that. They couldn't do what some of them wanted to do, which was to end slavery right at that point. Politically, it seemed impossible. They couldn't keep the country together if
15: yes.
17: they did that. Yet they created a runway, is how he said it. They created a runway that it would only take 80 years for Lincoln to arrive to use the Constitution to abolish slavery. Speak to that positivity of something that was horrific and terrible, and everybody agrees.
15: I can't wait to speak to this. I hope that every single family who comes to Washington, D.C. during the 250 will take some time to go to the Abraham Lincoln Memorial and on one side to read the Gettysburg Address out loud with their children and to read Lincoln's second inaugural with their children. And the reason I say it is that in the second inaugural, there is that great line from Lincoln, a new birth of freedom. And that is what we're talking about right now, which is that, yes, the author of the Declaration of Independence was a slaveholder. That is America's original sin. Undeniably, that is the case. But by the time you get to Abraham Lincoln, the Emancipation Proclamation is on the cusp. I mean, in all of world history, to go from slavery to freedom in that short of a period of time is an incredible testament to the United States of America, to our Declaration and Constitution. And then, of course, we get to the 19th century, not long after the founding of the country, and we are put on a path toward the modern civil rights movement, the abolition of slavery, suffrage. I mean, it all goes together. And by the way, it's born of a Christian vision that we are all equal in the sight of God. We are made imago Dei. This is one of the brilliant contributions of Christianity to all of world history.
17: Absolutely, absolutely. The let me ask you, in terms of that observation of that battle, you said 700,000 people died.
15: Yes.
17: In the Civil War. Where can we continue to improve? Where can we go from here? And what I like about democracy is that we learn, we grow, we change, we evolve.
15: Yes.
17: To become better, which,
15: yes,
17: I think is a brilliant point.
15: I think it is fair to say that every major social movement in the United States has been led by the American church. We would not have had a successful American Revolution without the strong support of the American church. We would not have had the abolition of the slave trade without the American church. We would not have had the civil rights movement that began really in the 40s, 50s, culminated in the 60s without the church. And Jim, I think that the next major civil rights movement is the pro-life movement, again, led by the church. So I think, and I'm very hopeful, but I'm particularly hopeful that there will arrive a moment in real American history where every child will be welcomed into the world and protected by the law. And it seems to me that in the American experience, that is achievable.
17: Yeah, that's so, so good. With respect to America today, you're speaking at college campuses around the country, Ivy League schools, you can name them. But you're seeing a lack of civic understanding, correct?
15: It's
17: huge. I mean,
15: huge.
17: That's some of the interaction you've been having. Describe it for us.
15: Well, I'll share one statistic, which is the best and objective measurement of civic literacy, historic understanding among all of American eighth graders is called the NAEP score. And the most recent NAEP score says that less than 15% of American eighth graders are proficient in basic American history, which means that only 15%, Jim, can say this is the basic sequence: the Revolution, the Civil War, the First World War, the Second World War, the Cold War, or something along that line. So we have an enormous, a monumental work, I think, of reclamation and revival to do in our country. And I believe firmly that American restoration is possible. But our founding fathers and mothers, for all their disagreements on big things, they felt that if you wanted liberty and freedom over time, you had to have moral excellence and virtue in the people, in the citizens. And a basic part of that, of good citizenship, was knowing and understanding the basic architecture of the country.
17: Yeah, and again, brilliance. Let me quote Benjamin Franklin, because he said, only a virtuous people are capable of freedom. And he publicly called for prayer for the Constitutional Convention. That's interesting.
15: Indeed.
17: I guess separation of church and state didn't agree in that context. But he went on to say, the longer I live, the more convincing proofs I see of this truth that God governs in the affairs of men. And if a sparrow cannot fall to the ground without his notice, is it probable that an empire can rise without his aid? Speak to that quote.
15: I think it's one of the most powerful things ever written by any American ever. And I think that as Americans living in the 21st century, we can look backward to Franklin's observations, and we can look forward and say that Franklin's vision has never been more timely or topical than right now. And to ring the bell backwards, here's what Franklin is saying. If you want to have liberty and you want to have freedom over time, you better foster moral excellence in the rising generation of young Americans.
17: Right.
15: You better foster moral excellence at every opportunity you get. And in the free society, we have no established religion. We have no religious test for office. Those are important achievements. That's not to say that there's not a very important role for the church. And I believe that the role of the church has never been important, more important than it is right now.
17: Couldn't agree more. You know, we look at the battles in public places, public schools. Why would there be resistance teaching our children about the history of the country?
15: Yeah, may I say, here we are in the center of the public square. I mean, for anybody who's ever been in a debate, done a speech, written a book, whatever, about faith and the public square, here we are on the National Mall in the middle of a constitutional republic. You cannot have a public square more public than this, okay? It is a testament to our founding fathers and mothers that they had a vision that if people disagree, it's really okay. But that the strength of a democracy is that if you disagree, you can do it agreeably. You can do it magnanimously. You can do it civilly, unapologetically. But you have the right to come into the public square and to say what you want to say and to believe and to think what you want to believe and think. That, to me, is the greatness, left, right, and center. That's the greatness of the United States of America.
17: I agree.
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17: You know, looking through the lens of family, which is what we do at Focus on the Family.
15: Yes.
17: You often speak with great insight on the breakdown of the family. Mm-hmm. What are some of those statistics that we're seeing change over the last several decades that really does have an impact on the health and well-being of our nation?
15: Jim, if you and I were having this conversation in 1970, which, you know, that's a snap of the finger by American history, right? If you and I were having this conversation only in 1970, okay, 77% of all American homes were comprised of mothers and fathers and at least one child 18 years of age and under. That number today is less than 25%. The breakdown of marriage and family is very expensive. And it seems to me that it is one of the great parts of restoration in our constitutional democracy to once again focus like a laser beam on the importance to a free society of strong marriages, families, and parents. We need to go tell a new generation, right, that marriage is good, babies and children are good. And faith and freedom go together. They're not opposed.
17: Well, again, this isn't rocket science. It's just sad to see there's so many forces that work against that outcome. And you're right. All the data shows conclusively,
15: yes,
17: that a child does best in a two-parent home, mom and dad.
15: You know, I'm very hopeful because I believe that a central part of the American restoration that we're talking about, I believe that Americans overwhelmingly will fall in love again with the idea of the centrality of focusing on the family. And I think, by and large, part of the recovery of the country will come by the recovery of family.
17: Well, we totally agree with that. You know, Focus on the Family, we're doing Hope Restored. It's for marriages that are in trouble. It's got,
15: yes,
17: an 81% success rate. 2 years later, we go back to every couple, and 30% or so have divorce papers in hand. And I think it's one of the greatest things we can do is to recover a failing marriage and a failing family. Because, again, when you look at all the data, that does more to help the culture, help the community, et cetera, than anything else we could do. So I'm very proud of that 81%,
15: yes,
17: save rate,
15: yes,
17: when it comes to marriages that are in trouble. I think it's one of the great contributions that Focus is making. You know, one thing we do, Tim, for parents, to help parents, it is a difficult time to parent. There's so many things. I think at Focus on the Family, we have more questions from parents about how do we control our children's screen time,
15: yes,
17: and what they have access to, and there's been no real good answers other than you got to monitor it like crazy. Yeah. This new ruling by the Supreme Court will help in that, you know, children under 18 won't be able to sign up for certain apps, etc. That's a step in the right direction.
15: It's a huge step in the right direction. And Jim, I think there is a book to be written, not George Orwell's 1984, but the new book would be called 2010, because that was the year the smartphone was introduced. And 2010 began to disincentivize human relationships. And the implication has been enormous. Mm. The implications on physical and mental health to incentivize not relationship, not friendship, not in-person relationships. I mean, this has been very tough for the country. And I think that in our 250th year, this is the year, in my view, to get out into your neighborhood, go back to church, learn about the school board. In your own community, learn more and connect with people at a very human level. I think it's a great part of our national spirit. And I think that our founding fathers and mothers, they're the ones who patterned this for us.
17: You know, it's so good. As parents, we can be really busy and be distracted from the core role of being a good parent, a good dad, a good mother.
15: Yes.
17: And I think we need to do all we can as a culture to help support those families that are raising young children. Focus on the Family have something called Age and Stage. Mm-hmm. People, it's absolutely free. People can sign up. You get a weekly email, 0 to 18, what you can expect with raising that child in that, you know, the terrible twos. Mm. What are some things I could do as a parent to help calm the terrible twos? That kind of straightforward, helpful, practical advice. So
15: yes,
17: one of the many things that we're doing to try to help parents do the best job that they can do. Speaking of that, again, I want to come back to the colleges that you speak at. Yeah. Harvard, Yale, Princeton.
15: Yes.
17: Why is there such an embrace of socialism when it comes to college campuses?
15: I think the single answer to that has been the form of education that young people have gotten from the earliest years. I mean, very often, Jim, pre-kindergarten, kindergarten, very often K through 12, it's remarkably unreliable. In fact, I have argued, and I know we have discussed strongly, that the best alternative that I'm aware of to K through 12 civics and history is actually from our friends at Hillsdale College. Very commodious with Focus on the Family, because what the 1776 curriculum does, and one of the things that I think is an antidote and a help to the kind of indoctrination that has happened from the youngest of ages in American education broadly, there are great exceptions, but broadly, I think, is to go tell a new generation the story of the American experience. And I think one of the things that I find very often, in fact, I would say almost every campus visit where civics and history comes up, is that young people are actually angry and they're disappointed that somehow they were robbed of knowing their own history. And I think that once they rediscover it, it's both refreshing and it's nourishing.
17: You know, I agree. That's a good way to look at it. So often when we're watching the news, it's all about what's wrong.
15: Mm.
17: You know, the problems, the hassles, you know, the exploits of humanity.
15: Yes.
17: Against humanity. What is right about America?
15: I can't wait to answer that, and especially sitting here on the National Mall looking at some of the more than 20 museums which comprise the Smithsonian, all right? Just one block from us, and we can see it from here, it's called the Castle. It is the original Smithsonian. And what I love about this, Jim, is that this exhibition, of all the exhibitions in Washington this year, you walk into that exhibition hall at the Castle, and you see the desk that Thomas Jefferson used at the age of 33 to draft the Declaration of Independence. You see Thomas Edison's original light bulb. You see, which I absolutely love, Harriet Tubman's hymnal, which was very important to her. Mm. And what you realize, Jim, over and over again, is that any conversation about American exceptionalism, any, and I challenge all of us to go into any of the Smithsonians and to find an exception, is that if you look directly, if you really absorb it, you will find that the Judaic Christian tradition faith, religion, things of the spirit, it's baked into the DNA of the United States of America. I would offer that without religious liberty and conscience rights, there would be no United States of America. There's a reason when you walk one block from where we're sitting and you visit the National Archives, you look at the Declaration, you look at the Constitution, but right there to the right of the Constitution, the Bill of Rights. The first 10 amendments to the Constitution. And what's number one? Religious freedom, religious conscience. I mean, it's unmissable.
17: Yeah. You know, those cornerstones of our culture seem to be rocked right
15: yes,
17: now.
15: Yes, they are.
17: Why are we finding it so difficult to rally for what the Constitution is talking about, those freedoms?
15: Yes.
17: And why do we feel like those freedoms are at risk today?
15: I mentioned George Orwell earlier, Jim. George Orwell famously wrote that language shapes politics. I'll say it another way. Language, words, etc., they've got to be true because they ultimately shape public policy for good or for ill. Our late friend Jack Kemp said that the only way to defeat a bad idea is with a good idea. And so this is what we are debating in our time. The public square is filled with bad ideas, but the really great news is that the public square is also filled with very good news. Homeschooling, charter schools, I could go on and on. There's all kinds of good ideas there. Parental rights, we've been debating these things. It's very important that in the contest of ideas that we win the debate before we win the vote. And it seems to me in order to do that, we have to go tell a new generation why the things that we believe are so foundational are worth defending in the first place. And Ronald Reagan famously said that somebody who's with you, Jim, 80% of the time is your friend. So I think it's important in public policy to do everything we can, when possible, to find someone who we can agree with, 70 or 80% of the time, and to be comfortable with it. Maybe later on, we'll come back for the rest of the 20 or 30%, debate that, hope to persuade. But we're Americans. Let's find the commonality. Let's find the area where we can agree, and then let's go make our country even better in the next 250 years.
17: I think that's a great place to end, Tim. Thank you so much for being with us on the Mall here in Washington, D.C.
15: It was a blessing and honor, more than I can say.
17: God bless you.
15: God bless.
18: Well, Jim, what an energetic and really great conversation that you and Tim had there in D.C. It's pretty inspiring stuff.
17: It was fun. Tim gave us some great reminders that the future of America depends not only on policies or elections, but on the strength of faith and family. And I couldn't agree more. As we continue celebrating America's 250th birthday, this is an important moment for moms and dads to be intentional. Talk with your children about our nation's history to help them see both our blessings and the challenges that we've had, and to raise them with gratitude to God and hope for the future. If you're raising children right now, we want to come alongside you in that important calling. Focus on the Family has a free resource called Age and Stage. It's designed to give you practical, biblically grounded encouragement for every season of parenting. And when you sign up, you'll receive helpful guidance tailored to your child's specific age with insights on what they're experiencing developmentally and how you can connect with them and how to guide their heart with wisdom and grace.
18: Yeah, Age and Stage is a great resource. 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
2: 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So I've been thinking a lot about my voice recently, because sometimes I'll listen back and I'll say, and I'll kind of take notes. Maybe you do this in whatever your profession is or whatever you do. You just kind of take notes and you kind of judge yourself a little bit. And I do that sometimes. But as I'm sitting here thinking, more importantly than maybe how I say something, that is important. My mom, Ty, always likes to remind me of my grammar because, well, she was an editor growing up, which I'm, well, growing up, she would tell me she wasn't an editor when I was growing. You get what I mean. But the point isn't so much how I say something. That is important, but it's also what I say. And so my real thought and my real prayer is actually that when people hear my voice, I'm thinking about in everyday life, is it a voice that they associate with good news? Is that a voice that they associate with a voice that speaks truth, that says things in a respectful way? Because I really think that's the most important thing. Because at the end of the day, it might be me saying it, but it should be really God in me. My words transformed by my relationship with Jesus, and that's what comes out. And that's the most important thing. Delivery, still good. I'll keep working.
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21: This is where it gets real difficult. Because in the dialogue, now remember, David has found out the source of the curse, the source of the drought. People are dying all around. I don't know how much damage is going on. Now he's found out the reason. And when he meets with the Gibeonites, they have a negotiation and they've asked for seven of Saul's male descendants to make things right. Seven is probably a symbolic number. It's probably nowhere near the number of people that Saul killed, but seven is a number of what? Completion. So that would probably represent the whole house of Saul. So they ask for seven. And David says, I agree, I will give you these seven. And they do say in this verse that we are going to hang them. We are going to hang them before the Lord. I do want you to notice there is no further inquiry to the Lord. They don't pray and say, Lord, should we do this? It doesn't say that the Lord is giving the specific direction to take seven or anything like that. This is just something that they do in their own decision-making and dialogue. And it's in the ancient world under Lex Talionis, under Torah law, and this is what they decide because David knows that if the famine is not removed from his kingdom, what's going to happen? Everybody's going to die. And so seven now are going to be killed. See the word hang there? The Old Testament says, cursed is anyone who hangs on a tree. You've all seen that. There's some debate about the Hebrew word here, and there are those who argue this means to be impaled, and some even believe this means to be crucified. on a hill before the Lord in some way to cover or atone for sin. Interesting. And so they choose the location. They say, this is what we want. David agrees. I'm sure it had to be painful for David. The king spared Mephibosheth. We know he had adopted Jonathan's son. We've read about that in chapter 9. The son of Jonathan, son of Saul, because of an oath that David had made with Jonathan, an oath of the Lord, which was between them. So David wanted to honor that oath between David and Saul's son, Jonathan. And so David spared Mephibosheth. I'm sure he was extremely happy about that. But they had to choose. They had to choose seven. And so the king took the two sons of Rizpah. That was Saul's concubine, who Abner took advantage of earlier in the book, if you've been with us. They took two of her sons. She's the daughter of Aiah, Armoni, and Mephibosheth. That's a different one there, whom she had born to Saul.

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4: Well, it would appear that sometimes a hanging victim was either then pushed off of something or perhaps the rope broke. I don't know for sure. But they fell together, all seven, and notice they were put to death in the first days of the harvest, at the beginning of the barley harvest. The beginning of the barley harvest is when? It's the spring. It's our March, April. It's the month of Nisan. And when did Jesus die? On the Passover in the month of Nisan. Just some interesting connections. 2 + 5 = 7. So there are 7, if you want, ritually killed of male relatives of Saul on a hill. They say before the law, before the Lord, 5 were Saul's grandsons, 2 from Saul's concubine or his mistress or his other wife. And they're hung on a tree. And Rizpah, the daughter of Aya, she's the mom of the 2, took sackcloth, a garment for mourning. She spread it out for herself on the rock from the beginning of harvest until it rained. Some believe the autumn rains, which would be in the fall, on them from the sky. And she allowed neither the birds of the sky to rest on them by day, nor the beasts of the field by night. I don't know how long she was out there, you guys, but this mom of the 2 and protecting all 7 puts sackcloth on a rock, kind of a makeshift bed. She's a mom in mourning. And since part of this deal was to leave the bodies exposed and not give them what we might call a proper burial for shame purposes, to express the curse, cursed is anyone who hangs on a tree, even though the law said that the bodies had to be buried quickly. She stayed out there. I don't know how long she stayed out there. She's a grieving mother, and to bury her sons, or would eventually have to do that. And what an act of compassion, bravery. It makes me think of Mary at the crucifixion site watching Jesus die. It makes me think of Joseph of Arimathea asking for the body of Jesus. I don't know how long she was out there, but she got the birds away. She kept wild animals away. And it was told David what Rizpah, the daughter of Aya, had done, the concubine of Saul, had done. Someone came to David and said, "You won't believe what I just saw. That woman is out there on the mountain. She won't leave. She's protecting those bodies." So David went, and I think David was moved with maybe a combination of compassion, regret, honor, love for Rizpah's example. David went, took the bones of Saul, the bones of Jonathan, his son, from the men of Jabesh-Gilead. Write down 1 Samuel 31. That's where these men went to get the bones. Saul and his sons were hung on the walls of Beit Shan, you might remember, to be kind of just put out there as a symbol of we've taken these guys down. And these men of Jabesh-Gilead went and took the bodies and gave them a proper burial. Well, David went and got those bones, and here's what they would do. They would take the bones of the people who had decomposed over years, and they put them into a smaller bone box, which is called an ossuary. And if you go to Israel, at some point in your life, you'll get to see some locations that literally have ossuaries, bone boxes, and they're only about yay big. And that's what they do. And they have family tombs where they'll put the bones of family members over the generations in there. And so he took the bones of Saul, Jonathan, whom he loved so much, who they had stolen from the open square of Beit Shan, where the Philistines had hanged them on the day the Philistines struck down Saul in Gilboa. He brought up the bones of Saul and the bones of Jonathan, his son, from there. They gathered the bones of those who had been hanged, so the 7, and they buried the bones of Saul and Jonathan, his son, in the country of Benjamin in Zelah, probably a couple miles north of Jerusalem, in the grave of Kish, his father, Saul's father. Thus they did all the king commanded, and after that,

0: After what? After this act of mercy, God was moved by entreaty for the land. It's interesting, when I first was studying this, it seemed to me that God was moved to heal the land after the death of the seven. You could call it the making amends, the atonement. But that's not what the scripture says. It actually says that God was moved to the entreaty for the land, the prayers for the land, after this act of mercy with the proper burial of the bones, this act of compassion. Okay, we've come full circle on a difficult text. We'll park and conclude. What do we pull out of this? Number one, God is holy. And when you read Bible accounts, and God's the same yesterday, today, and forever, just understand God is holy and he does judge sin. Number two, David could not deal with the sin issue. If he could, he would have done something different. I'm sure David took no delight in having to probably handpick seven people to give over to the Gibeonites to die. Sad, tragic. No easy way to talk about it or even perhaps to make sense of it. But number three, I picture a hill about 1,000 years later and a figure on a cross whose name is Jesus, the greater David, and I think about the hope of the gospel.
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0: It's interesting, when I first was studying this, it seemed to me that God was moved to heal the land after the death of the seven. You could call it the making amends, the atonement. But that's not what the scripture says. It actually says that God was moved to the entreaty for the land, the prayers for the land, after this act of mercy with the proper burial of the bones, this act of compassion. Okay, we've come full circle on a difficult text. We'll park and conclude. What do we pull out of this? Number one, God is holy. And when you read Bible accounts, and God's the same yesterday, today, and forever, just understand God is holy and he does judge sin. Number two, David could not deal with the sin issue. If he could, he would have done something different. I'm sure David took no delight in having to probably handpick seven people to give over to the Gibeonites to die. Sad, tragic. No easy way to talk about it or even perhaps to make sense of it. But number three, I picture a hill about 1,000 years later and a figure on a cross whose name is Jesus, the greater David, and I think about the hope of the gospel. And I understand from my understanding of the gospel, and I'm going to take you to Romans 5 and we're done, the beauty of how on the cross Jesus Christ satisfies the wrath of God. Here's what it says. Romans 5, we're just going to read verses 6 through 11. And Shane, are you here? If you can hear my voice, we're going to do a closing. Oh, there you are. Romans 5, 6. While we were still helpless, we the church. Romans 5, 6. At the right time, Christ died for the ungodly. That's all of us. For one will hardly die for a righteous man, though perhaps for the good man, someone would dare even to die. But God demonstrates his own love toward us, toward me, toward you, in this, that while we were yet sinners, Romans 5, 8, Christ died for us. He died for me. He died for you. Much more than having now been justified, just as if we've never sinned, declared righteous before God the Father by Christ's blood, we shall be saved from what? From the wrath of God through him. For if while we were enemies, we were reconciled to God through the death of his son, much more having been reconciled, we shall be saved by his life. And not only this, but we also exult in God through our Lord Jesus Christ, through whom we have now received the reconciliation. See, I am so glad when I come to the end of this story that I am in a new covenant under grace. Amen. Thank God for grace. But here is the scary thing. There are people walking around Corona, Norco, Yorba Linda, Riverside, and surrounding communities. And you'll say to them, brother, let me tell you about some good news about the cross of Jesus, the blood of Christ, his atoning sacrifice once for all. God no longer counting my sins against me because they were nailed to the cross. And people say, I think I'm good. I think I've been a good enough person. When I end up before the Lord someday, I'll just have a conversation with the big man upstairs and we'll talk and I'll tell him, you know, I wasn't so bad. I knew a Christian down the street and I think I was better than them. And, you know, no, you are either going to get law or grace. Knowing what you know about law, if you knew nothing tonight and you've come in and just studied this, which would you prefer? Law or grace? I'll tell you what I'll prefer. I'll take grace and all I can get. Dr. Walter Martin was told by an old Nazarene preacher many moons ago, Dr. Martin, I love how you preach because you crack all the nuts that nobody's willing to crack. Hey, I'm quoting him. Right? You deal with the text and the issues that very few people are willing to deal with. And he said, just keep doing it, Doc, and just keep giving them the gospel of grace and the gospel of Jesus Christ. But if they won't accept the gospel of grace, make sure you leave them with Moses. And here's what he meant. People around our town, they don't know what law really looks like. God's law, if you don't have the grace of Christ covering you, cleansing you, you're going to get the exacting law of God. And it will be merciless because God is a righteous judge. But God loves you so much that he came down, took on the form of a human, born as a baby in Bethlehem, and satisfied his holiness at Calvary for you. And you are going to stand righteous before the Father one day, without blame, perfect, having the righteousness of Jesus credited to your account, your sin going to him, the great exchange of the cross, because God loved you that much. God demonstrated his love for you. But if you have a doubt whether you have received that grace, all I could say is when you really understand it, I don't know why anyone wouldn't run to the foot of the cross and experience that cleansing flow. Amen. That's the gospel. Somebody put it this way. In the gospel, we find that we're worse off than we really thought, but more loved than we could ever imagine. And that's the intersecting truths of the cross. They intersect at the person of Jesus. God is so serious about sin that Jesus Christ had to die in that horrible way for you. But God is so loving that Jesus Christ died in that horrible way for you. God loves you. And so you got to run to his love, because God is holy, but he is love. And I think the room is filled with, you know, most of you I know personally, you have already run and you've already allowed that ransom price to be yours, and you're free. So you don't have to be under some trip or some burden tonight or whatever. Be careful, you know, when we read the Old Testament, that you're making sure you know who you are in Christ, right? But we don't want to play games with God either. And we don't want to trifle with his grace either. So somewhere we got to find that tension as Christians under the new covenant of walking out in gratitude and spreading the good news of the gospel. Because we know what the bad news is like too, right? Father, we are so grateful to be together tonight. And even though we went through a very tough text, and I'm sure we're going to leave here with some question marks tonight about your role in this and what you thought of it and what it really means. But in the end, Lord, we know we can look to another hill called Calvary, Mount Moriah, where Jesus died to pay the ultimate price. And I'm just going to ask you to keep your head and heart bowed. If you have not received this payment for your sin, if you haven't run to Jesus, if you're not sure that you're saved, you're not sure that you've experienced the grace of God, you can't earn it. We don't deserve it. It's been paid in full, but you got to receive it. The Bible says, to as many as received him, Christ, to them he gave the right to become the children of God. You've got to have a moment where, if you want to call, a transaction is made, where you make it official, where you trust the Lord, where you repent of your sin and ask him to save you. And he will. Something like this. If you're not sure, you know him. Lord Jesus, pray it if it's you. Come into my life. Thank you that you came to this world for me. Thank you that you died on that horrible cross for me. Thank you for your resurrection. I believe in you. I trust in you. I turn from my sin, my pride, me trying to do it my way. I know I can't do it. And I ask for your grace. I ask for your mercy. Please apply your payment for my sin to my life. Please make me your child. I want to follow you. I want to serve you. And I thank you for grace. Lord, for those who have cried out to you tonight, those who may watch this later or hear this on a radio broadcast in the future, I pray they would cry out to you right now, and that many, many would experience the beautiful cleansing grace of Christ. In his holy and matchless name we pray. Amen.
1: 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And that's the conclusion of Pastor Michael's teaching in 2 Samuel chapter 21, verses 1 through 14. 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
0: You know, there's a time in life, and we've been talking quite a bit about this, when things are maybe not where you would like them to be, and then there's times when things fall into place. And the favor of God comes upon your life in very tangible ways. Now, as Christians, we have the favor of God. But there's times in life when it just seems like the sun is shining a little brighter, the smile of God is a little easier to see. And I do think that that does connect to the way we're walking. And there's going to be times in your life as a Christian, if you're not walking with the Lord,
4: He may discipline you, and then it's not going to be fun. But there's times in life when it all falls into place, and you're like, thank you, Lord. I've had many moments. I can think of a few very poignant moments where God had done above and beyond what I could ever ask or imagine. And I was blown away by his goodness. And that's my prayer for you, is that if it's been a while since you've been able to take stock and sense the smile of God again in your life, my prayer is that that grace will flood you afresh, and that rather than famine, there will be relief. Rather than wrath and discipline, there will be joy. You know, sorrow may last for a night, but joy comes in the morning. And I pray that your joy will come back to you, my brother, my sister. If you've been hurting, if there's been a lot of things out of control, my prayer for you is the smile of God would warm your heart and soul, get you back where you need to be. And as we move on in 2 Samuel, we're going to talk about slaying the giants and dealing with things in our lives, obstacles and things like that. And I would encourage you to keep listening. Tell a friend about what you're hearing right here on Walk in Truth. And if you'd like to get in touch with us in any way, you can do so through the website, which is walkintruth.com. 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
5: 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I'm Mike Massaro. 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
6: 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And it's Daniel here with you. We share our testimonies, which I think is really awesome and really important and really powerful, because I think it reminds us of what God has done for us in our lives, and it also encourages our fellow believers. There are different types of testimonies. And one thing I would like to encourage you right now, this is speaking from personal experience, sometimes there is a season where God will just have you where he has you. And your job is to wait and be faithful in that. And it may feel like, God, but am I supposed to do something drastic? Am I supposed to? And he's just saying, be at peace. I'm with you in this season. And I think there's a testimony in that too. Because in a world where it can be so easy for us to make rash decisions or to do what we want to do, the faithfulness to just say, I trust you, God, and I trust your timing in whatever it is. So I want to encourage you, if that's your story right now, like, let's say that's mine in this season of my life, share that with someone as well. Encourage them. Because then you might realize that I'm not the only one. And we're all waiting in peace together.
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0: 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This is Sheriff Robert Luna. I am speaking to you from the Los Angeles County Emergency Operations Center, where we manage the response to major emergencies. 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

0: wake up in the morning and my tongue shall speak of your righteousness, how good you are, Lord, and praise you all the day long and start to push out the negative. You are good, Lord. You are a good God. Look how blessed we still are in our nation. You're raising up godly leaders and good churches and families. You're making a difference in this darkness. Lord, show me how I can make a difference. Get rid of my critical spirit and my negative attitude. And Lord, begin to just bless me as I bless others. And Lord, I want to lift you up and I want you to be exalted in my life today.
1: 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Today on Regaining Lost Ground, we hear the second and final part of the message titled, The Lord, Avenger of His People. Hebrides revival leader Duncan Campbell once encouraged his congregants with this: "It has been a source of great comfort and strength in the day of battle just to remember that the secret of steadfastness and indeed of victory is the recognition that the Lord is at hand." Today, do you find yourself spiritually weary, feeling despondent or in defeat? 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And now, from Westside Christian Fellowship in Leona Valley, California, here's Pastor Shane Idleman.
0: And so without cause, they have hidden their net for me. In other words, it's talking about like how you catch a bird or how you catch an animal. Their trickery, their deceit. They're trying to stop certain people from doing God's will. For without a cause, they have no cause against me. They want to put me in a pit, which they have dug without cause. Again, see? For my life. When the innocent goes before God and pleads his case, God listens. God listens to the cries of the innocent. He is their avenger. He is the one who will see them through. Sometimes, though, I mean, things get more difficult. Sometimes things get more challenging. That's what I was thinking about when you heard, I don't know how many of you heard Sister Sarah's testimony. Listen to it on YouTube if you can. Saturday, I think it was November 5th. And the whole time sitting there going, how did she put up with that for so long? You know, to be in a Chinese prison without, there's no reason for her to be in there other than she wasn't following what the Chinese mandated a Christian, not really Christian, but churches should teach and what they should say. She was telling people what the Bible said. And so she was pleading her cause month after month. Let destruction come upon him unexpectedly, and let his net that he has hidden to catch me, let it catch himself. Into that very destruction, let him fall. And you see also when we get into Esther, the man who built the gallows, Haman built these gallows, this huge place to hang Mordecai. Because the Jew, he goes, I'm going to hang him from these. And God reversed the plan. Esther went into a 3-day fast and pray for such a time as this. If I perish, I perish. And the same gallows that he made to hang Mordecai, he himself was hung on. God will do that. God will do that. And if things aren't happening in your time, doesn't mean God's not moving. Anybody want to push God quickly through things? Just me? Lord, come on. What's going on here? And we might see, and I've said this before, we might see our nation continue to plummet down get deeper into the moral cesspool. But it doesn't mean we give up. It means we trust God and what His sovereignty. We've also read the end of the book. We know how things obviously getting worse, but I also believe that God can bring His revival fires from time to time and awakening, and we're contending for those things. And that's what God will often do, is to tilt that scale back into the favor of the light and people contending for the truth. And what concerns me a little bit about this topic is A Christian can have a good cause or have righteous indignation, but then they have a bad attitude. And the grumbling and complaining will overshadow the other areas. For example, okay, I'm ticked off with what's going on. You fill in the blank. Okay? I mean, where do you want to start this list? Everything from, well, I better not say the jab. I'll get, YouTube will remove another video. So they must have people that go through these things. Anything from that, let's call it something in the future. I'll let you know. From that to politics to the LGBTQ issues to or in your workplace, whatever it is. But if you have a bad attitude, grumbling, complaining, it's going to be really hard to get God to move on your behalf until you deal with that. And I see it a lot. People come in, it's actually sad. It really is. I leave sometimes, I'm just, Lord, I don't know what to do. And they come in the prayer room and you can just tell they're ticked off. Yeah, but. You know, I know, yeah, but. Their attitude's wrong. I'm just telling you, because I love you. If anybody can have a critical attitude, it's me. I know. I've struggled with it daily sometimes. Oh, and you get cynical, you get negative. Watch the polls and you see Herschel Walker. And you watch what's going on, you're like, oh, God, help me. What is going on here? But the attitude, that's what tilts the scale. Because I can have a right cause but a wrong attitude, and I have to deal with my attitude first. So if God has been convicting you about a critical heart, an overbearing heart, a fearful heart, always conspiracy theories, unfearful and always down and always being negative, I would encourage you to repent of that and change that and allow the fruit of the Spirit, the Holy Spirit, to come in and fill you with love and joy and peace and contentment, and gentleness and kindness, because that's how you make a difference. I was asked today, I don't know how many of you heard of Victor Marx. Somehow I end up on his podcast today. And we were talking about this very topic on, you know, pastors that are not saying anything, or people, Christians, who are getting bitter and resentful and why, you know, we're angry, but we're not humble. God doesn't bless anger. He blesses humility, and then from that can come righteous indignation. Because what I do and what you do, it comes often from anger. Correct? I mean, if things are going great, political things are going great, you know, everybody's coming to know the Lord and, you know, things are going great, there's not a lot of anger, righteous indignation to make a difference. And Martin Luther was angry in 1517 in Wittenberg, Germany. John Calvin was angry. Wesley was ticked off. Whitfield was kicked out of churches. Did you know these guys that we read and we like were not allowed to preach in churches? They got so ticked off they went and preached in open fields. But their attitudes were right. Amy Carmichael, you should read her story on the mission field. Her attitude, getting her attitude right. And so we can have these right causes, but wrong attitudes. And that's where it's going to be, God's going to say, hey, until you get that right. Personal testimony, God, I know He's held me back many times until my attitude's right. Especially preaching. You know, Lord, I don't want to go up there in anger. I'm going to have Pastor Abram preach this Sunday. Because I'm a little too upset, right? And so I've had to deal with those things, because it's normal to feel those things, but you don't want to hold on to them. Then they begin to define you. And then you're critical to your spouse. You're mean-spirited to your children. You're negative and you're toxic. Toxic, toxic, toxic. And my soul shall be joyful in the Lord. Let's go back. Let's put this in context. He's ticked off this whole tirade here. Okay, then you can switch to the next screen. Then it's like, okay, I released it all. I feel better now. And my soul shall be joyful in the Lord. Well, he really switched. But see, that's how it works with praying and meditating. You let God have you throw up, basically, verbally. You let God, Lord, here's how I'm feeling. Here's what I'm going through. Here's the challenges. I don't understand. I don't know what to do. Would you avenge them? Would you be my rear guard? Would you be my protection? I don't know what to deal with these jokers that are putting me down or these people coming against us. God, I don't know what to do. And after you get that out and God begins to rebuild you from the inside out and redefine your thinking and get you on the right path, then the joy will follow. The joy of the Lord. David goes on to say, the joy of the Lord is my strength. The joy of the Lord is my strong tower. The joy of the Lord is my buckler that I hide behind there. There's something about when somebody has the joy of the Lord, it's pretty hard to put out their fire. And my soul shall be joyful in the Lord. And I also, you know, this could get real creative because how we read these often, if you look at the Hebrew layout of the sentence structure and different things, sometimes you're saying things a little bit differently. And it's almost like he's commanding himself. My soul shall be joyful. He's basically telling himself what he's going to do. It's like, Shane, you're going to be filled with joy towards the Lord. I'm telling myself, self, flesh, shut your mouth, be quiet in the negative Nelly, you go home, judgmental Jerry, you go sit in the car and wait till services are over. I'm telling my soul to be joyful in the Lord. And because of that, it's going to rejoice in His salvation. I love that song Natalie sang about the salvation and rejoicing in that. Why are we so bored during worship, many people? God has set us free. His Son has died for us, and might as well be sitting watching a boring movie because it doesn't register. Sometimes you have to tell yourself to be joyful, filled with joy. Rejoice in His salvation. All my bones, basically all of my being. It was the same David who said, blessed are the bones that you have broken, that they would rejoice in you, when he was caught with Bathsheba and God confronted him. And even my bones hurt. My bones are weak. Blessed is the name of the Lord. It's the same type of imagery here. All of my bones shall say, Lord, who is like you? All of my body is, I'm getting excited. I'm encouraging myself in the Lord. David would encourage himself in the Lord often, delivering the poor from him who is too strong for him. The Lord is your redeemer. The Lord will set you free. The Lord will go to court on your behalf. Yes, the poor and the needy from him who plunders him. So God will be the strength in these difficult times. And poverty often, it's not just poor financially, although it could be. It's also a person could have wealth, but be taken advantage of others. People could come and just walk all over them, steamroll them. And God said, God is going to still guard those and guide those who are poor, probably financially, of course, but also poor in spirit. We already know from the Bible that God blesses those who are poor in spirit. Fierce witnesses rise up. Here he goes again. He's upset. Does that sound like you ever? Get off your chest, but then you get upset again. Fierce witnesses rise up. They ask me things that I do not know. Oh, that challenging. That challenging. They're asking me things I do not know. They're coming against me. They're attacking me. I don't even know how to answer them. Any of you been there before? If not, get into the ministry. They reward me evil for good. So I give them good, they reward me for evil, to the sorrow of my own soul. But as for me, when they were sick, my clothing was sackcloth. And in other words, I mourned for them. When they were sick, I mourned for them. I prayed for them. And it sounds like he's been hurt by somebody he was close to. Anybody relate to that in the church? Actually, those who hurt us the most are often those closest to us, those in the church. That's where that term backstabbing comes from. With an enemy, you're ready. You know you get stabbed. Okay, I was expecting that. That didn't hurt too bad. But when it comes from within, when those you trust the most, because those you trust the most, that's why it hurts the most. because there's more to lose there. And instead, they reward me evil for good to the sorrow of my own soul. But as for me, when they were sick, my clothing was sackcloth. I humbled myself with fasting. And see, that's a key thing with fasting that a lot of people don't realize. It's not works-based. It's not trying to be super spiritual. It's recognizing, God, I need to humble myself. And one of the best ways to do that is through prayer and fasting. And my prayer would return to my own heart. In other words, as he was praying for these people, as he was reconciling this relationship, strength returned to his own heart. I paced about as though he was my friend or my brother. I bowed down heavily as one who mourns for his own mother. And so again, he's feeling here the pain, probably betrayal, probably somebody, you know, just really was trying to take him out. I mean, the Old Testament was brutal. We think we have it bad now, but go live back then. It was bloody. It was brutal. And he recognizes here that somebody has turned on him. But in my adversity, they rejoiced and they gathered together. Attackers gathered against me and I did not know it. They tore at me and did not cease. With ungodly mockers at feast, they gnashed at me with their teeth. So see, we find out what he's talking about here. How did they come against him? They came against him with mocking. And that's one thing we want to get across to our young adults and our teens and ignite is prepare for mocking as you get older. We need to pray for them because it's not like when I was younger or you or even some of you who aren't too old, 30s, in your 30s, how when high school, the mocking now, that it's getting even worse with the TikTok and the Instagram and Twitter. They're mocking your looks, mocking this. Everything's poking fun. Bullying's getting huge. Suicide rate is alarming on the young adults because of the mockery. And there's so much at a young age. You're just learning who you are at 14, 15, 16, and that you need encouragement and not belittling. And that's why the mocking is so difficult because they put so much emphasis on the words of others. And not a lot has changed in some adults. They can't handle a lot of mocking. They get hurt too easily. They gnashed at me with their teeth. Oh Lord, how long? How long will you look? God, have you ever said that? I'm saying it right now. How long will you look upon what's going on? Lord, look at this. What, can't you act on our behalf? Can't you do something massive and cataclysmic? So have any of you been here before? How long? And you know, if we stop and think about it, I know we can get really negative on what's going on, but there's a lot of positives too. You know, I've talked about before. I don't want to get into a lot of that now, but it seems like the people I mentioned at the beginning of this service, you know, coming to know the Lord, standing up for things that are right. You can see what maybe is going on with Twitter now. At least my posts aren't getting banned and shut down and things. And God's raising up voices and raising up movements and young adults and others. And you see that there is some things to be rejoicing in. And I hope you realize that our hope is not in those people, but it is good to see that God is raising up certain people that will help fight in these areas. So Lord, how long will you look on? Rescue me. Rescue me from what? Their destructions. My precious life from the lions. I will give you thanks in the great assembly. I will praise you among many people. In other words, he's saying, no matter what happens, I will praise your holy name. I will lift you up and you alone. Let them not rejoice over me who are wrongfully my enemies, nor let them wink with the eye who hate me without a cause. For they do not speak peace, but they devise deceitful matters against the quiet ones in the land. Now be encouraged. If people are devising things against you, God knows. God might allow it for a little while. God might even allow it to look like they're prevailing. God might even maybe have them think that he's not doing anything, and you feel the pressure of this. But in the end, God will get the last laugh. God is the avenger of his people. God is working behind the scenes. And that's why it's so important to keep the right attitude, to keep the right focus, to keep persevering until we see that through. But they devise deceitful matters against the quiet ones in the land. They also open up their mouth wide against me, and they said, aha, aha, our eyes have seen it. In other words, they're trying to falsely accuse him of things he didn't do. And we're seeing that play out in our culture as well. This you have seen, O Lord. Do not keep silent, O Lord. In other words, hey God, did you see that? Did you see what's going on? Let me remind you. I need you. Do not be far from me. Lord, stir up yourself and awake to my vindication. Come on, God, hurry up a little bit to my cause. My God and my Lord, vindicate me. O Lord, my God, according to your righteousness, and let them not rejoice over me. Let them not say in their hearts, ah, just like, and basically, we got our way, basically, so we would have it. Let them not say, we have swallowed him up. In other words, don't let their fear, don't let their intimidation intimidate me. Don't let their plans come to fruition. Don't let them be successful in this area of attacking me. And I think he goes on to say, let them be ashamed and brought to mutual confusion who rejoice at my hurt. And let them be clothed with shame and dishonor who exalt themselves against me. Let them shout for joy and be glad who favor my righteous cause. And let them say continually, let the Lord be magnified. Boy, if we could say that every day, let the Lord be magnified, who has pleasure in the prosperity of a servant. Did you know that's biblical? God has pleasure in the prosperity of his servant. But for just a minute, remove the dollar signs. That word has a much fuller meaning. The Lord takes pleasure in seeing his servants flourish, or their children prosper, or what he does have significant results, have fruit. It's not necessarily bling bling. But I believe also God will bless his people financially from time to time too. It's a whole nother teaching, of course, but that prosperity is God's people are prosperous. Their children are honor, even though there's difficulties and challenges. The kids are raised in a godly home, and things are, there's favor upon their life. Have you ever had the favor of God? It's amazing when you have the favor of God. Again, doesn't mean life is perfect. But there's a prosperity there that what you're doing has benefits, and there's fruit, and it's very rewarding. And he said, my tongue shall speak of your righteousness and of your praise all the day long. And that's what I want to challenge you with tonight. Wake, even maybe for some of you beginning tonight, but wake up in the morning and my tongue shall speak of your righteousness, how good you are, Lord. Lord, I will praise you.

0: Hello, this is Pastor Shane Eidelman. I want to tell you about a new booklet I just released titled The Dark Night of the Soul. This book came from a very challenging season in my own personal life. Dark seasons reveal what we actually believe, not just what we say we believe. The phrase, the dark night of the soul, captures a moment we all dread. It's the moment when the floor drops out from underneath us and we realize that we are not in control and we come face to face with something we cannot fix. Time and time again, God demonstrates that what appears to be the end of something is actually only the beginning. So again, I want to encourage you to take time today and download my new booklet, The Dark Night of the Soul, for free right now at westsidechristianfellowship.org. 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
3: Do you feel like you're using your phone too much? We can raise your... My hand is up, actually. It's not up as much as it was before, because I've talked about the old screen time game that I like to play. It's Daniel here, where I tell you, hey, this is how much I've used my phone this week. It's actually in the other room, so maybe we'll do that later. And I had got... My numbers had gotten back into a place where I'm not happy with how many hours a day I was averaging. So, one thing I discovered recently, and if you have an iPhone... This is something you can do. You can go to the focus menu. There's a way you can set up focuses. And one of the really cool things with focuses is that you can make a new focus. And once you set it up, you can actually go in and decide what apps you want on your screen. That's pretty cool. So I actually made one that's my old version of my iPod, where all that's on the screen is just music and audiobooks and no other apps or no other anything. So I just get to listen to music and audiobooks. And you know what? It's going very well. I wanted to give you a little update because it's been a couple days. It's going wonderfully. I just need to use it more often, but it is doing it exactly as I hoped. So when we check the screen time again, I'm sure it'll be a lot less. That's a good thing.
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5: 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It's the only thing I can do. I believe in it. I trust it. I have faith in it. I know that it works. I've seen it work.
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10: Near the end of the Revolutionary War, George Washington received a letter from one of his own officers. Colonel Louis Nicola suggested that America might be better served by a monarchy, with Washington himself as king. Washington firmly rejected the idea. He had spent years leading Americans in a fight for independence from a monarchy. He would not see that victory end with America creating a king of its own. He understood that the cause of the revolution was greater than any one man. His example reminds us that power can be offered, earned, or taken. But character determines whether we use it for ourselves or remain faithful to something greater.

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1: Good morning to you, dear KKLA family. I'm Donna Rush with SoCal's Morning Rush. Got my coffee. Ready to just listen in to Pastor Ed Ray on Growing Grace and start my day in God's Word. How about you? 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
3: Now, that word, grace, is extremely important. We use it a lot. We say grace before a meal. We give people grace when they made a mistake. This is God's grace, and it means unmerited, undeserved favor with God. God's grace is available to each and every one who would reach out and said, Lord, please give me your grace. Bless my life right now and through this week. I'm here trying to understand you. That's why we come. We worship him and then we study his word so we'll know how to have a relationship with him that lasts.

0: Imagine yourself in this situation. You're driving to work full of thoughts about the mountain of paperwork and various chores awaiting you when you arrive at your job. And then you get there and everything has been done for you perfectly. You don't have to do another thing but bask in the glory of a job well done. And that's a dream that can come true, spiritually speaking. Hear all about it in Romans chapter 4 today on Grow in Grace. 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
1: If you're going to commit a great sin, don't do it when the Bible is being written, because then everybody in the entire world knows you're an idiot, right? And David qualifies for that word. So he sees this beautiful woman, orders her up to the castle, and I think we can assume it was rape. She gets pregnant, and he calls her husband, who is a leader, a general in David's troops, to come back home so that they would spend the night together so David could blame the baby on her husband. But her husband was a greater man than that, and he came back to Jerusalem, but he slept on David's front doorstep, wouldn't go to his wife. Servants told David, David sends him back to the troops that were fighting and with a note, and the note says to the commanding general, Joash, said, put David out in front, move up on the wall, the front gate, and then everybody else pull back and leave him there. David sets him up for murder, and he dies there. Well, David plays the role of being the loving king, taking care of the widows of the soldiers that are killed. And so shortly after that, he marries Bathsheba. She has a son. David's made a complete mess of himself. Why would Paul use David as an example of God's grace, God's forgiveness? Well, it's interesting. The next two verses that we read from Psalm 32 are embedded here in Romans chapter 4, verse 7. Blessed, David writes, blessed are those whose lawless deeds are forgiven and whose sins are covered. God forgives ungodly and wicked deeds. Verse 8, blessed, oh, how happy, you'll remember from Matthew 5, 6, and 7, the Beatitudes. Oh, how happy is the man to whom the Lord does not credit the sin, impute the sin. So Paul's been writing about imputed righteousness. Now he uses the same word to describe the results of having sin being put on your account. So what's up with that? The whole point of using Abraham, who gave away his wife twice and had an affair with his wife's handmaid, and using David, who had multiple wives against God's law, and then committed two unpardonable sins. What? You go through the 613 rules and regulations of the law of Moses and the first five books of the Old Testament, and there's no way to pay for murder or adultery. All the other sins, you can bring a cow, couple cows, a sheep, couple of sheep. Well, if you've murdered somebody, you could go to the temple and take all the cattle in Texas and it would

meant to encourage you and I. And if you come here regularly, you've heard me say, I don't care how black the sin is that you've committed. I don't care whether you are a murderer or an adulterer or any other long list of things that are listed out there in the first five books of Moses. God will forgive any sin. The person who humbles themselves and say, Lord, please forgive me. I give you my life. I surrender. I don't know how to say that any clearer. That's why Abraham and David are being used here. So, not by works. Second section, not by ritual. Does this blessedness then come upon the circumcised, the Jews only, or upon the uncircumcised, the Gentiles also? For we say that faith was accounted to Abraham for his righteousness. How then was it accounted, verse 10? While he was circumcised or uncircumcised? Before he was circumcised, God said his offspring would be more numerous than the stars, than the sea, grains of sand. So that makes you think a moment. Abraham didn't have the law. The law didn't come for 430 years after Abraham. Moses came a long time after Abraham, which is the point. David had the law and couldn't fulfill it, but God forgave him anyway because he humbled himself before him. So while he was uncircumcised, because it hadn't yet happened, the law, verse 11, and he received the sign of circumcision. He did take it, a seal of the righteousness of faith, which he had while still uncircumcised. He trusted God while he was uncircumcised, that he might be the father of all those who believe. That would be you and I. Though they are uncircumcised, that righteousness might be imputed to them. None of the Gentiles were circumcised. That's who Paul is talking to in Rome. But, verse 12, and the father of circumcision to those who not only are of the circumcision, Jews, but who also walk in the steps of faith which our father Abram had while he was still, not a Jew, uncircumcised. So, not by works, second section here to verse 12, not by rituals, religious rituals of lighting candles or any kind of works, circumcision, and lastly, not by the law, not by keeping rules and regulations, verse 13, for the promise that he would be the heir of the world, which was not to Abraham or to his seed through the law, but through the righteousness of faith. So the final provision of the covenant was that through Abraham's seed, all the world would be blessed, anyone who blesses him. Verse 14, for if those who are of the law are heirs, people who try to keep the law, faith is made void and the promise made of no effect. What? God has two plans, plan A and plan B. Plan A is keep the law, and you get to go to heaven. The only trouble is you have to keep every single thing in the law, and no one has ever done it. So, tell us about plan B, Pastor. Plan B is faith, is trust, belief that Jesus Christ came to earth and died on the cross for me and for you, that he paid the price that I should pay. The wages of sin are death, but he died so that I could live forever with him and you too. So a little illustration of that. Harry Ironsides was a university professor and a pastor, and he passed away. He was a pastor of Moody Church in Chicago, the largest church in the United States at the time. But he went to a Sunday school class, churches that have the teaching before the main service and then worship separate. And it was a little Baptist church in summer, and a lay teacher was teaching the class, and he asked the question to everybody, how were people saved in the Old Testament? Good question. After a pause, one man said, by keeping the law. And the lay teacher said, that's right. Well, Ironside, who was trying to be incognito and real quiet, finally couldn't wait any longer, and he lifted up his hand. He said, yes, my Bible says,

0: says that by the deeds of the law, no flesh shall be justified. Romans 3:20, we looked at last time. A little embarrassed, he says, so does somebody else have an idea? How did people in the Old Testament get saved? Nobody said anything for a minute, but finally they said they were saved by bringing sacrifices to God. And the teacher said, yes, that's right. Ironside couldn't sit still, and he said, my Bible says that the blood of bulls and goats cannot take away sin, Hebrews 10:4. By this time, the teacher, a little unprepared, was upset, and he says to him, the visitor, well then, why don't you tell us how people were saved in the Old Testament? And Ironside said, by faith, the same way they're saved today. By faith in what God said is true. So that's the way King David was saved, and that's the way Abraham was saved. Believing, trust, by faith.
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0: Verse 15, because the law brings about wrath, for where there is no law, there is no transgression. Without law and consequences, then no one could even break the law, but the law, by its existence, makes us guilty. Verse 16, therefore, if it is of faith that we might be according to grace, so that the promise might be sure to all the seed of Abraham, not only those who are of the law, those who are Jews who try and keep the law, but also those who are of the faith of Abraham, who is the father of us all, who believed before he had the law, because it wasn't there at first. Notice the word grace. Therefore, it is of faith that it might be according to grace. Now, that word is extremely important. We use it a lot. We say grace before a meal. We give people grace when they made a mistake. This is God's grace, and it means unmerited, undeserved favor with God. It's coming down here this morning, right now. God's grace is available to each and every one who would reach out and said, Lord, please give me your grace. Give me your favor. Bless my life right now. And through this week, I'm here trying to understand you. That's why we come. We worship him, and then we study his word, so we'll know how to have a relationship with him that lasts. And it starts with this word, grace. It is by grace you have been saved. Through faith, it's not of yourself. No, nobody can boast. It's a gift of God. Now, I was reading about grace, looking for another way to say it, because I say it all the time. And this is the way Max Lucado said it, one of my favorite authors. He said, God's judgment has never been a problem for me. In fact, it always seemed right that he would punish people for doing things wrong. Lightning bolts on Sodom, fire on Gomorrah. Good job, God. Ouch. Egyptians swallowed by the Red Sea, they had it coming. Discipline is easy for me to understand, but God's grace, I don't get it. How much time do you have? David the psalmist becomes David the adulterer, but by God's grace, he becomes David the psalmist again. The thief on the cross, hell-bent, hung out to dry. One minute, heaven-bound and smiling the next. Story after story, prayer after prayer, surprise after surprise, I challenge you to find one soul who came to Jesus seeking grace and didn't find it. Find one person who came seeking a second chance and left with a stern lecture. I dare you, search. I did. You won't find it. It's not there. This is why Christ came. To offer forgiveness and salvation to sinners. There is room in the kingdom of God for people like you and like me. 17, for it is written, Genesis 17:5, I have made you the father of many nations. in the presence of him who believed, even God, who gives life to the dead and calls those things which do not exist as though they did. Whew. We could spend too much time on that. We don't have time this morning. But, you know, my background's biochemistry, and I immediately go to science. Even though many scientists have been working now for over 100 years, trying, no one has ever created life from scratch except God. And yes, I know about molecular biologists like Craig Venters, who artificially made a chromosome and put it inside a bacteria that was already alive. Nobody started with chemicals. Nobody started with dirt and made anything alive. That's what this verse is saying. Gives life to the dead, people who were alive, and you are going to be in that category someday, as will I. And those things which do not exist as though they do. Let there be life. How about on day one, the Lord said, let there be light, and there was light. And it was morning and evening the first day. How is it the first day when there's no sun? I don't want to create more questions than I answer. The answer is God said it because he knew what he was going to do on the fourth day. And so he did. God can be trusted to do what he says he's going to do. Verse 18, and on the contrary to hope, or literally in Greek it says, beyond all possible hope, there shouldn't be any hope left, but there is, in hope believed, so that he became the father, this is Abraham, of many nations according to what was spoken. So shall your descendants be. Abraham looked at the promises of God and said, it's not too hard for God, I believe. 19, and not being weak in faith, he did not consider his own body already dead since he was 100 and the deadness of Sarah's womb, who was 90 at this time. So Abraham is 75 and God says, you're going to have a son. He only had to wait 25 years. What are you waiting for? Who are you waiting for? Who have you been praying for? A spouse? A child? A parent? A cousin, a nephew, an uncle, an aunt, a neighbor. Wait on God. You just keep praying. He's going to do it. Abraham believed God at 60 years old. He believed him again at 75 years old. And then at 99, wow, he believed him. And the next year, he got a son. I wrote a possible chronology of the 14 years between the time the promise was given and the kid comes. So at 86, they make a list of potential boy names, he and Sarah. At 88, he makes a crib and paints the nursery. 2 years later, at 90, Abe goes fishing while Sarah's friends give her a baby shower. At 92, they change the nursery's paint to wallpaper because that always happens. At 94, he and Sarah begin a natural childbirth class. At 96, Sarah packs an overnight bag and sets it by the tent door. At 98, he drives a practice run to the hospital on his donkey. At 99, he scratches his head and wonders if God was just kidding. Did he doubt? No doubt he did. But he trusted God. God has called us. Faith isn't 100% certainty. It's 100% trust that God will do what he said he did. So, faith, 20. He did not waver, stagger in the promises of God through unbelief, but was strengthened in faith, giving glory to God. You didn't stagger. Verse 21, and being fully convinced that he had promised, he was also able to perform. God promises something, God is able to do it, is what this is. And over again, Ephesians 3:20, now to him who is able to exceedingly abundantly more than we ask or think according to his power that works within us. God is able, Jude 1:24, not to whom was able to keep you from falling and to present you faultless before the heavenly Father. With exceeding joy, verse 22, and therefore it was accounted to him, there it is again, credited to his account, Abraham, verse 23, Now it was not written for his sake alone that it was imputed, credit to him, but also for us, you and I, that we would understand verse 24. It shall be imputed to you and to me who believe in him who raised up Jesus our Lord from the dead, who delivered up because of our sins, our offenses, was raised because of our need for justification, righteousness given to us. So in the late 1800s, there was an elephant named Jumbo. It really was called that. And an African bush elephant. And he was 11 and a half foot at the head. And he weighed 6.5 tons. He finally ended up, as all elephants did in that day, at P.T. Barnum. Barnum and Bailey's Circus. And but that's not what I'm focusing on. I want you to see that Jumbo was tethered with a little 12-inch stake as soon as he could walk, and a chain about 6 foot long that wrapped around his foot. And every night, the man who took care of him, who lived with him all his life, put that chain on. Now, after he was about a year old, he walked up to a magnolia tree in a park, put his trunk around it, and lifted it up and threw it. So he was perfectly able to pull a 12-inch stake out of the ground and the chain. But because he tried to do it when he first could walk and couldn't do it, and tried, no doubt, several times after that, he believed that he couldn't do it even after he became 11 and a half foot tall. What's your point, Pastor? What did people say to you in your life that you were not smart enough, not beautiful enough, not handsome enough? So maybe you're sitting there listening to the end of this message with some kind of 12-inch condition on your life holding you from becoming everything God wants you to be. Jesus can and he will set you free. He who the Son sets free is free completely indeed. If you are stuck in something by a 12-inch stake, don't leave this morning until you ask God to remove it from your life.
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0: 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I'm Donna Rush with SoCal's Morning Rush. Well, if you enjoy listening to Pastor Ed Ray, here's some great news for you. He's now on at noon each day here on KKLA as well. I got a real kick out of an email I received from one of our listeners, Greg Tennant, and he just said, "Oh, I'm so happy that Pastor Ed Ray is now on at noon because I knew he was on early in the morning at 5 a.m., but I don't want to get up at 5 a.m. I'm there with you, Greg. Now you get to hear him every day at noon, so that's just a great thing. So just want to let you too know that, dear KKLA family, if maybe you're already up this early and you're listening to Pastor Ed Ray, but if you're driving around at noon or whatever, you can hear him once again. So we're glad to have him. Anytime we can have him on the station, for sure. All right, our weather for today, just be aware, we are really going to be hot this week. So just know that even in the overnight hours, it's still just cooling down into the low 70s in most areas. We are going to be in the upper 90s all week long for highs this week in LA and OC metro areas. In the valleys and the IE, we are looking at triple digits today through Sunday as far as highs are concerned. And then at the beaches, a heat advisory even there at the beaches, highs in the low to mid 80s throughout the week. So boy, wear that light, loose clothing, drink some extra water. Maybe if you're packing your kids' lunch, and add things with electrolytes in it, all that good stuff. Hopefully you can remain indoors with the AC as much as possible on this day. Amen. Or this whole week, I guess. All right, coming up next here on SoCal's Morning Rush, it's a new beginning with Pastor Greg Laurie.
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2: This is Ed Morrissey of HotAir.com for Town Hall. Freedom stood up for reality, and the crowd went nuts. Ennis Kanter Freedom attended a WNBA game with a t-shirt that defined a woman as an adult human female. The shirt provoked a profane response from Chicago Sky players, leading the league to eject Freedom from the arena, in every possible sense. When was the last time anyone saw a player in the NBA, NFL, Major League Baseball, NHL lose their minds and their focus over a t-shirt in the stands? This is the second time in a week for the WNBA in which a team either threatened to expel or outright expelled fans for wearing t-shirts that only express support for biology as the definition of women. This isn't a sports league. It's a struggle session with cardio. It is a cult of progressivism in microcosm where dissent has to be silenced and truth banished. It may be a clown show at the WNBA, but writ large, it really is a danger to freedom, not just Ennis Kanter freedom. I'm Ed Morrissey.
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0: I don't know about you, but I'm ready to hear more of God's word just to get my morning moving. Let's do that right now on A New Beginning with Pastor Greg Laurie. This program is sponsored by Harvest Christian Fellowship.
4: Is there something troubling you right now? Commit that to the Lord in prayer. Yet for many, prayer's the last resort. Well, we've tried everything, and all we can do now is go pray. What are you talking about? That's the first thing you should do. Pray about everything.
5: Pastor Greg Laurie reminds us, God can make the impossible possible, even probable, maybe even unequivocal.
4: Nothing is too hard for the Lord. With God, all things are possible.

0: your electricity at home? It's surprising how much we depend on it, right? We know the power's out, but when we walk into a room, what do we automatically reach for? Yeah, the light switch. Muscle memory. We take that connection for granted. Well, today on A New Beginning, Pastor Greg Laurie points out the connection we each have with God through prayer. And when we ignore that connection, it starts to feel like the lights are out in our faith. Good encouragement coming from the book of Acts today.
1: Heard a story about three guys who were making their way through the forest together. They came to a large, raging river, and they needed to get to the other side. So they decided to pray. The first guy prayed, "Lord, I pray that you will give me the strength to cross the river." Suddenly, boom, he had bulging biceps. He swims across the river. It took him about 4 hours. He almost drowned twice, but he did make it to the other side. The second guy's watching this. He's thinking, "Oh, okay. I'm going to pray a little differently." He prayed, "Lord, give me the strength and the tools to cross the river." Boom. He too had bulging biceps, but he also had a rowboat. Now it took him about 2 hours to get across. He capsized twice, but he did make it. A third guy watching all of this said, "Lord, give me the strength, give me the tools, and give me the intelligence to cross the river." And poof, he turned into a woman. She checked the map, walked 100 yards up the way, and walked over the bridge. Okay, so I just lost all the men. Well, there's clearly a right and a wrong way to pray. And we've all had times in life, and some of you are having that time right now, where you're in a desperate situation. And you need God to intervene in your situation right now. And you need to understand that God can change circumstances. If necessary, He can change the course of nature through prayer. But most of all, what changes in prayer is you. You're changed through prayer. God often will allow hardship and difficulty, challenge and need, sometimes even tragedy, so He can reveal Himself to us and put His glory on display. Here in Acts 12 is a story about the power of prayer. Things are looking very dim for the believers at this moment. And it looked like it was going to be the worst ending imaginable. But God changed things for them. Now, at this point, historically in Acts, a new wave of persecution has hit the church. The first wave was Saul of Tarsus hunting down Christians, arresting them, and executing them. It effectively come to an end with the conversion of Saul. And he is now being molded into the man God wants him to be, and he will dominate the second section of the book of Acts as the Apostle Paul. So now Herod comes back with a wave of persecution against the church. But now we also see that the church has sort of shifted gears. If they were in first gear, they're in second or third gear now, because now they understand they are to take the gospel to everybody, not just Jews. So the Lord showed Simon Peter that he was to go with the gospel to others, and he brought the centurion named Cornelius and Simon Peter together. So everything is in high gear, everything is moving in the right direction, and the devil attacks again because Satan hates it when we are advancing. He hates it when we're making a difference, and he especially hates it when we're pulling people out of hell and having them change their membership to heaven, right? So, here's a story, one of my favorite stories in the Bible. I know I say that about a lot of stories, but this really is one of my favorite stories in the Bible. Acts 12, verse 1. "Now about that time, Herod the king stretched out his hand to harass some of the church. He killed James, a brother of John, with the sword because he saw that it pleased the Jews. He proceeded further to seize Peter also." Now this was during the days of unleavened bread. "So when he had arrested him, he put him into prison and delivered him to four squads of soldiers to keep him, intending to bring him to the people at Passover." But I love verse 5, underline the whole verse. "Peter was therefore kept in prison, but constant prayer was offered to God for him by the church." Constant prayer was offered to God for him by the church. So the first thing King Herod does is he murders James. This is James of James and John. These guys did everything together. They were close brothers. And this must have been so devastating for John to lose his beloved brother. Remember, it was James and John that wanted to be seated on the right and left hand of Jesus when he came into glory. It was James and John who were nicknamed the Sons of Thunder. Now one of the Sons of Thunder has passed into heaven. And this is just showing the wickedness of Herod. The Herod that we're reading about in this story is Herod Agrippa I. He is the grandson of Herod the Great. He's already martyred James. Now he intends to martyr Peter. And then later Paul would stand before Herod Agrippa II. This is a classic example of the sins of the parents being visited on the children. I don't believe in what some describe as a generational curse, where there's a curse on your family and you need to break that curse. But I do believe godless and godly behavior can be passed on as a legacy. And we've seen it in families where it just seems like every generation is as wicked, if not more wicked, than a generation before. And we also know that if you've been raised in an alcoholic home, it's far more likely you might become an alcoholic. If you come from a divorced home, it's more likely that you yourself will get divorced. In fact, some people will even excuse their behavior. Well, it runs on my family. This is just the way we are. Well, I was raised in an alcoholic home. I was raised in a home where a lot of divorce happened. I'm not an alcoholic. I don't drink at all. And I've been married over 47 years. So God can change the narrative. God can change the narrative in your family. He can break that cycle of sin. But the Herods say we're a wicked bunch.
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3: We really enjoy hearing when people appreciate Pastor Greg's messages.
4: I just wanted to let Greg know that he has inspired my life. I feel like he's an older brother, and he's given me so much hope and love through the Word of Christ. I just retired as a law enforcement after 41 years, and thank you for everything you do in bringing the Word of Christ to the lost and to the needy. Take care.
3: It's a blessing to know that listeners are hearing these messages and God is using His Word to touch hearts. How have Pastor Greg's studies impacted your life? Would you let him know? Send an email to greg@harvest.org.
2: Well, we're in Acts chapter 12 today. As Pastor Greg presents his message, what happens when Christians pray together? Let's continue.
1: So Herod gives the order to arrest Simon Peter. He is delivered to four squads of soldiers to keep him. He's behind two gates, chained to two guards, and guarded by 14 more. Now, normally you would be chained maybe to one soldier if you were a high risk, but to have a soldier on each arm. By the way, I think both of those soldiers heard the gospel, right? Hey, you get chained to a preacher, you're going to hear a sermon, right? And I'm sure he shared the gospel with those men, but... And so here now is this bleak situation. James is already dead. Now Peter is surely going to be next. So what did the church do? We read these words. So the church organized a protest and stormed Herod's palace. No, actually, that's not in there. Oh, no, here it is. The church had a boycott of all products made in Rome. No, we don't read that either. Here's what we read again, verse 5. Constant prayer was offered to God for him by the church. Though all doors remained closed, one door was open, the door of prayer, the door into the presence of God. Yet for many, prayer's the last resort. Well, we've tried everything, and all we can do now is go pray. What are you talking about? That's the first thing you should do. Pray about everything. That's what Paul tells us in Philippians 4. He says, don't worry about anything. Pray about everything. And the peace of God that passes all human understanding will keep your heart and mind in Christ Jesus. Nothing is too small to pray about. Is there something troubling you right now? commit that to the Lord in prayer. Nothing is too big to pray about. Nothing is too hard for the Lord. With God, all things are possible. So the church wisely went to prayer. Yep. It's been said Satan trembles when he sees the weakest saint upon his knees. Now, here are some vital insights into how to pray effectively. The title of my message is, What Happens When Christians Pray Together? What happens when Christians pray together? A lot, as shown in this story. Here's point number one. The prayer that has power is the one that is offered to God. The prayer that has power is the one that is offered to God. Verse 5 again, constant prayer was offered to God. You say, what? Isn't all prayer offered to God? No, not necessarily. Did you know it's entirely possible to pray a prayer with no thought of God whatsoever? Oh, we've all done it. I mean, even when we worship. What is worship? Worship is prayer set to song. Have you ever had your mind wander in worship? You're thinking, oh, Lord, I love you so much, the lion and the lamb. And really what you're thinking about is what you're going to eat after church. Or there's some other thing that's entered your mind. How could they come to church wearing that? Or whatever it is that's happening. And you may have no thought of God at all. Jesus told the story of a Pharisee who prayed thus with himself, which is a King James way of saying his prayer wasn't heard by God. It was sort of a performance. And sometimes prayers can be a performance. I think it's a great thing, by the way, when Christians are in restaurants and their meal comes and they say grace together. Do that. Absolutely do that. Just don't make a show out of it. You know, don't stand up and say, Lord, we thank thee for this food today. Hallelujah. People are going, what's going on over there? Or, and here's another tip. Don't pray too long. Why do some people feel they have to pray for all the missionaries in the world? When the food comes, can we do that after? Let's eat the food. Don't let the food get cold anyway. But it can be a performance. You know, Isaiah said, I saw the Lord sitting on his throne. He was high and lifted up, and his glory filled the temple. And I said, woe is me. But sometimes in prayer, it'll be more like, look at me. Look at how long I can pray. Look at how eloquently I pray. Look at me. That's not what prayer is about. Here's the real objective of prayer. It's not to get God to do what I want him to do. It's to get my will in alignment with him. Amen. Right? So in alignment with God. Jesus said in John 15, if you abide in me and my words abide in you, you shall ask what you will and it shall be done for you. Another translation, more from the original Greek, would go as follows. Jesus speaking, if you maintain a living communion with me and my word is at home in you, you will ask at once for yourself whatever your heart desires and it will be yours. So we gravitate toward the latter end of that statement. Oh yeah, whatever my heart desires, awesome. Wait, hold on. You have to maintain a living communion with him and his word needs to be at home with you. So get in alignment with the will of God. You say, well, how do you know the will of God? By careful study of the scripture. Nothing lies outside of the reach of prayer except that which lies outside of the will of God. All right. So principle number two, they prayed with passion and persistence. They prayed with passion and persistence. Constant prayer, underline those two words, constant prayer was offered to God. This phrase constant prayer could be translated earnest prayer. Another way you could translate it is stretched outwardly. Have you ever reached for something or dropped something in between the seat and your car and you're reaching, you can't get it, you know. That's how they were praying. It's just, we can reach out a little bit further. We're not going to give up. Another way you could translate this is they prayed with agony. It's the same word used of Jesus in Luke 22, 44, when in the Garden of Gethsemane, he prayed more earnestly. This is not a flippant, oh Lord, help old Peter out. This is, oh Lord, deliver Peter. Oh Lord, don't let Peter die. Lord, we're calling on you with passion, with persistence. We need your help, Lord. You know, much of our prayer has no power in it because there's no heart in it. And if we put so little heart in our prayers, we should not expect God to put much heart in answering them. So they're praying passionately, persistently. Constant prayer was offered. And this is another problem. Sometimes we pray for something once, and we don't have that prayer answered in the affirmative, and we conclude it's not the will of God. Why do you think that? Keep praying. Well, I prayed for my husband to come to Christ, and I prayed it once, and he didn't come to Christ, so whatever. No, keep praying. My mother came to the Lord toward the end of her life. I prayed for her for 30 years plus. That's a long time to pray, but thank God that prayer was eventually answered. So don't give up and keep praying.

0: Pastor Greg Laurie, with a good example from his own experience. Great encouragement today on A New Beginning, as Pastor Greg continues his practical studies in the book of Acts. So many of us can think of people who prayed for us in our journey to the Lord. If you've not yet come to the Lord, there may be people praying for you right now. Pastor Greg, if someone is at the point where they want to make a change in their relationship with God, what would you say to them?
1: I would say that God is just a prayer away. You know, it doesn't take years to become a Christian. It doesn't take months. Frankly, it doesn't even take hours. It can happen so quickly. It just starts with you saying to God, I know I'm a sinner. I know that you love me. I know that you sent Jesus to die on the cross for my sin and pay for those sins and then to rise again from the dead. And I want him to come into my life. So here's my question to you. Have you done that yet? Because Jesus, who did die on that cross and rose again from the dead 3 days later, is alive and standing at the door of your life right now. And he's knocking and he's saying, if you'll hear my voice and open the door, I will come in. Why don't you just stop whatever it is you're doing and pray this prayer with me? Say, Lord Jesus, I know that I am a sinner, but I know that you are the Savior who died on the cross for my sin and rose again from the dead. I'm sorry for my sin and I turn from it now and I choose to follow you from this moment forward. I ask all of this in Jesus' name. Amen. Listen. If you just prayed that prayer, the Bible promises that God has heard your prayer and has answered that prayer. The Bible says that if we will confess our sin, he's faithful and just to forgive us our sin and cleanse us from all unrighteousness. So, God bless you. You've made the right decision, the decision to follow Jesus Christ.
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2: Right.
0: Now, that can be an uncomfortable truth,
1: yeah.
0: But it's also important news for us, isn't it?
1: Yeah, it really is. You know, it's like those magnifying mirrors. Actually, in the book of James, the Word of God is compared to a mirror, a man seeing himself in the mirror. And, you know, you think you look fine, and then you look in the mirror and realize, uh-oh, I missed a spot shaving, or, oh, man, was this marinara sauce on my face all day, or just, you know, I mean, it's important to check yourself in the mirror, and it's important to check yourself in light of the Word of God. And the Word of God is written to draw us closer to God. It will expose sin in our life. But it will also point us in the right direction to have that sin removed and forgiven. It'll point us to Jesus Christ. It'll give us practical truths and how to live this out in your life and so much more. I mean, what can you say about the Bible? It's a user's manual of life. And that's something we need to consult on a regular basis, each and every day. And I talk about that in my new book that is titled What Every Growing Christian Needs to Know. I also have chapters on the importance of prayer, sharing your faith, being involved in a church, and a lot more. I think this book is going to be very helpful for you. Now, if you're a new believer, this book could really get you started in the right direction. If you're an older believer, you'll be reminded of things you've forgotten, perhaps, and maybe you will hear things you have not heard before that you need to know more about. So order your copy of what every growing Christian needs to know that we're offering for your gift of any size. Now, we could obviously charge you for this book, but we want everyone to get a copy. So if you only can give a little, we appreciate that, and we'll send you your copy. But others can be generous and give more. And if you'll do that, we can assure you that we'll take those resources you've given us and use them to help us continue to teach the Word of God and proclaim the gospel. As you know, if you listen to A New Beginning, we, on a regular basis, invite people to Jesus Christ. I don't know of any other ministry that does it at the degree we do it here. And it's because we think that a lot of people out there are just waiting for someone to show them how to come to Christ. I think, Dave, you can tell me the exact stat, but isn't it true that like 25 to 30% of listeners to Christian radio are not Christians?
0: Yeah, the stat I heard was it was either 36% or 38%.
1: Oh, even higher.
0: Crazy, yeah.
1: So think about this. Right now, as we're having a conversation about our faith, there's someone listening in trying to figure this all out. Yeah. Someone like that man from Ethiopia in the book of Acts that was reading from Isaiah 53, and he didn't understand what he was reading, and the Lord directed Philip to go to him, and Philip asked him, do you understand what you're reading? And the man from Ethiopia who was searching for God said, how can I unless someone shows me the way? That's what we want to do here at A New Beginning. We want to show people the way. We don't want to say, hey, just accept Christ. We want to tell them how to accept Christ, and we want to lead them in a prayer so they can accept Christ. And you know, if you listen, we do that all the time. Help us continue to do that. Order your copy of What Every Growing Christian Needs to Know for your gift of any size.
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2: Beginning was sponsored by Harvest Christian Fellowship and was pre-recorded. I'm Donna Rush with SoCal's Morning Rush. I had the privilege of praying over Alex and Faith and really everyone at the bridal shower this past weekend that was held in Newport Beach. Faith's very sweet aunt, her great aunt, hosted that bridal shower for her, and it was a lovely time. And I had the privilege of praying over everyone. And then afterwards, I read this Bible verse. It's just a blessing over the whole group. And I thought I would just pray this Bible verse over you as well this morning. Is that all right? I hope it is. Ephesians 3. Verses 17 through 19, and it says, and I pray that you, being rooted and established in love, may have power together with all the Lord's holy people to grasp how wide and long and high and deep is the love of Christ, and to know this love that surpasses knowledge, that you may be filled to the measure of all the fullness of God. And that is from God's Word, read by me to you on this morning. And yeah, take that blessing and let's go with it. I'm gonna take it too. Go with it on this day. Amen. Hey, you are welcome to join Pastor Greg Laurie this coming Sunday at Harvest Church in Riverside or Harvest Orange County in Irvine. 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
2: I hope your morning is off to a great start. I'm Donna Rush with SoCal's Morning Rush. Let's just continue in God's Word together with Dr. J. Vernon McGee. This program is sponsored by Through the Bible Incorporated.

0: You know, there are moments in life when we stand at a crossroads between what we know is true and what others are demanding. Welcome to Through the Bible with Dr. J. Vernon McGee. In our study today, we're going to meet Pontius Pilate at that very same place. He's face to face with Jesus, hearing the crowd cry out for his death, and yet he knows that he's innocent. It's the most important decision of Pilate's life, and we'll see what he does with it. I'm Steve Schwetz, and I'm so glad that you're investing this time in God's Word. As you open your Bible to Matthew chapter 27, listen to this note from one of our fellow passengers. He's from Gujarat, India. My mother struggled with severe alcoholism when she was drunk. She would often leave home and wander to other villages, sometimes not returning for 2 or 3 days. Even though we tried many times to counsel her, she was not willing to change. Because of this, I lived in constant worry and discouragement. Later, I learned about the radio home group ministry and decided to start one in my own home. We began praying specifically for my mother. A gradual change began in her life. Now she regularly sits with the group. Seeing this wonderful change, my family and I rejoice and thank the Lord. We're deeply grateful and pray that God will continue to bless this work and use it to touch many more lives. Isn't that a great story? And how about you? How's God using his word to get your attention or maybe the attention of someone you love? Well, would you write to us? It's super easy. You can do it in the app. You can also email us at BibleBus@ttb.org or send a letter to Box 7100. Pasadena, California, 91109. In Canada, Box 25325, London, Ontario, N6C, 6B1. 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I know I'm really looking forward to hearing how God's at work in your life and maybe even sharing your note here on the program to inspire and encourage others. Let's pray. Lord, thank you for your word. We ask that you would use it to draw closer to you, both ourselves and bringing others into a relationship with you. That's our desire, Lord, to know you more and to walk with you more closely. In Jesus' name, amen. Turn now to Matthew 27 as we continue through the Bible with Dr. J. Vernon McGee.
1: Our study today brings us to the 27th chapter of the Gospel of Matthew. And if you have your Bible and we'll turn there, we'll begin there in just a moment. I trust that you have our notes before you also. Now, we saw last time these events that were the final events in the life of the Lord Jesus before the cross. And they happened thick and fast there toward the last. Now, we have the events in chapter 27 that surround the crucifixion of Christ. The Sanhedrin delivers Jesus to Pilate. And you have the repentance of Judas and the trial before Pilate, the release of Barabbas, the crucifixion, death and burial of Jesus, and the tomb seal and a watch set. Now we've come to the central fact of the gospel message. Paul says to the Corinthians, I delivered unto you the gospel. What is it? That Jesus died for our sins according to the scriptures. We've come now to the record of that event. Now, actually, Matthew does not give a record of the actual crucifixion. In fact, no gospel writer does that. They merely tell what went on around the cross. Now, I know that there are those that can depict in graphic terms of how the nails were driven into the quivering flesh and the blood spurted out. Oh, yes, but that's not in the Bible, friends. It's as it were the Spirit of God put the mantle over it, and God spread the mantle of night down over the last 3 hours of his crucifixion and says, this is something you cannot look at. It's beyond human comprehension, and the suffering cannot be fathomed, and it was a transaction between the Father in heaven and the Son on the cross. And that cross became an altar on which the Lamb of God that taketh away the sin of the world was offered. And all Matthew says here, and they crucified him. We'll see that when we come to it in just a few moments. Now, will you notice, I begin reading at verse 1, and we have here now the Sanhedrin delivers Jesus to Pilate. You remember they arrested him, tried him at night, which was contrary to the law. And the high priest rent his clothes. That was contrary to the Mosaic law. And not only that, but we find that they played a game with him. They buffeted him. They smote him with the palms of their hands. That was a Roman game, the Roman soldiers, when a prisoner is to be put to death, why they could do with him as they pleased. And they played a game called Hot Hand. They would show

human being. They'd beat him so. Then they ridiculed him as a prophet. They said, prophesy unto us. Who smote you? Ridiculing him there. And then Peter comes and we have him denying the Lord. Now in chapter 27 I read, when the morning was come, all the chief priests and elders of the people took counsel against Jesus to put him to death. Now they formulated a charge that as they're taking it now to the Supreme Court, they must have a case that will stand up before the Roman court. Verse 2, and when they had bound him, they led him away and delivered him to Pontius Pilate, the governor. Then Judas, which had betrayed him when he saw that he was condemned, repented himself and brought again the 30 pieces of silver to the chief priests and elders. Now, you see, the Lord was there when they were leading him through that hall to take him to deliver him to Pilate. Why, here comes Judas. Why didn't he turn to the Lord Jesus and ask for forgiveness? But he didn't. What he said was, saying, I have sinned in that I have betrayed the innocent blood. And they said, what's that to us? See thou to that. In other words, you've chickened out. You're yellow. You did the job and it's over with and we have no need of you any further. We have the one that we were after. We paid you off. And what happened? Verse 5, he cast down the pieces of silver in the temple and departed and went and hanged himself. This man now, he leaves the temple area and goes out and hangs himself. He could have turned to the Lord Jesus and been forgiven. Verse 6, and the chief priest took the silver pieces and said, it's not lawful for to put them into the treasury because it's the price of blood. How pious they are. You see, we can't use it in the treasury. And they took counsel and bought with them the potter's field to bury strangers in. And all this was done, by the way, will you notice, wherefore that field was called the field of blood unto this day. Then was fulfilled that which was spoken by Jeremiah the prophet, saying, and they took the 30 pieces of silver, the price of him that was valued, whom they of the children of Israel did value. And that you'll find in Jeremiah in the 18th chapter, the first 4 verses, and again in Zechariah, the 11th chapter of 12 and 13. And they gave them for the potter's field as the Lord appointed me. And Jesus stood before the governor. You see, he was there. And on the way to die, even for Judas, our Lord had given him his opportunity. Wherefore, friend, art thou come? And even at this 11th hour, he could have turned to the Lord Jesus and he could have been forgiven. Now, will you notice verse 11? And Jesus stood before the governor, and the governor asked him, saying, art thou the king of the Jews? And Jesus said unto him, thou sayest, you are right. You see, the charge that they made was they wanted to get rid of him because of blasphemy. That is, that's what they accused him of. Why, he said, henceforth you'll see the Son of Man coming in the clouds of glory. That to them was blasphemy. And on that charge, they would have crucified him, or at least stoned him to death, but they couldn't do it. So they now deliver him to Pilate, but they have to have a charge that will stick in a Roman court. And treason would be one, and this would be it. Here's one that claims to be the king of the Jews. And Jesus said unto him, thou sayest. In other words, are you saying this yourself? Actually, you're right. You're saying it. And when he was accused of the chief priests and elders, he answered nothing. Now you see, they wanted to make certain false charges against him. And as they did, our Lord didn't even take the time to answer him. Then said Pilate unto him, hearest thou not how many things they witness against thee? And he answered him to never a word, insomuch that the governor marveled greatly. He's the lamb, you see, led before shearers is dumb. Now at that feast, the governor was wont to release unto the people a prisoner whom they would. And they had then a notable prisoner called Barabbas. Now the byplay that took place, John will go into detail, and the other gospel writers will add a great deal to this, but Matthew only gives the bare facts, you see. He just says that this was the

0: charge that was made, and this was no basis on which to crucify him, actually, because he had not incited a rebellion. There had been others that had, but the Lord Jesus had not. So he hit upon a very happy solution to the problem. He wanted to please these religious leaders in order that there might be peace in Jerusalem, but he also felt like that he couldn't just sentence him arbitrarily to death, that is, the Lord Jesus. And he hit upon the fact that he had there a very notable prisoner, which means he's a notorious prisoner called Barabbas. And he was guilty of about everything, murder, robbery, treason, the whole bit, by the way. Verse 17, therefore, when they were gathered together, Pilate said unto them, whom will ye that I release unto you, Barabbas or Jesus, which is called Christ? Now, he thought that this crowd would certainly ask for the Lord Jesus. The contrast was so evident, for he knew that for envy they had delivered him. Pilate, he was a clever politician. He could see what was taking place there. He was sure that he had an airtight case now, and they'd ask for Barabbas to be crucified and Jesus to be released, and that would give him a very happy out to this situation. But it's not going to be that easy. But now verse 19, when he was set down on the judgment seat, his wife sent unto him, saying, have thou nothing to do with that just man, for I have suffered many things this day in a dream because of him. Now somebody says, how do you explain that? Well, very easily. She's as superstitious as she possibly can be. Maybe tied up in one of the mystery religions. This sort of thing could have been satanic very, very easily. And I'm sure that that's the background of it. I don't think God gave her this warning at all. But here is a woman that should have said, well, if he's a just man and dying, she should have investigated, found out more, got more information. But she didn't, you see, just superstitious, have nothing to do with him. Now, we find here in verse 20, but the chief priests and elders persuaded the multitude that they should ask Barabbas and destroy Jesus. You see, the religious rulers circulated among the crowd. They're clever politicians themselves. And they said, now the thing to do is to ask that Barabbas be delivered and to destroy Jesus. And the governor answered and said unto them, whether of the twain will ye that I release unto you? They said, Barabbas. And this man Pilate, here he's taken aback for a moment. He never dreamed they would stoop to do a thing like this, but he didn't know how low religion could stoop. Verse 22, Pilate saith unto them, what shall I do then with Jesus, which is called Christ? And friends, why should he ask the crowd for the decision? He's the judge. He should have made the decision. Now, we'll find out in the other Gospels, especially John. John tells us how many times that Pilate called him back on the inside. And what he's really saying to the Lord Jesus, if you will cooperate with me, I can get you out of this, and he'll get me off of a hot seat that I'd like to be off of. Actually, when you read this in all the four Gospels, you find out that Jesus is really not on trial, but Pilate is. He had to make a decision relative to Jesus Christ. Our Lord's not trying to escape at all. And so he asks the crowd, imagine a Roman judge asking the crowd, what'll I do then with Jesus? And I tell you, it came back to him, but it was flung in his face. They all say unto him, let him be crucified. And the governor said, why? What evil hath he done? But a mob never has a reason, but they cried out the more, saying, let him be crucified. When Pilate saw that he could prevail nothing, but that rather a tumult was made, he took water, washed his hands before the multitude, saying, I'm innocent of the blood of this just person, see ye to it. Now he called for a basin, washed his hands, said he'd have nothing to do with it. But it's not that easy, you see. He had to make a decision. Every man does. What think ye of Christ is the test, to try both your state and your station. You can't be right in the rest until you think rightly of him. What do you think of Christ? That's the important one. And he tried to wash his hands. But the bitter irony is that the oldest creed that the church has this statement, crucified under Pontius Pilate. He didn't really wash his hands of this deed. The blood of Jesus was on his hands. Verse 25, then answered all the people and said, his blood be on us and on our children. And unfortunately, that has been true and can be demonstrated. Verse 26, then released he Barabbas unto them, and when he had scourged Jesus, he delivered him to be crucified. Now, Pilate's willing to stoop this low himself. He had to make a decision, and his decision, of course, is one of rejection. Then the soldiers of the governor took Jesus into the common hall, gathered unto him the whole band of soldiers, and they stripped him and put on him a scarlet robe. And now they'll do with him as they please. They'll ridicule him. He becomes a plaything for this brutal, cruel crowd. And when they had platted a crown of thorns, they put it upon his head and a reed in his right hand, and they bowed the knee before him and mocked him, saying, Hail, King of the Jews! May I say to you, this is frightful that they did. They spit upon him. This had happened before. They took the reed and smote him on the head. I believe that he was beaten into a pulp. Friends, he was marred more than any man, is the way Isaiah describes it in the 53rd chapter. Now, verse 31 here, and after that, they had mocked him. They took the robe off from him and put his own raiment on him and led him away to crucify him. And as they came out, they found a man of Cyrene, Simon by name, him they compelled to bear his cross. And when they were come into a place called Golgotha, that is to say a place of a skull, and I believe that that place is Gordon's Calvary, by the way. I looked around when I was there. I'm sure that after all these years and the things that happened to Jerusalem, it's difficult to make a judgment. I'm sure that if you have to make a choice between the two places that have been chosen, then it would be Gordon's Calvary. It is a place of a skull. They gave him vinegar to drink, mingled with gall. And when he had tasted thereof, he would not drink. You see, that's in fulfillment of prophecy. Psalm 69:21. And they crucified him and parted his garments, casting lots, that it might be fulfilled which was spoken by the prophet. They parted my garments among them, and upon my vesture did they cast lots. So that all this is happening according to the fulfillment of prophecy. And sitting down, they watched him there. And I think that here you see humanity that has reached the very lowest depth. I don't think you need to go to Skid Row. You don't need to look at the dope fiends. You do not need to go to a prison and look at some criminal. If you want to see mankind that's reached the lowest, here it is. And sitting down, they watched him there. And I believe in that crowd was Saul of Tarsus. Later on, he called himself the chief of sinners. Now, the reason he called himself the chief of sinners was because that's what he was, the chief of sinners. And sitting down, they watched him there. And they set up over his head his accusation written, This is Jesus, the King of the Jews. Then were there two thieves crucified with him, one on the right hand and another on the left. And they that passed by reviled him, wagging their heads and saying, Thou that destroyest the temple, buildest it in 3 days, save thyself. If thou be the Son of God, come down from the cross. My friend, if he's the Son of God, he won't come down from the cross. He didn't have to prove anything at this point. He's now dying for the sins of the world. If thou be the Son of God, they raise the doubt. Likewise also the chief priests mocking him with the scribes and elders. Now you think that that pack of bloodhounds, after they got him on the cross, would go home and let him die in peace, but they didn't. You see, they stayed there till the last minute. Verse 42, he saved others, himself he cannot save. And that's the truest statement that they ever made. That is a true statement. He saved others. Himself he cannot save. If he's to save you and me, he had to die on the cross. If he came down from that cross, you and I'll have to go up. We'd have to be executed for our sins. We deserve it. We're hell doomed sinners. And he took our place there. Not only Barabbas' place, but yours and mine. I wonder sometime, if Barabbas didn't get saved somewhere along the line. Well, there was a thief that did. Now, he saved others, himself he cannot save. If he be the king of Israel, let him now come down from the cross and we will believe him. Would they have believed him? I don't think so. But he didn't come down because he's taking your place and mine. Verse 43, he trusted in God. Let him deliver him now if he will have him, for he said, I am the Son of God. The crowd understood that he claimed deity, you see. Verse 44, the thieves also which were crucified with him cast the same in his teeth. See, both of the thieves at first did that. Now from the sixth hour there was darkness over all the land until the ninth hour. Now we have here this 3 hours of darkness. You see, he was put on the cross at the third hour at 9 a.m. Man did all he could. Then at the noon hour, darkness came down, and then that cross became an altar on which the Lamb of God that taketh away the sin of the world was offered. And about the ninth hour, Jesus cried with a loud voice, saying, Eli, Eli, lama sabachthani? That is to say, my God, why hast thou forsaken me? And the answer to that is, if you read Psalm 22, it opens with this statement. It says, because thou art holy. When my sin was put upon him, God had to withdraw. He had to be executed if he's going to take my sin and Yahweh's. Verse 47, some of them that stood there when they had heard that said, this man calleth for Elias. And straightway one of them ran, took a sponge, filled it with vinegar, and put it on a reed and gave him to drink. Why? Well, to fulfill prophecy. The rest said, let us see whether Elias will come to save him. Jesus, when he had cried again with a loud voice, notice how he died. He yielded up the ghost. He went willingly. The death rattle, and every person has it, is when they gasp for that last breath. We want it so badly. He dismissed his spirit. We'll leave off, friends, right at that very serious spot today. We'll pick up there next time, and we expect to conclude the Gospel of Matthew next time. Until then, may God richly bless you. I believe.
1: 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It's an easy introduction to Through the Bible and to God's Word. I'm Steve Schwetz, and I'm grateful for your presence on the Bible Bus with us and your partnership in taking God's whole Word to His whole world. Jesus.

0: Our story on the Bible Bus today is just one step in a five-year journey through the entire Word of God. 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Is this your story, too?
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2: Thank you, Jesus, for willingly going to the cross for me and for you, my dear friend. Yeah, quite amazing, isn't it? But of course, not the end of the story. He paid the price for our sins on that cross, but then he rose again. Walked among us again, among the believers, and before he ascended back into heaven, now sits at the right hand of God, intervening on our behalf. We can talk to God through Jesus. How amazing is that? He's there to listen. Ah, and we have that access to Lord God Almighty. Thank you, Jesus, for doing that willingly for me. Boy, that's beyond my comprehension when you think about that, isn't it? But sure, I'm grateful. You know, the other day I heard one of our pastors say, what we focus our attention on most is what we become most like. Wow. So how about we focus on worshiping our Lord through prayer, through thanksgiving, song, fellowship. Yeah, fellowshipping with fellow believers and reading his word. That way we will grow to be more and more like him each and every day. Amen. Sound like a plan? Well, our weather for today, oh boy, I had these little portable fans in our hands, these little fans during Faith's bridal shower this weekend, because boy, it was hot in Newport Beach, a lot hotter elsewhere. We need one of those. I should have brought it with me to work today, although the studio's pretty cool. But if you have one of those, you may want to bring it with you wherever you go. We're looking at upper 90s all week long in LA and OC metro areas for highs. Wow. In the valleys in the IE, triple digits today for highs and right through Sunday. We're just not getting a big break overnight. We're only getting down to the upper 70s in our overnight temperatures. At the beaches, we've got that heat advisory even at our beaches with highs in the low to mid 80s all week long. So just be prepared for that as much as we can be. Coming up next, it's Grace to You with John MacArthur.
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1: Hey, it's just about 6:30 a.m. here on SoCal's Morning Rush. I'm Donna Rush. Glad you're here for John MacArthur and Grace to You. 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
2: Divine Lord of the universe is ours. The Jesus of incarnation, death, and resurrection is ours. The Christ, the anointed King and Messiah is ours. Not a distant deity to be appeased, but a personal Lord and Savior.
3: Welcome to Grace to You with John MacArthur here on 99.5 KKLA. If you received a lavish inheritance, what would people think if you never even acknowledged the person who made you his heir? They might call you ungrateful at the very least. Well, there is no greater inheritance than the salvation that God has provided. So how are you doing at expressing gratitude for that incomparable treasure and acknowledging the one who gave it to you? That's an important question to consider as John continues his study, Our Great Salvation. But before we get started, I have some news about a special event happening in just a few weeks. If you appreciate the verse-by-verse teaching of John MacArthur here on Grace to You, then you'll want to know about the upcoming Truth Matters Regional Conference, Friday and Saturday, September 25th and 26th, at New Community Church in Chesterfield, Missouri. That's in the St. Louis metro area. This conference will be a little shorter and a bit more intimate than our previous national Truth Matters events, but you will enjoy the same kind of biblical teaching that is the hallmark of Grace to You. The theme, Standing on Scripture. You'll hear me, Phil Johnson, opening the Word of God, as well as Travis Allen. He's a former managing director of Grace to You and now the pastor of Grace Church in Greeley, Colorado. Also teaching will be Rich Gregory, pastor of the New Community Church. You're going to enjoy multiple teaching sessions, great music, and memorable fellowship with people like you who have benefited from the teaching ministry of John MacArthur. Think of it as a Grace to You family reunion, 2 days that you won't soon forget. Now, space is limited for this event, so don't delay. To register for the conference and for more information, go to this website, gty.org/conference. That's gty.org/conference. You can sign up there for Truth Matters Standing on Scripture, September 25th and 26th in the St. Louis area. And now to continue his study called Our Great Salvation, here is Grace to You's Bible teacher, John MacArthur.
2: 1 Peter chapter 1, verses 3 through 5. He's writing to a church that is undergoing persecution, hostility, rejection, animosity, and hatred. And as he begins this wonderful letter of encouragement to them and exhortation, he bursts forth in verses 3 through 5 in a great, great paean of praise. And in a sense, he teaches them that praise is really a very fitting way out of the dilemma of handling trouble, persecution, hatred, and hostility. In order to try to lift their spirits, in order to try to lift their souls and sweep their hearts upward, he begins with a joyous paean of praise that we can properly call a doxology. Notice verse 3. Blessed be the God and Father of our Lord Jesus Christ, who according to his great mercy has caused us to be born again to a living hope through the resurrection of Jesus Christ from the dead, to obtain an inheritance which is imperishable and undefiled and will not fade away, reserved in heaven for you, who are protected by the power of God through faith for a salvation ready to be revealed in the last time. Thus, Peter gives us what really is a very practical and helpful perspective on learning to live looking past earthly trouble to eternal inheritance. Hebrews chapter 9, verse 15 says we have the promise of the eternal inheritance. Well, you know that. And that's talking about the full, final salvation. But let me dig a little deeper, all right, and show you something that I think is fascinating. Look in your Bible to Joshua chapter 13. This is an insight that you might miss if you're not careful. Joshua 13, 33. And here we reach back to the promise of God in an ancient time, nonetheless a promise that we can claim. When they came into the land, verse 32, the territories which Moses apportioned for an inheritance in the plains of Moab beyond the Jordan of Jericho to the east. But to the tribe of Levi, it says, they were the priestly tribe, Moses did not give an inheritance. No land was given to Levi. The Lord, the God of Israel, is their inheritance. Now, because they were what? What were they? Priests. The Lord Himself was their inheritance. They would literally inherit God. And if we can come over to 1 Peter again and be reminded that we are a kingdom of priests, we too are a royal priesthood, chapter 2, verse 9, we can then know that God, who is the very possession of the priests of Levi, is the possession of the royal priesthood of Christ as well. We inherit God. God is our very inheritance. What a tremendous thought. In Psalm 16, I think David captured this. The Lord is the portion of my inheritance. Psalm 16:5. He would inherit God before he would inherit anything else. Nothing could stand alongside the richness of that reality. We also inherit Christ. We also inherit Christ. 1 John says that when we see Him, we'll be like Him, for we shall see Him as He is. It says we are joint heirs with Christ. Christ becomes our portion. As we read in Ephesians 1:14, the Holy Spirit is the resident guarantee of our inheritance, the arabon, which means engagement ring, down payment. And the Holy Spirit is that engagement ring, down payment, that first installment, and His living in us is the guarantee of our eternal down payment. So we have already inherited the Spirit, we will inherit likeness to the Son, and we will inherit God Himself in our eternal inheritance. Seems to me that no matter what we may have or not have of this world's good, it's a small thing. We also must recognize that we will leave this world naked, but if we love Christ, we will become clothed with all that God could possibly give, far beyond our wildest imaginations. And that's why Paul said, it does not yet appear. The things that eye has not seen and ear has not heard will be revealed to us. That is cause for praise. That is cause for praise. And it is because of that inheritance that salvation, not yet revealed, waiting for the last season or the last epoch, when we see God and Christ in glory, that Peter calls for praise. Back to verse 3, blessed be the God. We can stop at that point. Blessed be the God who provides such an inheritance. For a Jew, by the way, the commonest of all beginnings to prayer was to say, blessed art thou, O God. In fact, they said it if they were faithful to their prayer patterns, day in, day out, over and over and over again, many, many times a day. Blessed art thou, O God. And so it's fitting for us to say the same thing. Now, the term blessed, we don't need to spend much time on that. It simply means worthy of blessing, worthy of adoration, worthy of praise, worthy of worship. And because God is so worthy, we should bless Him. Because of His gracious goodness, we should bless Him. There's a sense in which, even when we bless Him, we seem to come far short of what He deserves. Robert Layton, writing in 1853, said, all this is far below Him and His mercies. What are our lame praises in comparison to His love? Nothing and less than nothing. But love will stammer rather than be dumb. End quote. I like that. Even though our praise falls short, love will stammer rather than be dumb. As I mentioned earlier, the verb be is implied, is the key verb to the whole text. It assumes the action is to bless God. It is not only something Peter is doing, it is something that he is instructing others to do. It is a call for adoration. A call for praise. Now, I want you to notice that there are components of this doxology that explain our inheritance in detail. We want to praise intelligently. We want to adore God with understanding. And so the better we understand our inheritance, the better able we'll be and the more anxious we'll be to praise Him. So Peter gives us the source of our inheritance, the motive for our inheritance, the means by which we appropriate that inheritance, the nature of our inheritance, that is what it is like, and the security of our inheritance lastly. Let's look just at the source of our inheritance. The source, verse 3. Blessed be the God and Father of our Lord Jesus Christ, who according to His great mercy has caused us to be born again, and so forth. Now let's dig into this for a moment. The source of our inheritance is God. The source is God. What is God's title? God, even the Father of our Lord Jesus Christ. We know all of that. We're not really left in the dark about that, but let me just remind you what that means. To say that God is the Father of our Lord Jesus Christ is to give God a new identity to the Jewish mind. Because God was always known as Creator and Redeemer from Egypt. He created and He redeemed His people out of Egypt. His creation emphasizes His almighty sovereign power, His redeeming His people, His saving power, His saving work. So the Jews would bless God as Creator and Redeemer from Egypt. But we bless God as the Father of our Lord Jesus Christ. That was instructed to us really by Jesus. Go back to John chapter 4. John chapter 4, verse 21. Jesus, talking to the woman at the well in Samaria, said, "Woman, believe me, an hour is coming when neither in this mountain nor in Jerusalem shall you worship the Father. You worship that which you do not know. We worship that which we know, for salvation is from the Jews. But an hour is coming, and now is, when the true worshipers shall worship the Father in spirit and truth. For such people the Father seeks to be His worshipers." So, in verse 21, He mentions worship the Father, and twice in verse 23. Now, what does He mean by the Father? Does He mean the Father of men? No. He means the Father, not in relationship to men, not in relationship to believers, follow this, but in relationship to the Trinity. Very important point. Every single time Jesus addressed God in the entire gospel record, He called Him Father, with one exception. And that's when He forsook Him on the cross and He said, my God, why have You forsaken Me?" Every other time He ever addressed God in a prayer, He called Him Father. It is not that God is being described as your Father and my Father, but the Father of the Lord Jesus Christ. In fact, during the life of Jesus, no individual Jew would address God as my Father. God is very, very seldom called Father in the Old Testament, and always in a collective sense as the Father of a nation, not a personal Father. When Jesus uses the term Father personally and calls God my Father, as He often does, He is breaking with tradition. And He is identifying God as His Father. In John's Gospel, chapter 5, for example, in verse 17, Jesus said, "My Father is working until now, and I myself am working." Jesus said, "I and the Father are one." Jesus said, when Philip said, "Show us the Father," He said, "Have you seen Me, and you don't know that you've seen the Father?" Now the point is this. By calling God Father, Jesus was saying, "I am of the same essence as God. For like produces like." If God was His Father, then He had the nature of God. In John chapter 10, the Jews, of course, knew that. That's why they accused Him of blasphemy. chapter 10, verse 29, Jesus said, "My Father, who has given them to me, is greater than all, and no one's able to snatch them out of my Father's hand." And then he said, "I and the Father are one," and the Jews took up stones to stone him. Why? "For a good work we do not stone you," verse 33, "but for blasphemy. You, being a man, make yourself God." Why? How did he make himself into God? By saying God was his Father. He was saying, "I'm of the same essence as God." Jews didn't say that. And the only way you can ever say that God is your Father is because he's planted his life within you. In John chapter 17, Jesus again points to the fact that God was his Father. Jesus says in the prayer, beginning in verse 1, "Father, the hour has come, glorify thy Son, that the Son may glorify thee." In other words, you're my Father and I'm your Son. Verse 5, "And now glorify thou me together with thyself, Father, with the glory which I had with thee before the world was." In other words, bring me back to the equality we had before I came into this world. Jesus again is affirming that he is God. And every time he calls God Father, he is affirming that he has the same nature as the eternal God, and that is what infuriated the Jews, because he was claiming to be God, and they saw that as blasphemy. Verse 27 of Matthew 11 says, "All things have been handed over to me by my Father. No one knows the Son except the Father, nor does anyone know the Father except the Son, and anyone to whom the Son wills to reveal him." In other words, they're just mutually bearing the same life. One is connected to the other. You can't know the Son except the Father. You can't know the Father except the Son. They know each other in an intimacy that no one else can understand. This is picked up in the epistles, and you see it many places. Ephesians 1:3, "Blessed be the God." What God? What God are we talking about? The God, even the Father of our Lord Jesus Christ. That God. The God who is the Father of Christ. Verse 17, "That the God of our Lord Jesus Christ, the Father of glory." Ephesians 1:17. In 2 Corinthians, we find it in chapter 1, verse 3. "Blessed be the God." What God? The God who is the Father of our Lord Jesus Christ. John, in his second epistle, writing in verse 3, I believe it is, "Grace and mercy and peace be with us, from God the Father, and from Jesus Christ, the Son of the Father." Now get that, because that ought to be filed somewhere in your biblical understanding file. Whenever you see God called Father, it is not primarily that he is your Father and my Father. It is primarily that he is the Father of the Lord Jesus Christ, which then says Christ is God. And that's why Jesus said, "No man comes unto the Father but by me." So, what God is the source of all of our inheritance? The God who is the Father of the Lord Jesus Christ. The God who is one with Jesus Christ. The God who is known only through Jesus Christ. And by the way, Peter chooses to use the full redemptive name of Christ. In verse 3, "Blessed be the God and Father of our Lord Jesus Christ." All three names. All that scriptures reveal for our Savior God is crowded into that name. Lord means sovereign. Jesus incarnate. Christ the anointed King Messiah. It's a confession, a concentrated confession, just to say, "Lord Jesus Christ." And I love to say all three. And we should say all three. The full name in whom our salvation is bound up. But would you please notice the little pronoun "our" in verse 3? "Blessed be the God and Father of," not just "the Lord Jesus Christ," but "our Lord Jesus Christ." And Peter thus, with that simple little word, personalizes everything. The divine Lord of the universe is ours. The Jesus of incarnation, death, and resurrection is ours. The Christ, the anointed King and Messiah, is ours. Not a distant deity to be appeased, but a personal Lord and Savior. He is ours now, and the fullness of all that he is will be ours in the future when we are like him. The fact that the Lord Jesus Christ is ours connects us with God. Because if we're one with Him, we're one with God. And 1 Corinthians 6:17 says, He that is joined to the Lord is one spirit. We're one with Christ, we're one with God. That's why Jesus says, come and sit with me in my throne as I sit in the Father's throne. In eternity, Christ will be in the Father's throne and we will be in Christ's throne, therefore in the Father's throne. We will in a very real sense be lost in a relationship of eternal intimacy with God the Father, God the Son, and God the Holy Spirit. Who is the source then of our inheritance? Who is the source, the one to whom we give the praise? We wouldn't bless God if He hadn't given it to us. If you had earned your inheritance by works, why would you bless God? If you had gained your inheritance through a preacher, why would you bless God? If you had been given your inheritance through somebody who witnessed to you, why would you bless God? If you had received your inheritance by your own ability to understand Scripture, why would you bless God? We bless God because He is the source, and He is the source who is the God and Father of our Lord Jesus Christ, and apart from the work of Christ, God couldn't be the source because we couldn't get the inheritance. So, we have a gift, an inheritance given to us as a free gift because we have been made children of God. How so? The end of verse 1, we were chosen according to the predetermined love relationship of God the Father through the sanctifying, saving work of the Spirit. God chose us to be children, and when He chose us to be children, He therefore chose to give us an eternal inheritance. He's the source. And you see, that's why Peter calls for praise. Praise the God who's the source of your eternal inheritance. Let me tell you something. It isn't right. It is a sin, I believe, of massive proportions to live a thankless life. It is a sin not to be ever and always praising God, blessing God, adoring God, honoring God, extolling God, worshiping God for your eternal inheritance of which He is the sole source through Christ. Do you have a thankful heart? I mean a constantly thankful heart. I hope you do. Let's share together in a word of prayer. Father, we thank You for the way in which You have revealed to us Your generosity and Your goodness. Lord, help us to be faithful to render to You what You are due. No matter how deep the trouble, no matter how anxious the heart, may we be filled with praise. We pray in Christ's name. Amen.
3: 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Now for the entire Grace to You staff, I'm Phil Johnson. Be back tomorrow and see how remembering your life before Christ can deepen the joy in your relationship with Him today. It's another half hour of unleashing God's truth one verse at a time on Grace to You.
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4: How do we show God that we love Him? I was reading this devotional by Pastor J.D. Greer, and it has this Bible verse in it, Ephesians 5:2, and it says, because of the love God has shown for us in Christ, we should walk in love. As Christ loved us and gave Himself up for us, a fragrant offering and sacrifice to God. Wow. So loving other people is like offering a sacrifice to God. That's how we can actually show God we love Him. You know, that's easy sometimes to do with people who love us back. We get some feedback, maybe our children that we have a close relationship with, or a dear friend, or whatever. What about those people that don't seem to appreciate it at all, who might be hard to love? Whew. Well, our acts of love towards others are ultimately for Jesus. We've got to keep that in mind, even if they seem like they are being wasted on the person that we are pouring them out on. So, in that case, in light of what Jesus has done for you and for me, that we see there in the gospel, may we just keep walking in love, show God that we love Him by giving ourselves to others in service and in love. Amen. 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
4: Good morning to you. I'm Donna Rush with SoCal's Morning Rush. 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
10: Maybe it isn't a fist, but the words land just as hard, and they leave marks that take far longer to heal. 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Well, Job knew that feeling too. His world had already collapsed. And then came the friends, the ones who were supposed to help. Today on Insight for Living, Chuck Swindoll opens his Bible to the book of Job and offers what he calls reassuring hope for the assaulted and abused.
11: What did you talk about at breakfast early in the morning of September the 11th, 2001? Don't remember, do you? There was a small group of people who will never forget what they talked about at breakfast. They had gathered at the Pentagon in Washington, D.C. with the Secretary of Defense, Donald Rumsfeld. And they listened to him as he, at that time, it seems, simply offered a theoretical concern. Some might have even gone so far as to say a studied prediction. He said sometime in the next 2, 4, 6, 8, 10, 12 months, there will be an event in the world that will remind people how important it is to have a strong, healthy defense department. Little did Rumsfeld and any of those who sat at the breakfast at 8 o'clock that morning in the Pentagon have any idea that Flight 77 was on its way from Dulles International to the Pentagon building. How could they have known? Jeffrey Krames, author of The Rumsfeld Way, describes the man's immediate reaction when, within minutes after the words had fallen from his lips, that plane crashed into the other side of the Pentagon, taking 180 of Rumsfeld's colleagues and high-ranking officers in the military. Krames writes, instinctively, Rumsfeld dashed out of the room, asked if anyone knew what had happened, then ran toward the smoke. Surrounded by chaos and rubble and rescue workers, he helped get some of the wounded onto stretchers. Another publication released shortly after that tragic event, The Economist reported, Rumsfeld had done what soldiers have to do. Stand fast when the world explodes around you. He led by example. During that time and in the hours that followed, what some were calling an out-of-touch Secretary of Defense was transformed into a courageous Secretary of War with a vital mandate that to this day he has not forgotten. At 8 o'clock in the morning of September 11, the same man who had spoken theoretically of the possibility of a tragic event found himself engaged in the same in less than an hour. Reminds me of Job. Remember chapter 1, verse 6? Remember how it began? Now there was a day. Seems so innocuous. Like the dawning of the 11th of September, just another early autumn dawn. The smell of autumn's in the air. Children have been hustled off to school or driven there, and moms and dads are busy about their work, and the whirl of commerce has just begun. With Job, I can't help but imagine his standing at the kitchen window as his wife is finished.

Job and his sweet wife finish the conversation with a soft kiss and sit at the table to talk of home and family and life and the future until all hell breaks loose. Who would have ever imagined? And Job, too, ran toward the smoke. And there were buildings that were scattered like pieces of firewood thrown in the air. And one servant after another bringing horrible news and then worse news. And then the ultimate, all 10 children are dead. And he loses it all. Possessions, staff, the ability to make a living, his children, and while still soiled from the burial, chapter 2 begins the same innocuous way again. There was a day. Another one of those sunrises. Satan back for round 2 with the eternal God, saying with something of a sneer, "Yeah, you protect him. But you let this pain touch him, and he will curse you to your face." I mean, who wouldn't serve you in good health? He realized that Job did not blame God, nor did he in any way sin. The last verse of chapter 1 reads, and Job thinks he's gone through it all. He's washing up and drops in bed that dreadful night, only to awaken sore to the touch. And before that sun goes down, he's covered with boils. And by the end of that week, they're bursting and they're itching and the fever is rising and he's swelling and he shaves his head and he stumbles away from what was once his lovely plantation and finds his way to where dogs root for food, the city dump, and cries. But in all this, Job does not sin with his lips. He must have thought when sitting there, and his wife comes close to suggest that he simply curse God and die. He must have thought, "I remember, honey, when I was standing at the kitchen window." Remember that? Remember that? Secretary of the War, Secretary of Defense Rumsfeld must have replayed his speech 100 times in his mind over these last many months. Remember when I said 2, 3, 4, 12 months? Job, many, many centuries earlier, led by example. And he has become, for all of us, not a perfect man, not a flawless man, not an ideal model, that's Christ, but a remarkable, patient, enduring soul who to this day has given us a cliche, the patience of Job. Who knows how many laid aside by sickness have reminded themselves of the story of Job. I can tell you, my wife and I, having gone through a few things recently that have just been completely out of the blue, have reminded ourselves several times, just spontaneously, it just takes the endurance of Job to stay at it. And if the pain and the suffering and the loss and all of this destruction were not bad enough, there comes from a distance a handful of friends. Chapter 2, verse 11 tells us at the end of the verse, they came by appointment to sympathize with him and to comfort him. That was their goal. That was their objective. They corresponded, they communicated with one another, each living in a different place, and they agreed on the same objective, and they would go, and they would put their arms around their hurting friend, and they would thank him for

0: for his life, and they would bring him encouragement. But something got lost between the planning of that objective and the implementation of it. Somehow the agenda got blurred. They sat for a week and stared at him, not able to speak because they saw his pain was great. Verse 13 of chapter 2, and as someone said, no problem there. The problem came when they decided to speak. And at that point, I think a worse pain than Job had ever known struck and stayed with him for an undetermined period of time. You and I have known people who have lost things. You and I have known people who have gone belly up in business. You and I know people who have buried not one, but several children. I know of one family who buried four in one day. But I doubt that we know someone who was landed on after all of that by a handful of people who came for the distinct purpose of criticizing and judging and ultimately condemning this victim. That's exactly what they did. Satan danced with glee. It was wonderful. Without knowing it, they were his spokesman. This is going to work. God will see the man curse him to his face. No one can hold up under that kind of barrage. And the full first cycle runs its course from chapter 3 through chapter 14 as Eliphaz and then Bildad and then Zophar take their turns as they vent their spleen on him. And then round 2 kicks in chapter 15. And again, taking turns, probably because Eliphaz is the oldest. Chapter 18, Bildad responds now for the second time. And if you like comparing, look at chapter 8, verse 2, and compare 18:2, and you'll see it's same song, literally second verse. They begin the same. How long? Bildad's getting a little put out. How long will you hunt for words? Show understanding, and then we can talk. Why are we regarded as beasts, as stupid in your eyes, O you who tear yourself in your anger? For your sake is the earth to be abandoned? I mean, does time stop because you have a little pain? Or the rock to be moved from its place? Is God going to hold his breath while you get your life straightened out? That's all the implication of these kind of sarcastic accusations, this exasperating, insulting kind of beginning. George Bernard Shaw once compared the average conversation to a phonograph with half a dozen records. You soon get tired of them all. How long, Job? How long? That's the way Bildad sees this whole thing. He's not interested in Job's pain. He's interested in Job shutting up and admitting that he's sinful. Here's the way Bildad thinks. God is just and fair. God punishes the wicked and he blesses the righteous. If you repent, God will bless you. If you don't repent, he'll keep judging you. Repent. Job is not repenting. He hasn't done anything wrong. But you see, Bildad's theology doesn't have room for mystery. Like many Christians today, many. If you suffer, you're out of God's will. He wants everybody well. What horrible theology. If he wanted everybody well, we'd all be well. He's God. He's in charge. He doesn't go, oh, how'd you get sick? He's not like that. He's running the show, if you will. He deliberately allows sickness. He deliberately permits sometimes for mysterious reasons, never revealed, other times clearly for reasons that he does reveal. But he is in charge. And if you pray for the healing of an individual and healing doesn't come, it's not the individual's fault. Because God doesn't want everyone well. Paul himself prayed 3 times that this thorn would be taken from him, and the Lord said 3 times, no, no. No. And Paul stopped praying. Most gladly, therefore, will I learn through this that the power of God may rest on me. It's a mystery, but Bildad hasn't any room for mystery. It's clear in Bildad's mind that there is some secret sin somewhere in Job's life that if we stay on him long enough, he'll finally admit it. I think this the great sin that Job wrestled with is, how do I kill these guys? But that's just no extra charge for that. It's just a thought that I would have had I been sitting there covered in boils. Bildad now visits Job with one reminder after another of death. How's that for a counselor? How's that for a friend? He pulls out all the stops and underscores the presence, verse 14, chapter 18, of the King of Terrors. The King of Terrors. Put on your margin, death. That's what he's referring to. This is poetry. He uses poetic language. He uses allegory. He uses analogy. He uses word pictures in the poetry of his presentation. And he pictures Job dying in four different word pictures. Verses 5 and 6, a light going out. Indeed, the light of the wicked goes out. The flame of his fire gives no light. The tent is dark, verse 6. Second, a person who is trapped, heading for death. That's verses 7 through 10. The vigorous stride is shortened, and his own scheme brings him down. There's an implication that you have a scheme, Job, and you're not admitting it. You're not confessing it. Notice the word pictures for this trapped person. He is thrown into the net by his own feet. He steps on the webbing. 9, a snare seizes him. Verse 9 concludes, a trap snaps shut. Verse 10, a noose for him is hidden in the ground, a trap for him on the path. And then third, when you get to verse 11, he becomes a fugitive who is being pursued. And here is where he introduces the King of Terrors by name. All around, terrors frighten him. So there are terrors to frighten him, verse 11. There's exhaustion that weakens him, verse 12. His strength is famished. There's calamity that confuses him. Calamity is ready at his side. Sound like Job? Keep reading. His skin is devoured by disease. Job, listen. These are all signs of you and your life. Verse 14, you're torn from the security of your tent. You've lost it all. You've had the removal of all of your goods and all of your financial security. Ultimately, look at 15, how it ends. Brimstone is scattered on his habitation. Hell itself, Job. Fire and brimstone, that's coming, Job. Then he describes him after a light that's extinguished and a person that's trapped and a fugitive that's being pursued. Fourth, he shows him to be a tree that's uprooted, verse 16. His roots are dried below. His branch is cut off. Memory of him perishes from the earth like a tree that's cut down in a passing of years. You can't even remember where it was. There's no name. He's driven from light to darkness and chased from the inhabited world. No offspring, no posterity among his people, nor any survivor where he sojourned. Surely, look at this grim conclusion, verse 21. Such are the dwellings of the wicked. Can't you hear Bildad? Such are the dwellings of the wicked. This is the place of him who does not know God. Whoa. I mean, here is Job itching madly. Fever is growing, and he head shaved, and he's dirty there sitting in that city dump. And here is this man with the audacity to dress him down and to judge him. Now, why would the Lord include this in his word? Why? Well, if I may, Bildad still lives. Sometime he comes in the form of a mate who, no matter what, cannot bring a word of encouragement or affirmation. Sometime it comes in the form of a boss. Sometime it's a preacher in a pulpit that's using it as a hammer to beat the sheep. Sometimes it's a careless and angry head nurse who, you know, will be glad when you're gone so you can get the bed clean, get somebody else in here. But Bildad still lives. You know, he made two major mistakes. First, he's talking to the wrong person. And second, he's speaking with the wrong motive. Let me tell you something. The things Bildad says about death and about being haunted by death and being driven to this frightening degree, it's true if you don't know Christ. He's got the wrong man in mind, but it's true. Bildad's right. There is a way that seems right to the man, but the end thereof are the ways of death. You and I know people who do not know the Lord Jesus, and we try every gracious way we know to present to them hope and reassurance and forgiveness and a reason to go on, and we weave into it words regarding their coming to Christ, and they blink and look at us and they say, no, we make it on our own. Well, that's what you get when you try to make it on your own. And the horror is this is the place of him who does not know God. But you see, Bildad has no right to say this to a fellow believer. Now let's notice Job's reply. Job heard his opening words, verse 2 of chapter 18. Look at Job's opening words, verse 2 of chapter 19. How long will you torment me and crush me with words? These 10 times you have insulted me. You are not ashamed to wrong me. I have the verbs underlined in my Bible. Torment, crush, insult, wrong. Let me step in here before we get neck deep in this with Job. Reproof is a good thing. We all need accountability, no question. Some don't like and don't want accountability. So any kind of reproof is resisted. Preachers love to be kept free of reproof, so they love the verse, touch not God's anointed. So I'm a man of the book. You don't correct me. I'm above that. I correct you. That's garbage. We all need reproof. Faithful are the wounds of a friend. Faithful are the wounds. Trustworthy are the bruises caused by the wounding of one who loves you, the Hebrew reads. Trustworthy are the bruises caused by the wounding of one who loves you, but deceitful are the kisses of an enemy.
1: There's a world of difference between words that wound to destroy and words that wound to heal. Bildad showed up with a hammer, but a true friend comes with a heart. 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Chuck Swindoll's been walking us through this remarkable Old Testament book. It's a shocking portrayal of human suffering, and today's study in Job chapters 18 and 19 reminds us that the people closest to us can either become our greatest source of healing or our deepest source of pain. 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
2: 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I'm Donna Rush with SoCal's Morning Rush. Yeah, when we want to show love or comfort or just, grow our friendships with others, create those relationships, one thing that we should avoid is sarcasm. Yeah, I know a lot of us, maybe it just comes out kind of naturally. Maybe that's our kind of sense of humor, that kind of sarcasm. And we got to kind of watch that sometimes. I don't know if you know this. Do you know the meaning of sarcasm? Sar means to cut. Chasm means divide. Ooh. So we're using that sarcasm. We often are cutting and dividing. So may we be really careful about sarcasm in our conversation with others, even when we may think it's, really funny, because it can hurt, even if we don't mean it to, because typically sarcasm has a bit of a hint of truth in it, or what our opinion is of someone or something, and it's usually not a good opinion. Also, watch this too. We can kind of do that to ourselves as well, putting ourselves down like, yeah, I'm just a regular Einstein or something like that. It's that sarcasm, that cut and dividing. So remember, God made you. He loves you. He has made each and every one of us in His image. So may we be kind to one another. Give one another a break. Be kind to one another. Love one another. Be helpful to one another. All those things. And I think that we'll find that we feel better. Certainly the other person might feel better. And it certainly gives more glory to our God Almighty. Amen. Coming up next here on SoCal's Morning Rush, it's Focus on the Family with Jim Daly.
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10: And I think one of the things that I find very often, in fact, I would say almost every campus visit where civics and history comes up, is that young people are actually angry and they're disappointed that somehow they were robbed of knowing their own history. And I think that once they rediscover it, it's both refreshing and it's nourishing.
11: Insight from Tim Gagline, our guest today, sharing passionately about the importance of American education and his love for this great country. This is Focus on the Family with Jim Daly. And today, as we continue celebrating America's 250th birthday, we'll enjoy an inspiring and hope-filled discussion from the National Mall in Washington, D.C. I'm John Fuller.
9: John, it was an honor to be invited by the White House Task Force for the 250, as it's known, for celebrating our 250 years being a nation, and to interview our very own Tim Gagline on the National Mall. And the emphasis that day was American education. And I thought that's a good thing to respond to. You know, President Obama asked me to come out and speak to mentoring of young boys. So I went to that meeting, and I thought this would be great to go to President Trump's 250 and to celebrate the country. Many families are asking an important question. What do we want our children to understand about America, about our history? And I couldn't think of a better person to talk to than Tim Gagline, our Vice President of External and Government Relations, who lives right there and works in Washington, D.C. We talked about the blessings of liberty, the role of faith in our founding, and the importance of teaching the next generation what is right about America. Every nation has things that are wrong, but we have a lot that is right. Mm-hmm. And of course, we also promoted the importance of family, part of the bedrock of this country. And I hope this discussion today will make you more proud as an American and help us to overcome some of the division we see today and build a better future together.
11: Yeah, Tim really is an optimist, and he's fun to listen to. He's written a book related to this topic called What Really Matters. And, of course, we have that here at the ministry. With that, let's go ahead and jump into the conversation that Jim had with Tim Gagline in Washington, D.C., on the Mall there, on Focus on the Family with Jim Daly.
9: Tim, we're going to roll into this program. Your background, you worked with Senator Dan Coats. You worked in the George W. Bush White House for 8 years. You've been in this city for a long time.
10: Almost 40 years.
9: You know people. And when you look at the 250th anniversary, the birthday party of America, what thoughts come to your mind about this country?
10: The first thought that comes to my mind is the place that we are sitting. Because from the very vantage point where we are sitting, there is a collective sense of national unity. Behind us, over our right-hand shoulders, is the citadel of democracy in all of world history, the United States Capitol. It is categorically the most beautiful building in the United States, and that dome represents something eternal, because you cannot understand our constitutional republic without understanding the fundamental nature of the importance of the Judaic-Christian tradition and the importance of the Bible on our founding. And in front of us is the Washington Monument, the father of our country. They stopped building it during the Civil War. They started again afterward. Beyond that, just over that street, is the World War II Memorial, and beyond that, the Lincoln Memorial. So, Jim, this is the heart of the United States project on freedom for all mankind.
9: You know, Tim, it still feels like we're in a tug of war on the ideals of this country, and you know, both sides of the political aisle feel they're fighting a battle for democracy. I mean, you do hear that. Depending upon what cable news channel you're listening to.
10: You know, Americans have always disagreed about big things, and we've always agreed about big things. John Adams, the second president of the United States, famously said in the Revolution that one-third of Americans were for the Revolution, one-third were for the British, and one-third were indifferent. Two-thirds either for the enemy or indifferent, that's polarization. The Civil War, we spoke about Abraham Lincoln. 700,000 Americans were killed. The president was murdered 42 days after his second inaugural address. It goes on and on. We've had polarity and differences before.
9: You know, as we celebrate 250 years of this country, it's important for us to remember democracy, its roots. Gene and I, we were able to go to Greece this past summer. And I didn't realize this, and I consider myself a history buff, but, you know, that experiment in democracy only lasted 30 years.
10: Yes. And I think it's a lesson to us, because when you come to Washington, D.C. today, and by the way, Jim, one of the brilliant things has been in the last 2 weeks leading up to the 250th birthday of our country, having lived here 40 years, I've never seen more families come to Washington. And they want to go to the Lincoln Memorial. They want to go to the Jefferson Memorial. They want to take their children to all these important landmarks. You go to Greece, you go to Rome. It seems yesterday's news. It's beautiful, it's important, but it doesn't seem completely relevant to those societies where you seem that the better days have gone by. That's not true of the United States. It's vital, it's timely, it's topical, and we want people to bring their families here of all years in the 250th.
9: So when you look at the way that the Founding Fathers crafted the Declaration of Independence, the Bill of Rights, all those things, the structure of government, what makes America so unique in the way that they thought through power, the corruptibility of power?
10: Yes.
9: What did they do differently?
10: In all of world history, Jim, until 1776, the Declaration of Independence and the United States Constitution, which came just a few years later, in all of world history, there had never been a constitutional republic. And the genius of America is that it's not imposed from Washington, D.C. It's not imposed by a king, by a monarchy, by a theocracy, by an aristocracy, however broadly or narrowly defined. It's power to the people, but with a written constitution, not an unwritten constitution, that we are all equal before the law. This is absolutely genius.
9: Yeah.
10: And in the history of the world, until the founding of the United States, there had never been freedom like this, then or now.
9: You know, you alluded to this issue of the Civil War, slavery, the Lincoln Memorial, etc. I was interviewing an African-American gentleman, a historian, and he said to me something I've never heard. He said, if you think about it, those founding fathers created a document that would take about 80 years to solve a 3,000-year-old problem.
10: Yes.
9: Called slavery.
10: Yes.
9: But what a different perspective to think of that. They couldn't do what some of them wanted to do, which was to end slavery right at that point. Politically, it seemed impossible. They couldn't keep the country together if
10: yes.
9: they did that. Yet they created a runway, is how he said it. They created a runway that it would only take 80 years for Lincoln to arrive to use the Constitution to abolish slavery. Speak to that positivity of something that was horrific and terrible, and everybody agrees.
10: I can't wait to speak to this. I hope that every single family who comes to Washington, D.C. during the 250 will take some time to go to the Abraham Lincoln Memorial and on one side to read the Gettysburg Address out loud with their children and to read Lincoln's second inaugural with their children. And the reason I say it is that in the second inaugural, there is that great line from Lincoln, a new birth of freedom. And that is what we're talking about right now, which is that, yes, the author of the Declaration of Independence was a slaveholder. That is America's original sin. Undeniably, that is the case. But by the time you get to Abraham Lincoln, the Emancipation Proclamation is on the cusp. I mean, in all of world history, to go from slavery to freedom in that short of a period of time is an incredible testament to the United States of America, to our Declaration and Constitution. And then, of course, we get to the 19th century, not long after the founding of the country, and we are put on a path toward the modern civil rights movement, the abolition of slavery, suffrage. I mean, it all goes together. And by the way, it's born of a Christian vision that we are all equal in the sight of God. We are made Imago Dei. This is one of the brilliant contributions of Christianity to all of world history.
9: Absolutely, absolutely. The let me ask you, in terms of that observation of that battle, you said 700,000 people died.
10: Yes.
9: In the Civil War. Where can we continue to improve? Where can we go from here? And what I like about democracy is that we learn, we grow, we change, we evolve.
10: Yes.
9: To become better, which,
10: yes,
9: I think is a brilliant point.
10: I think it is fair to say that every major social movement in the United States has been led by the American church. We would not have had a successful American Revolution without the strong support of the American church. We would not have had the abolition of the slave trade without the American church. We would not have had the civil rights movement that began really in the 40s, 50s, culminated in the 60s without the church. And Jim, I think that the next major civil rights movement is the pro-life movement, again, led by the church. So I think, and I'm very hopeful, but I'm particularly hopeful that there will arrive a moment in real American history where every child will be welcomed into the world and protected by the law. And it seems to me that in the American experience, that is achievable.
9: Yeah, that's so, so good. With respect to America today, you're speaking at college campuses around the country, Ivy League schools, you can name them. But you're seeing a lack of civic understanding, correct?
10: It's,
9: I mean,
10: huge.
9: That's some of the interaction you've been having. Describe it for us.
10: Well, I'll share one statistic, which is the best and objective measurement of civic literacy, historic understanding among all of American eighth graders is called the NAEP score. And the most recent NAEP score says that less than 15% of American eighth graders are proficient in basic American history, which means that only 15%, Jim, can say this is the basic sequence: the Revolution, the Civil War, the First World War, the Second World War, the Cold War, or something along that line. So we have an enormous, a monumental work, I think, of reclamation and revival to do in our country. And I believe firmly that American restoration is possible. But our founding fathers and mothers, for all their disagreements on big things, they felt that if you wanted liberty and freedom over time, you had to have moral excellence and virtue in the people, in the citizens. And a basic part of that, of good citizenship, was knowing and understanding the basic architecture of the country.
9: Yeah, and again, brilliance. Let me quote Benjamin Franklin, because he said, only a virtuous people are capable of freedom. And he publicly called for prayer for the Constitutional Convention. That's interesting.
10: Indeed.
9: I guess separation of church and state didn't agree in that context. But he went on to say, the longer I live, the more convincing proofs I see of this truth that God governs in the affairs of men. And if a sparrow cannot fall to the ground without his notice, is it probable that an empire can rise without his aid? Speak to that quote.
10: I think it's one of the most powerful things ever written by any American ever. And I think that as Americans living in the 21st century, we can look backward to Franklin's observations, and we can look forward and say that Franklin's vision has never been more timely or topical than right now. And to ring the bell backwards, here's what Franklin is saying. If you want to have liberty and you want to have freedom over time, you better foster moral excellence in the rising generation of young Americans.
9: Right.
10: You better foster moral excellence at every opportunity you get. And in the free society, we have no established religion. We have no religious test for office. Those are important achievements. That's not to say that there's not a very important role for the church. And I believe that the role of the church has never been important, more important than it is right now.
9: Couldn't agree more.
12: You know, when we look at the battles in public places, public schools, why would there be resistance teaching our children about the history of the country?
10: Yeah, may I say, here we are in the center of the public square. I mean, for anybody who's ever been in a debate, done a speech, written a book, whatever, about faith and the public square, here we are on the National Mall in the middle of a constitutional republic. You cannot have a public square more public than this, okay? It is a testament to our founding fathers and mothers that they had a vision that if people disagree, it's really okay. But that the strength of a democracy is that if you disagree, you can do it agreeably, you can do it magnanimously, you can do it civilly, unapologetically, but you have the right to come into the public square and to say what you want to say, and to believe and to think what you want to believe and think. That, to me, is the greatness, left, right, and center. That's the greatness of the United States of America.
12: I agree.
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12: You know, looking through the lens of family, which is what we do at Focus on the Family.
10: Yes.
12: You often speak with great insight on the breakdown of the family. Mm-hmm. What are some of those statistics that we're seeing change over the last several decades that really does have an impact on the health and well-being of our nation?
10: Jim, if you and I were having this conversation in 1970, which, you know, that's a snap of the finger by American history, right? If you and I were having this conversation only in 1970, okay, 77% of all American homes were comprised of mothers and fathers and at least one child, 18 years of age and under. That number today is less than 25%. The breakdown of marriage and family is very expensive. And it seems to me that it is one of the great parts of restoration in our constitutional democracy to once again focus like a laser beam on the importance to a free society of strong marriages, families, and parents. We need to go tell a new generation, right, that marriage is good, babies and children are good, and faith and freedom go together. They're not opposed.
12: Well, again, this isn't rocket science. It's just sad to see there's so many forces that work against that outcome. And you're right, all the data shows conclusively,
10: yes,
12: that a child does best in a two-parent home, mom and dad.
10: You know, I'm very hopeful because I believe that a central part of the American restoration that we're talking about, I believe that Americans overwhelmingly will fall in love again with the idea of the centrality of focusing on the family. And I think, by and large, part of the recovery of the country will come by the recovery of family.
12: Well, we totally agree with that. You know, Focus on the Family, we're doing Hope Restored. It's for marriages that are in trouble. It's got,
10: yes,
12: an 81% success rate. 2 years later, we go back to every couple, and 30% or so have divorce papers in hand. And I think it's one of the greatest things we can do is to recover a failing marriage and a failing family. Because, again, when you look at all the data, that does more to help the culture, help the community, et cetera, than anything else we could do. So I'm very proud of that 81%,
10: yes,
12: save rate,
10: yes,
12: when it comes to marriages that are in trouble. I think it's one of the great contributions that Focus is making. You know, one thing we do, Tim, for parents, to help parents, it is a difficult time to parent. There's so many things. I think at Focus on the Family, we have more questions from parents about how do we control our children's screen time,
10: yes,
12: and what they have access to, and there's been no real good answers other than you got to monitor it like crazy. This new ruling by the Supreme Court will help. in that, you know, children under 18 won't be able to sign up for certain apps, etc. That's a step in the right direction.
10: It's a huge step in the right direction. And Jim, I think there is a book to be written, not George Orwell's 1984, but the new book would be called 2010, because that was the year the smartphone was introduced. And 2010 began to disincentivize human relationships. And the implication has been enormous. Mm. The implications on physical and mental health to incentivize not relationship, not friendship, not in-person relationships. I mean, this has been very tough for the country. And I think that in our 250th year, this is the year, in my view, to get out into your neighborhood, go back to church, learn about the school board. In your own community, learn more and connect with people at a very human level. I think it's a great part of our national spirit. And I think that our founding fathers and mothers, they're the ones who patterned this for us.
12: You know, it's so good. As parents, we can be really busy and be distracted from the core role of being a good parent, a good dad, a good mother.
10: Yes.
12: And I think we need to do all we can as a culture to help support those families that are raising young children. Focus on the Family have something called Age and Stage. Mm-hmm. It's absolutely free. People can sign up. You get a weekly email, 0 to 18, what you can expect with raising that child in that, you know, the terrible twos. Mm. What are some things I could do as a parent to help calm the terrible twos? That kind of straightforward, helpful, practical advice. So
10: yes,
12: one of the many things that we're doing to try to help parents do the best job that they can do. Speaking of that, again, I want to come back to the colleges that you speak at, Harvard, Yale, Princeton.
10: Yes.
12: Why is there such an embrace of socialism when it comes to college campuses?
10: I think the single answer to that has been the form of education that young people have gotten from the earliest years. I mean, very often, Jim, pre-kindergarten, kindergarten, very often K through 12, it's remarkably unreliable. In fact, I have argued, and I know we have discussed strongly, that the best alternative that I'm aware of to K through 12 civics and history is actually from our friends at Hillsdale College. Very commodious with Focus on the Family, because what the 1776 curriculum does, and one of the things that I think is an antidote and a help to the kind of indoctrination that has happened from the youngest of ages in American education broadly. There are great exceptions, but broadly, I think, is to go tell a new generation the story of the American experience. And I think one of the things that I find very often, in fact, I would say almost every campus visit where civics and history comes up, is that young people are actually angry and they're disappointed that somehow they were robbed of knowing their own history. And I think that once they rediscover it, it's both refreshing and it's nourishing.
12: You know, I agree. That's a good way to look at it. So often when we're watching the news, it's all about what's wrong.
10: Mm.
12: You know, the problems, the hassles, you know, the exploits of humanity.
10: Yes.
12: Against humanity. What is right about America?
10: I can't wait to answer that, and especially sitting here on the National Mall looking at some of the more than 20 museums which comprise the Smithsonian, all right? Just one block from us, and we can see it from here, it's called the Castle. It is the original Smithsonian. And what I love about this, Jim, is that this exhibition, of all the exhibitions in Washington this year, you walk into that exhibition hall at the Castle, and you see the desk that Thomas Jefferson used at the age of 33 to draft the Declaration of Independence. You see Thomas Edison's original light bulb. You see, which I absolutely love, Harriet Tubman's hymnal, which was very important to her. Mm. And what you realize, Jim, over and over again, is that any conversation about American exceptionalism, any, and I challenge all of us to go into any of the Smithsonians and to find an exception, is that if you look directly, if you really absorb it, you will find that the Judaic Christian tradition, faith, religion, things of the spirit, it's baked into the DNA of the United States of America. I would offer that without religious liberty and conscience rights, there would be no United States of America. There's a reason when you walk one block from where we're sitting and you visit the National Archives, you look at the Declaration, you look at the Constitution, but right there to the right of the Constitution, the Bill of Rights, the first 10 amendments to the Constitution. And what's number one? Religious freedom. Religious conscience. I mean, it's unmissable.
12: Yeah. You know, those cornerstones of our culture seem to be rocked right
10: yes,
12: now.
10: Yes, they are.
12: Why are we finding it so difficult to rally for what the Constitution is talking about, those freedoms?
10: Yes.
12: And why do we feel like those freedoms are at risk today?
10: I mentioned George Orwell earlier, Jim. George Orwell famously wrote that language shapes politics. I'll say it another way. Language, words, etc., they've got to be true because they ultimately shape public policy for good or for ill. Our late friend Jack Kemp said that the only way to defeat a bad idea is with a good idea. And so this is what we are debating in our time. The public square is filled with bad ideas. But the really great news is that the public square is also filled with very good news. Homeschooling, charter schools. I could go on and on. There's all kinds of good ideas there. Parental rights. We've been debating these things. It's very important that in the contest of ideas that we win the debate before we win the vote. And it seems to me in order to do that, we have to go tell a new generation why the things that we believe are so foundational are worth defending in the first place. And Ronald Reagan famously said that somebody who's with you, Jim, 80% of the time is your friend. So I think it's important in public policy to do everything we can, when possible, to find someone who we can agree with, 70 or 80% of the time, and to be comfortable with it. Maybe later on, we'll come back for the rest of the 20 or 30%, debate that, hope to persuade. But we're Americans. Let's find the commonality. Let's find the area where we can agree, and then let's go make our country even better in the next 250 years.
12: I think that's a great place to end, Tim. Thank you so much for being with us on the Mall here in Washington, D.C.
10: It was a blessing and honor, more than I can say.
12: God bless you.
10: God bless.
7: Well, Jim, what an energetic and really great conversation that you and Tim had there in D.C. It's pretty inspiring stuff.
9: It was fun. Tim gave us some great reminders that the future of America depends not only on policies or elections, but on the strength of faith and family. And I couldn't agree more. As we continue celebrating America's 250th birthday, this is an important moment for moms and dads to be intentional. Talk with your children about our nation's history to help them see both our blessings and the challenges that we've had, and to raise them with gratitude to God and hope for the future. If you're raising children right now, we want to come alongside you in that important calling. Focus on the Family has a free resource called Age and Stage. 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And when you sign up, you'll receive helpful guidance tailored to your child's specific age, with insights on what they're experiencing developmentally and how you can connect with them and how to guide their heart with wisdom and grace.
7: Yeah, Age and Stage is a great resource. 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
2: Focus on the Family with Jim Daly was sponsored by Focus on the Family and was pre-recorded. I'm Donna Rush with SoCal's Morning Rush. Okay, so how many of you are thinking, wow, I need to make my next trip to Washington, D.C.? Yes, I did go to Washington, D.C. It's been a while now, but I will tell you the Abraham Lincoln Monument is truly, first of all, just the size of it is incredible. But, yeah, thank you to Focus on the Family for reminding us that, you know, the birth of our nation, it's not something we just celebrate one day a year, you know, and let's not forget how important it is to appreciate it, where, how it was, how we, our country was originally founded, and the importance of democracy, and to not take that democracy for granted in any way, shape, or form. Coming up next here on SoCal's Morning Rush, yes, I can tell you this is true, even Christians grieve. How is it different? That's next.
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0: The death of a loved one is one of the most challenging experiences any of us will ever walk through. As a believer, we should face death and grieve loss in a way that is decidedly different from unbelievers. But how and why? Today on Truth for Life, Alistair Begg takes us to the words of the Apostle Paul for the answers.
1: Can I invite you to turn with me again to 1 Thessalonians 4? And as you have your Bibles on your lap, we turn to the Lord of the Word before we turn now to the Word of the Lord. Dear Heavenly Father, we thank you for your faithfulness that is expressed in so many different ways, not least of all in giving to us and preserving for us your Word, the Bible. And we do pray that we might increasingly become students of your word, that we might hide it in our hearts, that we might not sin against you, that it might correct us, train us, grow us, feed us, lead us, accomplish the purposes that you have ordained for this study in your word tonight, in our lives and in our church. To the glory of your name we ask it. Amen. 1 Thessalonians and the 4th chapter and the section which begins at verse 13. As we've noted in going through these studies, Paul was responding to a number of questions which had come to him from the believers in Thessalonica. And as we've gone through these chapters, we've seen how he has been addressing specific issues that they themselves have raised. Not exclusively that, but certainly that has been going on. For example, in verse 9, he talks about brotherly love. Earlier on, he's talked about the whole relationship of moral purity and so on. And now he comes to a matter which was clearly troubling these Thessalonian believers, insofar as some of them had obviously got the notion that all who believe we're going to be present, alive, at the return of Jesus Christ. And now they were faced with the fact that a number of their friends and loved ones and acquaintances who themselves had believed had actually died, and of course the parousia, the return of Jesus Christ, had not taken place. And so in addressing their concerns, they obviously point them to their teacher, Paul, and they ask him to address this matter of the nature of death and expressly the issue of the return of Jesus Christ. And in the verses which begin here in verse 13 and throughout a little more of 1 Thessalonians and certainly into 2 Thessalonians, Paul provides us with rich and important instruction concerning the return of Jesus Christ, and we look forward to dealing with that in turn. However, this evening, as I mentioned this morning, we're not going to go any further than the 13th verse and deal with this issue of bereavement in the life of a Christian. If you wanted a title for this evening, I might simply call it Christians Grieve Too. Christians Also Grieve. And to try and guide us through the verse, we will look first of all at the word distinction, and then instruction, and then application. Notice with me, first of all, the distinction which this verse contains. There actually are a number, but I want to point one out in particular. The distinction which exists between those whom he addresses, referring to them in a generic sense, male and female, as brothers or brethren, and those to whom he refers at the end of the verse as the rest of men. So there is a clear distinction between the brothers and the rest of men.

had been brought from hopelessness to hope. They had been brought from a road that leads to destruction onto a narrow road that leads to life. And if you follow through in verse 4 of the first chapter, he refers to God's initiative in this act of redemption. For we know, brothers, loved by God, that he has chosen you. And the way in which they knew that was because the gospel had come and brought about this change within their lives. In verse 10 of chapter 2, he says, you are witnesses, and so is God, of how holy, righteous, and blameless we were among you who believed. And in verse 8 of chapter 3, for now we really live, since you are standing firm in the Lord. Three statements which correlate to the experience of genuine Christian faith. Chosen by God, personal belief, standing firm in the Lord. It is as a result of God's initiative and grace that we have been granted the ability to believe, and having believed and moved on, as we find ourselves stabilized by truth, we can be described as those standing firm in the Lord. Now, this distinction then ought to be a great encouragement to them. And indeed, it ought to be a great encouragement to the believer tonight, as well as a challenge to those who are agnostic and unbelieving in the matters of faith. Because it is this living personal faith designated in this statement of brothers which distinguishes them from the rest of men. Paul puts it very clearly in the Ephesian letter and in chapter 2 of Ephesians, where he describes the pre-converted experience in verse 3 of Ephesians 2. All of us, he says, also lived among them at one time, gratifying the cravings of our sinful nature and following its desires and thoughts. And like the rest, we were by nature objects of wrath. So we were once the rest. We were not simply like them, we were them. And then in verse 12 of Ephesians 2, he makes this great statement concerning the change brought about by the grace of God. Remember that at that time you were separate from Christ, excluded from citizenship in Israel, foreigners to the covenants of the promise, without hope, and without God in the world. Now, this is a designation of what it means to be without Christ. And if you have come this evening and you are not trusting in Christ as your Savior and as your Lord, if you have not come to Him in repentance and in faith, then the issue is not simply that you are an irreligious person, for you may be very religious. The issue is not that you are a person without interest in the things of God, because you may have a deepening and quickening interest in the things of God. But it is not of marginal significance the circumstance in which the unbeliever finds themselves. Here it is, separated from Christ, excluded from citizenship in Israel, foreigners to the covenants of the promise, and without hope and without God in the world. And we remain in that condition unless we find ourselves, as with the Ephesians, verse 13 of Ephesians 2, but now in Christ Jesus, you who once were far away have been brought near through the blood of Christ. We were once without hope and without God in the world, and we have now been brought near, changed, and made to anticipate the return of Jesus Christ. One further reference in which Paul makes the same thing clear is, as we've seen, in the book of Titus. And in Titus chapter 3, he describes the experience which is expressive of this same distinction. At one time, he says, we too were foolish, disobedient, deceived, and enslaved by all kinds of passions and pleasures. We lived in malice and envy, being hated and hating one another. And then here's the change. But when the kindness and love of God our Savior appeared, He saved us not because of righteous things we had done, but because of His mercy. He saved us through the washing of rebirth and renewal by the Holy Spirit, whom He poured out on us generously through Jesus Christ our Savior, so that having been justified by His grace, we might become heirs, having the hope of eternal life.

0: So the distinction is not a superficial distinction. It is a foundational distinction. It is a vital distinction. It is the distinction between brothers and sisters in Christ and the rest of men. It is the distinction between faith and unbelief, between life and death, hope and hopelessness, rock and sand, broad and narrow, light and darkness. And there is no middle territory. We are either brethren like the rest of men, without hope and without God in the world. Now, loved ones, if that does not stir within you some kind of evangelistic quickening of your heart, some kind of stimulation, motivation in my own spirit to the issue of what we're facing amongst our non-Christian neighbors and friends, then we are in some kind of severe spiritual malady. The distinction, then, which the verse provides. Secondly, the instruction which this verse conveys. He conveys instruction essentially regarding two areas. First of all, to deal with their ignorance on the subject of death. Brothers, we do not want you to be ignorant about those who fall asleep. In the matter of Christian living, ignorance is never bliss. Indeed, Paul frequently addresses the matter of ignorance, and he does so to point out how dangerous ignorance really is. And I'll just give you three references to this effect. 1 Corinthians chapter 10 and verse 1, "For I do not want you to be ignorant of the fact, brothers," and he goes on to address the problem of ignorance. Chapter 11 of 1 Corinthians in verse 3, "I do not want you to be ignorant of these matters." Romans chapter 11 and verse 25, "I do not want you to be ignorant of this mystery, brothers, so that you may not be conceited." Many problems in Christian living can be traced to ignorance. And so he is concerned that they won't live in ignorance, because ignorance will breed confusion, and confusion will breed disruption and all manner of chaos. And so if there are those amongst the Thessalonians who, like the Corinthians, were beginning to suggest that perhaps the resurrection had somehow a spiritual element to it, and that we were not anticipating the bodily return of Jesus Christ, that our loved ones who had died were somehow in a quasi-conscious state, lost in some time warp somewhere, Paul says that kind of ignorance will be very disconcerting to you. And conversely, knowledge is by Paul described with frequency as a key to blessing. For example, in Colossians chapter 1, I think we referred to it this morning, and we pray this, he says in verse 10 of Colossians 1, "In order that you may live a life worthy of the Lord and may please him in every way, bearing fruit in every good work and growing in the knowledge of God." And I say to you again, that's why we study the Bible in this way. I can't tell you what a relief it is to me to be gone for a couple of Sundays and not to have to come back and think, goodness gracious, what am I supposed to say to these people? I don't know how a person does that Sunday by Sunday and week after week, trying to come up with a topic to address. I commend those who are able to and do with great effectiveness. It's no judgment on them, but for me, it is a great liberation to know that I got to get back to 1 Corinthians 16 verse 13, and I've got to get back to 1 Thessalonians 4 verse 13. And if you're tracking with me, you expect me to be there. And why? So that your knowledge may increase, so that we will not live in ignorance, so that when the issues of life face us, and when the pressures and difficulties buffet us, and when the questions of death overwhelm us, we'll be able to say, "Oh yes, I remember, that's in 1 Thessalonians 4 and verse 13. I hope you have some kind of little notebook, some kind of little process of storing things away, some way to build up your own little compendium of discovery, so that one day when you gather your children and grandchildren around you, and they'll say, "Tell me some of the things you've learned over the years, Grandpa," you'll be able to turn to that companion book to your Bible Or you'll be able to turn to the leaves that you've inserted in your Bible, and you'll be able to go to the day when you made that point of progress and made that great discovery. Now, will you notice carefully that he refers to those who fall asleep and not to those who are asleep? I don't want you to be ignorant about those who are actually falling asleep. It's the present participle. He is not referring to those who are asleep. And his use of the present participle, I think, is very important, indicating the way in which death has been transformed for the Christian. A number of people asked me after our studies in 1 Corinthians 15 concerning this issue of, well, if we're sleeping, how are we sleeping? And I thought we were actually with Jesus, and how can we be with Jesus if we're really asleep? And do we sleep for very long, or when does that stop and start? And I understand those questions is because they buffet me as well, and I found this to be very helpful. The picture of sleep regarding death is a common picture. It's common in all sorts of places, completely outside the scope of the Bible. It is also a common picture in the Old Testament, as we read of the saints of God who are described as having entered into rest from their labors. When you come into the New Testament, you find a similar use of this notion of sleep, but the primary emphasis, I think, in pointing to the issue of sleep is to identify the temporary nature of death for the believer. That it is not a permanent condition, that it is a momentary experience. It is, if you like, 40 winks, if we might put it in that way. The kind of element that comes across clearly when the sisters come to Jesus concerning Lazarus, his friend, and their brother, and they press him in relationship to these things, and John records it in the 11th chapter and the 11th verse of his gospel, the words of Jesus, "Our friend Lazarus has fallen asleep, but I'm going to wake him up." This is only a temporary issue, he says. John Stott, commenting on this, "It is then, because a human corpse lies in the grave still, as it were, resting and awaiting resurrection, that it is appropriate to call death sleep and to call a graveyard a cemetery." The word cemetery, which I didn't know till this week, actually comes from the Greek koimeterion, which means a sleeping place. Hence, the notion that is conveyed in our cemeteries. But the picture of sleep, even used in that way and pressed to its fullest as a picture, is not intended to convey in the New Testament the idea that the condition of the soul in the interim period between death and resurrection is one of unconsciousness. Very important to understand that. The picture of the soul between the moment of goodbye and hello is not a picture of unconsciousness. That sleep helps us to grapple with what is happening to this body, but it does not explain the totality of the experience of the soul immediately following the parting of body and soul in the moment of death. Now, we can't delve deeply into this, but let me turn you just to a couple of portions. Luke chapter 16 and verse 19 and following, in the story of the rich man and Lazarus. I don't want to delve into this except for you to see that in the telling of this story, Jesus clearly taught that after death, there would be an immediate awareness of bliss or pain. Jesus was not teaching some soul sleep existence before ever that was encountered, but was teaching, and it's important in the use of parables that we don't press everything to illogical conclusions, but certainly it is clear from this that he is making it obvious to his readers that when you die, you're going to know whether it's good or whether it's bad. You're going to know whether it's heaven or whether it's hell. You're going to know whether you're with Jesus or whether you are absent from Jesus. Luke chapter 23, and you can study these passages for your homework and at your leisure. Luke 23 and verse 43, you know where I'm going. The man on the cross addresses Jesus and says, "Remember me when you come into your kingdom." And Jesus answered him, "I tell you the truth, Today you will be with me in paradise. My kingdom's coming real soon, and you're going to be with me there immediately. Now, we could say more concerning that, but that probably is enough for just now. He wants to address, then, the ignorance of these people in relationship to this matter of falling asleep. He also wants to provide them with instruction concerning the issue of grief. He says, I don't want you to be ignorant about those who are falling asleep, those who are dying, and I don't want you to be grieving like the rest of men who have no hope. In other words, he says, I want to provide you with the instruction necessary to dispel any tendencies to sub-Christian mourning. Notice the phrase, sub-Christian mourning. Paul is not here suggesting that the believer is to be free from grief altogether, but rather that he is to be free from the grief which marks the pagan in the face of death. For the unbeliever, in death there is only the dreary wail of despair that is covered up with small talk and finery, far too much plastic and fake flowers, and a deep emptiness. For the believer, there is the exulting, tear-stained psalm of hope. There is genuine grief, but it is not the grief of unbelief. It is the grief attached to the nature of loss.
1: 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The series is titled, simply enough, A Study in 1 Thessalonians. 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Again, the link is basicsconference.org. I'm Bob Lapine. 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
2: 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I'm Donna Rush with SoCal's Morning Rush. This is our hope in death, that as a believer and follower of Jesus Christ as our Lord and Savior, we will be reunited with our loved ones who have gone on to be with Jesus. Right? If they died here on this earth as a child of God, that provides us great hope and comfort. That does not mean we don't grieve as a believer, because we miss them. We miss them, right? We have times of tremendous sadness. There is a time to weep and a time to laugh, a time to mourn and a time to dance. That in Ecclesiastes chapter 3. And let me tell you, there's no timetable on these things. These things will often overlap. We may be laughing about something and then come across a picture or a memory that suddenly strikes us with that feeling of loss again. So be patient. Be patient with yourself in grief. And if you know someone grieving who has lost someone that meant so much to them, provide comfort for them in all ways prayer. and be careful of comments that may not come across as being comforting or sensitive. Yeah. All right, coming up next here on SoCal's Morning Rush, it's Alan Jackson Ministries.
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2: I'm Donna Rush. This is SoCal's Morning Rush. It's time for Alan Jackson Ministries. 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
10: The outcome of what they've done to our Bible is to try to get us to imagine that it's little more than an epic human effort. 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It's a part of good science, and it's a part of being a good disciple to admit that there are things you don't know.
9: Listening to Alan Jackson Ministries. 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That's 855-577-2255. We're so glad you're here to listen. Today's program will complete the message we began yesterday. Here is Pastor Allen with part two of Science, Angels, and Jesus.
10: There are many passages in the scripture, in the Psalms particularly, that make it clear that the Hebrew people, the people of God, understood angels to have had a significant involvement in their journey. Psalm 34, the angel of the Lord encamps around those who fear him. He delivers them. They had a pillar of fire and a pillar of cloud, and God led them by those pillars, and their message to all of us across all the generations is the angel of the Lord encamps around those who fear him. I think angels hang out where I live. And where you live, I mean. But they prefer working at my house. I don't. I'm kidding. Look at Psalm 35. Contend, O Lord, with those who contend with me. Fight against those who fight against me. You know, God is not a pacifist. This is a prayer he gave us. Contend with those who contend with me. Fight against those who fight against me. May they be like chaff before the wind, with the angel of the Lord driving them away. May their path be dark and slippery, with the angel of the Lord pursuing them. That's a bad day. Imagine being on a dark, slippery path with the angel of the Lord coming for you. And that's a prayer we're given to pray. I don't pray that psalm very often with somebody in mind, but there are times I have interactions and I think about persons or organizations. Oh, I wouldn't act that way if I were you. I wouldn't do that to the people of faith. I wouldn't do that to the people of God. I believe we'll see change come to South Korea because God is bringing light to it. He's bringing attention to it. And I think, I wouldn't start doing that to Christians. I wouldn't do that. It won't turn out well for you. Because there are more factors involved than just political power and economic power. And your authoritarian spirit that wants to deny freedom to people. There are other forces involved. Church, we have to believe this. We don't have to have the majority. Or economic superiority. The one who is for us is greater than all the things arrayed against us. And we can live with that in humility. Angels provide protection. Daniel chapter 6. He said, God sent his angel and he shut the mouths of the lions. Do you remember the story? Because Daniel prayed too much and he didn't hide it. He got thrown into the lions and it was a means of capital punishment. It's like being put in the electric chair and there's a power failure every time you sit in it. And Daniel's answer is, he said, an angel shut the mouths of the lions. It wasn't just they had an upset stomach. The lions didn't have the croup on the day Daniel got thrown in the den. He said the angels shut their mouths. I don't think that's metaphorically speaking. I don't think it's some kind of hyperbole. Daniel was a man of remarkable insight and understanding and discernment. God gave him most remarkable visions. I don't know whether he saw the angels before he hit the lion's den. I don't know at what point he had that awareness, but I'm quite confident he saw the angels intervene on his behalf. They're real. They're every bit as real as the temperature at which water freezes. Well, Pastor, I have a hard time believing that. You need to spend more time with it. How is it we've educated ourselves in secular things with more diligence and more determination than we've educated ourselves in spiritual things? And yet then we have the brazenness to say that the spiritual things are the most important part of our lives. Oh, really? Angelic messages give us insight and understanding to the world we live in. Daniel 10. This is an angel's message to Daniel. Don't be afraid, Daniel. Why did the angel say that? Because Daniel's afraid. since the first day that you set your mind to gain understanding and to humble yourself before your God, your words were heard. I've come in response to them. Do you think when you pray, somebody listens? The prince of the Persian kingdom resisted me for 21 days. There was a spiritual resistance that impeded, hindered a message from God to Daniel. Then Michael, one of the chief princes, one of the archangels, came to help me. And I've come to explain what will happen to your people in the future. I've come to give you a window. I brought you a video of what will happen to your people in response to your prayers. Folks, when we don't pray, think of what we leave undone. I think we have allowed the enemy to capture our thoughts and our minds, and we spend time on a doom loop of darkness, and we don't spend time. You don't have to have some formal vocabulary. You don't have to be able to spell transconstance. You don't even have to be able to say it. You don't have to be able to spell Nebuchadnezzar. You don't have to understand everything about everything to be able to pray. Amen. You don't have to understand everything about the germ theory to know you should wash your hands. But we get caught in these places that are just, you don't need a medical degree to know that men and women are different. Amen. And that when somebody says to you they're not, that we're not, it's not science anymore. There's something else happening. It doesn't matter how many degrees they have or what influence they have. You know the truth. And we need the courage to. Now, I want to move on. I'll come back to the angels, but I want to take a moment with Jesus of Nazareth. If the angels are from another dimension and science is about this dimension, our journey through time, Jesus has no dimensional limits. Jesus is at home with the angels, and Jesus became one of us. He stepped into time for our benefit. That's the message of Scripture. We call it the incarnation, that the Son of God accepted the limits of an earth suit. He was born in a stable in Bethlehem of Mary, conceived by the Holy Spirit. And he subjected himself willingly in obedience to God to all the humiliations of a human being. Weakness, being tired, rejection, all the things that come with our journey through time. Jesus of Nazareth submitted himself willingly to that obedience so that the will of God for him could come forward. And you and I struggle to believe God would ask us to do something that's uncomfortable. We just think God wants to bless us and give us everything we want and make us eternally happy. Well, I don't think God is opposed to that, but I think he's far more interested in his will being done. And you and I have to cultivate a bit of an awareness, a determination. God, I would like to cooperate with you. Jesus said yes to that invitation. He became a part of his creation. He was born as an infant in that vulnerable package. And Satan did his very best to destroy him. He killed all the babies in the town where Jesus was born of a similar age. Joseph and Mary had to run for their lives with their newborn child. It's always bugged me. I'd have rather that Herod and all of his soldiers had dropped dead. If I'd been writing the story, that's what if Herod said, kill the babies, and at that moment he melted. And every soldier that walked towards Bethlehem died on the road. So nobody would walk toward, that would have been the gospel according to Alan. Aren't you glad I'm not in charge? Joseph and Mary ran. Jesus was vulnerable.
9: 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Pastor Allen wants to share an invitation with you.
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11: The Jesus experience has to be understood in a bit more of a complex way. What you do with the person of Jesus changes your life in time and will change your eternity. We have misunderstood this. We thought sitting in church or owning a Bible or changing our vocabulary or our beverage list. What you do with the person of Jesus is the line of demarcation for your existence. And it's multifaceted. You need to know. You have to choose that Jesus is the Christ, the Messiah, Mashiach, the incarnate Son of God. You have to make that decision for yourself. It's widely mocked, I know. Oh, you believe in some parent in the sky. No, I believe in Almighty God, the Creator of heaven and earth. And I believe Jesus of Nazareth was His Son and that He came to this earth, the incarnate Son of God. But you can believe that and still miss the kingdom of God. You can believe Jesus was the Messiah. You have to take a step beyond that and allow it to become personal. You have to yield to Jesus as Lord. That's when it changes from a point of observation. You know, I believe if I eat too many Oreos and too much ice cream, it's probably not good for me. I could even get you scientific data on that. But that's completely different than me not eating them. And you can say what you believe about Jesus, but until you live as if He is Lord, until you reorient your life to begin to behave in the way that reflects, gives the fruit of, I believe Jesus is Lord. And that's a continuum. We grow in that over the breadth of our lives. It begins with an entry point, conversion, salvation, the new birth, you're born again, however you prefer to describe that, entry into the kingdom of God. But the essence of that is the belief that Jesus is the Messiah and that you have chosen Him and yielded to Him as Lord of your life. That's not about being Baptist or Methodist or Church of Christ or interdenominational or Pentecostal or Charismatic or Presbyterian. Because you could be all of those things or none of those things. Your decision about Jesus is the point of distinction. Amen. And then you have to acknowledge Him as King. This is positional. You have to believe that Jesus has the name above all names. That's why I serve Him as Lord. I don't think He was a good guy, a really wise dude, somebody really fun to hang out with. I don't believe He was a healer or just a miracle worker. I don't believe He was kind of a supernatural fellow. I believe He's the incarnate Son of God. And I chose him as Lord of my life, and I serve him because I believe he is the King of kings and the Lord of lords, and that ultimately every knee will bow and every tongue confess, and he will be the judge of the living and the dead, and he will write my future. Amen. The greatest honor of my life is serving him. I never had an interest in being a pastor. I wanted to help people get to know God, and that's what you call people to do that. I have trouble with a lot of the boundaries that come with that because I didn't even know what went with it. I just said, yeah, I think you're real and I'll help. I'll mow the grass or clean the bathroom or paint the wall, whatever. Let's go do that. If this set of things is true, how can we not help? Now, I don't mean everybody has to be a professional Christian, but whatever your assignment is, a butcher, a baker, or a candlestick maker, if you imagine yourself a Christ follower, you better be all in on your kingdom come, your will be done. Jesus. He is the point of this whole narrative because he changed the destiny of humanity. That we have problems and challenges and disruptions and diagnoses and broken people and broken character and all the things that come with time. We live in a fallen world, but Jesus will help us. My time's going to get away, but I think it's worth noting. We've talked about the physical world we live in and the spiritual world around us. And Jesus' engagement in these dimensions. Jesus is not one-dimensional. There are in the scripture pre-incarnate appearances of Jesus. Jesus is presented to us in the Bible prior to his birth in Bethlehem. I'm so confused. I promise, it's there. John chapter 8, Jesus is talking to religious leaders. He said, your father Abraham rejoiced at the thought of seeing my day. He saw it and was glad. And the people he's talking to said to him, you're not yet 50 years old and you've seen Abraham? They're thinking in a singular way, right? And Jesus responds to them, before Abraham was born, I am. What they did after that? They tried to kill him. They were going to execute him. It was just too uncomfortable. You don't meet Jesus in the birth narratives and the Gospels at the beginning of the New Testament. You meet him in the pages of the Hebrew Bible. Paul argued that Jesus was the Son of God from the pages of the Hebrew Bible all over the Roman world. All those riots he caused in all those places. All the riots that emerged because of his messaging. It wasn't because he had the Gospels as a reference point. He was using the books of the Old Testament that you and I know. And then we meet Jesus after his resurrection. I mean, I didn't, but we have records of it. In John chapter 20, it says he stepped into the room with the disciples on resurrection evening. And said, it's me. You can examine my hands and my side. For 40 days, he was with them prior to his ascension. Many people saw it. That is the message of the New Testament. They said, we cannot stop talking about those things that we have seen and heard. We are eyewitnesses of this. It's not just improbable. It's impossible to imagine that the disciples could have made up that story and stuck with it. We can't keep a birthday party a secret. And they gave their lives for that reality. You find it in John in Revelation chapter 1 when he said he was in the Spirit on the Lord's day and he heard a voice behind him. He was in the Spirit on the Lord's day. He wasn't at the lake or the ball game. On the Lord's day, I was in the Spirit. And he heard a voice. And he describes it in the most beautiful poetic language. But in essence, he said, when I turned around, it was Jesus. Remember what he said? He said, I fell at his feet like I was dead. He's an old man. It's been decades since he stood and watched Jesus ascend back to heaven. I fell at his feet like I was dead. And he put his hand on me. And he said, I'm the living one. I was alive and I was dead and I'm alive forever and I hold the keys of death and Hades. And John, I've got something I need to show you so you can tell the people. Unbelievable. Jesus, after the resurrection, appeared to many, many people. But Jesus also was involved in the narrative after he ascended back to heaven. Acts chapter 1, it says they were on the Mount of Olives, and he disappeared into the clouds with his friends standing there looking, and the angel said, "What are you looking up at?" "Oh, nothing." Well, he'll come back in the same way he left. But he didn't abandon us. That's what he said. He said, "I won't leave you as orphans." He said, "I'll send my Spirit." But it's not like he just turned his back on the initiative. I put in your notes, it's Acts chapter 9. We can't read it all, but it's Saul of Tarsus hating on the Christians, murdering Christians. As he neared Damascus, a light from heaven flashed around him. He fell to the ground and he heard a voice said, "Saul, why are you persecuting me? Who are you?" "I'm Jesus, whom you're persecuting." This is Acts chapter 9. Jesus left the planet in Acts chapter 1. He's back on the road to Damascus after one Saul of Tarsus, who he knows by name, and he knows his agenda. "I have come for you, son. Just what do you think you're doing?" Saul was at least clever enough to say, "Well, Lord, whatever you would like." We live as if Jesus is paying no attention. We have theological debates. Which translation of the Bible is best? Well, which one do you read? We argue about nonsensical things. We won't use our voice when we see wickedness and evil. Folks, we have to expand our attitude towards the Lord. We have too little imagination of spiritual things. We make too few allowances for spiritual influences in our lives. We imagine that our physical attributes, our strength, our beauty, our financial condition, our education, our race, our IQ, our social status, we imagine all of those things to be more significant determiners of our life outcome than spiritual influences. But we don't arrive at those conclusions from our Bibles. We arrive at those conclusions because we've been so deeply influenced by a secular culture. I know we're in church, so I don't mean that as a condemnation. I mean it as an invitation. The outcome of what they've done to our Bible is to try to get us to imagine that it's little more than an epic human effort. It's not something that should be understood to have a divine component or a divine influence. I will not accept that premise. And I would encourage you to reject it as well. There's many things I don't understand. There's many things I can't explain. But it doesn't diminish my faith. If I had advanced degrees in the scientific arenas, I would be required to say there are things I don't understand. It's a part of good science. And it's a part of being a good disciple to admit that there are things you don't know. It's not a failure on your part or a diminishment of your intellect. We have believed the lie. We're going to stay with this a bit. Ultimately, our goal is to elevate Jesus, to learn to acknowledge him in a new way, to give him greater praise and glory and honor in our hearts and through our hearts than through our words and our actions and our behaviors. I don't think we can recognize the pressures, the forces that weigh upon our minds and our emotions and our lives to deny the existence of Jesus. We're told to believe almost everything else.
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2: 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I'm Donna Rush with SoCal's Morning Rush. Yes, King.
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17: We got breaking news. Supreme Court sides with President Trump in a major voting case.
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17: The midterms are coming, and Supreme Court has a bit of a, you won't say a ruling, but they have given President Trump at least a win for right now. Let's check this out. Logan Seculo, Will Haynes in studio. Jeff Balaban from ACLJ Jerusalem is going to be joining us. Talk a little bit about the most recent comments from Hassan Piker. That'll be fun. But until then, let's keep this conversation going. 1-800-684-3110. This has to do with the implementation of restrictions on mail-in voting. We know some states not thrilled with this decision, as President Trump had an executive order, and that executive order will remain in effect likely now through the midterm elections.
19: That's right. So this executive order was specifically related to mail-in ballots, and it did several things, including needing a list from states of people who are approved or are voters so that only those individuals could receive a ballot by mail delivered by the Postal Service. It also adds some other things, like a unique barcode, identifiers that way, to be able to, as the president was saying, make the voting by mail more secure.
17: Yeah, actually verify that it's going to the right people and it's being decided by and voted by also the right people. Look, it's tough. It's no easy solution when it comes to mail-in voting. But one of the first steps seems pretty easy of only send it out to people who actually are registered, updated, and are nearby.
19: And so what happened? 23 states immediately sued and said, hey, and you can guess which political disposition the leadership of those states may be. But they sued the administration, said, no, you can't do this. This is interfering with our ability to run elections as the Constitution allows. And they took it to court. They got an injunction at the district court level. The administration appealed and asked for a stay of that injunction. So the administration is asking for this executive order to move forward. And the Supreme Court agreed with the administration yesterday and said, the government has asked us to stay the injunction, arguing that it is likely to succeed on the merits of its jurisdictional argument. The injunction is causing it irreparable harm and that the equities do not favor leaving the injunction in place while the government's appeal is pending. We agree and grant the stay. It's a per curiam order, which means it is not signed by a specific justice, but there are three dissents. And so you can kind of figure out how this fell. It was among party lines, probably a 6-3. We know there were three dissenters here that would, those dissenters would have said, leave the injunction in place while this goes out in court. We're going to talk about what it all means, what it means for the midterms. And in one, justice's dissent said, it's going to bring chaos. Do we think that could happen? We'll talk about it coming up in the next segment.
17: You could say we've come to an injunction junction. And you may
19: be asking, what is the function of that?
17: You may be asking, what's the function of this injunction junction? Call in. Ask us if you got a question. 1-800-684-3110. Again, 1-800-684-3110 to be on the air today. It's also back to school week for a lot of you. It's back to school week here on Seculo. And what that means is we are highlighting and supporting students' rights, parents' rights, and even teachers' rights to practice their faith openly and how they need to and how they feel like they should be able to legally within the public school system. 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You can be a part of it today. Again, we support kids, parents, teachers, all different people who need different situations handled all the time. You'd be surprised how often this still happens. 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It is back to school week. It is that impact match. You can't scan that QR code. All donations are doubled. Help us be ready when the next student or teacher needs us. And that is likely going to be today. You know, in the next 24 hours, we will probably hear from somebody who needs our help at school.
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17: Welcome back to Seculo. Phone lines are open for you. We got a bunch of lines open. 1-800-684-3110. The Supreme Court has at least decided to hold the decision of President Trump

0: Now, the part of this is to say, yes, we're trying to cross-reference this data to verify. See if that, and there are voter rolls. Those are in fact lists of people that are registered, but that's part of it. The other is that, how the Postal Service manages this. So one, you could talk about your unintended consequences. I'd like to hear about people that are, how do you feel about this executive order making lists, federal government and state lists that could, be used in this point for voting purposes, but when it's someone else in office, what happens then? What kind of information is on it?
1: Do you trust the Postal Service to be able to handle this, to take such great heights, really,
0: right,
1: to handle this situation? Phone lines are open at 1-800-684-3110. We have calls coming in about Iran. We can get to that a little bit later. I don't know if we want to take that now.
0: Yeah,
1: just hold on, Don. Just let you know. We'll get to you. And I know a lot of you have questions about Iran and the wars and everything that's going on. We'll address that a little bit later. Again, like I said, we have Jeff Balaban from ACLJ Jerusalem joining us in the back half of the show. So maybe we can try to set that up a little bit later. So, I mean, we can open it up to a little bit. Give me a call, 1-800-684-3110.
0: Well, and also to that fact, when you're talking about what we see here, the chaos angle of this, and this, once again, is where the district may be sleeping on this, because when you look at the unintended consequences, it happens now by executive order. North Carolina sends out their mail-in ballots overseas starting September 4th.
1: Yeah.
0: Now this injunction was overturned, was stayed
1: August 25th.
0: That one, Justice Jackson was saying this is going to cause chaos. Now her point wasn't legally what the court went with, but she may not be wrong on that angle of it. Once again, we saw when a lot of changes happened right before the election in 2020, what happened? A lot of chaos. Two things can be true at the same time, that it could be a good thing, and the timing could also cause chaos.
1: Well,
0: is a concern.
1: That could also pose a question to you, the listener, is, look, we are at an interesting point. You know, mail-in balloting obviously became much more prominent in the 2020 election, and the conservatives completely, you know, tried to push back against it. We saw what happened there. Then you had a bit more embracing it. You actually had a lot of conservatives saying, let's just embrace it. If they're going to play by these rules, we'll play by them as well. But what do you think, where we stand right now with just the process of mail-in voting? Should there be less restrictions? Should there be more restrictions? Should we do away with it completely? Should we embrace it completely? So just the fact that we all got to play with the same tools? Give me a call, 1-800-684-3110, 1-800-684-3110. I also wanted, again, take a minute before we get to break and tell you about Back to School Week. Look, the ACLJ has been at this for our entire existence. If you think the fight over religious liberties in our schools is a thing of the past, something that we dealt with in the 80s and 90s, and now we move forward, you're just wrong. Think again. And I hate to say that, by the way, but what you've had is a 40-year gap of someone where, yeah, there's settled law. There's Supreme Court precedent for a lot of this. But you have a new administration. You have young teachers. You have people who don't understand their actual laws and rights that students have. Or the teachers have, for that matter. Or parents. Because they've grown up in a world where they've just heard the idea of the separation of church and state. And they don't understand what it actually means or what it does to the person who is actually in that classroom. Students and teachers are being told if they can pray, if they can't pray, where they can talk about their faith, and even if they can even bring a Bible in their backpack. That stuff is still happening today. And that is why our team is still fighting back. Sometimes you hear us talk about these big global issues, life and death issues for people all over the world. And they're real. It's important. We got to keep our eye on that. But it doesn't mean we can't do two things at once. As Will said, we have an incredible legal team who is ready to jump into action for the individuals, for the students, and hopefully set precedent in their local areas, in their states, or potentially throughout the whole country. It's Back to School Week. Help us get ready, because look, these aren't hypotheticals. 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And we know, as school gets rolling, and even as we start heading into Christmas, I know it's 100 degrees outside for most of you, but trust me, it's around the corner. 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
2: witnessed monumental legal victories from defending the 14th Amendment and protecting our sacred American right to vote, the overturning of Roe versus Wade, and standing up for the religious liberty of our kids and seniors. But even with the many historic wins we've achieved, the battle is far from over. The attacks on our constitutionally protected rights persist. Countless unborn babies remain in jeopardy, and across the globe, innocent Christians are being targeted and killed across this country and around the world. 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It belongs to every American who wants to preserve the values and beliefs on which this nation was founded. 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
1: Jump right into it. 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This is a pretty simple question coming in from Phil on line two. Let's just hop over to Phil. Hopefully this will inspire you to give us a call. 1-800-684-3110. 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
5: Hey, I'm curious on this because I'm ignorant as far as the voter mail-in, the difference between mailing in the ballot and then also absentee sure. ballots. I'm old school in the little community in Michigan I'm from. I like to go in, be seen. It's kind of a social thing, like the spring coming out that they used to have 100 years ago. And partly...
6: 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That's 1-800-684-3110.
1: And those on social media, you heard it unedited, unfortunately. Oh, well, Phil, I agree with you.
0: Don't complain.
1: Don't have, yeah. That being said, the simple question was, what's the difference between mail-in voting and absentee voting? So, look, I voted absentee before. It was in college. That happens. Look, absentee voters are your request a ballot ahead of time. They send you it in the mail. You send it back. It's verified. It's a conversation between you and the state government or whatever it may be, your voting council. Mail-in voting, we're mainly talking about blanket sending out ballots to every registered voter in the area. Some states, by the way, that's all they have.
0: That's right. And when you look at here, obviously this is facilitated by the Postal Service. And really, it's absentee voting has become kind of a silhouette of what it used to be. And that's where you had to have a reason. You were in the military. You were in college, as you mentioned. You couldn't physically get there.
1: Yeah, that should exist. We've all agreed right. with absentee voting being okay. Largely, absentee voting, as we know, doesn't swing an election.
0: Right.
1: Because a lot of times those aren't counted till weeks later. And
0: they're only
1: times,
0: they're counted, but normally even the tally.
1: It's like if
0: it's
1: the margin
0: only
1: is
0: if
1: there.
0: Needed.
1: And
0: right.
1: often, most of the time, it's not. Now, I'm not saying your vote's not counted, but it's a different situation than it is on the day of the event. However, that's again, if there is enough of a gap with the amount of people that absentee, because not a huge amount of people are doing absentee voting. Like Will said, military, maybe you're in college, you have medical reasons. There were reasons you were doing this. What we're talking about is more what happened in 2020, which was during COVID. They just decided, let's just drop ballots to everyone. And then some people are going to go vote, but they also may have a paper ballot. They may have a ballot that's in the mail. They may have a ballot that's, it became an absolute nightmare.
0: So, and there are some states that are only vote by mail.
1: Right.
0: That is their entire election system. Right. I believe Oregon is one of them. I think Colorado has something very close to that, but not, it's still a little bit of a hybrid, but some states have gone that direction and that is their entire system. the vote by mail term has been kind of adopted because it was no reason absentee is what it was called, where you didn't have to give an excuse of not being able to be there in person. You can just request it on demand. I want to have a ballot instead of going in person. So that the vote by mail term became the more all-inclusive catch-all for things that include absentee voting, but it's not exclusive to that. It can be for any reason. You're requesting a ballot. You don't have to prove that you won't be there. You don't have to prove that you're in the military or that you're a college student living in a different state, even though you still maintain residency in that. And that is where the shift happened. And when did that happen? For some states, when they decided to move completely towards that. For the majority of the push, it was during that very time of 2020 when they started throwing out the rule book and saying, here's how we're going to do it. We're moving to this no excuse or any reason absentee voting. And what happened then? A lot of lawsuits that the courts, including the Supreme Court, said not ripe for lawsuit yet. Too early. No harm has taken place. That's exactly what's happening now, but in reverse. So that's another unintended consequence. Normally the left doesn't see it. Normally they're the ones that are like, oh, now that's fair game. In this case, they're sitting here being like, this isn't fair. You have to give us what we want, court system. And in reality, it's not the way it's always going
1: to
0: happen.
1: Let's hop over and take another call. We'll go to Art in Texas. Line 5. Art, you're on the air.
4: Yeah, hey, do you find it hypocritical that Trump always did mail-in ballots? And also, why is he always falling asleep in his meetings?
1: Yeah, all right. Art, Art always makes it through, guys. Art always.
0: Is Art the same as
1: the
0: other?
1: Same guy,
0: I don't know. His voice sounded a little different today.
1: It's okay. Why does he always fall asleep in the meetings? You ever been in one of those meetings?
0: Boring. Very boring.
1: So boring.
0: So many hours.
1: You ever been 80 years old also?
0: I have not.
1: It's tough. It's tough being 80. I look good for 80. People say that.
0: The interesting thing that he does bring up here is that President Trump is actually doing absentee ballot voting. It's the discussion we just had. Is it hypocritical that he votes by mail with an absentee ballot? No, his residency's in Florida and he's in D.C. because he's the president.
1: I told you I voted absentee.
0: Right.
1: You know?
0: There is a difference, and that is what everyone's saying. That's always the gotcha statement now. It was like, look, the New York Times, everybody, Associated Press, President Trump votes again by mail. It's like, right, because you're now trying to fuse the two terms of vote by mail and absentee voting. President Trump has never said the military shouldn't be able to vote. He's never said college students shouldn't be able to vote, even though they probably don't vote for him. In reality, he's always said absentee voting should be the vote by mail, not the fair game, anyone can do it system that we have now. So even the gotcha question proves the point. There is a specific need of why he is not in person. Yeah. If he were to fly back home just to vote, the amount of outrage, can you believe the waste? The taxpayer dollars, he flew just to cast a ballot. He could have done it by mail. He wouldn't be able to win one way or the other on that.
1: Listen, John on line 4, he's got a solution to all this. John, go ahead.
7: Hello. Thank you for listening. If they just pass a federal law that says if you vote illegally, intentionally, you get 10 years in jail. If you're an illegal, you get 10 years in jail, plus you get deported at the end of that. If you steal somebody's ballot and vote and they can prove it, you get 20 years. If you, we had St. Louis some years back, we had a gal convicted of illegally voting 25 people.
1: That's right. I remember hopping all around all the different polling stations and messing with it. I remember when those kind of things were happening. They're rare, but you know, you do see them every so often. John, I don't disagree that there could be something, at least in a federal election, where there is some at least restrictions, at least maybe you can put it with state law that says, I mean, sure, it is illegal. There probably are some, but I don't know if this is one.
0: Well, to John's point, there is a federal law.
1: That's what I mean, yeah.
0: It's 5 years in jail.
1: Oh.
0: It's up to 5 years in prison for election fraud. The criminal penalties of doing this type of activity is 5 years in jail. What's the problem?
1: It's never enforced.
0: Right. What we've shown
1: it's
0: from our state FOIA issue in California. They're even saying, of course, that's illegal under penalty of perjury and all sorts of other crimes to register to vote if you're not eligible. But what did they also tell us? We don't have any documents on that because we don't really track it. So it's one thing to say we need to make law. It's another thing to say just enforce the ones we already have. And that's the problem.
1: All right. First half hour in the books, everyone. Second half hour coming up. If you don't get us on your local station, find us broadcasting live 12 to 1 p.m. Eastern time. However you get your podcast live on YouTube, on Rumble, on Facebook, you can find us there, aclj.org, archived on demand immediately. 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We're going to take the rest of your calls. We've got more calls available right now. Got some lines open. 1-800-684-3110. Back to school week continues. We're going to head over to ACLJ Jerusalem with Jeff Balaban. All coming up in less than a minute.
8: 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You can hear the entire hour of this program starting at 6 o'clock tonight right here on KKLA. I'm Donna Rush with SoCal's Morning Rush. And for more talk and your opportunities to comment on various issues of the day, I invite you to join the Pastor Scott Show today from 3 to 5 p.m., where he always talks about the day's issues from a Christian perspective. 3 to 5 p.m. on the Pastor Scott Show. Well, boy, we have got really warm weather all around. Hot is more like it. Upper 90s all week long in LA and OC metro areas for highs and overnight lows. We are going to remain overall in the low 70s at night, and that's contributing to how warm it feels during the day. We don't get an opportunity to really cool down. In the valleys in the IE, we've got triple digits through a Sunday, around 104 or so today in parts of the valleys in the IE. At our beaches, at heat advisory there as well. Highs in the low to mid 80s all week long at our beaches. Coming up next, it's In Touch with Dr. Charles Stanley.
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11: We are talking about supernatural power. We are talking about divine power. We are talking about a power that has its source in a person, not a committee or a group or a government or an institution, nor a creed, nor a dogma, but the person of Almighty God who is omnipotent and from whom all power exudes.
12: The church is more than a religious organization. 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Welcome to In Touch, the teaching ministry of Dr. Charles Stanley. 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
11: Now, if you should ask the average person today, what do you think the power of the church is? More than likely, they would think in terms of a local church, and so they would say, well, I think a church has power when it has a place of prominence in the city. Secondly, they would say, I think the church has power when it has a large host of people, a large membership. Or someone would say, I believe the church has power when the people in that fellowship are people of prominence. Or someone else may say, well, I believe the church has power when it has great prosperity. Well, let me show you why not a single one of those things has anything at all to do with the power that God has provided for his church. First of all, they're all built upon human frailties and carnal flesh. That is just pure fleshly. That has nothing to do with the power of God. Secondly, they're not scriptural. The New Testament church in Jerusalem that exercised the supernatural power of God certainly weren't in with Rome or the leaders of Jerusalem. Thirdly, one of the primary reasons that none of those things are of any value to God is because they have no relationship whatsoever with the primary task of the church. Has nothing to do with the task of the church. Has nothing to do with the work of the church. So that the power of God is not any of the things that most people, especially the world, would identify as giving them power. So we're talking about spiritual power. We are talking about supernatural power. We are talking about divine power. We are talking about something that man cannot concoct, nor can he manipulate, can he make up, can he fabricate in any form or fashion. We are talking about a power that has its source in heaven and not on earth. We are talking about a power that has its source in a person, not a committee or a group or a government or an institution, nor a creed nor a dogma, but the person of Almighty God who is omnipotent and from whom all power exudes. He says that he has decreed, that he has purposed to give, to place in the body of believers supernatural divine power. Now, what we have to ask is, what is the purpose of that power? Would you not agree that it would be very evident that the purpose of that power would naturally conform to God's purpose and plan for the body? Whatever God has for us to do, if He has promised us, ye shall receive power, that the promise of that power has to do with the task of the church. He doesn't give power for pride's sake. He only gives power in order that the body may fulfill its original function as a part of the Lord Jesus Christ. Well, what is that? If you recall, he said to them, ye shall receive power after that the Holy Ghost is come upon you, and ye shall be what? Witnesses unto me, that is in my behalf, in Jerusalem to the uttermost parts of this earth. So that the promise of power has to do directly, specifically, and personally, and precisely with the work of that fellowship. And what is the work of the fellowship? It is evangelizing the world. Jesus says, this is my commission to the church. As you go, make disciples of all nations, baptizing them in the name of the Father, the Son, and the Holy Spirit, teaching them, discipling them, equipping them. And he says, and I will be with you every step of the way. If you're not going anywhere, you don't need any gasoline. If you're not going anywhere, you don't even need to get in the automobile. There are a lot of folks sitting in the automobile with no battery and no gasoline, and they're waving as the world goes by. There's nothing going on. And I want to say to you, my friend, that no church, whoever that church may be, has the right to take up any space on this globe if it is not attempting to evangelize the world, equip the believers, and equip them to become what God wants them to be in their personal, intimate, quiet relationship with Him. Now, if that be true, and it is true according to the Scripture, what we have to ask is this. In the body of Christ, in the church of the Lord Jesus Christ, what is the power? Remember what Paul said in chapter 1 of Romans, beginning in verse 16. He says, for I am not ashamed of the gospel of Christ, for it is the power of God unto salvation to everyone who believes, to the Jew first and also to the Greek. Now, listen to what he said. He says the gospel message in the church of Jesus Christ, the gospel message is the power of God. What is the gospel message? Here's the gospel message. That Jesus Christ came into this world, the incarnate Son of God. Born in Bethlehem. Lived his life, short life of 33 years approximately. Went to the cross to atone for your sin and my sin. Was buried in a borrowed tomb, was resurrected the third day as the living Lord, and ascended to the Father, seated at His right hand, and one day is coming as Lord and Master and Judge and King of all of life. That is the gospel. That is the only message that has ever been placed on the face of this earth that can change a man's eternal destiny. The power within the church is to be found in the message of the church. And the church of Jesus Christ only has one message. And it is the message that Jesus Christ not only has atoned for man's sins, but through the Holy Spirit has come back to live within man, a life that man is incapable of living. And therefore today, the body of Christ is a group of baptized believers who are indwelt by the living, resurrected Lord Jesus Christ in order to evangelize and missionize and bring light to a world that is in darkness, sin, guilt, and shame. That is the message. Therefore, any man who stands behind any pulpit in the world and who claims to be a preacher of the gospel of Jesus Christ, who doubts this book, and in his mind he's taken his invisible scalpel, And he's cut out this passage and cut out this passage and shredded this page and sliced at this page because he no longer believes it. What he has done with his own mind, he has abandoned his relationship and his connection to the supernatural power of God to change humanity. God forbid that any man should stand in the pulpit and cause doubt and create doubt and unbelief in the Word of God. So he says, first of all, within the body of Christ, the power is to reside in the message. And every single one of us who know Jesus Christ have this message living and abiding within us so that it can never be taken away from us. Regardless of persecution, regardless of hardship, regardless of trial, regardless of heartache, this message is a part of our life even more so than the blood that runs through our veins. We can never escape the message. That's where the power lies. But you see, you can have the message. You can know the truth. You can have it on your lips. You can know it in your heart. But that's not enough. And this is why Jesus said to those disciples, he said, in my terms, he said to them, you have seen me, you have heard me, you have witnessed to me raise the dead, heal the lame, give sight to the blind, hearing to the deaf. You've seen miracle after miracle. You've touched me with your hands. And now in my glorified body, you know that I am the resurrected living Messiah and the Lord of life. But I want to tell all of you who have just seen me and have witnessed these 3 years with me and walked with me, you're still not ready to carry out the mission of the church. These 12 men had heard, seen, felt, touched, and lived the life of Christ. But he said to them, tarry ye, wait ye in the city of Jerusalem until you are endued with the Holy Spirit. Then you're ready. Then you're right. Then you're equipped. Then you can fulfill the mission of the church. Now, what did he say to them? Tarry in the city of Jerusalem until you be endued with power. For this reason, if you're not functioning in God's power, whose power are you functioning in? Whose? Your power. So what we have is an impossible task. What we have is a divine task, a supernatural task. Would God ever say to his people, giving them a supernatural message for a supernatural task, now carry out this message in your natural power and strength? He would never say that. And you see, whenever people shy away from the work of the Holy Spirit, don't want to get too close to those spiritual things, what they're doing is they're cutting off the source of power. The source of power that runs from heaven to your heart is the power of the Holy Spirit who lives and abides and dwells in every single one of us. The power of the Holy Spirit. If they could have done their work without it, Jesus would have said, go to it. But he said, even though you've seen, heard, felt, touched, and lived, you're not ready. The only way God is going to get his church doing his great work is when the people in that fellowship of the body of Christ begin to understand we, with all of our knowledge, all of our experience, all of our intellects, all of our eloquence, all of our prosperity, all of our programs, all of our prominence, all of these things, that you can negate all of that. And when a man's willing to drop on his face before Almighty God and say, God, I cannot. I am absolutely and totally incapable. I have the message, but not the power. When a man or woman's willing to get on their knees and acknowledge before God, without your anointing, without your endowment, without your unction, it's all in vain. Then the power comes and the Spirit of God begins to move in that fellowship. We must never give men credit. We must never praise men. We must never glorify men. We must glorify Almighty God. To glorify a man puts the man in jeopardy. To honor the man puts the man in jeopardy. It is the message wherein the power comes. It is through the Holy Spirit that the Spirit of God works his power in the life of his church. Therefore, if the message is the message of the gospel of Christ, if we know that to be true, and if we know that God will not equip us apart from the indwelling power of the Holy Spirit, then it is our personal responsibility to see to it that the Spirit of God take the message of God in our lives, and by His Spirit, He convey that in supernatural power so that the task, which is the mission of the church, of sharing their faith and their spiritual warfare, we will not face Satan in finite power and end up in defeat. We will not attempt to do the work of the church in finite pounding up in defeat, but the warfare is to be victorious, and likewise is the missionary opportunities to be victorious. So somebody says, but now wait a minute, where does prayer and faith come in? Because I would have thought that prayer and faith, that these two areas is where you find the real power in the church. No, the power is in the message of Christ. The power is in the Holy Spirit, who equips and endues and anoints and unctionizes that whole body to present that message. Prayer is the means by which God releases that power in the life of that church. Faith, when God's people begin to believe Him and to look to Him in prayer, those are the two vessels through which God releases the Spirit and releases the power in the life of that church when they are willing to pray and willing to believe God on the basis of the message in their absolute and total dependence upon the Holy Spirit. Praying and faith are the triggers that release the supernatural power of God in the life of that church. Listen, when you and I are gripped by the fact that the only message that can change the world, change a man's eternal destiny, is the simple saving gospel of Jesus Christ that kept me out of hell and put my name in glory. Whether it is the saving of people individually, the healing of physical bodies, the release of His Spirit, and the release of gifts among God's people, whatever He wants to do, He's going to do it, but He's only going to do it to His own glory, praise, and honor, and secondly, to accomplish the mission of the church, which is to evangelize the world, and in the process of doing so, equipping us in the spiritual warfare that we're going to face as we fulfill the Great Commission. Let me just say this to you, and I want to say it again. I hope this echoes and haunts some of you, because I keep saying it for that reason. You only get one trip through this life. You can live it in weakness, frailty, defeat, discouragement, disillusion, and hopelessness, or in pleasure and pride, wasting away your life. Because you don't feel adequate. Praise God you don't feel adequate. He never wants you to feel adequate within yourself. Our adequacy is in the message and in the power of the Spirit of God. You can live it weakly, wasting your life, living it for yourself. And one of these days, it's all going to be there and it's all going to be over. And you're going to say, oh, if I had only, it's too late. And that's why I keep sending you week after week after week after week after week before God. Make your life count while you've got time to make it count. Because, friends, you're not going to have forever. There are four very simple but definite requirements if the Spirit of the living God is going to take the message of the living God in your life and make you a blessing to someone else. And let me tell you something, my friend, if your life is not a continuing blessing to someone else, there's something missing in your life. Where in this world did we get the idea that believers are to be saved to go to heaven and to sit until Jesus comes? He has saved you and is equipping you in order that your life may be poured out in somebody else's life. We can never be able to apologize and reason and rationalize and get God's approval. Four simple things. Number one, I must acknowledge my total incapability of fulfilling God's purpose for my life apart from the power of the Holy Spirit. Number one, as long as I think I can do it, I will never come to the place of making the decision God wants me to make about the Holy Spirit, His life. Secondly, I must be willing to deal with every specific known sin God brings to my mind without any cover-up, without any rationalization, without any excusing. Just face it like it is. God, You're right. It may not even be anything wrong in your life, but if God wants to remove it and you're not willing for Him to remove it, then the wrong comes. And thirdly, I've got to be willing, listen now carefully, to yield myself to God. Now, what does that include? Listen very carefully. To yield means that I am willing to definitely, deliberately, voluntarily transfer the undivided possession, control, and use of my body, soul, and spirit to the person of Jesus Christ, my Lord, who is rightfully my Lord because he created me and because he has redeemed me. Now listen, a lot of folks get saved, walk the church aisle, and make a few commitments. Did you hear what I said? The voluntary, definite, willful transfer of undivided possession. Undivided possession. He owns it all. Undivided control, not partly me and partly him. Undivided use, I give up all my rights to claim my future and to make my plans apart from his approval. Undivided possession. Undivided control. Undivided use to Jesus Christ, my Lord and my Savior, who rightfully deserves all of that. And the fourth simple thing is this. I must be willing to believe that when I make that yield to him, the Spirit of the living God fills my life and is freed and liberated to fulfill his will because he has undivided possession, undivided control, and undivided use of your eyes, your ears, your tongue, your whole body, all you possess, all that you are, all of your relationships, all of your plans, all of your hopes, all of your future, all of your dream. He has undivided possession, control, and use of that. And the moment you're willing to believe him, my friend, I guarantee you, on the basis of everything this book teaches you, there will come into your life an awareness of an authority with God, an authority with his word, an authority in sharing that word that you have never experienced, which is available, free, offered to every single believer who is willing to meet the requirements. We'll be strong and powerful as a church, or we'll be weak, flimsy, and an embarrassment to God. And all that depends upon whether I'm willing to be strong in the Lord as an individual person, that my life may count in the lives of other people.
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11: When you look in this book to see what the book says about itself, it says that it is the inspired Word of God. It says that it is like a hammer blow to crush and to break. 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So that the Bible is described as a powerful instrument. Fire is a powerful instrument. A sword is a powerful instrument. A hammer is a powerful instrument. You can either do good or you can do evil with any one of those. But the Word of God has been given to us as the message of God to humanity. It is the only message. All the philosophies, all the dogmas, all the creeds, all the doctrines in the world are absolutely nothing compared to the message of this book. It is the only message God said a man should lay down his life for. It is the only message that God said a man is to live by, to follow through, and to share with every single person on the face of this earth. The power in the body of Christ is centered in the message that body is to share with the world. And when that body abandons this book, what it does is to abandon the power of God.
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8: 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I'm Donna Rush with SoCal's Morning Rush. I hope you have a home church that you belong to that teaches you how to live and love more like Jesus each and every day, who is faithful to share the gospel each and every time you are in that room and teaches you how to be a disciple too. We are disciples, followers of Jesus, who need to be trained and faithful in sharing that gospel with others. Disciples creating more disciples. Amen. David James is in next for your midday. May you go out on this Tuesday. Have a terrific Tuesday. Be blessed and be a blessing. Amen.
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23: Jesus Christ is returning to earth one day to reward the righteous and to punish the unrighteous. And it is that certain, visible, literal return of Jesus Christ that we have come to in our study of the book of Revelation. 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
24: Welcome to Pathway to Victory with author and pastor Dr. Robert Jeffress. In 2011, over 100 million people tuned in to watch the royal wedding ceremony between Prince William and Kate Middleton. It was one of the most extravagant events in modern history. But today on Pathway to Victory, Dr. Robert Jeffress teaches about an even greater celebration to come, the wedding feast of the Lamb. But first, let's take a moment to hear some important ministry updates.
25: Thanks, David, and welcome again to Pathway to Victory. Before we get started in Revelation chapter 19, I'm pleased to invite you to join us for a life-changing vacation this coming May 2027. I'm referring to the Pathway to Victory Journeys of Paul Mediterranean Cruise. On this exclusive 10-day tour, we'll combine world-class vacation activity with an emphasis on our spiritual heritage. Our luxurious cruise will trace the spread of the Christian faith in the first century. 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You can see the itinerary and reserve your spot by going to ptv.org. And then, a quick reminder before we begin the message. For a limited time, you're invited to request my best-selling commentary on Revelation. It's the one that I wrote while preparing our current teaching series. It's titled Final Conquest. Current events in our world are unsettling and bear the marks of the end times. How do we interpret these inflection points? And should we be alarmed? Well, Revelation shows us that in the end, God conquers evil once and for all. The full story unfolds in the last book of the Bible, Revelation. So please, while there's still time, request your copy of Final Conquest. It's yours when you give a generous gift to support the ministry of Pathway to Victory. Okay, it's time to give our undivided attention to Revelation chapter 19. I titled today's message, The Coming King.
23: In January of 1961, a few days before he was inaugurated as President of the United States, President-elect John F. Kennedy invited Billy Graham to join him in Florida for a round of golf. On the way back from the golf course, President-elect Kennedy asked Billy Graham this question. Billy, do you believe that Jesus Christ is coming back to earth one day? Dr. Graham said, yes, sir, I do. And then the president-elect said, well, if that's true, Billy, why do I hear so little about it today? The fact is, you don't hear much about the return of Jesus Christ. It's a subject not even addressed in many pulpits across America today. But even though it may not be talked about a lot, the fact is certain. Jesus Christ is returning to earth one day to reward the righteous and to punish the unrighteous. And it is our hope, the only hope that we have. And it is that certain, visible, literal return of Jesus Christ that we have come to in our study of the book of Revelation. If you have your Bibles, turn to Revelation chapter 19 as we talk about the coming King. Let's look at the first 10 verses first, in which the saints are rejoicing over the fall of Babylon. Why are the people in heaven so excited when Babylon is destroyed? First of all, verses 1 and 2, hallelujah, for the great harlot is fallen. After these things, I heard something like a loud voice of a great multitude in heaven saying, hallelujah, salvation and glory and power belong to our God, because his judgments are true and righteous, for he has judged the great harlot who is corrupting the earth. Secondly, there's a hallelujah, for the great city is consumed. Verse 3, when Babylon is destroyed, they said in heaven, hallelujah, praise be to God, for her smoke rises up forever and ever. That city continues to smolder after it is destroyed, symbolizing that its desolation is complete, but it's her punishment is forever and ever. The third hallelujah, hallelujah, for God has vanquished evil. He has vanquished evil forever and ever. We find that in verse 4, and the 24 elders and the living creatures fell down and worshiped God, saying, amen, hallelujah. And finally, hallelujah, for the Lord God Almighty reigns. Now, this four hallelujah chorus gives way to the final hymn in the book of Revelation. We've looked at a number of hymns in the book of Revelation. Here's the final one. It's a hymn, a song for the Lamb and his bride. Look at verse 7. Let us rejoice and be glad and give the glory to him. For, why? The marriage of the Lamb has come and his bride has made herself ready. The reason we can praise God at this point in the tribulation is because a marriage has already taken place. That phrase has come. It denotes an action that has already been completed. We can rejoice because a wedding has already taken place. You say, wedding? Was there a wedding that I wasn't invited to? What do you mean a wedding has taken place? Who is this wedding for? Well, it's the marriage of the Lamb. And we know who the Lamb is. We've seen it over and over in Revelation. The Lamb is Jesus Christ. Behold, the Lamb of God, John the Baptist said, who takes away the sin of the world. The Lamb, Christ, has gotten married. Well, who did he get married to? Well, his bride. Well, who is the bride? Some people say, well, it's the Old Testament saints. No, the bride of Jesus Christ is you and me, the church of Jesus Christ. Those who were saved in that unique period of history between Pentecost and the rapture of the church, that is the bride of Christ, the wedding supper of the Lamb. Notice verse 8. And it was given to her, that is the bride, to clothe herself in fine linen, bright and clean, for the fine linen is the righteous acts of the saints. The bride is getting ready during the tribulation. We, the bride, are in heaven with the groom. We're getting ready to come back to earth for this great celebration, the marriage feast of the Lamb. And how are we going to clothe ourselves? With bright linen. That is, if you don't know what that is, it is the righteous acts of the saints. Now look at this, a blessing for the wedding guests. This is so interesting, verse 9. Then John said to me, write this down. Blessed, literally happy, are those who are invited to the marriage supper of the Lamb. It is a happy thing if you receive an invitation to the wedding feast of the Lamb. Now, who gets invited to a wedding feast? Does the bride get an invitation? Well, no. The bride doesn't get invited to her own wedding. The groom doesn't get invited to his own wedding. This is for guests of the bride and groom. And what the angel is saying to John is, how happy are those who get invited to the wedding supper of the Lamb. Now,

white horse, and he who sat upon it is called faithful and true. That word faithful means absolutely trustworthy, true, genuine, and in righteousness he judges and wages war, for his eyes are a flame of fire, talks about his piercing judgment, and on his head are many diadems, regal crowns, symbolizing his right to rule. It was this picture that caused Matthew Brides in 1852 to write that hymn, "Crown him with many crowns, the Lamb upon his throne." His eyes are a flame of fire, and on his head are many diadems, and he has a name written on him which no one knows except himself. Are you curious about what that name is that is written on him that nobody knows about himself? Would you like to know? I don't have a clue. Nobody knows. That's why it says nobody knows except himself. We don't know what it is. He is clothed with a robe dipped in blood. It's not in his blood. It's in the blood of his adversaries on earth who are fighting him. And his name is called the Word of God. This is the second coming of the Lord Jesus Christ. And notice in verse 14, the description of the king's army. And the armies which are in heaven, clothed in fine linen, white and clean, were following him on white horses. Who is this army from heaven that follows him? Some people say it was the angels. Well, maybe. The tribulation saints. Maybe. Maybe it was the Old Testament saints. It's the church. It is you and I. How do I know that? There are those, that description. They were clothed in fine linen. Remember, we saw earlier that the bride was making herself ready in fine linen, which is the righteous acts of the saints. Now look at a description of the warrior king in verses 15 and 16. And from his mouth comes a sharp sword so that with it he may strike down the nations. What is that sharp sword? It's the Word of God. The Word of God is alive and it's active and it's sharper than any two-edged sword. God's Word is what gives life to some and pronounces death upon others. Remember the Old Testament description? God's Word is like a surgeon's scalpel. It brings hurt as well as healing. So does this two-edged sword, the Word of God. It brings life to those who believe it. It brings eternal death to those who reject it. And he will rule them with a rod of iron. And he treads the winepress of the fierce wrath of God the Almighty. We saw that imagery earlier in chapter 14. He will tread the winepress of the fierce wrath of God. Remember that image of the winepress? In John's day, when grapes were ripe, almost bursting forth with the juice, at that point, those grapes would be put into a winepress. And the servants or slaves would get in with their bare feet and they would stomp on those grapes. And those grapes would burst forth with the juice that would be captured in another cistern below. Well, in this image, the grapes represent unbelievers, sinners, and they are bursting forth with sin. And at God's appointed time, Jesus Christ is going to trample the grapes of wrath. He is going to bring judgment to those sinners, and their blood is going to splatter forth like the juice from an overly ripe grape. That's the picture here. In fact, at this Battle of Armageddon, the death is so great that blood will splatter up to the bridle of a horse. That's the picture we have here. This is a fulfillment of Jude verses 14 and 15. Behold, the Lord came with many thousands of his holy ones to execute judgment upon all and to convict all the ungodly of their ungodly deeds, which they have done in an ungodly way, and all the harsh things which ungodly sinners have spoken about him. Now in verse 17, we see the victory of the king over his enemies. Again, Jesus prophesied about this in Matthew 24:30, and then the sign of the Son of Man will appear in the sky, and then all the tribes of the earth will mourn, and they will see the Son of Man coming on the clouds of the sky with power and with great glory. This brings about, there are three aspects of this victory of the king. First of all, it's referred to as the Supper of God. Now listen to me.
In the book of Revelation chapter 19,

0: There are actually two suppers that are described. The first supper we've already talked about, the wedding supper of the Lamb. And John said, blessed, happy are those who get an invitation to that supper. But this is a different supper here. It's called the supper of God. And that is an invitation you never want to receive in the mail. The first invitation, the invitation to the wedding supper of the Lamb, is an invitation that is to be coveted. The second invitation, an invitation to the supper of God, is an invitation to be dreaded. The first invitation, the Lamb of God's supper, is an invitation to come and eat. The second invitation to the supper of God is an invitation to come and be eaten. You'll see what I mean here. This is a supper of judgment. Verses 17 and 18. Then I saw an angel standing in the sun, and he cried out with a loud voice, saying to all the birds which fly in mid heaven, come and assemble for the great supper of God, so that ye may eat the flesh of kings and the flesh of commanders and the flesh of mighty men and the flesh of horses and of those who sit upon them and the flesh of all men, both free men and slaves, of small and great. There are going to be millions upon millions of people who will be slaughtered on that day. Do you remember some of the pictures coming out of New York City during the early days of the coronavirus pandemic? There were bodies. There were so many bodies. They couldn't take care of the bodies. The funeral homes couldn't take care of them. It will be that way at Armageddon. Bodies will be left in the battlefield for the birds to eat. You know, we know right now that there are millions of predatory birds. Very easy to see how those predatory birds could be instruments of God to gorge themselves with the flesh of those who are destroyed at this great, great battle. That is the great supper of God. Notice, secondly, the judgment of the beast and the false prophet. Verse 19, and I saw the beast and the kings of the earth and their armies assembled to make war against Christ who sat upon the horse and against his army. And the beast, the Antichrist, was seized, and with him the false prophet who performed the signs in his presence, by which he received those who had received the mark of the beast and those who worshipped his image. And these two, that is, the Antichrist and false prophet, were thrown alive into the lake of fire, which burns with brimstone. This is the first mention of the lake of fire in the book of Revelation. It is the eternal place of torment for those who die apart from Christ. You see, right now, if you're an unbeliever and you die without receiving Jesus Christ as your Savior, you go to a place the Bible calls Hades. Jesus talked about it in Luke 16. It's an awful place. It's a place of suffering, but it's a temporary place as well. Every unbeliever who has ever lived is right now in Hades, awaiting his final trial at the great white throne judgment and his final sentence, which will be to be thrown into the lake of fire, to be tormented day and night forever and ever. The first two occupants of that lake of fire will be the beast and the false prophet. And we'll find after Revelation 20, after the 1,000 years of millennium, the reign of Christ, at the end of those 1,000 years, Satan will be cast into the lake of fire. Revelation 20:10 says, the great dragon, Satan, will be cast into the lake of fire where the beast and the false prophet are. To me, that's fascinating, because Satan doesn't enter that lake of fire until 1,000 years later. And yet 1,000 years later, when Satan is dispatched into the lake of fire, it says the beast and the false prophet are still there. It doesn't say they were there. They are there, meaning they are still alive. And that is the awful truth about hell, the final judgment place of the unsaved. A person who goes to hell isn't just destroyed. They continue to suffer, to be tormented day and night forever and ever. If you don't like that, if you think that's wrong or unfair, your problem is with the Word of God. That's exactly what God says. God never meant for human beings to occupy the lake of fire. It was designed for the devil, his angels, for the beast and the false prophet. But those who reject the grace, the forgiveness of God, will spend eternity there as well. And then we see this final word in verse 21 about the sword of Christ. And the rest were killed with the sword, which came from the mouth of him who sat on the horse. And all the birds were filled with their flesh. This is the future that awaits those who die apart from Christ Jesus. But what about the here and now? I close with this, perhaps the best known verse in the entire Bible by Christians and non-Christians alike is John 3:16. For God so loved the world that he gave his only begotten Son, that whosoever believes in, trusts in, clings to him will not perish, but have eternal life. For God did not send his Son into the world to judge the world, but that the world through him might be saved. People misinterpret that. They say, oh, see, Pastor, Jesus isn't a judge. No, he didn't come to judge the world the first time. He didn't come into the world the first time to judge the world. He came as Savior to save the world. He didn't come the first time to judge. He came to save. John goes on to explain, for he who believes in him is not judged, but he who does not believe has been judged already because he does not believe in the name of the only begotten Son of God. You see, a lot of people think when we're born into this world, we're born spiritually neutral, and when we die, you know, it's kind of a crapshoot whether we go to heaven or hell, depending on how nice we are while here on planet Earth. No, when we enter this world, we enter alienated from God. We are like prisoners on death row, awaiting our final execution. But Jesus Christ came that first time to be our Savior, to offer us a pardon from our sins, a stay of execution, if you will, if we'll accept his forgiveness. He came the first time to be our Savior. But if we leave this world without receiving that pardon from sin, we will face him one day as our judge, just as those will at the end time when they see him coming and riding on that great white horse. The second coming of Jesus Christ will be the worst day of your life if you have to face him as your judge. But the second coming of Jesus Christ will be the best day of your life if you receive his forgiveness now. And when you see him, know that is the first day of the great future he has planned for you.
1: The choice, of course, is entirely yours. But as the Bible says, today is the day of salvation. And it's my prayer that you will take your first steps toward Jesus Christ as the pardon for your sins. Well, we've been on an adventure since the first Monday of August when our study in the book of Revelation started. And this coming Monday, we'll conclude this teaching series called Final Conquest. With this deadline approaching, I'm urging you to call, write, or go online to request a copy of my commentary on Revelation called Final Conquest. 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Along the way, I'll help you understand the mysterious symbols used through the book of Revelation. 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
2: 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Box 223-609, Dallas, Texas, 75222. That's P.O. Box 223-609, Dallas, Texas, 75222. I'm David J. Mullins. Ever since the fall of man, Satan has enjoyed a measure of power and dominion over the earth. But during the last days, Satan will be vanquished, and Christ will return to establish his kingdom. Hear a message called The Coming Kingdom, Wednesday on Pathway to Victory. Pathway to Victory with Dr. Robert Jeffress comes from the pulpit of the First Baptist Church of Dallas, Texas.
3: Dr. Robert Jeffress right there. 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And hallelujah, Lord, that one day the enemy will be vanquished. And Christ is going to return, set up his kingdom, that triumphant moment when Jesus reclaims the earth. Dang, this is a study that we don't want to miss tomorrow with Dr. Robert Jeffress in part one. And when justice prevails and the grace and mercy, the cross and the empty tomb, 100% totality. Ah, so good. Yeah, we've got a heat advisory. Lots. I mean, look, just check in on the seasoned citizens around you. It's Big Wave Dave, David James. Check that directory you have, maybe your neighbors. Just look out for them. You know, Laura, where are you? Thank you for being part of our KKLA family as you stay hydrated and getting your children off for their very first day of school.
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0: Most Christians don't stop to think about the return of Jesus when they're in the middle of their normal day-to-day routine, but it's something that we should all think about every day. Welcome to Discovering the Jewish Jesus. I'm Dustin Roberts, and today Rabbi Schneider reveals a fascinating connection between the fall holy days and Jesus's return, one that has challenged the way I read scripture. Before today's message is over, you might just discover there's far more happening behind these biblical feasts than you've ever imagined. Now, here's Rabbi Schneider.
1: In the series that we're presently in, the Lord actually identifies himself as Yahweh. And so when we go to the 23rd chapter of the book of Leviticus, called in Hebrew Vayikra, the first verse says this, "The Lord," and you'll notice in your Bible that the word Lord there is capital L, capital O, capital R, capital D. And anytime you see the Lord in all caps in your Hebrew Bible in the Old Testament, what is actually being translated from there is God's sacred covenant name taken from the four Hebrew letters, Yud, He, Vav, He, which again is pronounced, we believe, a breathy Yahweh. So actually what's going on here is Yahweh is saying, these are my appointed holy days. And so because the Lord identifies himself by his covenant name, Yud-Heh-Vav-Heh, or Yahweh, I use that name, even though, as I mentioned, traditional Judaism feels that it's so sacred they won't say the name. Again, my feeling is if God used his name 7,000 times in speaking to all the writers of the Hebrew Bible, why would he not want me as his child to know him and even be able to address him by his name? So this season is Yahweh's fall holy days, and we are now continuing in the first of the Lord's holy days, called in Hebrew Rosh Hashanah or Yom Teruah, the Feast of Trumpets. Now, I made some comments last time where we read from the 24th verse of the book of Leviticus, where the Lord said on the first day of the seventh month in your calendar, and when I say your calendar, it's not the Gregorian calendar that the world uses, which is based on the sun, but as I said last time, the calendar that God gave us is based on the moon. It's a lunar calendar. So there is the seventh month on this lunar calendar is the month of Tishrei, and on the first of the seventh month, the Lord said, I want you to celebrate by the blowing of trumpets as a reminder. So let me read with you the 24th verse of Leviticus 23 as we pick up today and point to the prophetic fulfillment of this sacred holy day. The Lord says here, speak to the sons of Israel saying, in the seventh month, on the first of the month, you shall have a rest, a reminder by blowing of trumpets, a holy convocation. I'm not going to make any further comments. I want to encourage you to go back and listen to the last episode in this series. I'm just going to move forward now. All these holy days had application in their original historical context for Israel, but they also have prophetic application for you and I as believers in Yeshua, whether we're Jew or Gentile. You see, the church is called in the Brit Chadashah, the New Testament, the Israel of God. We haven't replaced national Israel, but yet the church is now grafted in to the Commonwealth of Israel. And so these appointed days of Yahweh are not only days that are sacred for national Israel, the physical descendants of Abraham, Isaac, and Jacob, but they also have relevancy, beloved ones, and application for you and I, for all of us that have placed our faith in the God of Israel's Messiah, Yeshua, the Savior of the world. Again, every one of these holy days finds its ultimate climax in King Jesus. So what is the fulfillment of the Feast of Trumpets? I mentioned last time that when the children of Israel were commanded to blow a trumpet on this day, you shall have a reminder, the Lord said in verse 24 of Leviticus 23, by the blowing of trumpets, we have to ask ourselves, what would the blowing of the trumpet remind them of? It reminds us of the time that the shofar sounded from heaven in the book of Shemot, in the book of Exodus, chapter 19. And the Lord caused that shofar from heaven to blow louder and louder and louder and louder till the people buckled at their knees. They were so terrified. And then the Lord spoke from heaven. And all of Israel was marked forever. So the blowing of the shofar from heaven in Exodus 19 was the introduction to the kingdom of God breaking into the earth. 3 million Jews at the base of Mount Sinai heard God's voice, which was preceded by the blowing of the shofar. So I want you to take this key thought. The blowing of the shofar precedes the break-in of the glory and the kingdom of God into the earth. We read in the book of Revelation that when the last trumpet sounds, the kingdom of the world will become the kingdom of God and of His Christ. And so the shofar announces the breaking in of God's kingdom to the world when the kingdom of the world will become the kingdom of God. The last thing that Jesus said in the book of Revelation is, "Behold, I come quickly." And when is Jesus going to come? He's going to come when the last trumpet sounds. When the last trumpet sounds, the dead in Christ shall rise. We will meet Him in the air, and we will forever be with the Lord. The trumpet announces, beloved ones, the return of King Jesus. Now, at the end of last time's broadcast in this series, I said to you that I'm going to be talking today about the most fundamental and critical truth that you could be hearing. And that truth is this: Jesus is coming back for you and for me. Revelation chapter 22, you want to mark this in your Bible. Behold, I come quickly. But the truth is, many of us live as if His kingdom is not near. We don't live in a supernatural, awakened state to the fact that Jesus could break in any time. That the return of Jesus is soon. Jesus said, "Behold, I come soon. Behold, I come quickly, and my reward is with me to give to each one according to what he's done." So what I want to do today, beloved one, is wake us up to how near Christ's return really is, because Jesus gave us signs that would cause us to know that the time is at hand. We read about many of these signs in Matthew 24, but all throughout the pages of the Word of God, both old and new. I want to go now with you through some of the signs that we are seeing happen in present time that should cause us to know how close we are. Number one, moral absolutes based on the written Word of God and the Ten Commandments have been removed from our society. We remove the Ten Commandments from public-owned property, I should say, from government property. We know all the restrictions now about bringing any type of religion into any type of politics, the division between church and state, and beyond that, the culture that we're living in today has pushed biblical morality out, and I know I'm preaching to the choir now, so now that if you and I are standing on the absolute morals that are outlined for us in the Ten Commandments and the Word of God, we are now looked at like dinosaurs. We're looked at like being irrelevant. We are looked at as being inferior and lesser, old-fashioned, out of touch, out of date. We are pushed out because God has been taken out of our culture. This is a predominant sign that Jesus' approach is soon. Yeshua talked in Matthew 24 about the abomination of desolation spoken of by the prophet Daniel. The abomination of desolation is when the Lord's sanctuary is profaned. And there's multi-different levels of this happening. One of the ways that this is happening in a general spiritual sense is that that which was once dedicated to God, the United States of America was dedicated to God at the birth of our nation, now has been pushed out. And instead of being a nation in whom God we trust, we're now a nation that stands for everything but God. And for those people that would even bring God into the picture, they are frozen out. They are blocked out. They are censored. Evil has begun to ascend and the light is being driven out. But this is not because God's not in control. This is actually part of God's plan. See, the Bible tells us that Jesus will not return until the Antichrist is first revealed. And the only way the Antichrist, beloved ones, can arise is if the Holy Spirit begins to pull back. So there's a mysterious scripture, and it says this, he that restrains, speaking of the Holy Spirit, will no longer restrain. In other words, Paul is communicating here that the Holy Spirit that's been restraining evil is going to begin to loosen his grip. He's going to begin to step back. He's going to begin to take his hands off so that evil could begin to rise, so that an ascendancy of evil can take place, which will create an atmosphere for the Antichrist to arise. And God's purpose in all this is ultimately to let evil run its course, to reach a climax, and then for God to step in at Jesus' return and extinguish it and eliminate it and destroy it once and for all. It's all part of God's plan.
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1: We're looking here, beloved, at the signs of the times and how the days that we're living in are speaking so loudly about Yeshua's return. Even people that don't believe in Jesus know that something is way different in the culture today. I mean, supposedly we're a culture that's more tolerant, a culture that's more loving. Well, let me ask you a question. Are you finding that people are more tolerant and more loving today than they were 5 years ago? Supposedly, the culture is more inclusive. We're more peaceful. I don't know about what you're experiencing, but I'm experiencing more division. I'm experiencing more stress. I'm experiencing more hatred. Society is getting to the place where we're seeing the words of the scripture writer being fulfilled, where he says that in the last days, difficult days will come and things will go from bad to worse. Let me take a step back and take you in a slightly different direction, but all pointing towards the same end. We're talking about the signs of the times that should wake you and I up, that should cause a bell to ring in your heart that Jesus is coming back soon, that he told us these things were going to happen so that we'd be prepared when they do. And Jesus said, when you see these things happen, look up, he said, don't be afraid, but look up, he said, for your redemption draweth nigh. What we're seeing happen today in fulfillment of biblical prophecy is the confusion that is taking place regarding sexual identity. In the beginning, the Lord created them male and female. He didn't create us with all these pronouns that are blurred together that mean something other than either male or female. And yet today there's such confusion in society. People are no longer determining their identity by how they were created. They're choosing what identity they want to be sexually, regardless of their biological characteristics. This, of course, creates very, very disastrous consequences and is leading to such brokenness and such confusion and chaos is the primary manifestation of the realm of darkness. The confusion that we're seeing in society today, beloved ones, is a result of the fact that Jesus is getting ready to return, that the Holy Spirit is beginning to step back so that the enemy can begin to wreak havoc in the world, so that the Antichrist can arise, preparing the way for Yeshua HaMashiach to return. One of the most interesting Hebrew prophets contained in our Old Testament is the prophet Daniel. And Daniel talked to us about the signs of the times before the kingdom of the world becomes the kingdom of God. He talked to us about what would happen at the very end of the age. And one of the things that Daniel saw was that information and knowledge had completely covered the earth. Think about it. When Daniel was alive, things moved so slowly. I mean, people had been living the same way year after year after year after year after year for hundreds and thousands of years. They made fires. They ate their food over a fire. They got their food from their livestock and from their vegetables and the fruit they grew. Okay, of course, during Daniel time, there was no mail systems, although letters could be sent personally through a carrier. But I mean, knowledge traveled very, very slowly. But Daniel saw that at the very end of the age, there'd be a tremendous change in the amount of information and knowledge that was covering the earth. And of course, today, you can look up on your phone by doing a search on your phone right through the internet. You can find an answer to almost anything. You don't know an answer to something? How do you work this? How do you do that? All you got to do is Google it on your phone, right? Knowledge is right at the tip of our fingertip. And this knowledge, for all the knowledge that we have today, it's made life easier in so many ways. But let me ask you this question. Is society really happier? It might be easier in a lot of ways, but are we any happier? I don't think so. Daniel saw that before the kingdom of God took possession of the world fully, knowledge will have covered the earth, and we are living, beloved ones, in the information age. I mean, it is happening so quickly. Many of us that are following what's going on in technology, we see that the artificial intelligence that is being created right now, how dangerous it is. They're concerned about mankind creating computer systems with artificial intelligence where that the artificial intelligence becomes smarter than human beings, and about the possibility of these machines taking over humanity, outwitting and outsmarting humanity. And those that are leading the way are the ones that are most terrified about it. How you, for example, would have artificial intelligence in charge of, let's say, disposing of nuclear weapons. I mean, I'm just thinking out loud right now. And somehow the artificial intelligence decides that its way of thinking about the situation is superior to a human's way of thinking about a situation. And they decide to release nuclear weapons on the world. I mean, anything's possible. As crazy as this sounds, the things that you and I are doing today sounded completely crazy and like science fiction to those that were living 200 years ago before our time. What we're seeing today, the acceleration of knowledge, as quickly, beloved one, as things have changed in the last 10 years, and as drastically as things have changed in the last 10 years, in the next 10 years, things are going to change even more drastically and more significantly. I don't have time to cover too many more signs right now, but one of the predominant signs that we're seeing today is the fact that Jesus warned us in Matthew 24 that in the last days there'd be many false Christs and false teachers that would lead many away. And Jesus said if it was possible, they would even deceive the elect. I want you to know today, the scripture truths that we need to be buying into are those that are contained in the written word of God. And the written word of God talks about repentance, salvation from sin, and giving our lives wholly to King Jesus. Why? Because he's coming back soon. He loves you, beloved one, and he deserves it. Let's be ready for the soon return of Messiah Jesus this Rosh Hashanah Yom Teruah. I love this time of year. It brings back such happy memories. Again, Jewish people celebrate this as the Jewish New Year. And I want to encourage you, if the Lord's blessing you through this ministry, if you've just been being strengthened by it, encouraged by it, if it's bringing joy in your life, as we're now in the season of the Jewish New Year, would you make a commitment, if you're not already, to financially support us? It's a spiritual principle. The Bible tells us in 1 Corinthians chapter 9 that we should financially support those ministries that are feeding us spiritually. So a lot of times during a new year, people make a decision to perhaps change a behavior in their life, to grow in an area that they want to see advancement in. And if the Lord once again is blessing you through this ministry, I want to ask you to honor him with your finances through this ministry. Beloved, not only will it come back to you pressed down, good measure, and running over into your lap according to the word of God, but you'll make it possible for others to be blessed as well. Thank you for your financial support. And now, Dustin, could you tell our brothers and sisters in Christ about how they can give?
0: 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Box 777, Blissfield, Michigan 49228. Together, we're reaching people around the world with the gospel, and we're helping them discover the Jewish roots of their Christian faith. And when you discover the roots of your faith, it revolutionizes your faith. I know, because it did mine. And I believe that's exactly what it will do for you. And you know what else? It's not just Gentiles that are being touched by this ministry. We're reaching Jewish people all around the globe with the good news of their Messiah, Jesus, the Jewish Jesus. Through billboards, free resources, and digital ad campaigns, we're challenging them with the words of the Torah, and we show them how they can still be Jewish and receive Jesus. That's one of the most difficult hurdles for Jewish people to overcome. But we believe that God is going to open doors and guide us as we expand this outreach. And you know what? We can't do it without you. So I just want to say, help us reach the world for Jesus. Help us reach Jewish people for Jesus. And once again, if God is asking you to give a special Fall Holy Days offering, just give it at discoveringthejewishjesus.com. Now here's Rabbi.
1: In the Old Testament book of Numbers, we find a blessing God speaks over his children through Moses and Aaron. It carries the idea of favor and expression. Open your heart to the Spirit and the Word today and receive Father's goodness into your life with confidence. The Lord bless you and keep you. The Lord make his face shine on you and be gracious to you. The Lord lift you up with his countenance. And the Lord give you, beloved one, his peace. And now in Hebrew.

0: God bless you, and shalom.
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2: 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Your thoughts here, and Rosh Hashanah, and the deal is we've got to know. If we know our Jewish roots as Jesus followers, there's zero room for any anti-Semitism or anything. Okay, we're going to disagree with policy, but the Jewish brothers and sisters, Rabbi Schneider just talking about, we're inseparable. Even talking to Rabbi Gary, which he's a Yankee fan. You can't, you know, he grew up back when he was a kid, I think in Brooklyn, so you can't fault him. But you talk to Rabbi Gary, and he's here on KKLA, inseparable. And we need to be praying for them. And here's a good thing, presenting Jesus as the Messiah for all. So thank you, Rabbi Schneider, for this. Your thoughts, ladies and gentlemen, 818-662-3737. My David James KKLA Facebook page, at David James KKLA on X. Heat advisory in effect. Stay hydrated. We're looking at 104. And even downtown Los Angeles, I don't think we've had a Civic Center triple digits for a few years. Going to break those records over the course of the last couple of years that we've had. Dr. David, straight ahead. Nothing wrong with having it. All of us need it. The desire for it can be destructive. Pink Floyd sang about it. ABBA sang about it. Dr. David talking about it next.
3: 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It gets me in the proper perspective. Really helping me grow on my walk.
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2: Well, 99.5 KKLA. David James, grateful that we are able to study God's word and grateful that we can actually become wiser in the secular and sacred in studying God's word. When it comes to the law, there's no one that I trust more than Berglund and Johnson and Dan Johnson of Berglund and Johnson. And Dan, counselor, thank you for joining us here.
5: Thanks for having me, Dave. I really appreciate it.
2: Now, when I talk about a moral dilemma when it comes to legal cases as far as Jesus followers, Christians are concerned, and, oh, I don't know, I got hurt, or I have an elder, my grandmother looks like she's not being taken care of, but I as a Jesus follower, I don't sue. What do you say to that?
5: Well, Dave, we have a lot of Christian clients at Berglund & Johnson. Probably about 70% of our clientele are faith-believing Christians, and many of them do come to us with that very question in mind as to whether it's appropriate for them as Christians to file a claim against someone that has wronged them. Of course, our judicial system is based upon Judeo-Christian ethics from the English common law. And, of course, our Declaration of Independence and Constitution are all based upon the foundation of Judeo-Christian principles. Mm-hmm. But we have a higher calling, and that, of course, is not only the Constitution and so forth that we have as Americans, but the Bible.
2: Right.
5: And the Bible does have certain issues that need to be addressed whether a person should be filing a claim. Most of those issues deal with whether a claim should be filed by one Christian against another. And those are very complex issues, especially with the fact that we have insurance companies that will not abide by church discipline. Mm-hmm. That usually was what was required back when the Bible was written. We have a lot of discussions about that with our Christian believers that come into our offices.
2: I know that you taught me that we are protecting our own family for the years, decades that they are going to need to be cared for. We're not going at the person. We're going at the insurance companies to do what we've invited them to do.
5: Very accurate. 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And it's not a problem for you as a Christian to file a claim where the insurance company is going to be paying the damages.
2: Well, and you can call Berglund & Johnson at 1-800-4-IF-HURT, 1-800-4-IF-HURT,
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2: We continue to study God's Word with Dr. David Jeremiah. 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
7: There's nothing wrong with having it. 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
8: Would you believe the book of Proverbs will teach you how to manage your resources? It will help you make good decisions about the blessings that God has given to you and how you utilize them for the right reason in the right way. I hope that you will stay tuned for these principles as we open them up today and tomorrow and talk about prosperity. Hey, before we get into the lesson today, I want to just take a moment and invite you to come and visit us if you're in the area. If you come to the West Coast, you should come to San Diego. In a little village not too far from San Diego, just on the outside circumference of the circle, is a place called El Cajon. And there in that city, we minister every week. And we have people that come to see us and visit us from all over the world. And we would love to have you. When you have the opportunity, I hope you will come and be sure and let us know that you're there and where you're from. And it's such a wonderful thing to meet you. And some of you will be traveling here for vacation. Don't forget to make your visit to Shadow Mountain one of the stops along the way. And we'll look forward to seeing you. Here is part one of Proverbs about wealth and prosperity.
9: In the movie Wall Street, starring Michael Douglas, there is a speech that is taken from real life. The speech goes like this. Greed is good. Greed is right. Greed works. Greed cuts through and captures the essence of the evolutionary spirit. Greed in all its forms, greed for life, greed for money, greed for love, greed for knowledge, has marked the upward surge of mankind, and greed, you mark my word, will save the USA. End of quotes. Now, this speech was incorporated into the movie, but it came from an actual speech by a man named Ivan Bosky, the investment banker who was arrested in the 1980s for insider trading. After his arrest and his imprisonment, Barbara Walters interviewed his wife. And in that interview, this broken woman began to share what her husband had done. She said he would use friends, he would use his family, he would use work associates. She even confessed through tears that he used me to get anything that he wanted. He was a man whose life was controlled by greed and by a desire for prosperity. And when he was arrested, he began to turn evidence on all of his associates in order that he might get a lighter sentence, not caring at all what would happen to his so-called friends. How many of you know that the desire for riches can be deadly? If you go through the Bible, you will discover in the Old Testament that Gehazi, Elisha's servant, was struck with Naaman's leprosy because he could not pass up a reward. And in the New Testament, Ananias dropped dead because of a desire for money that caused him to lie. The rich young ruler couldn't enter the kingdom of God because of his desire to be rich. And the rich man who feasted sumptuously and neglected Lazarus was tormented in Hades because he could not give up his wealth. And in the New Testament, Paul warns us that if we are not careful, our desire for wealth can be destructive. In writing to Timothy in 1 Timothy 6:9, we read these words. But those who desire to be rich fall into temptation and a snare and into many foolish and harmful lusts which drown men in destruction and perdition. Now, he didn't say that those who are rich drowned in perdition. He said those who desire, those who lust after it as if it were the only game in town, those are the people who can be destroyed by it. And probably all of us here have illustrations that we can name of people who were good people who got off on this track of lusting after wealth, and in the process their own lives were destroyed and devastated, and their families were ruined, and everything that was good about them before this started was disannulled. Few things are so much at the mercy of life's fluctuations as money. And in a society which is governed by investments and profit and loss and interest dividends, it is inevitable that some will get caught in the web of greed. What can money do for you? Its road is full of mirages, bright and enticing gleams of water which vanish as soon as you draw near. One after another, the alluring pools turn out to be hot, glowing sand. The conditions into which riches lead you only intensify your thirst for more, and you can never have enough. Somebody said that millionaires who laugh heartily are rare. And what are they doing if they are not laughing? They are carrying burdens which crush all of the laughter out of them. They are carrying the very thing which promised to carry them. And the book of Proverbs makes numerous references to wealth and riches and poverty. In fact, there are at least two proverbs that speak pointedly to the issue of greed and the lust for money. Proverbs 15:27 says, "He who is greedy for gain troubles his own house, but he who hates bribes will live." And this is one for all of us modern workaholics. Hell and destruction are never full, so the eyes of man are never satisfied. The problem with the wealth game is there is never enough. No matter how much you get, you always want more. And once you get into it, some people that I know who have gotten caught in this have told me it no longer is the money that's the issue. It's the game. It's the desire to accomplish more and to get more and to accumulate more. Proverbs 23:4 is also for the overworker. It says, "Do not overwork to be rich. Because of your own understanding, cease." It's a good proverb, isn't it? It's possible to get so caught up in this that it consumes your whole life. It destroys your family. It tears apart all of your relationships because all you care about is prosperity and more and getting to the next level and to the next investments. Now, while no one should assume that the book of Proverbs is the final, exhaustive treatment of the subject of prosperity and wealth and all of that, it contains many of the core principles that are expanded upon in the rest of the Word of God. In other words, the Proverbs are gathered around several key concepts. And as we select the Proverbs and as we collect them, we will interject other key passages from the rest of the Word of God, and we'll see that the book of Proverbs is right in sync with all the rest of the Bible. How many of you know the Word of God stands or falls as a whole? You don't just take one section of it. You're not going to find something in Proverbs that's going to undo something you find over in the New Testament. The whole of it stands together. It is the plenary inspiration of the Word of God. Now, let's begin, before we get into our outline today, with a very basic truth about prosperity found in Proverbs 22, verse 2. Here's the basic core truth. "The rich and the poor have this in common: the Lord is the maker of them all." So if we're going to look at indications of wealth and poverty, we need to recognize that the one who's making these statements is the Holy Spirit, Almighty God. He's the one who created both the rich and the poor. So we have every right under the laws of evidence to listen carefully to what he has to say. So let's talk for a few moments about the Proverbs, about how we gain money, how we gain prosperity. How do we get rich? Well, the Bible in the book of Proverbs has some keys for us to understand. First of all, prosperity comes from the hand.

It's the principle I want you to note. Blessed shall you be in the city, and blessed shall you be in the country. Blessed shall be the fruit of your body, and the produce of your ground, and the increase of your herds, and the increase of your cattle, and the offspring of your flocks. Blessed shall be your basket and your kneading bowl. Blessed shall you be when you come in, and blessed shall you be when you go out. The Lord will cause your enemies who rise against you to be defeated before your face. They shall come out against you one way and flee before you seven ways. The Lord will command the blessing on you in your storehouses and in all which you set your hand. He will bless you in the land which the Lord your God is giving you. The Lord will establish you as a holy people to himself, just as he has sworn to you, if you keep the commandments of the Lord your God and walk in his ways. Then all peoples of the earth shall see that you are called by the name of the Lord, and they shall be afraid of you. And the Lord will grant you plenty of goods in the fruit of your body, in the increase of your livestock, in the produce of your ground, in the land of which the Lord swore to your fathers to give you. The Lord will open to you his good treasure, the heavens, to give the rain to your land in its season, and to bless all the work of your hand, and shall lend to many nations, but you shall not borrow. And the Lord will make you the head and not the tail. You shall be above only and not beneath. If you heed the commandments of the Lord your God, which I command you today, and are careful to observe them, so you shall not turn aside from any of these words which I command you this day, to the right or to the left, to go after other gods or to serve them. Now, what's this passage all about? This passage is all about God's promise to the people of Israel, to the Old Testament believer, if you will, that if they followed the will of God, if they followed God's commands, that he would bless them. In fact, the word blessing is over and over in this passage. And so we understand that one of the fundamental principles in the Old Testament for being blessed and for the prosperous life is that God blessed those who followed him. You say, well, I know people who follow the Lord who aren't blessed. This is not the prosperity gospel. Hear me carefully. God is not saying he wants you to be rich. God is saying he wants to bless you so you can be the vehicle of blessing to others. The only reason God ever blesses anyone is not so they can sit back and count what they have, but so they can be a channel, a conduit, through which God can send his wealth, his prosperity for the needs of people. But the point you need to understand from this simple proverb is that God honors us, and when he honors us, our blessing comes from God. If you've been blessed of God with any of the good things of life, then you have to look up and say, this is because of God. God has been good to me. Every good gift, now watch this, and every perfect gift, where does it come from, class? It comes from above, doesn't it? So don't ever forget, when we ask, where does prosperity come from? Prosperity comes from the hand of God. And this passage, filled with the blessing of God, is a reminder to us that God wants to bless his people. And then the Proverbs teach us that prosperity comes from honesty and integrity. I was really surprised to discover how many different ways God in the book of Proverbs reminds us that there's a certain thing he expects of his people. How many of you know that God is not only interested in the end, God is also interested in the means? God cares not only what we get, he cares how we get it. It's not enough just to have a lot. It's important how you got it. Now watch carefully how the book of Proverbs warns us against certain kinds of activities. These should be printed on the front pages of the newspaper these days so everybody could read what God has to say. Notice first of all in Proverbs 22:1, a good name is rather to be chosen than great riches, loving favor rather than silver or gold. Proverbs 16:8, better is a little with righteousness than vast revenues without justice. Proverbs 15:6, in the house of the righteous there is much treasure, but in the revenue of the wicked is trouble. Now listen, Proverbs 11:1, dishonest scales are an abomination to the Lord, but a just weight is his delight. Now you have to translate that into our culture. Cheating somebody at business in order to get rich, according to the word of God, is an abomination to the Lord. God expects us as his people to do business righteously and justly and fairly and most of all honestly with integrity. Proverbs 16:11 says, honest weights and scales are the Lord's. All the weights in the bag are his work.
Proverbs 28:6 says, better is the poor who

0: walks in his integrity than one perverse in his ways, though he be rich. So the Bible teaches us in the book of Proverbs that we gain prosperity, first of all, by the honor of God, and then we gain it through honesty and integrity. God's people ought to be men and women of honesty and integrity. I am not somebody who rails against the issues of the day unless they come before us in the scripture, but I want to tell you, if you're a Christian, you shouldn't be messing around with the lottery. You got no business doing that. That is a waste of your money and a waste of your time, and it's a disobedience to the word of God. Dishonesty and greed causes us to do things that we should never do. And so we get prosperity, according to the book of Proverbs, by being honored of God and by honesty and integrity. And then there's one other little thought that we ought to throw in here. Prosperity comes from hard work and diligence. How many of you know that? Prosperity comes from hard work and diligence. Chapter 13, verse 11 says, "Wealth gained by dishonesty will be diminished, but he who gathers by labor will increase." How many of you know the book of Proverbs is filled with truth about laziness? There are so many different metaphors for it in the book. Some guy who's laying in bed in the morning, he's supposed to get up and go to work, and the proverb says he won't go out in the street because he fears there's a lion in the street. So he stays home, and he goes poor. You know, sometimes lazy people get blessed, but it's accidental. It's not on purpose. Amen? And you probably know somebody. They don't work. They don't do anything. They just sort of have fallen into it. Maybe they have a big inheritance. But by and large, the Word of God says, if you don't work hard, you go poor. And the way you get prosperity, according to the Word of God, is from the honor of God, through honesty and integrity, and through hard work and diligence. Amen? So we're all together there. So far, nothing's been too convicting, right? But hang on. All right. Number two, the book of Proverbs tells us how to govern our money. And I just want to say one thing here, because there's just one principle here that's really important for us to get a hold of, and we'll come back to it at the end of the message. And that is, when we get our money, are not to put our trust in it. Proverbs 11:28 says, "He who trusts in his riches will fall, but the righteous will flourish like foliage." You see, there's not anything wrong with getting riches. There's an awful lot wrong with putting your trust in them. If you begin to trust your riches, you will start to distrust God. And one of the reasons that we have so much in the Word of God warning us against greed is because God loves us so much, He does not want anything to come between Himself and us. And when prosperity becomes our hope and our trust, when our almighty bank book becomes our source of strength, then we have pushed God aside and we've moved Him out of the center place of our life. And when we begin to trust in riches that God has provided for us instead of the one who provided them, we are in deep trouble. The old adage is, don't trust the gift, trust the giver. Amen? Trust the one who provided it for you. Now, the majority of the Proverbs that have to do with wealth and riches and prosperity have to do with how we give it away. It's an interesting thing. And so I want to talk with you thirdly about Proverbs about how we give away our money. You say, once you get it, why would you want to talk about giving it away? Because the only way you can ever keep it is to give it away. The only way you can ever get anything that's worthy in your life is to give away what you already have. If God has given you friends, you yourself must give that friendship away. Whatever you have in your life, you have to give it away so that it can come back to enrich you even more. And the book of Proverbs tells us many, many things about how we're to handle the money God gives us and how we're to discharge it. If we are collecting and hoarding in a miserly way, counting all that we have, instead of being aware of the fact that God has given us this stewardship, then we'll never be happy no matter how much we have. In fact, I've learned in my life one of the best ways to guard against greed is to give something away that you really don't want to give away down in your heart. You give it away sacrificially, and God blesses you for it. Now watch what the Bible says about the purpose of giving. Why do we give? Why do we give away what we have? We do it, first of all, to honor Almighty God. Proverbs 3:9 says, honor the Lord with your possessions and with the first fruit of all your increase. Now, once again, I want you to follow me as I read an extended passage from the book of Deuteronomy, because I want you to see that this is a truth that goes way back to the very beginning, that God wants us to honor Him with what we have. You say, how do you do that? You make it available for God's use. You bring it to Him. You give it back to Him. Turn back in your Bibles now, Deuteronomy chapter 26. And while this is an Old Testament offering law, the principle here is so very clear, and it's an incredible passage of Scripture, just like the other one in Deuteronomy chapter 28. And the reason I love to read to you from Deuteronomy is because most of you don't normally turn there to read in your own reading every day. It's kind of like second on your list next to Leviticus. How many of you know that when the Lord was tempted in the wilderness by the enemy, and He said, "It is written," remember that? Satan came and tempted Him, and the Lord said, "It is written." Do you know what He quoted when He said, "It is written"? All of the quotations are from the book of Deuteronomy. So if the Lord Jesus thought Deuteronomy is pretty good, we should think it's pretty good too, shouldn't we? Now let me just read to you Deuteronomy chapter 26. Remember, what we're talking about here is that one of the reasons we give is to honor God. Listen to this. "And it shall be when you come into the land which the Lord your God is giving you as an inheritance, and you possess it and dwell in it, that you shall take some of the first of all the produce of the ground which you shall bring from your land that the Lord your God is giving you, and put it in a basket, and go to the place where the Lord your God chooses to make His name abide. And you shall go to the one who is priest in those days and say to him, 'I declare today to the Lord your God that I have come to the country which the Lord swore to our fathers to give us.' Then the priest shall take the basket out of your hand and set it down before the altar of your God. And you shall answer and say before the Lord your God, 'My father was a Syrian about to perish, and he went down to Egypt, and he dwelt there, few in number, and there he became a nation, great, mighty, and populous. But the Egyptians mistreated us, afflicted us, laid hard bondage on us. Then we cried out to the Lord God of our fathers, and the Lord heard our voice and looked on our affliction and our labor and our oppression. So the Lord brought us out of Egypt with a mighty hand and with an outstretched arm, with great terror and with signs and wonders. And He brought us to this place, and He has given us this land, a land flowing with milk and honey. And now behold, I have brought the first fruits of the land which you, O Lord God, have given me. Then you shall set it before the Lord your God and worship before the Lord your God, and you shall rejoice in every good thing which the Lord your God has given to you and to your house, you and the Levite and the stranger who is among you. And when you have finished laying aside all the tithe of your increase of the third year in the year of tithing, and have given it to the Levite and the stranger and the fatherless and the widow so that they may eat within your gates and be filled, then you shall say before the Lord your God, 'I have removed the holy tithe from my house and have given them to the Levite and the stranger and the fatherless and the widow according to all your commandments which you have commanded me. I have not transgressed your commandments, nor have I forgotten them.'"
1: You know, it's very, very difficult for people with wealth to discover that there are rules about life and rules that govern how you do what you do with the wealth that God has entrusted to you. One time I was with a person who was quite wealthy, and he made this comment. He said, "Having a lot of money is both a blessing and a burden." He said, "The burden is the responsibility you have to do with what God has given you what you know God would want you to do." I'm sure that is a challenge that many of you understand as well. And by the way, thank you, so many of you who have used some of that wealth, some of that giving ability to help Turning Point be strong. We have just had one of the best years we've ever had in our history, and that is because of your faithfulness and your gracious generosity. I believe God is honored by that, and we thank you. Hey, don't forget to join us next time for the final part of this message on the wealth and power that can be yours in God's way. See you next time.
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3: 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Thank you, Dr. David Jeremiah. Proverbs about prosperity and more, and powering up our wealth and giving it away. And you know what? You guys are so generous as a KKLA collective, may I just say. You know, we have about 30 children in the trash heap that remain Hold International there in Mongolia. 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I'm so grateful my dad gets to share it with you. Dolores, your baby sister's birthday today, huh?
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14: And I think one of the things that I find very often, in fact, I would say almost every campus visit where civics and history comes up, is that young people are actually angry and they're disappointed that somehow they were robbed of knowing their own history. And I think that once they rediscover it, it's both refreshing and it's nourishing.
15: Insight from Tim Gagelein, our guest today, sharing passionately about the importance of American education and his love for this great country. This is Focus on the Family with Jim Daly. And today, as we continue celebrating America's 250th birthday, we'll enjoy an inspiring and hope-filled discussion from the National Mall in Washington, D.C. I'm John Fuller.
16: John, it was an honor to be invited by the White House Task Force for the 250, as it's known, for celebrating our 250 years being a nation, and to interview our very own Tim Gagelein on the National Mall. And the emphasis that day was American education. And I thought that's a good thing to respond to. You know, President Obama asked me to come out and speak to mentoring of young boys. So I went to that meeting, and I thought this would be great to go to President Trump's 250 and to celebrate the country. Many families are asking an important question. What do we want our children to understand about America, about our history? And I couldn't think of a better person to talk to than Tim Gagelein, our Vice President of External and Government Relations, who lives right there and works in Washington, D.C. We talked about the blessings of liberty, the role of faith in our founding, and the importance of teaching the next generation what is right about America. Every nation has things that are wrong, but we have a lot that is right. Mm-hmm. And of course, we also promoted the importance of family, part of the bedrock of this country. And I hope this discussion today will make you more proud as an American and help us to overcome some of the division we see today and build a better future together.
15: Yeah, Tim really is an optimist, and he's fun to listen to. He's written a book related to this topic called What Really Matters. And, of course, we have that here at the ministry. With that, let's go ahead and jump into the conversation that Jim had with Tim Gagelein in Washington, D.C., on the Mall there, on Focus on the Family with Jim Daly.
16: Tim, we're going to roll into this program. Your background, you worked with Senator Dan Coats. You worked in the George W. Bush White House for 8 years. You've been in this city for a long time.
14: Almost 40 years.
16: Almost 40 years. You know people. Mm. And when you look at the 250th anniversary, the birthday party of America, what thoughts come to your mind about this country?
14: The first thought that comes to my mind is the place that we are sitting. Because from the very vantage point where we are sitting, there is a collective sense of national unity. Behind us, over our right-hand shoulders, is the citadel of democracy in all of world history, the United States Capitol. It is categorically the most beautiful building in the United States, and that dome represents something eternal, because you cannot understand our constitutional republic without understanding the fundamental nature of the importance of the Judaic Christian tradition and the importance of the Bible on our founding. And in front of us is the Washington Monument, the father of our country. They stopped building it during the Civil War. They started again afterward. Beyond that, just over that street, is the World War II Memorial, and beyond that, the Lincoln Memorial. So, Jim, this is the heart of the United States project on freedom for all mankind.
16: You know, Tim, it still feels like we're in a tug of war on the ideals of this country, and you know, both sides of the political aisle feel they're fighting a battle for democracy. I mean, you do hear that. Depending upon what cable news channel you're listening to.
14: You know, Americans have always disagreed about big things, and we've always agreed about big things. John Adams, the second president of the United States, famously said in the Revolution that one-third of Americans were for the Revolution, one-third were for the British, and one-third were indifferent. Two-thirds either for the enemy or indifferent, that's polarization. The Civil War, we spoke about Abraham Lincoln. 700,000 Americans were killed. The president was murdered 42 days after his second inaugural address. It goes on and on. We've had polarity and differences before.
16: You know, as we celebrate 250 years of this country, it's important for us to remember democracy, its roots. Jean and I were able to go to Greece this past summer. And I didn't realize this, and I consider myself a history buff, but, you know, that experiment in democracy only lasted 30 years.
14: Yes. And I think it's a lesson to us, because when you come to Washington, D.C. today, and by the way, Jim, one of the brilliant things has been in the last 2 weeks leading up to the 250th birthday of our country, having lived here 40 years, I've never seen more families come to Washington. And they want to go to the Lincoln Memorial. They want to go to the Jefferson Memorial. They want to take their children to all these important landmarks. You go to Greece, you go to Rome. It seems yesterday's news. It's beautiful. It's important, but it doesn't seem completely relevant to those societies where you seem that the better days have gone by. That's not true of the United States. It's vital, it's timely, it's topical, and we want people to bring their families here of all years in the 250th.
16: So when you look at the way that the Founding Fathers crafted the Declaration of Independence, the Bill of Rights, all those things, the structure of government, what makes America so unique in the way that they thought through power, the corruptibility of power?
14: Yes.
16: What did they do differently?
14: In all of world history, Jim, until 1776, the Declaration of Independence and the United States Constitution, which came just a few years later, in all of world history, there had never been a constitutional republic. And the genius of America is that it's not imposed from Washington, D.C. It's not imposed by a king, by a monarchy, by a theocracy, by an aristocracy, however broadly or narrowly defined. It's power to the people, but with a written constitution, not an unwritten constitution, that we are all equal before the law. This is absolutely genius.
16: Yeah.
14: And in the history of the world, until the founding of the United States, there had never been freedom like this, then or now.
16: You know, you alluded to this issue of the Civil War, slavery, the Lincoln Memorial, etc. I was interviewing an African-American gentleman, a historian, and he said to me something I've never heard. He said, if you think about it, those founding fathers created a document that would take about 80 years to solve a 3,000-year-old problem.
14: Yes.
16: Called slavery.
14: Yes.
16: But what a different perspective to think of that. They couldn't do what some of them wanted to do, which was to end slavery right at that point. Politically, it seemed impossible. They couldn't keep the country together if
14: yes.
16: they did that. Yet they created a runway, is how he said it. They created a runway that it would only take 80 years for Lincoln to arrive to use the Constitution to abolish slavery. Speak to that positivity of something that was horrific and terrible, and everybody agrees.
14: I can't wait to speak to this. I hope that every single family who comes to Washington, D.C. during the 250 will take some time to go to the Abraham Lincoln Memorial and on one side to read the Gettysburg Address out loud with their children and to read Lincoln's second inaugural with their children. And the reason I say it is that in the second inaugural, there is that great line from Lincoln, a new birth of freedom. And that is what we're talking about right now, which is that, yes, the author of the Declaration of Independence was a slaveholder. That is America's original sin. Undeniably, that is the case. But by the time you get to Abraham Lincoln, the Emancipation Proclamation is on the cusp. In all of world history, to go from slavery to freedom in that short of a period of time is an incredible testament to the United States of America, to our Declaration and Constitution. And then, of course, we get to the 19th century, not long after the founding of the country, and we are put on a path toward the modern civil rights movement, the abolition of slavery, suffrage. I mean, it all goes together. And by the way, it's born of a Christian vision that we are all equal in the sight of God. We are made imago Dei. This is one of the brilliant contributions of Christianity to all of world history.
16: Absolutely, absolutely. Let me ask you, in terms of that observation of that battle, You said 700,000 people died in the Civil War. Where can we continue to improve? Where can we go from here? And I, what I like about democracy is that we learn, we grow, we change, we evolve to become better, which I think is a brilliant point.
14: I think it is fair to say that every major social movement in the United States has been led by the American church. We would not have had a successful American Revolution without the strong support of the American church. We would not have had the abolition of the slave trade without the American church. We would not have had the civil rights movement that began really in the 40s, 50s, culminated in the 60s without the church. And Jim, I think that the next major civil rights movement is the pro-life movement, again, led by the church. So I think, and I'm very hopeful, but I'm particularly hopeful that there will arrive a moment in real American history where every child will be welcomed into the world and protected by the law. And it seems to me that in the American experience, that is achievable.
16: Yeah, that's so, so good. With respect to America today, you're speaking at college campuses around the country, Ivy League schools, you can name them. But you're seeing a lack of civic understanding, correct?
14: It's huge.
16: That's some of the interaction you've been having. Describe it for us.
14: Well, I'll share one statistic, which is the best and objective measurement of civic literacy. Historic understanding among all of American eighth graders is called the NAEP score. And the most recent NAEP score says that less than 15% of American eighth graders are proficient in basic American history, which means that only 15%, Jim, can say this is the basic sequence: the Revolution, the Civil War, the First World War, the Second World War, the Cold War, or something along that line. So we have an enormous, a monumental work, I think, of reclamation and revival to do in our country. And I believe firmly that American restoration is possible. But our founding fathers and mothers, for all their disagreements on big things, they felt that if you wanted liberty and freedom over time, you had to have moral excellence and virtue in the people, in the citizens. And a basic part of that, of good citizenship, was knowing and understanding the basic architecture of the country.
16: Yeah, and again, brilliance. Let me quote Benjamin Franklin, because he said, only a virtuous people are capable of freedom. And he publicly called for prayer for the Constitutional Convention. That's interesting.
14: Indeed.
16: I guess separation of church and state didn't agree in that context. But he went on to say, the longer I live, the more convincing proofs I see of this truth that God governs in the affairs of men. And if a sparrow cannot fall to the ground without his notice, is it probable that an empire can rise without his aid? Speak to that quote.
14: I think it's one of the most powerful things ever written by any American ever. And I think that as Americans living in the 21st century, we can look backward to Franklin's observations, and we can look forward and say that Franklin's vision has never been more timely or topical than right now. And to ring the bell backwards, here's what Franklin is saying. If you want to have liberty and you want to have freedom over time, you better foster moral excellence in the rising generation of young Americans.
16: Right.
14: You better foster moral excellence at every opportunity you get. And in the free society, we have no established religion. We have no religious test for office. Those are important achievements. That's not to say that there's not a very important role for the church. And I believe that the role of the church has never been important, more important than it is right now.
16: Couldn't agree more. You know, when we look at the battles in public places, public schools, why would there be resistance teaching our children about the history of the country?
14: Yeah, may I say, here we are in the center of the public square. I mean, for anybody who's ever been in a debate, done a speech, written a book, whatever, about faith and the public square, here we are on the National Mall in the middle of a constitutional republic. You cannot have a public square more public than this, okay? It is a testament to our founding fathers and mothers that they had a vision that if people disagree, it's really okay. But that the strength of a democracy is that if you disagree, you can do it agreeably. You can do it magnanimously. You can do it civilly, unapologetically. But you have the right to come into the public square and to say what you want to say and to believe and to think what you want to believe and think. That, to me, is the greatness, left, right, and center. That's the greatness of the United States of America.
17: I agree.
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17: You know, looking through the lens of family, which is what we do at Focus on the Family.
14: Yes.
17: You often speak with great insight on the breakdown of the family. Mm-hmm. What are some of those statistics that we're seeing change over the last several decades that really does have an impact on the health and well-being of our nation?
14: Jim, if you and I were having this conversation in 1970, which, you know, that's a snap of the finger by American history, right? If you and I were having this conversation only in 1970, okay, 77% of all American homes were comprised of mothers and fathers and at least one child 18 years of age and under. That number today is less than 25%. The breakdown of marriage and family is very expensive. And it seems to me that it is one of the great parts of restoration in our constitutional democracy to once again focus like a laser beam on the importance to a free society of strong marriages, families, and parents. We need to go tell a new generation, right, that marriage is good, babies and children are good, and faith and freedom go together. They're not opposed.
17: Well, again, this isn't rocket science. It's just sad to see there's so many forces that work against that outcome. And you're right, all the data shows conclusively,
14: yes,
17: that a child does best in a two-parent home, mom and dad.
14: You know, I'm very hopeful because I believe that a central part of the American restoration that we're talking about, I believe that Americans overwhelmingly will fall in love again with the idea of the centrality of focusing on the family. And I think, by and large, part of the recovery of the country will come by the recovery of family.
17: Well, we totally agree with that. You know, Focus on the Family, we're doing Hope Restored. It's for marriages that are in trouble. It's got,
14: yes,
17: an 81% success rate. 2 years later, we go back to every couple, and 30% or so have divorce papers in hand. And I think it's one of the greatest things we can do is to recover a failing marriage and a failing family. Because, again, when you look at all the data, that does more to help the culture, help the community, et cetera, than anything else we could do. So I'm very proud of that 81%,
14: yes,
17: save rate,
14: yes,
17: when it comes to marriages that are in trouble. I think it's one of the great contributions that Focus is making. You know, one thing we do, Tim, for parents, to help parents, it is a difficult time to parent. There's so many things. I think at Focus on the Family, we have more questions from parents about how do we control our children's screen time,
14: yes,
17: and what they have access to, and there's been no real good answers other than you got to monitor it like crazy. Mm. This new ruling by the Supreme Court will help in that, you know, children under 18 won't be able to sign up for certain apps, etc. That's a step in the right direction.
14: It's a huge step in the right direction. And Jim, I think there is a book to be written, not George Orwell's 1984, but the new book would be called 2010, because that was the year the smartphone was introduced. And 2010 began to disincentivize human relationships. And the implication has been enormous. Mm. The implications on physical and mental health to incentivize not relationship, not friendship, not in-person relationships. I mean, this has been very tough for the country. And I think that in our 250th year, this is the year, in my view, to get out into your neighborhood. go back to church. Learn about the school board. In your own community, learn more and connect with people at a very human level. I think it's a great part of our national spirit. And I think that our founding fathers and mothers, they're the ones who patterned this for us.
17: You know, it's so good. As parents, we can be really busy and be distracted from the core role of being a good parent, a good dad, a good mother.
14: Yes.
17: And I think we need to do all we can as a culture to help support those families that are raising young children. Focus on the Family, I have something called Age and Stage.
14: Mm-hmm.
17: People can, it's absolutely free. People can sign up. You get a weekly email, 0 to 18, what you can expect with raising that child in that, you know, the terrible twos.
14: Mm.
17: What are some things I could do as a parent to help calm the terrible twos? That kind of straightforward, helpful, practical advice. So
14: yes,
17: one of the many things that we're doing to try to help parents do the best job that they can do. Speaking of that, again, I want to come back to the colleges that you speak at. Mm. Harvard, Yale, Princeton.
14: Yes.
17: Why is there such an embrace of socialism when it comes to college campuses?
14: I think the single answer to that has been the form of education that young people have gotten from the earliest years. I mean, very often, Jim, pre-kindergarten, kindergarten, very often K through 12, it's remarkably unreliable. In fact, I have argued, and I know we have discussed strongly, that the best alternative that I'm aware of to K through 12 civics and history is actually from our friends at Hillsdale College. Very commodious with Focus on the Family, because what the 1776 curriculum does, and one of the things that I think is an antidote and a help to the kind of indoctrination that has happened from the youngest of ages in American education broadly, there are great exceptions, but broadly, I think, is to go tell a new generation the story of the American experience. And I think one of the things that I find very often, in fact, I would say almost every campus visit where civics and history comes up, is that young people are actually angry and they're disappointed that somehow they were robbed of knowing their own history. And I think that once they rediscover it, it's both refreshing and it's nourishing.
17: You know, I agree. That's a good way to look at it. So often when we're watching the news, it's all about what's wrong.
14: Mm.
17: You know, the problems, the hassles, you know, the exploits of humanity.
14: Yes.
17: Against humanity. What is right about America?
14: I can't wait to answer that, and especially sitting here on the National Mall looking at some of the more than 20 museums which comprise the Smithsonian, all right? Just one block from us, and we can see it from here, it's called the Castle. It is the original Smithsonian. And what I love about this, Jim, is that this exhibition, of all the exhibitions in Washington this year, you walk into that exhibition hall at the Castle, and you see the desk that Thomas Jefferson used at the age of 33 to draft the Declaration of Independence. You see Thomas Edison's original light bulb. You see, which I absolutely love, Harriet Tubman's hymnal, which was very important to her.
17: Mm.
14: And what you realize, Jim, over and over again, is that any conversation about American exceptionalism, and I challenge all of us to go into any of the Smithsonians and to find an exception, is that if you look directly, if you really absorb it, you will find that the Judaic Christian tradition, faith, religion, things of the spirit, it's baked into the DNA of the United States of America. I would offer that without religious liberty and conscience rights, there would be no United States of America. There's a reason when you walk one block from where we're sitting and you visit the National Archives, you look at the Declaration, you look at the Constitution, but right there to the right of the Constitution, the Bill of Rights, the first 10 amendments to the Constitution. And what's number one? Religious freedom. Religious conscience. I mean, it's unmissable.
17: Yeah. You know, those cornerstones of our culture seem to be rocked right
14: yes,
17: now.
14: Yes, they are.
17: Why are we finding it so difficult to rally for what the Constitution is talking about, those freedoms?
14: Yes.
17: And why do we feel like those freedoms are at risk today?
14: I mentioned George Orwell earlier, Jim. George Orwell famously wrote that language shapes politics. I'll say it another way. Language, words, etc., they've got to be true because they ultimately shape public policy for good or for ill. Our late friend Jack Kemp said that the only way to defeat a bad idea is with a good idea. And so this is what we are debating in our time. The public square is filled with bad ideas. But the really great news is that the public square is also filled with very good news. Homeschooling, charter schools. I could go on and on. There's all kinds of good ideas there. Parental rights. We've been debating these things. It's very important that in the contest of ideas that we win the debate before we win the vote. And it seems to me in order to do that, we have to go tell a new generation why the things that we believe are so foundational are worth defending in the first place. And Ronald Reagan famously said that somebody who's with you, Jim, 80% of the time is your friend. So I think it's important in public policy to do everything we can, when possible, to find someone who we can agree with, 70 or 80% of the time, and to be comfortable with it. Maybe later on, we'll come back for the rest of the 20 or 30%, debate that, hope to persuade. But we're Americans. Let's find the commonality. Let's find the area where we can agree, and then let's go make our country even better in the next 250 years.
17: I think that's a great place to end, Tim. Thank you so much for being with us on the Mall here in Washington, D.C.
14: It was a blessing and honor, more than I can say.
17: God bless you.
14: God bless.
15: Well, Jim, what an energetic and really great conversation that you and Tim had there in D.C. It's pretty inspiring stuff.
16: It was fun. Tim gave us some great reminders that the future of America depends not only on policies or elections, but on the strength of faith and family. And I couldn't agree more. As we continue celebrating America's 250th birthday, this is an important moment for moms and dads to be intentional. Talk with your children about our nation's history to help them see both our blessings and the challenges that we've had, and to raise them with gratitude to God and hope for the future. If you're raising children right now, we want to come alongside you in that important calling. Focus on the Family has a free resource called Age and Stage. 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And when you sign up, you'll receive helpful guidance tailored to your child's specific age with insights on what they're experiencing developmentally and how you can connect with them and how to guide their heart with wisdom and grace.
15: Yeah, Age and Stage is a great resource. 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
3: 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Thank you, Tim, for teaching our children what makes America great. Hallelujah, Lord, our founding fathers, the brilliance and the cherished rights that you and I have and offering hope for the future. And if you just need a little motivation for that, Pastor Scott Show talking a couple days ago, I think he even made this afternoon, Google 4,000 marching in Dearborn. Wearing black. Just Google that and say, Lord God, I need to be on notice. That's it. Okay? 4,000 marching Dearborn in black. Just watch that video and see how many, I don't know, like American flags you see there. And you have 4,000 plus marching. 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
20: Now, that word, grace, is extremely important. We use it a lot. We say grace before a meal. We give people grace when they made a mistake. This is God's grace, and it means unmerited, undeserved favor with God. God's grace is available to each and every one who would reach out and said, Lord, please give me your grace. Bless my life right now and through this week. I'm here trying to understand you. That's why we come. We worship him and then we study his word so we'll know how to have a relationship with him that lasts.

0: Imagine yourself in this situation. You're driving to work full of thoughts about the mountain of paperwork and various chores awaiting you when you arrive at your job. Then you get there and everything has been done for you perfectly. You don't have to do another thing but bask in the glory of a job well done. That's a dream that can come true, spiritually speaking. 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
1: If you're going to commit a great sin, don't do it when the Bible is being written, because then everybody in the entire world knows you're an idiot, right? And David qualifies for that word. So he sees this beautiful woman, orders her up to the castle, and I think we can assume it was rape. She gets pregnant, and he calls her husband, who is a leader, a general in David's troops, to come back home so that they would spend the night together so David could blame the baby on her husband. But her husband was a greater man than that, and he came back to Jerusalem, but he slept on David's front doorstep, wouldn't go to his wife. Servants told David. David sends him back to the troops that were fighting and with a note. And the note says to the commanding general, Joash, said, put David out in front, move up on the wall, the front gate, and then everybody else pull back and leave him there. David sets him up for murder, and he dies there. Well, David plays the role of being the loving king, taking care of the widows of the soldiers that are killed. And so shortly after that, he marries Bathsheba. She has a son. David's made a complete mess of himself. Why would Paul use David as an example of God's grace, God's forgiveness? Well, it's interesting, the next two verses that we read from Psalm 32 are embedded here in Romans chapter 4, verse 7. Blessed, David writes, blessed are those whose lawless deeds are forgiven and whose sins are covered. God forgives ungodly and wicked deeds. Verse 8, blessed, oh, how happy, you'll remember from Matthew 5, 6, and 7, the Beatitudes. Oh, how happy is the man to whom the Lord does not credit the sin, impute the sin. So Paul's been writing about imputed righteousness. Now he uses the same word to describe the results of having sin being put on your account. So what's up with that? The whole point of using Abraham, who gave away his wife twice and had an affair with his wife's handmaid, and using David, who had multiple wives against God's law, and then committed two unpardonable sins. What? You go through the 613 rules and regulations of the law of Moses and the first five books of the Old Testament, and there's no way to pay for murder or adultery. All the other sins, you can bring a cow, couple cows, a sheep, couple of sheep. Well, if you've murdered somebody, you could go to the temple and take all the cattle in Texas and it wouldn't be enough. Or if you committed adultery, you can take all the sheep in New Zealand or you name the spot. Because those are high-handed sins. Those are lawless deeds that even the Mosaic law can't erase. That's why David is being used in his example here. So we would go, blessed is this man, verse 8, to whom the Lord has not imputed, has not accounted for, has not credited to his account. Wow. So that's meant to encourage you and I. And if you come here regularly, you've heard me say, I don't care how black the sin is that you've committed. I don't care whether you are a murderer or an adulterer or any other long list of things that are listed out there in the first five books of Moses. God will forgive any sin, the person who humbles themselves and say, Lord, please forgive me. I give you my life. I surrender. I don't know how to say that any clearer. That's why Abraham and David are being used here. So, not by works. Second section, not by ritual. Does this blessedness then come upon the circumcised, the Jews only, or upon the uncircumcised, the Gentiles also? For we say that faith was accounted to Abraham for his righteousness. How then was it accounted, verse 10, while he was circumcised or uncircumcised? Before he was circumcised, God said his offspring would be more numerous than the stars, than the sea, grains of sand. So that makes you think a moment. Abraham didn't have the law. The law didn't come for 430 years after Abraham. Moses came a long time after Abraham, which is the point. David had the law and couldn't fulfill it, but God forgave them anyway because he humbled himself before him. So, while he was uncircumcised, because it hadn't yet happened, the law, verse 11, and he received the sign of circumcision. He did take it, a seal of the righteousness of faith, which he had while still uncircumcised. He trusted God while he was uncircumcised, that he might be the father of all those who believe. That would be you and I. Though they are uncircumcised, that righteousness might be imputed to them. None of the Gentiles were circumcised. That's who Paul is talking to in Rome. But, verse 12, and the father of circumcision to those who not only are of the circumcision, Jews, but who also walk in the steps of faith which our father Abram had while he was still, not a Jew, uncircumcised. So, not by works, second section here to verse 12, not by rituals, religious rituals of lighting candles or any kind of works, circumcision. And lastly, not by the law, not by keeping rules and regulations, verse 13. For the promise that he would be the heir of the world, which was not to Abraham or to his seed through the law, but through the righteousness of faith. So the final provision of the covenant was that through Abraham's seed, all the world would be blessed, anyone who blesses him. Verse 14. For if those who are of the law are heirs, people who tried to keep the law, faith is made void and the promise made of no effect. What? God has two plans, plan A and plan B. Plan A is keep the law and you get to go to heaven. The only trouble is you have to keep every single thing in the law and no one has ever done it. So tell us about plan B, Pastor. Plan B is faith, is trust. Belief that Jesus Christ came to earth and died on the cross for me and for you. That he paid the price that I should pay. The wages of sin are death. But he died so that I could live forever with him and you too.

0: everybody. How were people saved in the Old Testament? Good question. After a pause, one man said, by keeping the law. And the lay teacher said, that's right. Well, Ironside, who was trying to be incognito and real quiet, finally couldn't wait any longer, and he lifted up his hand. He said, yes. My Bible says that by the deeds of the law, no flesh shall be justified. Romans 3:20, we looked at last time. A little embarrassed, he said, so does somebody else have an idea? How did people in the Old Testament get saved? Nobody said anything for a minute, but finally he said, they were saved by bringing sacrifices to God. And the teacher said, yes, that's right. Ironside couldn't sit still, and he said, my Bible says that the blood of bulls and goats cannot take away sin, Hebrews 10:4. By this time, the teacher, a little unprepared, was upset, and he says to him, the visitor, well then, why don't you tell us how people were saved in the Old Testament? And Ironside says, by faith, the same way they were saved today, by faith in what God said is true. So that's the way King David was saved, and that's the way Abraham was saved, believing, trust, by faith.
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0: Verse 15. Because the law brings about wrath, for where there's no law, there's no transgression. Without law and consequences, then no one could even break the law, but the law, by his existence, makes us guilty. Verse 16. Therefore, if it is of faith that we might be according to grace, so that the promise might be sure to all the seed of Abraham, not only those who are of the law, those who are Jews who try and keep the law, but also those who are of the faith of Abraham, who is the father of us all, who believed before he had the law, because it wasn't there at first. Notice the word grace. Therefore, it is of faith that it might be according to grace. Now, that word is extremely important. We use it a lot. We say grace before a meal. We give people grace when they made a mistake. This is God's grace, and it means unmerited, undeserved favor with God. It's coming down here this morning, right now. God's grace is available to each and every one who would reach out and said, Lord, please give me your grace. Give me your favor. Bless my life right now and through this week. I'm here trying to understand you. That's why we come. We worship him, and then we study his word, so we'll know how to have a relationship with him that lasts. And it starts with this word, grace. It is by grace you have been saved. Through faith, it's not of yourself. No, nobody can boast. It's a gift of God. Now, I was reading about grace, looking for another way to say it, because I say it all the time. And this is the way Max Lucado said it, one of my favorite authors. He said, God's judgment has never been a problem for me. In fact, it always seemed right that he would punish people for doing things wrong. Lightning bolts on Sodom, fire on Gomorrah. Good job, God. Ouch. Egyptians swallowed by the Red Sea, they had it coming. Discipline is easy for me to understand, but God's grace, I don't get it. How much time do you have? David the psalmist becomes David the adulterer, but by God's grace, he becomes David the psalmist again. The thief on the cross, hell-bent, hung out to dry. One minute, heaven-bound and smiling the next. Story after story, prayer after prayer, surprise after surprise, I challenge you to find one soul who came to Jesus seeking grace and didn't find it. Find one person who came seeking a second chance and left with a stern lecture. I dare you, search. I did. You won't find it. It's not there. This is why Christ

0: came to offer forgiveness and salvation to sinners. There is room in the kingdom of God for people like you and like me. 17, for it is written, Genesis 17:5, I have made you the father of many nations in the presence of him who believed, even God, who gives life to the dead and calls those things which do not exist as though they did. Whew. We could spend too much time on that. We don't have time this morning. But, you know, my background's biochemistry, and I immediately go to science. Even though many scientists have been working now for over 100 years, trying, no one has ever created life from scratch except God. And yes, I know about molecular biologists like Craig Venters, who artificially made a chromosome and put it inside a bacteria that was already alive. Nobody started with chemicals. Nobody started with dirt and made anything alive. That's what this verse is saying. Gives life to the dead, people who were alive, and you are going to be in that category someday, as will I. And those things which do not exist as though they do. Let there be life. How about on day one, the Lord said, let there be light, and there was light. And it was morning and evening the first day. How is it the first day when there's no sun? I don't want to create more questions than I answer. The answer is God said it because he knew what he was going to do on the fourth day. And so he did. God can be trusted to do what he says he's going to. Verse 18, and on the contrary to hope, or literally in Greek it says, beyond all possible hope. There shouldn't be any hope left, but there is. In hope, believe, so that he became the father, this is Abraham, of many nations according to what was spoken. So shall your descendants be. Abraham looked at the promises of God and said, it's not too hard for God, I believe. 19, and not being weak in faith, he did not consider his own body already dead since he was 100 and the deadness of Sarah's womb, who was 90 at this time. So Abraham is 75 and God says, you're going to have a son. He only had to wait 25 years. What are you waiting for? Who are you waiting for? Who have you been praying for? A spouse? A child? A parent? A cousin, a nephew, an uncle, an aunt, a neighbor. Wait on God. You just keep praying. He's going to do it. Abraham believed God at 60 years old. He believed him again at 75 years old. And then at 99, wow, he believed him. And the next year, he got a son. I wrote a possible chronology of the 14 years between the time the promise was given and the kid comes. So at 86, they make a list of potential boy names, he and Sarah. At 88, he makes a crib and paints the nursery. 2 years later, at 90, Abe goes fishing while Sarah's friends give her a baby shower. At 92, they change the nursery's paint to wallpaper because that always happens. At 94, he and Sarah begin a natural childbirth class. At 96, Sarah packs an overnight bag and sets it by the tent door. At 98, he drives a practice run to the hospital on his donkey. At 99, he scratches his head and wonders if God was just kidding. Did he doubt? No doubt he did. But he trusted God. God has called us. Faith isn't 100% certainty. It's 100% trust that God will do what he said he did. So, faith, 20. He did not waver, stagger in the promises of God through unbelief, but was strengthened in faith, giving glory to God. You didn't stagger. Verse 21, and being fully convinced that he had promised, he was also able to perform. God promises something, God is able to do it, is what this is. And over again, Ephesians 3:20, now to him who is able to do exceedingly abundantly more than we ask or think according to his power that works within us. God is able Jude 1:24 and not, whom was able to keep you from falling and to present you faultless before the Heavenly Father with exceeding joy. Verse 22. And therefore it was accounted to him. There it is again. Credited to his account, Abraham. Verse 23. Now it was not written for his sake alone that it was imputed, credit to him, but also for us, you and I, that we would understand. Verse 24. It shall be imputed to you and to me who believe in him who raised up Jesus our Lord from the dead, who delivered up because of our sins, our offenses, was raised because of our need for justification, righteousness given to us. So in the late 1800s, there was an elephant named Jumbo. It really was called that. And an African bush elephant. And he was 11 and a half foot at the head. And he weighed 6.5 tons. He finally ended up, as all elephants did in that day, at P.T. Barnum. Barnum and Bailey's Circus. And but that's not what I'm focusing on. I want you to see that Jumbo was tethered with a little 12-inch stake as soon as he could walk, and a chain about 6 foot long that wrapped around his foot. And every night, the man who took care of him, who lived with him all his life, put that chain on. Now, after he was about a year old, he walked up to a magnolia tree in a park, put his trunk around it, and lifted it up and threw it. So he was perfectly able to pull a 12-inch stake out of the ground in the chain. But because he tried to do it when he first could walk and couldn't do it, and tried, no doubt, several times after that, he believed that he couldn't do it even after he became 11 and a half foot tall. What's your point, Pastor? What did people say to you in your life that you were not smart enough, not beautiful enough, not handsome enough? So maybe you're sitting there listening to the end of this message with some kind of 12-inch condition on your life holding you from becoming everything God wants you to be. Jesus can, and he will, set you free. He who the Son sets free is free completely indeed. If you are stuck in something by a 12-inch stake, don't leave this morning until you ask God to remove it from your life.
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0: 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Stay hydrated, gang. 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Laura in La Habra Heights, half-day school for your children, first day of school. We get Pastor Greg in a new beginning next. Who do you have in the family ride there when you look at the rearview mirror? Who do you see?
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7: Near the end of the Revolutionary War, George Washington received a letter from one of his own officers. Colonel Louis Nicola suggested that America might be better served by a monarchy, with Washington himself as king. Washington firmly rejected the idea. He had spent years leading Americans in a fight for independence from a monarchy. He would not see that victory end with America creating a king of its own. He understood that the cause of the revolution was greater than any one man. His example reminds us that power can be offered, earned, or taken. But character determines whether we use it for ourselves or remain faithful to something greater.

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1: Yeah, it's 99.5 KKLA. It's David James, and second half of the noon hour belongs to Pastor Greg Laurie, A New Beginning with Pastor Greg, sponsored by Harvest Christian Fellowship.
2: Is there something troubling you right now? Commit that to the Lord in prayer. Yet for many, prayer's the last resort. Well, we've tried everything, and all we can do now is go pray. What are you talking about? That's the first thing you should do. Pray about everything.
3: Pastor Greg Laurie reminds us, God can make the impossible possible, even probable, maybe even unequivocal.
2: Nothing is too hard for the Lord. With God, all things are possible.

0: your electricity at home? It's surprising how much we depend on it, right? We know the power's out, but when we walk into a room, what do we automatically reach for? Yeah, the light switch. Muscle memory. We take that connection for granted. Well, today on A New Beginning, Pastor Greg Laurie points out the connection we each have with God through prayer. And when we ignore that connection, it starts to feel like the lights are out in our faith. Good encouragement coming from the book of Acts today.
1: Heard a story about three guys who were making their way through the forest together. They came to a large, raging river, and they needed to get to the other side. So they decided to pray. The first guy prayed, "Lord, I pray that you will give me the strength to cross the river." Suddenly, boom, he had bulging biceps. He swims across the river. It took him about 4 hours. He almost drowned twice, but he did make it to the other side. The second guy's watching this. He's thinking, "Oh, okay, I'm going to pray a little differently." He prayed, "Lord, give me the strength and the tools to cross the river." Boom, he too had bulging biceps, but he also had a rowboat. Now it took him about 2 hours to get across. He capsized twice, but he did make it. A third guy watching all of this said, "Lord, give me the strength, give me the tools, and give me the intelligence to cross the river." And poof, he turned into a woman. She checked the map, walked 100 yards up the way, and walked over the bridge. Okay, so I just lost all the men. Well, there's clearly a right and a wrong way to pray. And we've all had times in life, and some of you are having that time right now, where you're in a desperate situation. And you need God to intervene in your situation right now. And you need to understand that God can change circumstances. If necessary, he can change the course of nature through prayer. But most of all, what changes in prayer is you. You're changed through prayer. God often will allow hardship and difficulty, challenge and need, sometimes even tragedy, so he can reveal himself to us and put his glory on display. Here in Acts 12 is a story about the power of prayer. Things are looking very dim for the believers at this moment. And it looked like it was going to be the worst ending imaginable. But God changed things for them. Now, at this point, historically in Acts, a new wave of persecution has hit the church. The first wave was Saul of Tarsus hunting down Christians, arresting them, and executing them. It had effectively come to an end with the conversion of Saul. And he is now being molded into the man God wants him to be, and he will dominate the second section of the book of Acts as the apostle Paul. So now Herod comes back with a wave of persecution against the church. But now we also see that the church has sort of shifted gears. If they were in first gear, they're in second or third gear now, because now they understand they are to take the gospel to everybody, not just Jews. So the Lord showed Simon Peter that he was to go with the gospel to others, and he brought this centurion named Cornelius and Simon Peter together. So everything is in high gear, everything is moving in the right direction, and the devil attacks again, because Satan hates it when we are advancing. He hates it when we're making a difference, and he especially hates it when we're pulling people out of hell and having them change their membership to heaven, right? So, here's a story, one of my favorite stories in the Bible. I know I say that about a lot of stories, but this really is one of my favorite stories in the Bible. Acts 12, verse 1. "Now about that time, Herod the king stretched out his hand to harass some of the church. He killed James, a brother of John, with the sword because he saw that it pleased the Jews. He proceeded further to seize Peter also." Now this was during the days of unleavened bread. "So when he had arrested him, he put him into prison and delivered him to four squads of soldiers to keep him, intending to bring him to the people at Passover." But I love verse 5, underline the whole verse. "Peter was therefore kept in prison, but constant prayer was offered to God for him by the church." Constant prayer was offered to God for him by the church. So the first thing King Herod does is he murders James. This is James of James and John. These guys did everything together. They were close brothers. And this must have been so devastating for John to lose his beloved brother. Remember, it was James and John that wanted to be seated on the right and left hand of Jesus when he came into glory. It was James and John who were nicknamed the Sons of Thunder. Now one of the sons of thunder is passed into heaven. And this is just showing the wickedness of Herod. The Herod that we're reading about in this story is Herod Agrippa I. He is the grandson of Herod the Great. He's already martyred James. Now he intends to martyr Peter. And then later Paul would stand before Herod Agrippa II. This is a classic example of the sins of the parents being visited on the children. I don't believe in what some describe as a generational curse, where there's a curse on your family and you need to break that curse. But I do believe godless and godly behavior can be passed on as a legacy. And we've seen it in families where it just seems like every generation is as wicked, if not more wicked, than a generation before. And we also know that if you've been raised in an alcoholic home, it's far more likely you might become an alcoholic. If you come from a divorced home, it's more likely that you yourself will get divorced. In fact, some people will even excuse their behavior. Well, it runs on my family. This is just the way we are. Well, I was raised in an alcoholic home. I was raised in a home where a lot of divorce happened. I'm not an alcoholic. I don't drink at all. And I've been married over 47 years. So God can change the narrative. God can change the narrative in your family. He can break that cycle of sin. But the Herods say we're a wicked bunch.
0: Pastor Greg Laurie will have the second half of his message in just a moment. We really enjoy hearing when people appreciate Pastor Greg's messages.
2: I just wanted to let Greg know that he has inspired my life. I feel like he's an older brother, and he's given me so much hope and love through the Word of Christ. I just retired as a law enforcement after 41 years, and thank you for everything you do in bringing the Word of Christ to the lost and to the needy. Take care.
0: It's a blessing to know that listeners are hearing these messages and God is using His Word to touch hearts. How have Pastor Greg's studies impacted your life? Would you let him know? Send an email to greg@harvest.org. Well, we're in Acts chapter 12 today as Pastor Greg presents his message, What Happens When Christians Pray Together? Let's continue.
1: So Herod gives the order to arrest Simon Peter. He is delivered to four squads of soldiers to keep him. He's behind two gates, chained to two guards, and guarded by 14 more. Now, normally you would be chained maybe to one soldier if you were a high risk, but to have a soldier on each arm. By the way, I think both of those soldiers heard the gospel, right? Hey, you get chained to a preacher, you're going to hear a sermon, right? And I'm sure he shared the gospel with those men, but... And so here now is this bleak situation. James is already dead. Now Peter is surely going to be next. So what did the church do? We read these words. So the church organized a protest and stormed Herod's palace. No, actually, that's not in there. Oh, no, here it is. The church had a boycott of all products made in Rome. No, we don't read that either. Here's what we read again, verse 5. Constant prayer was offered to God for him by the church. Though all doors remained closed, one door was open, the door of prayer, the door into the presence of God. Yet for many, prayer's the last resort. Well, we've tried everything, and all we can do now is gulp, pray. What are you talking about? That's the first thing you should do. Pray about everything. That's what Paul tells us in Philippians 4. He says, don't worry about anything. Pray about everything. And the peace of God that passes all human understanding will keep your heart and mind in Christ Jesus. Nothing is too small to pray about. Is there something troubling you right now? commit that to the Lord in prayer. Nothing is too big to pray about. Nothing is too hard for the Lord. With God, all things are possible. So the church wisely went to prayer. Yeah. It's been said Satan trembles when he sees the weakest saint upon his knees. Now, here's some vital insights into how to pray effectively. The title of my message is, What Happens When Christians Pray Together? What happens when Christians pray together? A lot, as shown in this story. Here's point number one. The prayer that has power is the one that is offered to God. The prayer that has power is the one that is offered to God. Verse 5 again, constant prayer was offered to God. You see, what? Isn't all prayer offered to God? Well, not necessarily. Did you know it's entirely possible to pray a prayer with no thought of God whatsoever? Oh, we've all done it. I mean, even when we worship. What is worship? Worship is prayer set to song. Have you ever had your mind wander in worship? You're thinking, oh, Lord, I love you so much, the lion and the lamb. And really what you're thinking about is what you're going to eat after church. Or there's some other thing that's entered your mind. How could they come to church wearing that? Or whatever it is that's happening. And you may have no thought of God at all. Jesus told the story of a Pharisee who prayed thus with himself, which is a King James way of saying his prayer wasn't heard by God. It was sort of a performance. And sometimes prayers can be a performance. I think it's a great thing, by the way, when Christians are in restaurants and their meal comes and they say grace together. Do that. Absolutely do that. Just don't make a show out of it. You know, don't stand up and say, Lord, we thank thee for this food today. Hallelujah. People are going, what's going on over there? Or, and here's another tip. Don't pray too long. Why do some people feel they have to pray for all the missionaries in the world? When the food comes, can we do that after? Let's eat the food. Don't let the food get cold anyway. But it can be a performance. You know, Isaiah said, I saw the Lord sitting on his throne. He was high and lifted up, and his glory filled the temple. And I said, woe is me. But sometimes in prayer, it'll be more like, look at me. Look at how long I can pray. Look at how eloquently I pray. Look at me. That's not what prayer is about. Here's the real objective of prayer. It's not to get God to do what I want him to do. It's to get my will in alignment with him. Amen. Right? So in alignment with God. Jesus said in John 15, if you abide in me and my words abide in you, you shall ask what you will and it shall be done for you. Another translation, more from the original Greek, would go as follows. Jesus speaking, if you maintain a living communion with me and my word is at home in you, you will ask at once for yourself whatever your heart desires and it will be yours. So we gravitate toward the latter end of that statement. Oh yeah, whatever my heart desires, awesome. Wait, hold on. You have to maintain a living communion with him and his word needs to be at home with you. So get in alignment with the will of God. You say, well, how do you know the will of God? By careful study of the scripture. Nothing lies outside of the reach of prayer except that which lies outside of the will of God. All right. So principle number two, they prayed with passion and persistence. They prayed with passion and persistence. Constant prayer, underline those two words, constant prayer was offered to God. This phrase constant prayer could be translated earnest prayer. Another way you could translate it is stretched outwardly. Have you ever reached for something or dropped something in between the seat and your car and you're reaching, you can't get it, you know. That's how they were praying. It's just, we can reach out a little bit further. We're not going to give up. Another way you could translate this is they prayed with agony. It's the same word used of Jesus in Luke 22:44, when in the Garden of Gethsemane, he prayed more earnestly. This is not a flippant, oh Lord, help old Peter out. This is, oh Lord, deliver Peter. Oh Lord, don't let Peter die. Lord, we're calling on you with passion, with persistence. We need your help, Lord. You know, much of our prayer has no power in it because there's no heart in it. And if we put so little heart in our prayers, we should not expect God to put much heart in answering them. So they're praying passionately, persistently. Constant prayer was offered. And this is another problem. Sometimes we pray for something once, and we don't have that prayer answered in the affirmative, and we conclude it's not the will of God. Why do you think that? Keep praying. Well, I prayed for my husband to come to Christ, and I prayed it once, and he didn't come to Christ, so whatever. No, keep praying. My mother came to the Lord toward the end of her life. I prayed for her for 30 years plus. That's a long time to pray, but thank God that prayer was eventually answered. So don't give up and keep praying. Yeah.

0: Pastor Greg Laurie with a good example from his own experience. Great encouragement today on A New Beginning as Pastor Greg continues his practical studies in the book of Acts. So many of us can think of people who prayed for us in our journey to the Lord. If you've not yet come to the Lord, there may be people praying for you right now. Pastor Greg, if someone is at the point where they want to make a change in their relationship with God, what would you say to them?
1: I would say that God is just a prayer away. You know, it doesn't take years to become a Christian. It doesn't take months. Frankly, it doesn't even take hours. It can happen so quickly. It just starts with you saying to God, I know I'm a sinner. I know that you love me. I know that you sent Jesus to die on the cross for my sin and pay for those sins and then to rise again from the dead, and I want him to come into my life. So here's my question to you. Have you done that yet? Because Jesus, who did die on that cross and rose again from the dead 3 days later, is alive and standing at the door of your life right now, and he's knocking. And he's saying, if you'll hear my voice and open the door, I will come in. Why don't you just stop whatever it is you're doing and pray this prayer with me? Say, Lord Jesus, I know that I am a sinner, but I know that you are the Savior who died on the cross for my sin and rose again from the dead. I'm sorry for my sin, and I turn from it now, and I choose to follow you from this moment forward. I ask all of this in Jesus' name. Amen. Listen. If you just prayed that prayer, the Bible promises that God has heard your prayer and has answered that prayer. The Bible says that if we will confess our sin, he's faithful and just to forgive us our sin and cleanse us from all unrighteousness. So, God bless you. You've made the right decision, the decision to follow Jesus Christ.
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2: Right.
0: Now, that can be an uncomfortable truth,
1: yeah.
0: But it's also important news for us, isn't it?
1: Yeah, it really is. You know, it's like those magnifying mirrors. Actually, in the book of James, the Word of God is compared to a mirror, a man seeing himself in the mirror. And, you know, you think you look fine, and then you look in the mirror and realize, uh-oh, I missed a spot shaving, or, oh man, was this marinara sauce on my face all day, or just, you know, I mean, it's important to check yourself in the mirror, and it's important to check yourself in light of the Word of God. And the Word of God is written to draw us closer to God. It will expose sin in our life, but it will also point us in the right direction to have that sin removed and forgiven. It'll point us to Jesus Christ. It'll give us practical truths on how to live this out in your life and so much more. I mean, what can you say about the Bible? It's a user's manual of life. And that's something we need to consult on a regular basis, each and every day. And I talk about that in my new book that is titled What Every Growing Christian Needs to Know. I also have chapters on the importance of prayer, sharing your faith, being involved in a church, and a lot more. I think this book is going to be very helpful for you. Now, if you're a new believer, this book could really get you started in the right direction. If you're an older believer, you'll be reminded of things you've forgotten, perhaps, and maybe you will hear things you have not heard before that you need to know more about. So order your copy of what every growing Christian needs to know that we're offering for your gift of any size. Now, we could obviously charge you for this book, but we want everyone to get a copy. So if you only can give a little, we appreciate that, and we'll send you your copy. But others can be generous and give more. And if you'll do that, we can assure you that we'll take those resources you've given us and use them to help us continue to teach the Word of God and proclaim the gospel. As you know, if you listen to A New Beginning, we, on a regular basis, invite people to Jesus Christ. I don't know of any other ministry that does it at the degree we do it here. And it's because we think that a lot of people out there are just waiting for someone to show them how to come to Christ. I think, Dave, you can tell me the exact stat, but isn't it true that like 25 to 30% of listeners to Christian radio are not Christians?
0: Yeah, the stat I heard was it was either 36% or 38%.
1: Oh, even higher.
0: Crazy, yeah.
1: So think about this. Right now, as we're having a conversation about our faith, there's someone listening in trying to figure this all out. Yeah. Someone like that man from Ethiopia in the book of Acts that was reading from Isaiah 53, and he didn't understand what he was reading, and the Lord directed Philip to go to him, and Philip asked him, do you understand what you're reading? And the man from Ethiopia who was searching for God said, how can I unless someone shows me the way? That's what we want to do here at A New Beginning. We want to show people the way. We don't want to say, hey, just accept Christ. We want to tell them how to accept Christ, and we want to lead them in a prayer so they can accept Christ. And you know, if you listen, we do that all the time. Help us continue to do that. Order your copy of What Every Growing Christian Needs to Know for your gift of any size.
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2: There's Pastor Greg, A New Beginning, sponsored by Harvest Christian Fellowship, pre-recorded a peek behind the scenes of what happens when we pray together and what our prayers accomplish in the book of Acts. Boom. 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And then tonight at 5 o'clock, too, after the Pastor Scott Show. 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Why not bring someone who does not yet know Jesus? The latest episode of the Greg Laurie Show has dropped as well. Dennis Quaid, Chuck Swindoll, Michael W. Smith. 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Absolutely free. The Greg Laurie Show. By the way, if you'd like to go ahead and hear a song by Michael W. Smith that maybe you've never heard, or it's been decades since you've heard it, okay? Going Through the Motions, Michael W. Smith. Going Through the Motions, Michael W. Smith. If you've never heard it, you're going to go, wait a minute, that's Michael W. Smith? And it stands the test of time from one of his biggest, best projects ever, the big Picture, 1986. Going Through the Motions, Michael W. Smith. Yeah, you're welcome. Discovering the Jewish Jesus, next.
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9: Many of us live as if his kingdom is not near. 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

0: Most Christians don't stop to think about the return of Jesus when they're in the middle of their normal day-to-day routine, but it's something that we should all think about every day. Welcome to Discovering the Jewish Jesus. I'm Dustin Roberts, and today Rabbi Schneider reveals a fascinating connection between the fall holy days and Jesus's return, one that has challenged the way I read scripture. Before today's message is over, you might just discover there's far more happening behind these biblical feasts than you've ever imagined. Now, here's Rabbi Schneider.
1: In the series that we're presently in, the Lord actually identifies himself as Yahweh. And so when we go to the 23rd chapter of the book of Leviticus, called in Hebrew Vayikra, the first verse says this, "The Lord," and you'll notice in your Bible that the word Lord there is capital L, capital O, capital R, capital D. And anytime you see the Lord in all caps in your Hebrew Bible in the Old Testament, what is actually being translated from there is God's sacred covenant name taken from the four Hebrew letters Yud, He, Vav, He, which again is pronounced, we believe, a breathy Yahweh. So actually what's going on here is Yahweh is saying, these are my appointed holy days. And so because the Lord identifies himself by his covenant name, Yud-Heh-Vav-Heh, or Yahweh, I use that name, even though, as I mentioned, traditional Judaism feels that it's so sacred they won't say the name. Again, my feeling is if God used his name 7,000 times in speaking to all the writers of the Hebrew Bible, why would he not want me as his child to know him and even be able to address him by his name? So this season is Yahweh's fall holy days, and we are now continuing in the first of the Lord's holy days, called in Hebrew Rosh Hashanah or Yom Teruah, the Feast of Trumpets. Now, I made some comments last time where we read from the 24th verse of the book of Leviticus, where the Lord said on the first day of the seventh month in your calendar, and when I say your calendar, it's not the Gregorian calendar that the world uses, which is based on the sun, but as I said last time, the calendar that God gave us is based on the moon. It's a lunar calendar. So there is the seventh month on this lunar calendar is the month of Tishrei, and on the first of the seventh month, the Lord said, I want you to celebrate by the blowing of trumpets as a reminder. So let me read with you the 24th verse of Leviticus 23 as we pick up today and point to the prophetic fulfillment of this sacred holy day. The Lord says here, speak to the sons of Israel saying, in the seventh month, on the first of the month, you shall have a rest, a reminder by blowing of trumpets, a holy convocation. I'm not going to make any further comments. I want to encourage you to go back and listen to the last episode in this series. I'm just going to move forward now. All these holy days had application in their original historical context for Israel, but they also have prophetic application for you and I as believers in Yeshua, whether we're Jew or Gentile. You see, the church is called in the Brit Chadashah, the New Testament, the Israel of God. We have a replaced national Israel, but yet the church is now grafted in to the Commonwealth of Israel. And so these appointed days of Yahweh are not only days that are sacred for national Israel, the physical descendants of Abraham, Isaac, and Jacob, but they also have relevancy, beloved ones, and application for you and I, for all of us that have placed our faith in the God of Israel's Messiah, Yeshua, the Savior of the world. Again, every one of these holy days finds its ultimate climax in King Jesus. So what is the fulfillment of the Feast of Trumpets? I mentioned last time that when the children of Israel were commanded to blow a trumpet on this day, you shall have a reminder, the Lord said in verse 24 of Leviticus 23, by the blowing of trumpets, we have to ask ourselves, what would the blowing of the trumpet remind them of? It reminds us of the time that the shofar sounded from heaven. in the book of Shemot, in the book of Exodus, chapter 19, and the Lord caused that shofar from heaven to blow louder and louder and louder and louder till the people buckled at their knees. They were so terrified. And then the Lord spoke from heaven, and all of Israel was marked forever. So the blowing of the shofar from heaven in Exodus 19 was the introduction to the kingdom of God breaking into the earth. 3 million Jews at the base of Mount Sinai heard God's voice, which was preceded by the blowing of the shofar. So I want you to take this key thought. The blowing of the shofar precedes the break-in of the glory and the kingdom of God into the earth. We read in the book of Revelation that when the last trumpet sounds, the kingdom of the world will become the kingdom of God and of His Christ. And so the shofar announces the breaking in of God's kingdom to the world when the kingdom of the world will become the kingdom of God. The last thing that Jesus said in the book of Revelation is, "Behold, I come quickly." And when is Jesus going to come? He's going to come when the last trumpet sounds. When the last trumpet sounds, the dead in Christ shall rise. We will meet Him in the air, and we will forever be with the Lord. The trumpet announces, beloved ones, the return of King Jesus. Now, at the end of last time's broadcast in this series, I said to you that I'm going to be talking today about the most fundamental and critical truth that you could be hearing. And that truth is this: Jesus is coming back for you and for me. Revelation chapter 22, you want to mark this in your Bible. Behold, I come quickly. But the truth is, many of us live as if His kingdom is not near. We don't live in a supernatural, awakened state to the fact that Jesus could break in any time, that the return of Jesus is soon. Jesus said, "Behold, I come soon. Behold, I come quickly, and my reward is with me to give to each one according to what he's done." So what I want to do today, beloved one, is wake us up to how near Christ's return really is, because Jesus gave us signs that would cause us to know that the time is at hand. We read about many of these signs in Matthew 24, but all throughout the pages of the Word of God, both old and new. I want to go now with you through some of the signs that we are seeing happen in present time that should cause us to know how close we are. Number one, moral absolutes based on the written Word of God and the Ten Commandments have been removed from our society. We remove the Ten Commandments from public-owned property, I should say, from government property. We know all the restrictions now about bringing any type of religion into any type of politics, the division between church and state, and beyond that, the culture that we're living in today has pushed biblical morality out, and I know I'm preaching to the choir now, so now that if you and I are standing on the absolute morals that are outlined for us in the Ten Commandments and the Word of God, we are now looked at like dinosaurs. We're looked at like being irrelevant. We are looked at as being inferior and lesser, old-fashioned, out of touch, out of date. We are pushed out because God has been taken out of our culture. This is a predominant sign that Jesus' approach is soon. Yeshua talked in Matthew 24 about the abomination of desolation spoken of by the prophet Daniel. The abomination of desolation is when the Lord's sanctuary is profaned. And there's multi-different levels of this happening. One of the ways that this is happening in a general spiritual sense is that that which was once dedicated to God, the United States of America was dedicated to God at the birth of our nation, now has been pushed out, and instead of being a nation in whom God we trust, we're now a nation that stands for everything but God. And for those people that would even bring God into the picture, they are frozen out. They are blocked out. They are censored. Evil has begun to ascend and the light is being driven out. But this is not because God's not in control. This is actually part of God's plan. See, the Bible tells us that Jesus will not return until the Antichrist is first revealed. And the only way the Antichrist, beloved ones, can arise is if the Holy Spirit begins to pull back. So there's a mysterious scripture, and it says this, he that restrains, speaking of the Holy Spirit, will no longer restrain. In other words, Paul is communicating here that the Holy Spirit that's been restraining evil is going to begin to loosen his grip. He's going to begin to step back. He's going to begin to take his hands off so that evil could begin to rise, so that an ascendancy of evil can take place, which will create an atmosphere for the

0: goes as the Lord leads him. 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
1: We're looking here, beloved, at the signs of the times and how the days that we're living in are speaking so loudly about Yeshua's return. Even people that don't believe in Jesus know that something is way different in the culture today. I mean, supposedly we're a culture that's more tolerant, a culture that's more loving. Well, let me ask you a question. Are you finding that people are more tolerant and more loving today than they were 5 years ago? Supposedly, the culture is more inclusive. We're more peaceful. I don't know about what you're experiencing, but I'm experiencing more division. I'm experiencing more stress. I'm experiencing more hatred. Society is getting to the place where we're seeing the words of the scripture writer being fulfilled, where he says that in the last days, difficult days will come and things will go from bad to worse. Let me take a step back and take you in a slightly different direction, but all pointing towards the same end. We're talking about the signs of the times that should wake you and I up, that should cause a bell to ring in your heart that Jesus is coming back soon, that he told us these things were going to happen so that we'd be prepared when they do. And Jesus said, when you see these things happen, look up, he said. Don't be afraid, but look up, he said, for your redemption draweth nigh. What we're seeing happen today in fulfillment of biblical prophecy is the confusion that is taking place regarding sexual identity. In the beginning, the Lord created them male and female. He didn't create us with all these pronouns that are blurred together that mean something other than either male or female. And yet today there's such confusion in society. People are no longer determining their identity by how they were created. They're choosing what identity they want to be sexually, regardless of their biological characteristics. This, of course, creates very, very disastrous consequences and is leading to such brokenness and such confusion and chaos is the primary manifestation of the realm of darkness. The confusion that we're seeing in society today, beloved ones, is a result of the fact that Jesus is getting ready to return, that the Holy Spirit is beginning to step back so that the enemy can begin to wreak havoc in the world, so that the Antichrist can arise, preparing the way for Yeshua HaMashiach to return. One of the most interesting Hebrew prophets contained in our Old Testament is the prophet Daniel. And Daniel talked to us about the signs of the times before the kingdom of the world becomes the kingdom of God. He talked to us about what would happen at the very end of the age. And one of the things that Daniel saw was that information and knowledge had completely covered the earth. Think about it. When Daniel was alive, things moved so slowly. I mean, people had been living the same way year after year after year after year after year for hundreds and thousands of years. They made fires. They ate their food over a fire. They got their food from their livestock and from their vegetables and the fruit they grew. Okay, of course, during Daniel time, there was no mail systems, although letters could be sent personally through a carrier. But I mean, knowledge traveled very, very slowly. But Daniel saw that at the very end of the age, there'd be a tremendous

0: tremendous change in the amount of information and knowledge that was covering the earth. And of course, today, you can look up on your phone by doing a search on your phone right through the internet. You can find an answer to almost anything. You don't know an answer to something? How do you work this? How do you do that? All you got to do is Google it on your phone, right? Knowledge is right at the tip of our fingertip. And this knowledge, for all the knowledge that we have today, it's made life easier in so many ways. But let me ask you this question. Is society really happier? It might be easier in a lot of ways, but are we any happier? I don't think so. Daniel saw that before the kingdom of God took possession of the world fully, knowledge will have covered the earth, and we are living, beloved ones, in the information age. I mean, it is happening so quickly. Many of us that are following what's going on in technology, we see that the artificial intelligence that is being created right now, how dangerous it is. They're concerned about mankind creating computer systems with artificial intelligence where that the artificial intelligence becomes smarter than human beings, and about the possibility of these machines taking over humanity, outwitting and outsmarting humanity. And those that are leading the way are the ones that are most terrified about it. How you, for example, would have artificial intelligence in charge of, let's say, disposing of nuclear weapons. I mean, I'm just thinking out loud right now. And somehow the artificial intelligence decides that its way of thinking about the situation is superior to a human's way of thinking about a situation. And they decide to release nuclear weapons on the world. I mean, anything's possible. As crazy as this sounds, the things that you and I are doing today sounded completely crazy and like science fiction to those that were living 200 years ago before our time. What we're seeing today, the acceleration of knowledge, as quickly, beloved one, as things have changed in the last 10 years, and as drastically as things have changed in the last 10 years, in the next 10 years, things are going to change even more drastically and more significantly. I don't have time to cover too many more signs right now, but one of the predominant signs that we're seeing today is the fact that Jesus warned us in Matthew 24 that in the last days there'd be many false Christs and false teachers that would lead many away. And Jesus said if it was possible, they would even deceive the elect. I want you to know today, the scripture truths that we need to be buying into are those that are contained in the written word of God. And the written word of God talks about repentance, salvation from sin, and giving our lives wholly to King Jesus. Why? Because he's coming back soon. He loves you, beloved one, and he deserves it. Let's be ready for the soon return of Messiah Jesus this Rosh Hashanah Yom Teruah. I love this time of year. It brings back such happy memories. Again, Jewish people celebrate this as the Jewish New Year. And I want to encourage you, if the Lord's blessing you through this ministry, if you've just been strengthened by it, encouraged by it, if it's bringing joy in your life, as we're now in the season of the Jewish New Year, would you make a commitment, if you're not already, to financially support us? It's a spiritual principle. The Bible tells us in 1 Corinthians chapter 9 that we should financially support those ministries that are feeding us spiritually. So a lot of times during a new year, people make a decision to perhaps change a behavior in their life, to grow in an area that they want to see advancement in. And if the Lord once again is blessing you through this ministry, I want to ask you to honor him with your finances through this ministry. Beloved, not only will it come back to you pressed down, good measure, and running over into your lap according to the word of God, but you'll make it possible for others to be blessed as well. 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And now, Dustin, could you tell our brothers and sisters in Christ about how they can give?
1: 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Together, we're reaching people around the world with the gospel, and we're helping them discover the Jewish roots of their Christian faith. And when you discover the roots of your faith, it revolutionizes your faith. I know, because it did mine. And I believe that's exactly what it will do for you. And you know what else? It's not just Gentiles that are being touched by this ministry. We're reaching Jewish people all around the globe with the good news of their Messiah, Jesus, the Jewish Jesus. Through billboards, free resources, and digital ad campaigns, we're challenging them with the words of the Torah, and we show them how they can still be Jewish and receive Jesus. That's one of the most difficult hurdles for Jewish people to overcome. But we believe that God is going to open doors and guide us as we expand this outreach. And you know what? We can't do it without you. So I just want to say, help us reach the world for Jesus. Help us reach Jewish people for Jesus. And once again, if God is asking you to give a special Fall Holy Days offering, just give it at discoveringthejewishjesus.com. Now here's Rabbi.
0: In the Old Testament book of Numbers, we find a blessing God speaks over his children through Moses and Aaron. It carries the idea of favor and expression. Open your heart to the Spirit and the Word today and receive Father's goodness into your life with confidence. The Lord bless you and keep you. The Lord make his face shine on you and be gracious to you. The Lord lift you up with his countenance. And the Lord give you, beloved one, his peace. And now in Hebrew.

0: God bless you, and shalom.
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2: 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In studying your word, I realize that our Jewish roots go deep. And Rabbi, talking about the holy day and when Jesus returns and Rosh Hashanah and all that goes on there. Thank you, Rabbi Schneider, seeing us out every single day. It happens to be my dad's birthday today. Happy birthday to my dad. He's not my bio, but I tell you, my mom got out of a very evil relationship. Hallelujah. And God used my stepdaddy to show me how to love a woman, how to love Jesus. And I'm grateful that I call him dad. It took him 7 years to earn my trust. But Rebecca, your mom gets to share it with my dad today. I love that as a birthday. So what's your mom's name?
3: Her name's Linda.
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3: 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We love her dearly, and we would not be who we are without her.
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2: Greetings, friends. It's David James. Grateful you are here. Thankful that we're studying God's Word together. In fact, Glory to Glory is sponsored by Calvary Chapel of the Harbor.
14: Do you realize when you are being used by God, there's going to be opposition? Trust in Him at all times, you people, all of us. That's an exhortation for you today. He'll never leave you. He'll never forsake you. The enemy so wants you to be consumed with your problems. God wants you to be consumed with Him. He gives you a joy that's your strength. He gives you a peace that guards your heart and your mind. He pours out His love into your heart because my joy, your joy comes from Him. It's not based on your circumstances. Keep your eyes on Him, the Lord Jesus Christ. Watch and see what the Lord will do.

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1: And I believe God's prompting them to fight the battles. And I said, that's fine. I don't have to. And I'm not going to. I feel, you know, that God's going to do that. There was a time years ago, for no apparent reason, I was flooded with this extra peace in my heart. I just flooded with it. I'm like, what is going on? I'm like, thank you, Lord, but I don't even understand why. This is just extraordinary. This is like wonderful. And then shortly after that, I get a phone call from a pastor of another church, and I pick up the phone. He starts blasting me and yelling at me and screaming at me. I'm like, and then I'm thinking, wow, thank you, Lord. Now I know why I have this peace. And I really just had compassion. I realized that he's no longer a pastor, so don't try to guess who he is. And I say, so he's not a pastor anymore. But he's yelling at me, he's screaming at me, and I've got all this peace. I'm thinking, the Lord gave me that peace because he knew I was going to get the phone call. And so instead of letting it, you know, get me upset or worried or anything, I just had such peace. I go, Well, thank you for calling. Bye. And I knew he was going to fight my battle. Because he just flooded me with this peace. And like, he was wrong. He was going through some personal things, and he took it all out of me. He was venting on me, and I knew that. And it's like, so what? So God, you were there. But it was like, I knew the hand of the Lord was there. It's like, that's all that counts. And then I was at an event shortly after, you know, that conversation with him on the telephone, and he came up to me and he says, I'm so sorry. Will you please forgive me? And he said, I've been going through a lot, and I was just venting on you. And I said, no, it's all good. He goes, no, really, will you, you know, accept my apology? I go, of course, I forgave you when I hung up the phone. I knew you were going through some things. It's okay. Don't worry about it. He's like, really? So you forgive? I go, of course I forgive you. I'm like, I love this peace. He's our defense. The same God that was with Paul is with you and I. David in Psalm 124 said, if it had not been the Lord who was on our side, let Israel now say, if it had not been the Lord who was on our side, when men rose up against us, then they would have what? Swallowed us alive. When their wrath was kindled against us, then the waters would have overwhelmed us. The streams would have gone over our souls. So David's saying, God, you fought my battles. If it wasn't for you on our side, we'd be a mess. We'd be swallowed up. Then the swollen waters would have gone over our soul. Blessed be the Lord who has not given us as prey to their teeth. Our soul has escaped as a bird from the snare of the fowler, from the trap. The snare is broken, and we have escaped. Our help is in the name of the Lord, who what? Made heaven and earth. We serve the same God. He's our help. Amen? Psalm 62:5, the psalmist writes, my soul waits silently for God alone, for my expectation is from him. He alone is my what? Rock and my salvation. He is my what? Defense. I shall not be move. When you go through difficult times, you realize the same God that the psalmist is quoting here, talking about, he's with us. And no matter what comes our way, don't allow the enemy to overtake you with lies and problems. Realize he's my defense. I'm not going to be moved. Paul the Apostle later is going to say, listen, none of these things move me. And when we have that heart, when we realize that God is on our side, he's going to fight our battles. It says, in God is my salvation and my glory, the rock of my strength, and my refuge is in God. Trust in him at how many times?
2: All.
1: You who?
2: People.
1: You know who that is? That's us. Trust in him at all times. You people, all of us. That's an exhortation for you today. Pour out your heart before him. God is a refuge for us. Oh, I love Psalm 3, talking about God being our defense. It says, for you, O Lord, are a shield for me, my glory and the one who, what?
2: Lifts
1: up my head. Do you know the enemy would love for you to be depressed, oppressed? Just this morning, on our way to church, one of our neighbors, he was walking his dog, never seen him before, and he was literally walking like this. He just looked so depressed. His head, he wouldn't even lift up his head. And I'm like, wow, look at that. You know, God wants us to look up. He doesn't want us to be consumed with our problems. He's the lifter of your head. None of us as believers in Jesus Christ should ever walk around like, oh, life is so tough. No, lift up your head. He's the lifter of your head. We don't have to be oppressed. We don't have to be depressed. The enemy's real. He wants you to be just so consumed with your problems. Can I exhort you in the name of Jesus? Lift up your head to the hills. From whence comes your help? Your help comes from the Lord who made heaven and the earth. The same God that the psalmist is quoting about. He says, so let's see. I cried to the Lord with my voice and he heard me from his holy hill, Selah. I lay down and slept. Yeah, we can sleep, but we know he's in control. I awoke, for the Lord sustained me. I will not be what? Afraid of 10,000s of people who have set themselves against me all around. So, wonderful exhortation for us to realize the fact that he is our defense. Goes on, arise, O Lord, save me. O my God, for you have struck all my enemies. I love this part, I'm sorry, but I do. You have struck all my enemies on the... Ouch, you ever get struck on the cheekbone? It doesn't feel good. You have broken the teeth of the ungodly. Have you ever broke a tooth before? It doesn't feel good. In other words, God, you really died. I knew you were going to deal with my enemy, but wow, you really took care of these guys. Salvation belongs to the Lord. Your blessing, wait, don't miss this, please. Your blessing is upon who? That's us. His blessing is on us. He's with us. Be encouraged. Don't hang your head low. Put your head up. Look up to the hills. Look up above and realize who your help is. It's from him. He'll never leave you. He'll never forsake you. The enemy so wants you to be consumed with your problems. God wants you to be consumed with him. Amen? Okay, back. Oh, don't miss this part. I didn't catch this before. This is the first time I ever caught this. I looked up this word, drove. So he, the governor, drove them from the judgment seat. I just kind of skipped over that before they drove them. I just thought, okay, guys, I'm done. Go. That's not what it means. Look at this. It means to drive away by force, to physically drive them out of the courtroom by force, most likely to make a statement. Don't waste my time like that again. So he's on his throne. He feels like they're just wasting his time, and he's like, get him out of here. And it's not like they're like, okay, bye. No, no. It's like the soldiers came in and just threw them out and said, get out. So they wouldn't come back and do this again. So, but then, that was bad enough, but Sophonies. Sophonies was the one that would have spearheaded this. He was the ruler of the synagogue. So Sophonies, it says, the ruler of the synagogue, they took Sophonies, it said all the Greeks took Sophonies, the ruler of the synagogue, and what did they do to him? They beat him before the throne. And it's almost like God was saying, don't do that to my servant. Seriously. And then what does it go on to say? Beat him before the throne, but Galileo took no notice of things. So in other words, he's on his throne. They're beating him up. He's like this. He allowed it to happen. Not only will God defend us, but sometimes he'll deal harshly with our enemies. Why? To wake them up so they would realize that God is on our side and God is on the throne. And even to wake them up, to stir them up, to realize, don't come against my kids. But check it out. So wait a second. Sophonies, the ruler of the synagogue? Didn't we read just a few verses before that? It was Crispus. Remember Crispus? Crispus, the ruler of the synagogue. But what happened to Crispus? He became a believer in Jesus Christ. So he can't rule over he can't be the ruler of the synagogue. Why? He's a born-again, blood-bought saint to the living God. So he's there with the Christians. So they brought up Sophonies. Sophonies was dealt severely by the Lord. I believe God allowed that to happen to wake him up. And do you know what happened to Sophonies? Well, if you know your scripture, you know he got saved. Paul called to be an apostle, writing to Corinth. In 1 Corinthians 1, right off the bat, he lets them know, the apostle of Jesus Christ through the will of God, and Sophonies, our brother, he's a brother in Christ now. Yeah, it was bad, he got beaten, but it made him realize that he was coming against one of God's people, and he woke up spiritually. Oh, God is so good, amen? To the church in Corinth, so he's writing to Corinth, because they knew who he was. They're like, yeah, Sophonies here, remember, he used to be the ruler. Yeah, Crispus got saved too, so Sophonies here is here with us. God is so good. He protects us. He defends us. And sometimes he'll deal harshly with our enemies to wake them up so they'll realize that God is on our side. How about this? We've been praying for Planned Parenthood in Westminster for years. We've been ministering there for years, leading, you know, the team that's there, praying outside the facility, many praise reports. But the prayer for all of us, close the Planned Parenthood there in Westminster and close them all. Well, guess what? Trump's funding cuts Trump's funding cuts forced closure of 7 California Planned Parenthood locations. Let me read. Anaheim, Costa Mesa, Mission Viejo, Santa Ana, and what? Westminster, and also San Bernardino. Can we give the Lord a hand? That's an answer to prayer. If you're here for the first time, you might say, wow, Pastor, wait a second. So this is, these are political. That's not political even a little bit. These are babies being murdered. You might say, well, we don't really know if they're babies. Well, check the science. Yeah. They're real babies. They're being murdered. In the day that we live in, this is so barbaric. Why? Because we even know, because of the ultrasounds and other technology we have, at a certain point, they feel the pain. Did you guys watch that movie Unplanned? The employee that was there high up in the organization, she had to fill in for somebody because somebody didn't show up, so she got to see an abortion taking place. And when they put the probe up there and the woman to before the procedure, the baby was pushing it away because it felt it. It was going like this. It felt it. It was pushing it away just before it got its head crushed. And they feel that. How dare us? How dare anybody? These babies are made in the image of God. So yes, we pray for this to close. Thank you, Lord, that you heard those prayers. So all those places are closed. So God is on the throne, and we pray they would be shut all over the United States. Amen? Okay, so Exodus 23:22. But it says, but if you indeed obey his voice, this is the children of Israel, and do all that he speaks, then I will be an enemy. I love this. I will be an enemy to your enemies, an adversary to your adversaries. So the same thing goes with us. You seek first the kingdom of God, his righteousness, and then God will fight our battles. He'll take care of everything. He says, all these things shall be added to you. I love Deuteronomy 28:7. It says, the Lord will cause your enemies to rise against you. The Lord will cause your enemies who rise against you to be what? Defeated before your face. Thank you, Lord. They shall come out against you one way and flee before you. What? What a visual. They're talking about the armies. The armies would come out in one way. And then all of a sudden, God shows up and they're just scattered. But the promise is for us the same, that he will fight our battles. And the enemy, he's far greater, the one that's for us, than he that's in this world. Back in our text. So Paul still remained a good while. And he took leave of the brethren and sailed to Syria. So he's getting towards the end of his missionary journey. And Priscilla and Aquila, we looked at them already, were with him. So they were traveling with Paul at this time. And it says, and he had his hair cut off at Cenchrea, for he had taken a vow. So Cenchrea, if you're a note taker, it's a seaport there in Corinth. But this vow, check this out. So it's probably most likely this was the Nazarite vow. It's found in number 6. You can read it later. We're not going to go through it all. But basically, it was a vow of total separation and total commitment to the Lord. Most likely, Paul, when he saw the mighty hand of God, how Sosthenes was dealt with, how God was protecting him supernaturally, he didn't have to even open up his mouth. So with all that, he probably it was prompted him to make this vow to say, God, you're so awesome. I just commit it all to you. And so he makes this vow, and part of the vow, at the end of it, they would shave all the hair off their heads, and they would offer it to the Lord with the other sacrifices in the fire. So it was, again, it was like, Lord, I just commit it all to you. We don't have to do that today. We're not under this. But Paul did that for an outward commitment. Do you realize, as believers in Jesus, we are called to be separate to the Lord, total commitment to him. Do you know that's what a Christian is? Someone committed to being separated to God? Let me tell you, I've been, thank you, Lord, separated him for about 30 years. He's never failed me. Matter of fact, he's gone and he's done far more, exceedingly, abundantly, above all that I can ask or even think of. God, listen, God has a plan for your life. Do you know you're here on this earth? It's not by accident. Do you realize that? There's a purpose and a plan for you in this world. Matter of fact, according to Scripture, it's all laid out beforehand. God has already kind of mapped out your life beforehand, we're told, that you would walk in it. And if you don't give your life to Christ and you don't ask him to take over your life and be consecrated to him, if you don't do that, you're going to miss out on the plan and the purpose why you are here on this earth. And when you surrender your life and your will to the lordship of Jesus Christ, you say, Jesus, be the Lord of my life. Watch out, because, listen, he'll take you down areas that you never even could imagine. But can I tell you this? After 30 years, it's far better than what you could ever plan. His will, His plan, His purpose for you is far beyond anything that you can even come up with. Eye has not seen, ear has not heard, nor has it entered into the heart of man. Those things that God has prepared for those who what? Love Him. In other words, you can't even think of it. You can't even imagine what God has prepared for you. But what the enemy wants to do, he wants to bring fear in your life. Say, oh, don't surrender to the Lord. He might send you to Africa. No, if He's going to send you to Africa, He's going to put a strong desire in your heart, because He gives, delight yourself also in the Lord, and He will give you the desires of your heart. He'll put a strong desire in your heart to do that. But so the enemy's a liar. God's ways are far greater than your ways. And our daily prayer is supposed to be, my will be done? No. I think that's what we say sometimes, Lord, let my will be done. Oh, no. You got it mixed up. Thy will be done. Your will be done in my life, Lord. And when you surrender, and it's not just a one-time thing, it's day by day, right? Surrendering to the Lordship of Jesus Christ, day by day, looking to Him, consecrating yourself over to Him, saying, God, here I am, a living sacrifice, according to You, holy, acceptable. I give You my life. It's my reasonable service. And when you do that day by day, all the battles are there, but watch and see what the Lord will do. Amen? Okay, go back. And He came to Ephesus. He left them there, Aquila and Priscilla. But He Himself entered the synagogue and reasoned with the Jews. As He did that, when He showed up in the city, first thing He would do is preach to the Jews first and then to the Gentiles. So He's in the synagogue. But something happens here. Don't miss this. And when they asked Him to stay a longer time with them, these are the Jewish. So He's in, listen, He's there in the synagogue. He's talking about Jesus. He's reasoning them with the scriptures. And usually they get mad at Him, but there in Ephesus, they were like, can You stay a little longer? We want to hear more. And you would think, listen, you would think Paul at this time would say, okay, I'm going to stay. But it doesn't say that. He says he did not consent. Why? Because he knew the will of God for his life. He made the vow already. He had to go to Jerusalem to fulfill his vow. So he's like, sorry, guys, I'd like to stay, but I've got to go to Jerusalem. So he took leave of them saying, I must by all means keep this coming feast in Jerusalem. I've got to go to the Passover and I've got to make this fulfill my vow to the Lord. So I've got to go, but I will return again to you. Can we say that out loud? What? God willing. And he sailed from Ephesus. I find this interesting. Don't miss this part. He knows the immediate will of God. He's going to go to Jerusalem. Even though they're begging him to stay to hear the word of God. But he's like, no, I already know the will of God. I'm so sorry. I wish I could stay, but I know my next step. But if you read this correctly, he's like, but I'm going to return. It's in my heart to return, but only Lord willing. He doesn't know the future will of God. He knows the immediate will of God, but he's not sure of the future will of God. So he doesn't want to lie to them and say, I'm coming back. Guaranteed. Mark my words. No, because he doesn't know what's going to happen. And I believe this is a good thing for us to realize that immediately God will typically, thy words, lamp to our feet, light to our path. Well, you know, a lot of times God will illuminate the next step, but we have to be careful when we make long-term plans because it might not be God's will. Even on Tuesday nights, quite often people will say, hey, Pastor, see you Sunday. And I'll say, Lord willing, I'll see you Sunday. Sometimes they're like, you're not planning on being here Sunday? I said, no, Lord willing, I plan on being here, but, you know, the rapture might happen, and we'll see you in heaven. I might not see you at Sunday morning service. And so that's a good thing for us to have that those words that Paul the Apostle, it's like, Lord willing, because we have to be careful, because when you say, oh, I'll see you then, and you know, and they're like, well, what happened? You weren't there. Well, I was planning on being there, but, so it's much better, Lord willing, good way. Isn't that what James told us? James told us in James chapter 4. He says, come now, you who say today or tomorrow, we will go to such and such a city, spend a year there, buy and sell and make a profit. Whereas you do not know what will happen tomorrow. You don't know that. For what is your life? Is it even a what? A vapor. In other words, we're here for such a short period of time. It's just a vapor. The older I get, the faster time goes. We're talking Christmas already. Didn't the year just start? Is it even a vapor that appears for a little time and then vanishes away? We are only here for a vapor of time. Instead, you ought to say, can we say it out loud, please? Yes. One more time so I can have a sip of water, please.
2: If the Lord wills.
1: Thank you so much. If the Lord wills, we shall live and do this or that. So good. It's good for us to be reminded, if we want to stay biblical, when it comes to long-term plans, if the Lord wills, that's my plan. I really want to see you guys, but if the Lord wills, I'll be there. And that's what he's saying. So back in our text, last verse we'll look at. And when he had landed at Caesarea, So if you remember the map, Caesarea was right next to Jerusalem. So he went to Jerusalem via Caesarea, and he went and greeted the church there. So he stopped in Caesarea, but then he ended up down. He went down to Antioch. Do you remember Antioch? This is his home church. Listen, good note to take. This is the end of Paul's second missionary journey. He'll be going on his third missionary journey. We'll look at that next week. So this ends his missionary journey. I love the fact that he had a home church. He wasn't a loose cannon. That was his home church. That was his sending church. Remember, they sent him out. He didn't just go. They prayed over him. They sent him out. Now he's back there at his home church giving an update. What happens next? It's exciting. You want to know? Come back next week. And we'll talk about what happens next. Lord willing. I did that first service too. I got called out. This is the second service they called me out in this. Lord willing. We'll talk about it next week. So as we close, God, our great defender, realize throughout this week, God's on your side. Realize throughout this week, all we really, truly need to do as believers is just keep seeking first the kingdom of God. Put him first. Because he makes a great promise to you. Everything else will be added to you. We serve the same God that Paul the Apostle served. God is our defense. God does deal with our enemies. Listen, please, this is so important. The more you are used by God, the bad news, the more attacks you're going to have. The enemy's real. There's a real battle. But can I encourage you? Watch and see what the Lord will do. Yeah, the attacks are real, but God is going to use those attacks to, if you look to him, he will use those attacks to mature you, to strengthen you, to cause you to put your trust in him day by day. We serve an awesome God. There is nothing or nobody more powerful than our God, the creator of heaven and earth. So put your hand to the plow. Don't look back. Don't look down. Don't hang your head. Look up. Because our redemption, I believe, is drawing so close. Jesus Christ could take the church, it's called the rapture of the church, at any time. There's nothing on the prophetic calendar that needs to happen. Your eschatology might be different than mine. Well, when the rapture comes, we'll talk about it in heaven, okay? But we serve an awesome God. He is our defense. He will fight your battles. Keep looking to him. Do not allow the enemy to come in and rip off, if you will, or steal that joy and that peace that God has for you. He gives you a joy that's your strength. He gives you a peace that guards your heart and your mind. He pours out his love into your heart. God doesn't want you to be oppressed. God doesn't want you to be depressed. God wants you to continue to look up and look to him, because my joy, your joy comes from him. It's not based on your circumstances. My peace, your peace comes from him. May you, throughout this week, continue to look to him, continue to allow him to flood you with his peace, to flood you with his joy, to flood you with his love, because there's a dying world out there that needs to hear the good news of Jesus Christ. And guess what? The harvest is plentiful. It's the labors that are few. And the enemy's real. He wants you to be so consumed with yourself that you're not being used by God. Don't let him trick you. Keep your eyes on him, the Lord Jesus Christ. Watch and see what the Lord will do. Amen?
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0: You've been listening to Glory to Glory with Pastor Joe Pettick, an outreach of Calvary Chapel of the Harbor. Our new location is at 4121 Warner Avenue in Huntington Beach, at the beautiful Huntington Harbor Marina. 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

0: Glory, glory, pre-recorded, sponsored by Coward Chop of the Harbor here on 99.5 KKLA. Heat advisory in effect. We know that. You feel it outside. You know it. 104. Dolly Parton passing today. My goodness. What a, if you research, okay, Dolly Parton, 70 years. What a life she packed in to those 80 years, but 70 years in the spotlight and nary a public scandal. Now, there's rumors, there's all whatever, but, I mean, can you think of anybody else that, you know, Billy Graham comes to mind? I mean, 70 years of all she did, the philanthropy, the love for she had for Christ, she freely admitted that. Was she perfect? Of course not. Dolly Parton, I had the privilege, worked in Music Row in Nashville at WSIX, the big 98 WSIX Heritage Country Station. I actually had the privilege. She's a tiny little 5 feet. I'm 5'6", so I'm not, you know, the tallest dude in the world. Ask everybody around here. But man, I had the privilege of being able to take her up an elevator to go ahead and get on the air with a couple of fellas. And just what a wonderful soul. May we all have the spirit. May we all have the class. May we all have the heart of Dolly Parton.
1: 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DRE 01379909.
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6: 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He is the God that's there in our joys and our sorrows. He is the God that sets up kings and takes down kings. He is the God that guides, directs the destiny of nations. He is the God that's with his people throughout all the trials of history and the trials of their life. 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
0: Greetings to you, friends. 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
9: When you come to Christ, you are actually surrendering all your rights to Jesus Christ. 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I am under a chief commander. I don't give orders now. I don't do my own thing, but I take orders from Jesus Christ, and I do whatever pleases Him that He wants me to do.

0: 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Today's message is Sealed with the Holy Spirit. In Ephesians chapter 1, here's Raul Reis.
1: Paul the Apostle here in the book of Ephesians, he's been speaking about Jesus Christ. Well, actually, he started speaking about God the Father, and then about God the Son, and then he spoke to us about God the Holy Spirit. And this is what he says, beginning with verse 13 of Ephesians chapter 1. He says, "In Him you also trusted, after you heard the word of truth, the gospel of your salvation, in whom also, having believed, you were sealed with the Holy Spirit of promise, who is the guarantee of our inheritance, until the redemption of the purchased possession to the praise of His glory." Now, what Paul is literally telling you and telling me is that we have been sealed by the Holy Spirit, which God has put His mark of ownership over your life. I like that. In the New Testament times, whenever somebody that was rich and was traveling from one port to another port, or from one city to another city, but in the New Testament times, they didn't have markers like we have today. What they had is that the owner of the luggage had a ring. And on his ring, he would have his insignia or his identity mark. And what they would do is they would take this hot wax and they would press it against the ring. And then they would go over and they would press it against their luggage. And that would identify and put the mark of identification or ownership upon their luggage to identify in the next port. The Holy Spirit, which we talked about, is a person. And not only is He a person, but He has come into our hearts and He now dwells in us. He, by the power of God the Father and the Lord Jesus Christ, has put a mark on every person that has accepted Jesus Christ as Lord and Savior to identify you as God's children. Very important to understand that every one of us has a mark of God through the Holy Spirit. And that is the mark of our ownership, that we belong to God. We're going to be dealing now with prayer, what prayer is about, the purpose of prayer. Why do we have to pray? But at the same time, the Holy Spirit is the assistant, the one that has come to assist you and me, whatever our needs may be. When we don't know how to pray, the Holy Spirit there is to assist us in groanings which cannot be uttered. And at the same time, when you look at people's lives and you see them and they tell you they're a Christian, the Holy Spirit supernaturally has actually put His mark of identity and security over the life of the believer or the child of God, which you and I are children of the Lord. The Holy Spirit had been working in the life of the church as He is working in the life of the church today. And you see, God's spiritual blessings for believers are based not only on the sovereign election of God the Father and the Son, but also of the seal of the Holy Spirit. The Holy Spirit has not only blessed you and blessed me by giving us our identification, our security in Jesus Christ. And so when we look at the Holy Spirit and we look at Paul the Apostle writing here, he's referring here to the Gentiles now, speaking to the Gentiles as the gospel is being given to the Gentiles, and he begins to expound to them how when they come to believe in Jesus Christ, they were sealed with the Holy Spirit of promise. God had promised that when He would leave, He would not leave them as orphans or as those that would have nothing to have in their own lives, but the Holy Spirit, the Paracletus, would come alongside to assist and to teach and to lead them into all truth. You see, the Jews who had before hoped in Christ Jesus had found him as their Redeemer. And now Paul the Apostle was speaking to the Gentiles, and the Gentiles also now, who had heard the gospel of salvation, now were responding by faith in Jesus Christ and were receiving the seal of the Holy Spirit upon their own lives. You see that word that is used there for the word seal in verse 13? He says, in him you also trusted after you heard the word of truth, the gospel of your salvation, in whom also, having believed, you were sealed with the Holy Spirit of promise. That word seal is a very important word. In the Greek, it means this, to set a seal upon or a mark with a seal. Like I told you, the ring that they would have and put it on hot wax and actually press it in and then press it upon whatever you're marking with your mark of ownership. But the word seal here in the Greek was the word for putting upon an object, an identifying possessive mark. It was used of a mark that was for the purpose of confirming, securing, authenticating, or marking for particular possession. Think of those things I just read to you. Think of how much the Holy Spirit has not only given to you and me, but how much we possess, and we are super blessed in the Lord. Not only have we been confirmed by Jesus Christ, but we've been secured. We've been authenticated. We have been marked as a peculiar or actually peculiar possession of God Himself, which totally separates us from people in the world, because we are now the children of light. We are the children of the Lord. And the Scofield Bible, which I think is one of the greatest Bibles, especially the old King James Scofield Bible, and the new King James Scofield Bible also has the same type of notes. But in its notes, they're very helpful when you're studying the book of Ephesians, because the Holy Spirit in the Scofield Bible here is not only Himself identified as being the sealer of the child of God as a believer, but also it identifies the Holy Spirit as a finished transaction, as God's completion when He seals you with the Holy Spirit. For example, in John 17:4, He said, I have glorified you on the earth, and I have finished the work which you have given me to do. Jesus speaking to the Father, the work that had been given to Him, and that was not only to bring salvation, but to seal you and seal me with the Holy Spirit. In John 19:30, Jesus said, and so when Jesus had received the sour wine, He said, it is finished, and bowing His head, He gave up the Spirit. Now Jesus, in giving His life on the cross, and dying to redeem you, to redeem me, not leaving us as orphans, but sending later on the day of Pentecost, the Holy Spirit. And when the Holy Spirit came, it empowered the church for the gospel preaching and teaching and healing among the believers. And so the Holy Spirit plays a major, major part in the life of the believer, not only as a finished transaction, but listen, it speaks of ownership, how God owns you now and you don't own yourself. In 1 Corinthians chapter 3, 16 and 17, He says, know you not that you are the temple of the Holy Spirit? And if any man defile the temple of God, God Himself shall destroy that person whose temple you are. You see, when you come to Christ, you are actually surrendering all your rights to Jesus Christ. It is no longer my will, but it's now His will. I am under a chief commander. I don't give orders now. I don't do my own thing, but I take orders from Jesus Christ, and I do whatever pleases Him that He wants me to do. That's what it speaks about ownership. But not only ownership, listen, thirdly, as Scofield says, also security. Security of what? Security of our salvation in Jesus Christ. We are secure in Christ Jesus. We don't have to worry about being lost. The only time that anybody begins to feel like they're maybe going to be lost is if they're living a life of sin after they come to Jesus Christ, and they're not willing to repent of their sin. Because the Bible tells us that whenever a person comes to Christ, we are not perfect people. Every one of us every day sin against God. And there are people in the body of Christ that even though they have the Holy Spirit, and this is what's so beautiful, because we do have the Holy Spirit of God, we cannot get away with sin. We cannot. The Holy Spirit always, always, like that little small alarm, always rings when we're not doing what is right in the presence of God. A real child of God, one that has been born again of the Holy Spirit, cannot ever, ever, ever get away with sin. It's an impossibility. When you come to Jesus Christ, even Paul the Apostle says in the book of Corinthians that if you really are a child of God and if you do have the Holy Spirit and you have been sealed with the Holy Spirit of God, then you cannot ever be the same because you used to be like this, but now you've been justified, you've been sanctified, and one day you're going to be glorified. Why? Because you've been redeemed by the precious blood of the Lamb of God. You cannot continue to

have been sealed for the day of redemption. You see? God has sealed you. God has sealed me with the Holy Spirit. And the Holy Spirit has been given to us by promise. It is something that Jesus Christ had promised. And way back in the Old Testament, it was promised even by the prophets of old. For example, in Acts 2:16 through 18, this is what Peter says on the day of Pentecost. He says, "But this was spoken by the prophet Joel, and it shall come to pass in the last day, saith God, that I will pour out my Holy Spirit on all flesh. Your sons and your daughters shall prophesy, and your young men shall see visions, and your old men shall dream dreams, and on my servants and on my maidservants I will pour out of my Spirit in those days, and they shall prophesy." And then in Joel chapter 2:28, Joel says, "And it shall come to pass afterwards that I will pour out my Spirit on all flesh, and your sons and your daughters shall prophesy, and your old men shall dream dreams, and your young men shall see visions." Zechariah 12:10, "And I will pour out on the house of David and on the inhabitants of Jerusalem the Spirit of grace and supplication. And then they will look on me, Jesus, whom they have pierced." Yes. "They will mourn for him as one mourns for his only son, and grieve for him as one grieves for a firstborn." Speaking when Jesus Christ comes again, how the Holy Spirit is going to convict the Jew when they see Christ. And then Isaiah 44:3 says, "And I will pour water on him who is thirsty, and floods on the dry ground, and I will pour my Spirit on your descendants, and my blessing on your offspring." And then again, John 7:39, "And then he spoke concerning the Holy Spirit, by whom believing in him would receive, for the Holy Spirit was not yet given, because Jesus was not yet glorified." When he says, if you take upon me the Holy Spirit, it's going to be what? Like a glass that is overrunning, overfilled, completely over and overrunning constantly. That's what the Holy Spirit has come to do in each one of our lives. And then again, the Holy Spirit, as we look at the text, is described as the earnest of our inheritance in verse 14. What does he mean by the word earnest here? It's a beautiful Greek word. It literally means this. Vincent, one of the Greek scholars, says this. He defines it like this: caution money deposited by a purchase or pledge of making a full payment. That is, the bestowal of God's Holy Spirit is actually God's part payment in the salvation of every believer, that gives the believing sinner that part payment guaranteeing the full delivery of all parts of the salvation given to that person. And this is why Paul the Apostle is so incredibly interested in the future of the church. That's why here in first chapter of the book of Ephesians, when he's talking about being sealed with the Holy Spirit, and the reason for this whole thing is, number one, that the Gentiles, that's you and I, had trusted in Jesus Christ. Look how he begins verse 13 again. "In him you also trusted after you heard the word of truth, the gospel of your salvation." You see, the reasons, I wrote down 10 reasons why you and I have trusted Jesus Christ. Reason number one: we trusted Jesus Christ because we heard the truth of God. That's why we trusted him. Reason number one is because we heard the truth. Listen to Romans 10:17, what he says, Paul the Apostle. He says, "So then faith comes by hearing, and hearing by the word of Christ." The way you got saved, the way I got saved, is somebody shared with you, and then you heard the word of God, and the word of God convicted you, and then the Holy Spirit did a work in your life, and then when you repented, he came into your life, he saved you, and now he's maturing you in Christ Jesus. So we heard the truth about God. Secondly, because of God's name, we trusted God's name. That's why we believed. We trusted in the name of the Lord Jehovah God. The name of Jesus, every knee shall bow and every tongue shall confess that Jesus Christ is the Lord. Psalm 33:21 says, "For our heart shall rejoice in God because we have

0: have trusted in His holy name. The name of Jesus is holy. The name of Yahweh is holy. In the Old Testament times, when God spoke to Moses at that particular time in going through the Old Testament, the Jews could never pronounce the name of God. It was, God's name was silent. We don't know if it was Jehovah or Elohim. But it's important that we understand, because the writers of the Old Testament, when they came to the book of Genesis, for example, in chapter 1, you have the name of God 31 times written there. And the word there is not Jehovah, it's Elohim. God, the Father, Son, and Holy Spirit. The word Jehovah doesn't even come up until chapter 2, around verse 4. And what's interesting is that the Jews, the writers, the scribes, would not only be dressed up as they were sitting on the table, and they had a pen, and they had ink, and then they had this scroll, and they would be writing from right to left, the Hebrew, they would be writing in the beginning, and then when they came to the name of God, they would actually stop, bow their head in silence, they wouldn't even pronounce it, and then they would write it, and then they would write the rest of the scripture. And then they would get up, and they would take the pen, and they would go over, and they would wash the pen out, very clean. They would take off their garments, and they would take a bath, and put on clean garments, and then come back and do the same thing. And every time you came to the name of God, you would have to do that. Think about that. The name of God in the Old Testament is used over 2,000 times. Think how critical the name of God is. Holy to us, holy to the Jew. It's so important that we understand who God is. And then thirdly, we trusted God, or we trusted Jesus, because why? Because of His Word. Because of His Word. Because we believe that the Bible is the Word of God. In Psalm 119:42, which is a psalm speaking about God's Word, precepts, and commandments, He says, "So shall I have an answer for him who reproaches me, for I trust in your Word, O God." I like that. I trust in the Word of God. The Word of God is dependable. You can trust it for all things. Thirdly, because we trusted in Christ for our salvation. Not in Mary, not in Joseph, not on the Pope, not on a pastor, but on Jesus Christ. He is our salvation. In Acts 4:12, he says this, "Nor is there salvation in any other name, for there is no other name under heaven given among men by which we must be saved." The name of Jesus. He's the mediator between God and man, the man Christ Jesus. And then fifthly, because we trusted God for our provision. We trust God for our provision. In Psalm 37:3, he says, "Trust in the Lord and do good. Dwell in the land and feed on his faithfulness." God is faithful. You don't ever have to worry about God supplying not only all your needs, but God is faithful to keep you and to provide everything that you have need for. And then six, because we trusted Christ for his Holy Spirit. And here's the scripture in John 7, 38-39. He says, "He who believes in me, as the scripture had said, out of his heart will flow rivers of living water out of his belly. But this he spoke concerning the Holy Spirit, whose those believing in him would receive. For the Holy Spirit was not yet given, because Jesus was not yet glorified," or he had not died yet. The Holy Spirit becomes a river of living water pouring out of our hearts completely. And then seventh, we trusted Christ because he becomes what? Our safety. He becomes our safe place of refuge. Psalm 56:4 says, "In God I will praise his word. In God I have put my trust. I will not fear. What can flesh do to me?" I like that. What can anybody do to me? If God is for me, who can be against me? Nobody. And then how about this one? We trusted in Christ because God is our inheritance. Our inheritance eternally. Isaiah 57:13 says, "But he who puts his trust in me shall possess the land and shall inherit my holy mountain." Jesus said, "Shall inherit my holy mountain." And then we trusted in Christ because of his love that he had for us. John 3:16. For God so loved the world that he gave his only begotten Son, that whosoever believeth in him should not perish, but have everlasting life. And then finally, 10th, because we trusted Christ. Why? Because of his forgiveness. Look what he's done to you, what he's done to me. Totally has forgiven us. Matthew 9:2 says this, and behold, they brought out to him one that was paralyzed, lying on a bed. And when Jesus saw their faith, he said unto the one that was paralyzed, Son, be of good cheer. Notice, not healing first. Be of good cheer. Your sins are forgiven you right now. Immediately before healing could come, Jesus, first of all, put his priority on forgiveness of his sins, as he's forgiven you and he's forgiven me.
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3: 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I've got some kiddos. The mom I'm listening, Juliana. And Juliana, thanks for putting your children on here. Half day of school today, and then they begin tomorrow, full 26-27 school year. Where are you going there, Elizabeth?
4: Mesa Road.
3: Oh, yeah, that's in Hacienda Heights. Did you behave yourself?
4: Yep.
3: Are you sure? Come on, level with me. All right, wait a minute. They hung up. All right. Story of my life. Lift up Jesus. Pastor Dudley Rutherford on deck.
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10: Hello again and welcome as we lift up Jesus with Pastor Dudley Rutherford. I'm Kyle Welch. If you've been searching for a place to be spiritually fed, you have found it. 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This program is part of an outreach ministry from Shepherd Church, located in Los Angeles, California. Our teaching pastor is Dudley Rutherford, and we join him right now with today's message.
11: Some people He gives 5 talents, some people He gives 2 talents, and some people He gives 1 talent. But the talents come from God, and He places them in our hands. James chapter 1 verse 17 says that every good and perfect gift comes from the Lord above. Anything that's good in your life, anything that is perfect in your life, guess where it came from? It came from God, and it wasn't a random gift, it was an assigned gift. I believe that God gave me my wife. I didn't talk her into it. God entrusted her to me. God entrusted to me our 3 children. The Bible says that God knit my 3 children together inside my wife's womb, and then He handed them to me. No instruction manual. He just said, here, these 3 are yours. Good luck. If I were you, I would use this to raise them. And God in heaven blessed me, gave me, entrusted to me 5 grandchildren, all boys. I call them the 5 kings. They're known. They know which king they are. King 1, King 2, King 3, King 4, King 5, he's not old enough to know yet. I call them my grandkings. Strike that. Yesterday, God gave me a 6th child, 6th grandbaby. And yes, it was another boy. So now I have 6 grandkings. And I read this recently. I love this quote, that true success. Now, this is true. And this is not the world's success. This is true success. Is when your children and your grandchildren become Christians. That's true success. And what does that mean? That means that God entrusted those three children of mine. He entrusted them to my care. He's entrusted me with these six grandkings. And my role in life, my assigned duty in this life, is to do everything I can possibly do to raise them up in the ways of God and see them one day become Christians themselves. That is true success. I believe that God entrusted me to lead this church. I don't think I'm here by some random accident. I believe I'm here today standing on this platform as an assignment from Almighty God. God could have sent me or had me lead a church in Alaska. He could have planted me in Nairobi. He could have placed me in Oklahoma. He could have put me in New Delhi. He could have put me in Manila. But God said, no, Dudley, I want you to serve in a church in Los Angeles. That's where I want you to be. So that's why I'm here. There are 400,000 churches in the United States of America. And God said, Dudley, this is the place I want you to be. This is the area and part of the world that I've created you, and I want you to serve the rest of your life in that city, serving those people. Hallelujah. For His purposes. I also believe that's true with every hour of the hourglass that God gives me, that they came from Him. I believe that with every relationship I have. I believe those relationships came from God. I believe every investment, every opportunity. I believe every dollar that passes through these hands, they are not mine. They do not belong to me. They came from God. He placed them in my hand. They belong to Him, but He assigned them to me. Now, here's the truth. According to God and according to the Scriptures and according to the giver of the gifts, God's provision isn't random. It is assigned. But write this down. Secondly, that God increases what is stewarded faithfully. That God increases what is stewarded faithfully. That's His strategy. That's how God operates. And the Bible, from cover to cover, there is a principle that God blesses the faithful steward with even more blessings. If you don't believe that, you haven't read your Bibles. And therefore, you would not understand the tacticalness of God. I just want to read just a few verses. I know sometimes we talk about this, people get upset, and I'm like, Lord, I'm just going to read it. And if they get upset with what you said, then they can be upset with you. But this is what the Bible says. We're in Proverbs chapter 3. Solomon says, honor the Lord with your wealth, with the first fruits of all your crops, not the leftovers, and something will happen to you. Your barns will then be filled to overflowing. Your vats will brim over with new wine. Proverbs 11, verse 25 says, a generous man will prosper. He who refreshes others, he himself will be refreshed. And then Jesus himself, now this is Jesus. You can't be upset with what he said. Jesus said in Luke 6, 38, give, and it will be given to you, a good measure. Pressed down, shaken together, running over, will be poured into your lap. And Jesus said these words, for the measure you use, it will be measured to you. And then in Luke chapter 16, Jesus said these words, whoever can be trusted with very little can also be trusted with much. But whoever is dishonest with very little will also be dishonest with much. So, if you have not been trustworthy in handling worldly wealth, who in the world is going to trust you with true riches? And Paul wrote in 2 Corinthians 9, remember this, whoever sows sparingly will reap sparingly, and whoever sows generously will also reap generously. In the last verse I'll read here, 2 Corinthians 9, verse 10 and 11, He, God, who supplies the seed to the sower, the sower's going to sow seed, but those seeds come from God, he supplies the seed to the sower and bread for the food, that person will also supply and increase your store of seed and will enlarge the harvest of your righteousness, and you will be made rich in every way so that you can be generous on every occasion. Now, you just sat in church and your pastor read 9 verses to you. There are over 2,000 verses in here dealing with money, material blessings, riches, and wealth. Jesus talked more about money than he talked about heaven and hell combined. I say that to say it is worthy of your time to study this topic and these 2,000 verses. I am almost finished with my message today. Can you say amen? Amen. You've survived somehow. I don't know how. But there are so many people, you have not been good stewards. And you are literally living underneath where God desires for you to live. And it's because you don't understand the tacticalness of God in regards to His blessing. And I just want to encourage you here today that instead of running away from God's principles, you should embrace His strategies. And learn to honor the Lord with your wealth. Learn how to sow. Learn how to give. Learn how to plant. Learn how to manage, how to be a steward in such a way that God's hand of blessing will increase even greater upon your life as you become a faithful steward. Amen? I truly, truly, I mean, I've thought about this. Your hesitancy comes from your lack of understanding of God's trustworthiness in His provision, in His promises. You lack an understanding of how faithful God is in His forgiveness. He's faithful in His strength. He's faithful in His love. He is faithful in His guidance. He is faithful in His wisdom. He is faithful in His comfort. He is faithful to finish what He has started in your life. He's faithful to save. He's faithful to redeem. He's faithful to free you. He is faithful to grace you. But He's not only trustworthy, He's tactical. Your blessings are not random. They have been assigned. And they will increase if you will faithfully steward. You see, the question is not, can we trust God? The question is, can God trust us? That's the question. And I know many of you don't know me personally, but I've been studying this and living this and experiencing this my entire life. Since I was just a small child, my parents and my grandparents instilled in me how to sow, how to give, how to tithe. It just how I live my life. And I know and understand, I've seen, I've experienced the trustworthiness of God. I've experienced the tacticalness of God. Because it's how, you can write this down, this is how God funds and furthers His kingdom. This is His plan, not mine. But if there's any question of integrity, the question of integrity is not, as I look to God, God, are you going to fulfill your promises? That's not the problem. The problem is my integrity. Can someone say amen to that? I close with this story. You know, I've been traveling. And I just so you know, I'd rather be here than anywhere in the world. So a couple of weeks ago, I wasn't here. I was in Florida preaching. And I told you this story. My sister was afraid to fly, and she wasn't able to attend my dad's funeral or my mom's funeral or my brother's funeral this last year. So I had one of those young guys preaching, and I said, yeah, I'm going to go see my sister, and I'm going to go preach at their church. I do that about every 10 years. I go down there. How many of you know Florida is a long ways? There's no easy way to get there. But while I was there, a buddy of mine who used to go to this church 30 years ago. We've stayed in touch for 30 years. He said, "Oh, you're coming to Florida." I said, he said, "Yeah." He said, "I'm going to be there." He actually lives in Tennessee. He goes, "I'm going to be down in Florida, and I'm playing golf with a buddy, and they have this men's group on Tuesday mornings. Would you speak to them?" And I said, "Okay, I'm here. I can't golf. I've been having a lot of problems with it. I got this pinched nerve thing here. How many of you have a pinched nerve right in here? Well, pray for your pastor." So I can't swing. I don't play golf. I can't golf. So I said, "You know what? I'm down there. It's a long ways. I'll speak." I didn't know what to expect. I walked into this room. I thought there were going to be about 5 guys, 6 guys, 8 guys, 10 at the most. There were 50 guys in this room. They were all about my age. And I'm pretty perceptive person. You know, I'm a pastor. A pastor knows the flock. What's going on in the flock? The sheep don't need to tell the pastor. The shepherd knows the sheep. It took me just a few seconds to realize half of these guys have never even read one verse of the Bible. They don't know the Bible. Don't read it. They're just there for the golf in a few minutes. And I'm there to speak. There was one guy. Oh, I forgot to tell you this. They were wealthy. You say, "How do you know that?" Well, because of the gate I had to go through to even get there. This was in Naples, Florida, if you know anything about Naples. There was one guy. He looked really wealthy. He dressed really wealthy. He actually smelled wealthy. How many of you know what I'm talking about? It's just obvious. So I get up there. I don't know what I'm going to speak on. They don't have a Bible. They don't know the Bible. There's 50 of them. They're all about my age. And so, what have we been talking about in church the last 2 months? What have we been preaching on every week since you started this year? We've been talking on the book of Proverbs. So what? You know what? I want to talk about how to flourish like a palm tree. You know, and you know, when you're 67, you know what I'm talking about? If you missed that sermon, you missed the sermon. That's on you. It's not on me. But you know, you get older that you can still flourish and you can still grow and you can still bear fruit even in your old age. That's the sermon. So I'm talking, all these guys are like looking at me like I'm half crazy. I told them that Proverbs, they don't even know what a proverb is. I said it's like 800 TED Talks. I use that line here. Now they know what a TED Talk is. And I said, in all these 800 TED Talks, it's like two sides of a coin. I've shared this with you. I share it with them. That one side is wisdom and one side is folly. And the wisdom side of those 800 TED Talks is that if you follow the wisdom of God, if you follow the counsel of God, if you trust in the Word of God, that ends up that person over the course of your lifetime, you're going to be blessed more than the guy that rejects God's Word. And your life's going to end up in calamity. So I shared all that with them. Same thing I share with you. Right after I'm done, that one guy that looked really wealthy came right up to me. And he said these words. "Have you ever read the book, The Richest Man on Earth?" And I said, "No." I didn't know if he was talking about Elon Musk. I didn't know if it was a book about Warren Buffett. I didn't know if it was a book about himself. He just said, "Have you ever read the book, The Richest Man on Earth?" And I said, "No, brother, I've never read that book." He said, "It's a book written by a man named Stephen Scott." So I went and bought the book. It's called The Richest Man Who Ever Lived by Stephen Scott. This book is not about Elon Musk. It's not about Warren Buffett. It's about Solomon, the guy that wrote those 800 Proverbs, one of which we read today. As you honor the Lord with your wealth, that your barns will be filled to overflowing. And so what happened is that guy, he knew the Bible. He understood Proverbs, and he just wanted me to know if I'd ever read this book. I said, I've never read the book. He said, you need to read it. It's a book about Solomon. And the guy that writes it, Stephen Scott, he said it's the national bestseller. He's a guy, they got out of college, he lost every job he ever had. He lost 9 consecutive jobs he was fired from. And he was discouraged, he was broke, and he was depressed. And he went to a guy named Gary Smalley. Now, some of you know the name Gary Smalley. He's kind of known as a Christian marriage counselor guy. He's all over, you can find him on YouTube. Somehow this Scott guy knew Gary Smalley, and he goes to Gary Smalley. He said, Gary, I am discouraged. I've lost every job. I am broke. I am 4 years out of college. I can't seem to hold a job. I keep getting fired. Do you have any advice for me? And Gary Smalley said, let me think about it tonight and let's meet in the morning. So the next morning, the two of them met. And Gary Smalley asked Mr. Scott, how would you like to be smarter than every guy who fired you? And he said, I'd like that. He goes, here's the counsel. I don't know if you'll do this. But he goes, there's a book in the Bible called Proverbs. It's about the wisdom of God. And there are 31 chapters. Same thing I've told you. And my counsel to you is if today's the first, read chapter 1. If today's the second, read chapter 2. If today's the third, read chapter 3. Now what is today's date? Today's the 20 what? The 20 what? 22nd, read Proverbs chapter 22. And here's what he told him. He said, if you'll read this chapter every single day, just do it every day for the rest of your life. Whatever day it is, read that Proverbs. And follow God's counsel. Here's what he said. He said, I believe that within 2 years of you simply following God's word, you will be smarter than every single person who fired you. And he said this, I would bet that you'll be a millionaire within 5 years. And this whole book is about him doing that. Getting up every day, reading God's word, following God's principles. And within a very short period of time, it wasn't even 5 years, just a couple of years, he had started a company. He was literally making millions of dollars every single month. Started a company that does billions of dollars worth in a year. He's a very, very, very wealthy guy. And it was all because in his mind, and he tells the story, he simply got up every day and followed God's principles in life. That's the story of Proverbs. Amen. And I want to encourage you, you know, we talk about being blessed. I'm not always talking just about money, because God's got 1,000 ways to bless you. And some of you only think about money, but God has many ways to bless you. When my mom and dad died, that was a hard time. I cried every night, all day, for months on end, but it was a blessing. Because I know for a fact that my parents were in the presence of the Lord, that they had served their entire lives. It was a blessing. It was a blessing because I knew that I would see them again one day. And this whole thing goes back to, can we trust God? And I look at our church, I told you this a couple months ago, and we don't even pass an offering plate here. But we know that 40% of the church gives nothing in the course of an entire year. You spend more money one trip at Starbucks than you spend an entire year at a church that is here to make a difference for God around the world. And we're fine because God takes care of us. But it's a reality that there are many of you have never figured out the tacticalness of God and the way God has assigned blessings to you And together we make a difference for Him around this world. Amen?
12: Amen.
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3: 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Sad day. The incomparable Dolly Parton passed away. Islands in the Stream, 9 to 5.
13: Coat of Many Colors.
3: Coat of Many Colors, so good.
13: I will always love you.
3: Me and Little Andy. Oh, Traveling Man. I mean, just...
13: all these songs.
3: The Dollywood, is an incredible place to visit if you ever want to go to East Tennessee. Go somewhere you've never been. East Tennessee.
13: Is there anyone else in the world where you would make a theme park around that person's life?
3: Yes.
13: That's an incredible thing.
3: Hey, think about this, Pastor Scott. I mean, 70 years in the limelight. Can you think of a scandal? I mean, there's been rumors and all these things. But 70 years, crickets of scandal.
13: She is pretty universally loved, and we'll talk about that. Why does it affect us? Because I'm sad, and I have a lot of memories with my mom and listening to Dolly Parton songs. And, you know, everybody's pouring out their feelings today. We'll let you do that on the Pastor Scott Show today. It's interesting for somebody that most of us have never met, although Big Wave Dave here has met Dolly Parton.
3: Fun story.
13: So we're going to talk about that, and then we're going to talk about the opposite of everybody going crazy with conspiracy theories about moms who kill their kids. And
3: not just once, not just twice, but three times.
13: But three times. And other things that people are doing with terrible murders to celebrate the murderer and to make up theories that are based on nothing. And we have to counteract that.
3: Yeah.
13: We'll talk about that today.
3: Yeah. Wisdom. Gotta know. Secular and sacred. Lord's word. Okay, Pastor Scott next. 888-LA-TALK.
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14: When a nation drifts, the church faces a choice. 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
15: Have you been thinking about e-bikes and scooters? 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

0: That, of course, is the great Dolly Parton. And friends, we have sad news to share with you if you haven't heard. Dolly Parton, the queen of country music, passed away earlier today. In Nashville, she was 80 years old. And I think that impacts a lot of people. It's impacted me. I've got so many memories, particularly of that song. Riding to school with my mom, for some reason, that song was always on. I don't know if we had a tape playing or if it was just on the radio and always happened to be at that time. But it's a lot of people talking about it. Just a short time ago, her nephew, Brian Seaver, who served as head of her security for more than two decades, released a video announcing her passing. Number 3-1.
1: Hey, everyone. My name is Brian Seaver, son of Cassie Parton, and I'm representing the Parton and Owens family today, announcing the passing of my Aunt Dolly, Rebecca Parton Dean, sister, sis, Aunt Granny to one generation and Gigi to the next. This video announcement is something Dolly asked of me years ago before I fully absorbed it as a future reality. As her head of security for more than two decades, a role my father Larry held before me, I have imagined the heaviness of this moment but haven't truly felt it until now. It is an honor that is mixed with absolute pride and great sadness. But sadness lies with us, not with Dolly. Dolly has lived in the light and is in the arms of Jesus, surely met by Carl, her parents, and countless others who have watched her and longed for her to meet them in the heavens.
0: That is quite an announcement as it begins there, talking about Dolly Parton's death and her faith. And, you know, it's interesting because most of us have never met her. But sometimes there are certain celebrities that affect our lives, or maybe their music just stays with us. And there's just some who have that. God has given them a particular talent or a stage where they use that. But also it's, I think, important to hear from her family, you know, because sometimes you don't know that part of a person's life, and everybody's got family and loved ones and other things going on that they're able to keep private. Her nephew continued here with the statement.
1: I first went on the road with Dolly as a kid, getting a taste of the road life in the early 1980s. Dolly opened doors not just for me, but for her entire family to reach the potential we didn't even know was possible. Dolly also opened doors for generations of singers, songwriters, musicians, and dreamers from every walk of life and across every continent. By her example, we believed that anything was possible. She never saw a door she couldn't open, and the doors she opened made and changed history.
0: If you have a memory, I thought we'd just talk about this, because it seems like it's on everybody's mind. If you've got a Dolly Parton song that is your favorite or a memory that comes to mind, call right now. 888-528-2557 is the number. 888-528-2557. 888-528-2557. If you're just joining us in a video announcing her death, her nephew said that Dolly Parton is now in the arms of Jesus. And maybe some of you were encouraged in your faith. She often would take time to share the gospel in her messages. She did a lot of gospel songs. She had, what, 50 albums and 25 number one hits out there. Maybe there's just something you want to share. 888-528-2557. Her nephew's statement concludes this way.
1: My family and I have shared a lifetime of beautiful memories with Dolly, but so have you. She has always been on your television, your record player, your CD, and on your phone playlist, becoming an extended part of your family, whether you liked it or not. Our family and the team she has entrusted with her legacy will work diligently to ensure her spirit will live with us forever. Dolly was a farmer, just like her daddy. He farmed the soil. She farmed songs and happiness. Dolly called me and said she wants to rest in a beautiful bed of plush cotton because after a life wearing heavy rhinestones, she finally deserves to be comfortable and have some rest. Rest in peace, Aunt Dolly, Aunt Granny, Gigi. May God bless Dolly Parton, and may God bless you all. She will always love you.
0: So there you go. Josh, you got any memories of Josh sitting in today for Jose, who's in Hawaii?
2: Yeah, I do. I remember the first film I ever saw her in was 9 to 5, which was actually her first movie ever. And she memorized the script cover to cover. Not only her own lines, but everybody else's. And on the DVD, which I have in my house, they were talking about how when they filmed the first scene, it was not the first scene in the script. And she was wondering about that, and everybody started laughing at her, not, you know, because she didn't know about, you know, the way movies were made. And Also, of course, the song 9 to 5 was the first time I ever heard her sing, and it was just a great tune. And it was used not only in the movie, but also the sitcom 9 to 5, where her younger sister, Rachel Dennison, actually played the same role in the sitcom as she played in the movie, Dora Lee Rhodes.
0: Well, you always have a lot of detail with everything. Maybe you've got a memory or a special song that you remember from Dolly Parton. Phone number is 888-528-2557, 888-528-2557. 888-528-2557 is the number. Dolly Parton passed away today. She was a person who shared a lot about her faith, growing up in a mountain town and charismatic mountain churches, coming to know Jesus that way. Clip four.
3: Well, as I mentioned earlier, my grandpa was a preacher, so my grandpa pastored this little church called the House of Prayer, and so he was a very positive, uplifting person, and I learned to love Jesus, and Jesus learned that Jesus loved me when I was a little bitty kid, and all those things that Mama used to say, you know, that through God all things are possible. I kept all those things kind of tucked away into my subconscious mind and in my heart, and those are the things that have helped me through the years. I never do anything that I don't pray about it, and I always ask God to lead me and to show me and direct me into what I'm doing and to bring all the good and the right people into my life, and to take all the bad and good things out, and just to kind of guide me to do things that would glorify him and to uplift mankind. That's my mission.
0: You know, she was always open about sharing that part of her life and what she felt like the Lord's work was in her life. And I think she impacted a lot of people, a lot more really in a deeper level than maybe most people who are given the kind of a celebrity stage in that way. What are your thoughts? Dolly Parton passing away today. Thought we'd talk about that. 888-528-2557. 888-528-2557. Oscar, San Fernando Valley. 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
4: Thank you, Pastor. No, I just wanted to share with you that I got the blessing to meet Miss Dolly. By accident, I happened to be at a convention in Vegas, and we're just walking to one of the halls, and here she comes. Talk to us like if we knew her for our whole lives. My wife and I took photos with her, and just a class A lady.
0: You know, I've heard that story before of people who met her, and same thing you just said, that it was like she's known you your whole life.
4: You know, talked to my wife like it was her sister, and took pictures with me, told me, you know, good stuff, and it was just a nice lady, man. I heard the news today, and it just hit hard. You know, I lost a good friend of mine this week, and now to know that Ms. Dolly went to be with the Lord, and the face she's shown, not just on the stage, but across, you know, the board.
0: Yeah.
4: It's remarkable.
0: Well, that's a great memory, a great memory to have. You never know, right, when you're going to meet a celebrity, how that's going to go. And some people, they're celebrities, but they're introverts, right? So just, they're not that comfortable just meeting people like that. But I think some people have a gift where they, even if they're introverts, sometimes they get past that and they are just able to make people feel welcome and known and seen. And she definitely had that gift.
4: Yeah, especially for somebody of her fame, of her stature. She was not like, you know, like, don't talk to me or I'll talk to you later. No, she embraced us, hugged my wife, hugged me, took photos with us. Like if we knew her, you know, it was just special moment.
0: Yeah, that is pretty cool. Oscar, thank you for calling the Pastor Scott Show today. 888-528-2557 is the number. 888-528-2557. Dolly Parton passed away today. She is in the arms of Jesus, her nephew said, and I thought we'd talk about that because certain people, I don't know why, but they do make you feel like you know them, even though you didn't. You know, even though that person wouldn't recognize you, you know, I never met her. But she has been somebody I've known my whole life in that way. And I remember, I have great memories of driving to school in the morning. When I was a little kid, my mother would take me to school. We had a 15, 20 minute drive to school every day and on the way back. And of the songs that we would hear if we were listening to music, Dolly Parton was a big part of that. And, my mom, Jolene, that song, which is, you know, wild song, really, when you think about Jolene, Jolene, Don't Take My Man, which was redone recently. Who did that recently? It was Hannah Montana, whatever her name is, Cyrus. Miley Cyrus.
2: Miley Cyrus.
0: Oh my God. All right. I worked my way toward that. I heard a interesting, really interesting

0: most people do. And she did that on the same day. That's quite a day's work, wouldn't you say? I think that's right.
1: Now, who can argue with that?
0: 888-528-2557, 888-528-2557. Here's a little story, interview with her from CBS a couple of years ago, 5-1.
2: And from the start, the girl from deep Appalachia, Tennessee, seemed destined for stardom.
3: You said you always believed in your talent.
4: Well, I did, and I do.
3: Where did that belief come from?
4: Well, I grew up in a very musical family, and I knew that we had talent, but I also had a good personality.
5: There were rags of many colors.
2: The fourth of 12 children born into poverty.
5: And I didn't have a coat.
2: Parton learned the joy of singing from her mother.
5: Mama sewed the rags together.
2: Music was stitched into the family's fabric.
5: She made my coat of many colors. I was so proud of.
0: You know, that was the song that played. There's Jolene and the Coat of Many Colors. I heard that going to school with my mom so many times. And I was a little kid. I don't know if I grasped, you know, everything there was to that song. But my mom and I loved it. And I think that's some of the reason that some celebrities, when they pass away, impact us so much, is that it's not as much them. We didn't know them personally, but there is something about somebody's music or somebody's style or some meeting that maybe you had, something that triggers that memory. Music does that maybe more than anything else. Because I've thought to myself when I heard that she passed away, I've been sad. I told my wife, I wrote Christy, I said, I'm really sad about this. And I think that's the reason. I mean, she's a great lady and you know, icon and you kind of know her, but I think it's the personal memories that we have that sometimes, when that person dies, even though they're not really part of your family, they really are. And her nephew, Brian said that in the statement, that she's really part of our families. And that definitely happened. Phone number is 888-528-2557. 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Thought I'd talk about Dolly Parton. Passed away earlier today at 80 years old. Apparently she went into the hospital on Friday, and she's been having some health problems with her kidneys and a couple of things that was reported. But she went in the hospital on Friday and passed away early this morning. 888-528-2557 is the number to call in. And what's your favorite Dolly Parton song or Dolly Parton memory, or how does it all strike you today? 888-528-2557. 5252.
5: Well, I found new.
2: Parton put her musical talent to good use at a young age with the help of her uncle.
4: My Uncle Bill, he saw early on that I was so serious about it.
3: Yeah.
4: You know, from the time I was 7, 8, 9 years old when I started learning to play the guitar.
3: He's the one who took you to audition for a TV show when you were 10?
4: Yes.
2: After graduating high school, Parton took off for Nashville, a town at the time she called mean.
4: It was a lot of that. Being lonely, being homesick, crying every night.
6: Were you ever tempted to just pack it in and
4: no.
6: go home?
4: Never crossed my mind.
0: She never forgot where she came from. Small one-room apartment or house cabin is what it really was in the mountains of East Tennessee. Super poor. One of the poorest areas of the country. Still is, actually. And she stayed rooted in her family. And her faith and her people. Her Uncle Bill there, she remembers all these years later. You know, I think when we think about certain people's lives, we hear their stories, right? It's inspiring when you see somebody who didn't have anything, who used their talent and made it, right? Whatever that means. And of course, when you go stand before God, he's going to say, okay, what'd you do with all of that stuff I gave you? So we have to be careful, I think, when we're talking about making it, because a lot of people who are celebrities, they make it and then they're a mess. Right? That there's something I think that people expect from fame or expect from riches, and then they get there and they don't have it. Right? That's a common thing in this town, especially, but anywhere you are, and maybe it's not even celebrity. Maybe you got your dream job. Maybe you got something in your life that you've always strived for, and then you got there and it's just empty. I think a part of that is that we put our emphasis on the wrong things. And I like that about Dolly Parton, is that she always remembered her family, always remembered the people who helped her get to where she was, always remembered her roots. And I think that's one of the reasons she related with people. And then she goes to Nashville. She says, it's a mean town. You ever go to a mean town?

0: Well, I think we live in a mean town, right? I mean, it's, show business is mean, right? And it's cutthroat and everybody's, cause there's not that many houses on the beach, right? There's just not that many roles. You can be great at whatever it is and, it just may not work for you. Got a favorite Dolly Parton song or story? 888-528-2557, 888-528-2557, Pastor Scott Show. 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
2: 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He's a good friend.
0: She was married to him for 60 years. And they met on her first day to the mean town of Nashville. And that's a great story. They met at a laundromat. That's a great story right there. 888-528-2557, 888-528-2557. 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
0: Hi, Tammy.
3: This is Penny.
0: Oh, Penny. Penny. Says Tammy, but hi. Yes, hi, Penny.
3: Yes, a long time since I listened to the program. I just tuned in. Anyway, I heard about Dolly Parton's death.
0: Yeah.
3: But I liked her and Kenny Rogers singing Islands in the Stream, that song Islands in the Stream.
0: Yeah, Islands in the Stream. Kenny Rogers, another big star from back in the day. Yep, that song, I think I had a Kenny Rogers Greatest Hits album, I think, when I was a kid, and that was on it. One of those songs.
3: Yeah, I have one, and it's on there. And, but I have this, 8 DVD set. It tells about, country music and history, and they talk about Dolly Parton in it.
0: You probably can't really have a study of country music, especially without talking about Dolly Parton.
3: Yeah, I know.
0: Yeah.
3: This is Ken Burns was the host there.
0: Oh yeah, okay.
3: And he told about all these stars, you know, Johnny Cash and a lot of, you know, Patsy Cline and everything.
0: Yeah.
3: And he told about Dolly Parton, and he told about the Carter family, but yeah, Dolly Parton.
0: Ah, there you go.
3: Yeah.
0: Well, I didn't realize Ken Burns had done that, but it's called Country Music by Ken Burns. Well, how about that?
3: It's country, I think it's called Country Music. It tells about how country music became country western and everything.
0: Yeah.
3: Country western. It tells about Gene Autry and it's a
0: whole bunch of people.
3: It's a PBS special.
0: Yeah.
3: I had my sister and mother were alive. I had them order it and because I listened to it on somebody's TV, so
0: yeah,
3: and yeah, it did come about.
0: Well, I may check that out and see about that one. Tammy, Penny, thank you for calling the Pastor Scott Show. Sorry, we got your name wrong. We'll get it right next time, Penny. 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We're thinking about Dolly Parton, who passed away today. You got a favorite Dolly Parton song or story? 888-528-2557. 888-528-2557. 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
0: Hey, it's Pastor Scott. You know, I've been talking to you about sleep apnea issues and snoring. And, you know, sleep apnea is something that a lot of people have it. If you snore, you probably have it. And listen, it can cause 177 different illnesses and diseases. Heart disease, stroke, Alzheimer's, ED, lots of different things that people are dealing with. And I had terrible snoring and I had sleep apnea and I didn't want to have all those other things. And I also didn't want a CPAP machine. He's got the dirty hoses and all of that. So I went to go see Dr. Eddie Simon right here in Los Angeles. You can call him at 892-SMILE. And he created this. It's a miracle device that I wear in my mouth as I sleep. It opens up my throat. 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I'm grateful. 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
3: One of your first songs, of course, was the hit song Dumb Blonde. And you've never shied away from that self-deprecating humor.
4: Well, that was my first chart record, but I still, to this day, when I sing that song, I think about the fact that, you know, just because I'm blonde, don't think I'm dumb, because this dumb blonde ain't nobody's fool. And so that was my first chart record, and I was so excited to have a record, and that really started my career. But still, I think about that title and what all that really has meant through the years. Thinking you're dumb when you know better.
2: That's Dolly Parton. She wrote a song called Dumb Blonde, you know, when she was younger, and it was a huge hit. And I love the way she says that at the end, that people think you're dumb, but you know better. And I think that's one of the reasons, as we talk about her, and you can give us a call and tell us your favorite Dolly Parton song or maybe something that you think about when you think about her, 888-528-2557. If you didn't hear the news, she passed away earlier this morning at 80 years old, Dolly Parton, 888-528-2557. People around the country, it's on all the news shows, it's kind of everywhere, and not every time when a celebrity passes away do you have wall-to-wall coverage everywhere, like you see right now if you're watching the news or on the radio, just about everywhere. But there are certain people who just impact us in different ways. Why do you think that is? Why is it that we have memories of certain celebrities that impact us? Even though you didn't know them personally, most people, it feels like you did somehow. Why do we do that? 888-528-2557. 888-528-2557. One of the things I like about Dolly Parton is I think you can learn a lot from her. So she's talking about the song Dumb Blonde, and but actually she's not a dumb blonde. She actually knew a lot, and that's because she understood that the music industry is a business. 5-4.
5: Jolene, Jolene.
6: 50 studio albums and 25 number one hits later.
5: Please don't take him just because you can.
6: Parton became one of the best-selling artists of all time.
4: You know, I look like a woman, but I think like a man. And in this world of business, that has helped me a lot, because by the time they think that I don't know what's going on, I done got the money and gone.
2: You know, I like that statement because, you know, I think of a lot of people don't realize how important the business is. With really anything that you do, there is going to be the back end, right? The thing that actually runs what it is you do. Same thing's true at home, right? At home, you've got your family and the things that you enjoy doing as a family and your life together, but there's also work to do. Somewhere there's a budget. Somewhere there are decisions that have to get made that are running the family business. And how do you do that? Same thing is true and everything. I would say even spiritually, you know, you know Jesus, you've come to faith, and maybe you go to church and you do certain things, but there is a business between you and the Lord that you should have going on. It should be part of our prayer life. It should be part of repentance. It is the business of growing in your faith, or the business of doing the things that God has called you to do, especially in the world of discipleship, in the world of sharing your faith and using whatever God has given you to his glory. I think that's more than just going to church or doing religious routines. There is a business to that. And I think if we don't see our life that way, we get caught up or behind all of a sudden. And we see what's on the front end, but we don't really understand that there's a lot of work going on. She was asked a lot about her faith and how that fit into the entertainment industry, which is not really that generous to people who are open with their faith most of the time. This is one of the times she was asked about that, number two.
7: I can definitely tell that you have a beautiful warmth, and it's so needed in the entertainment industry. And I think probably your faith has helped you through. Can you talk about that personally?
4: Well, my faith is my my rod and my shield. And I've just always been very spiritual because I grew up in the mountains, and where God is your only hope, really. And my grandpa was a preacher. But I learned early on that, you know, there's a great strength to be found and to draw from about anything in life. I mean, prayer got us through, and it does to me today. I pray every day that God will let me be a light in the world, and that he'll let me shine and radiate with his love and light, and to uplift people and to, you know, to glorify him. I mean, that's my prayer every day. And of course, you know, to allow me to enjoy my own life too, which I do. And, you know, I'm a bit of a rascal, but God knows me. He knows it's okay for me to joke and have fun and do whatever. But I just love just being able to express myself. And with these shows, hopefully they all are going to be uplifting to people and entertaining and touch them in some way and pull at their heartstrings.
2: I think that that's how she really felt. You know, and like I said, I don't know her, but the people who do know her, who are making statements today, I think that because that really is her, those kinds of statements, there's a lesson to this, you know, I think for us, right? Because that really is her, that's why there is such a pouring out today of grief and statements. Just about everybody you've ever heard of has had something to say. Country singer Blake Shelton, he wrote, she was the exact person that you think she is. It was like being with the funnest, most loving, most caring, closest member of your family. Truly a loss for the entire world. That's always a statement, I think, that when somebody famous, you know, celebrity of some kind, passes away, do people make that statement? You know, I'm sure she had her faults, and she probably had some people, as hard as it is to believe, who didn't like her. I don't mean didn't like her music. Maybe that wasn't their thing, but I mean her personally, right? We all have that. But there are some people who they have a very public persona and then a very private one. And it's disappointing when the private one doesn't match the public one. I mean, unless the public one is your jerk and the private one is your nice, that's better, right? But I think it's usually the other way around, with that. Jamie Lee Curtis called her a hero. President Trump said that she's one of the greatest country singers and far beyond ever. And he ordered that American flags be lowered for a week in her honor. He does that, you know, a lot for people that he likes in particular. But I'll bet there's just not that many people that that would be done for. This is the Pastor Scott Show. You can call and share your thoughts about Dolly Parton, or maybe the reason that we sometimes see celebrities or mourn celebrities when they pass away in greater ways that we didn't even know. Maybe you've got a favorite Dolly Parton song or story. 888-528-2557. 888-528-2557. Dionne Warwick said the Heavenly Father has made the decision to bring another one of his children home. Dolly, a true child of God, is in the best hands now. Rest well and in total peace, my friend. Kelly Clarkson, Dolly Parton had a way of making everyone feel special and seen and welcomed as if you were old friends. What incredible gift and talent she was. I think the people who knew her are having that response. I think that's the response we all should have about ourselves. You know, how one day when you pass away, something to think about, you're a celebrity to the people in your life. I don't know if you see it that way, but when you pass away, it may not be on the news. It should be. Obviously, they should put that on the news when you pass away. But it will be on the front page news of everybody in your life, the people in your family, the people that you work with, the people that you do life with. To them, it's the same kind of thing. They knew you. And they had an impression of you, and you impacted their lives in maybe ways you didn't think. There might be people you hardly know, but maybe they see you at church in the way you pray with people or the way you interact. Maybe they are the greeter at church who made an impact in your life. I'll tell you what, for those of you who are greeters at church, like you're the ones who say hello, you're the first person that somebody interacts with, you have such a huge, amazing, important job. It is so important, and I'll tell you why. There are people coming to your church every Sunday who don't want to be there, who are nervous about being there, who are shy, who are worried about being condemned, who are worried about whatever issues there are in their life. And, you know, that moment they meet you, it means a lot. You know, if you smile, if you make them feel welcome, if you answer their question, you know, there is a really important role to that. I don't know if you realize that. And I'll tell you what, there are greeters, the people who just say hello, the people who hand you a bulletin or whatever it is, the person who hands you your coffee and donut. There are some of you who have impacted lives in ways that you'll never understand, but there are people who show up at church who just needed someone to smile and look them in the eye and notice that they're there. And you may never find out that the only reason they came back a second time is because they had that good interaction with you. I mean, there's countless people like that. And that's, I think, a lesson that we can learn from people like Dolly Parton. 888-528-2557, 888-528-2557. Ted, City of Angels, welcome to the Pastor Scott Show.
8: Amen, Pastor Scott. Thank you. Very, very, very sad day. I mean, I can't think, you know, the last time I felt this sad was Elvis Presley. And, you know, people don't realize you can't judge a book by its cover. Both those people, Dolly and Elvis, have Cherokee bloodline. You know, it's just, you know, you see a lot of people, you know, judging books by their cover and trying to figure out just who they are or what's their bloodline, and they don't know. You know, and, you know, you think of all the famous people that have indigenous bloodline. And
2: well, I'm not sure what that has to do with it, but I think that you're right that her, and it's kind of a response probably similar to when Elvis passed away that people had. I mean, people had problems. I remember when Michael Jackson passed away, and he had obviously some terrible things he was accused of at the time, but he impacted people's lives in a positive way. Ted, I got to go to a break. 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
2: Have you been thinking about e-bikes and scooters? A lot of kids are getting these. E-bikes and scooters have become the new way to get to school. But that comes with a price, of course, because they are vehicles that are actually on the road. So what happens when there's an accident on an e-bike? Joining me is Stephen Johnson. He's an attorney and partner at Berglund & Johnson in Los Angeles, a law firm that's been fighting for injured victims for more than 40 years. What are you seeing?
9: We're seeing a sharp spike in these injuries from e-bikes. A lot of accidents where teens are riding without helmets. They're riding at night. 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
10: The War on Reality. This is David Wheaton, host of The Christian Worldview. It was almost 1 year ago that 31-year-old Christian and conservative leader Charlie Kirk walked into an outdoor amphitheater at Utah Valley University to hold a question and answer event with thousands of college students. Minutes later, a young man named Tyler Robinson fatally shot Charlie from a rooftop sniper position. Robinson was a leftist, romantically involved with a gender-confused man. He couldn't handle the truth Charlie propounded. Jesus said to his father, "Your word is truth." This is what the war on reality is about. 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
2: Welcome back, everybody. Pastor Scott Show. That song, Josh, is the one that I remember so much. Riding in the car, Coat of Many Colors, Dolly Parton. When I was a little kid, maybe we had a, where's one car? We had an 8-track thing in the car. And my family was always slow to change. Like, cassettes were already easily a thing, regular cassettes, but we still had an 8-track player in the car. And that might have been one of the tapes.
3: Yeah, my dad had an 8-track player back in the 1970s. I mean, we didn't actually get a cassette player until, I think he bought a 1977 Volkswagen Rabbit. Until then, we had 8-track tapes, and right. I had my special white tape that had a bunch of songs on it. And
2: I think we had that 8-track player well into the 80s.
3: Oh, wow.
2: In fact, I'm pretty sure that my parents just bought a CD player last Thursday. So we're, you know... Not really, Mom and Dad. I know you're probably listening.
3: If they want to borrow you my CDs, I got a bunch of them at home.
2: Right. I did go through their movie collection, though, and grabbed all the digital codes because I'll never use those. So I got a bunch of free movies out of it. 888-528-2557, Pastor Scott Show. We're talking about Dolly Parton, who passed away earlier today. 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
4: Hey, my first time.
2: Oh, well, let me give you the first time caller fanfare. Here you go. Welcome.
4: Yay, thank you. I was in a Dolly Parton video in 1991 called, it was the official video for Eagle When She Flies, and I'm the cyclist in it for a brief moment in time, and her passing brought back that memory, and I hadn't seen the video in a million years. So that was, and just my condolences to her family and her fans.
2: That's a great connection.
4: She will certainly be missed.
2: Yeah, how fun. So you were in the video.
4: So long ago.
2: Now, did you mean to be in the video, or did you just ride by in the bike and like, oh, I'm in the video?
4: Oh, no, they hired me on to do that little tiny segment. I mean, it was just a moment in time.
2: That's cool.
4: So it was a privilege to be a part of that.
2: Were you able to meet her?
4: No, unfortunately.
2: Yeah, we don't always get to do that, you know, when that happens. But,
4: right, but she was the kind of person that you felt like you knew her, right, even in her public presence.
2: That's right.
4: She was one of those very relatable folks out there. So
2: she was very down to earth.
4: She will certainly be missed.
2: Yeah.
4: Yeah.
2: Well, Cynthia, I really appreciate your call. That's a great story, and thank you for calling.
4: Yeah, thanks.
2: Yeah, thanks for calling the Pastor Scott Show. I'm going to look up that video and find Cynthia on the bike. Check that out. 888-528-2557. She was down to earth. She was pretty fun. Here's, one of her clips, from an interview.
5: Folks, you know that this guy is single. And I just want you to know that if I was 20 years younger and I was single, and you like little blondes with the big hair and big ideas, that I would be giving you a run for your money. Ready?
2: She would interact with people that way. That wasn't an interview. That was one of her concerts. And she was just fun. Here's another clip.
6: Dolly, where I come from, would I have called you a hillbilly?
7: If you had of, it would have been something very natural, but I would have probably kicked your shins or something.
8: No, we are all healthy, and I have, I suppose we all look similar, all the girls. I have some really pretty sisters. Some of them are petite, some of them are bigger, and I'm the fat one.
9: Well, you're not fat.
8: I'm good and healthy. Yeah. I was the most popular girl in school, but for the
10: you
8: wrong reason.
10: Oh, really?
8: I never was the cheerleader. I never really got voted for anything. I wore a lot of makeup. I wore real tight clothes, and I wore my hair all, you know, mile high. That was...
10: Well, those don't sound like the wrong reasons, Dolly.
8: Well, but I'm just saying, I looked
10: sound like the right reasons.
8: I looked like the real trash that a lot of the girls were. I mean, I.
10: Oh!
2: She's kicking away with saying stuff like that, I think. And I do think that's because she was somebody who was a person of character, and she was a person of faith. Clip four.
11: Well, as I mentioned earlier, my grandpa was a preacher, so my grandpa pastored this little church called the House of Prayer. And so he was a very positive, uplifting person. And I learned to love Jesus, and Jesus learned that Jesus loved me when I was a little bitty kid. And all those things that Mama used to say, you know, that through God all things are possible. I kept all those things kind of tucked away into my subconscious mind and in my heart. And those are the things that have helped me through the years. I never do anything that I don't pray about it. And I always ask God to lead me and to show me and direct me into what I'm doing and to bring all the good and the right people into my life and to take all the bad and good things out and just to kind of guide me to do things that would glorify Him and to uplift mankind. That's my mission.
2: She was always able to share her faith. She came from almost nothing. I think we can be inspired by a life like hers. She came from nothing. She worked hard. She stayed rooted in her faith and with her family. She loved her husband for 60 years, and he never did interviews. He was like an asphalt guy. Like, he laid asphalt for a job. I think that's what he did. They met in a laundromat. And
3: that was around the time that the song "The Leader of the Laundromat" was a hit song back in 1965 or 66 by the Detergents.
2: Josh, you're the only one who knows that song. Never heard. There's a song. Maybe she wrote that song.
3: It was a parody of "Leader of the."
2: She wrote a lot of songs. Yeah. Like people when Whitney Houston, we mentioned this before, did you know "I Will Always Love You." People didn't realize that Dolly Parton had recorded and wrote that song, actually. It wasn't a big hit for Dolly Parton at the time, but she wrote that. And the same day she wrote Jolene. Same day. 888-528-2557. Carolyn and Carson, welcome to the Pastor Scott Show.
12: Okay, great. First of all, thank you for covering Dolly. This morning early, I had a text from a Trekker friend who, I'm a Star Trek, and I've been really praying that, Lord, I want to really make my faith more known to that group of friends. So, and the basically it said, oh, the Grim Reaper, something, blah, blah, this time I'm so angry and she's sad. So, okay, I just let it sit, and then I saw you cover the topic. I said a nice, a conceptual reply that there is no sadness when souls at their home going or immediately in the presence of the Lord. I just, you know, I shortened a little bit than that. So I use it as a chance to, use my faith to bring in others into the fold.
2: Mm-hmm.
12: And just a brief, I want to say she, and I just seen a topic of her on Access Rockstars 30-minute segment. Anyway, I was going to say that what I always remember about Dolly, I'll never forget it. She was so kind, so self-effacing. She said, someone once asked her, how long does it take to do her hair? And she said, I don't never know. I'm never there when it's done.
2: That's right. I heard that one. I heard that line. That's a great line. Because she wore wigs. That's not her hair.
12: Isn't it?
2: Yes.
12: Thank you.
2: Yes. That's a great line. Well, I really appreciate your phone call, Carolyn, 888-528-2557. Jennifer in Northridge, welcome to the Pastor Scott Show.
13: Hi, Pastor Scott. I just have this neat memory of Dolly. I worked for the studio that did 9 to 5 movie, and at the premiere reception, I was in one of the back tables, and she just worked the room, and she came to the back, and she said, this must be the secretarial pool back here. And she had a plate in her hand, and she just sat at the table and just ate with us. So it was really, really nice memory.
2: That's a great memory. And, you know, those things mean a lot, don't they?
13: They sure do.
2: Yeah, and they're not really expected for somebody who's a star like that to do that, but...
13: certainly not.
2: It makes a great impression. Jennifer, thanks for calling the Pastor Scott Show. And, you know, it's that kind of thing that I want to remind each one of us. Most of us are not going to be famous like Dolly Parton we're not going to have, you know, that many people that we might influence in our life. But, you know, God doesn't judge us on how many. He judges us when we stand before Jesus. I think we're going to be, he's going to talk to us about the people that he did put in our life. Because you are a celebrity for a small number of people. There are a certain number of people who know you the way some people know Dolly Parton, where it's more than just an impression. It's, hey, this is who this person really was, you know, behind the scenes when the cameras are off, the way they are at home, the way they are at work, the way they are everywhere else. And that's where our testimony really makes a big difference. And I want to encourage you, somewhere in your life, you're famous, right? You're famous to some group of people. They all know your name. They all know a lot about you. They probably know more about you than you'd be comfortable knowing. They've probably gone home and Googled you. You ever do that? I'll bet that most of you who are sitting at work right now, your coworkers have Googled your name. And you've Googled theirs. Don't lie about it. You know that that is true, right? What comes up? You know, what is it that when people remember you one day, what's going to come up? And I think when you look at people like the response that's happening with Dolly Parton, you can look past the money and the songs and the even the talent. Instead, what are people saying? Are they saying this is a person who is loving? This is a person who was the same in public as they were in private. This is a person who shared their faith. This is a person who wasn't embarrassed about their faith. This is a person who didn't feel bad about or didn't feel like they were too good for anybody else and they would go sit with the secretary pool or whoever. That should be each one of us. Those are the kinds of things that people should say about us when that time comes. And if you're saying, well, I don't think they're going to say that about me, well, you're still alive then and there's plenty of time to make that difference. I think Jesus wants us to do that because our lives are very often the testimony that brings people to Christ. This is the Pastor Scott Show, 888-528-2557. 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We're going to change the subject when we come back. 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
15: Near the end of the Revolutionary War, George Washington received a letter from one of his own officers. Colonel Louis Nicola suggested that America might be better served by a monarchy, with Washington himself as king. Washington firmly rejected the idea. He had spent years leading Americans in a fight for independence from a monarchy. He would not see that victory end with America creating a king of its own. He understood that the cause of the revolution was greater than any one man. 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But character determines whether we use it for ourselves or remain faithful to something greater.
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2: It's been a while, but I have to pop on here just to say that I've been following this Lindsay Clancy trial, especially as a mother of two who dealt with a lot of postpartum mental illness. You know, just following all their birth charts and birthdays and zodiac signs. He did it. He did it. He did it. He's a Gemini man. His birthday is June 15th. I'm a Gemini woman. My birthday is June 14th. Let me give you another example of who a Gemini man is. Also birthday June 14th. Men and women are different. Keep that in mind. Please don't judge me. Donald Trump. Patrick did it. Thank you for coming to my TED Talk.
1: That is a woman on TikTok, and she's talking about the Lindsay Clancy, is that her name, Lindsay Clancy trial. Are you paying attention to this trial? It's a terrible story. I'll give you the down low on it here, okay, and in a second. But there are people who are outside of the courtroom who are coming up with conspiracy theories that are very different than any of the evidence that is proposed in the courtroom, and including the evidence that's coming from the defense. And they're making things up. In this case, blaming the husband. So what happened is she killed her three kids. And the argument is maybe she was insane, so postpartum depression or other mental illness. Certainly she has some mental illness to do that, because it's really terrible what she did. And she's admitted this. There's no question about that in the court, that she did it. And but there are a group of people coming up with conspiracy theories saying that she didn't. And this isn't the only case like this. We got the Charlie Kirk thing coming up, people saying all kinds of things, people doing trick shots from airplanes and all exploding microphones, whole bunch of other stuff. None of that's real. And yet people are spending a lot of time on this. And there's multiple things where this thing, what's happened to our ability to think? Like, what do you think about this? I'm going to play some things and I want to catch you up. This trial is a horrific story that I think is also something that's saying we as a society have, really lost, our grounding on a whole lot of things. Here is, one person who is explaining, the details in case you're unaware of this case, 12-1.
3: So I know that some of y'all are mad at me right now, but unfortunately, ladies, I'm going to have to double down. It's undisputed that Lindsay Clancy's on trial for the murder of her three children, Cora 5, Dawson 3, and Callan 8 months old. Each one she strangled for at least 4 minutes with three different exercise bands. The prosecution says it was premeditated murder, and the defense says she did it, but she can't be held criminally liable because she was going through a psychotic acute mental break. Lindsay's own attorney said in his opening statement that she has bipolar disorder and the medication made it worse, and that on the day she killed those three babies, she heard a voice telling her, "This is your last chance, kill the children so you can kill yourself." She was functioning well on January 24th, the day of the murders. She took Cora to a doctor's appointment in the morning. She was playing outside in the snow with the kids. She sent photos of that to her husband. Then she texted Patrick to pick up takeout from 3V and get medicine for their daughter. Then she called 3V and placed an order. And we know that she used Apple Maps to track how long it would take him to get to the restaurant and back. Patrick ran those errands from about 5:15 p.m. to 6:09 p.m. When he got back, he found her lying in the snow with her arms and neck cut. She was paralyzed after having thrown herself from the window, and the kids were unresponsive with the band still on their necks. He attempted aid for them, but for Cora and Dawson, it was too late. The 8-month-old, though, lasted 3 more days on life support. Okay, so both sides of the court acknowledge all that, and some are saying she should get the chair, and some are saying she should go to a ward. There are also people saying that her husband did it.
1: Now, all of that that she just said is factual from the case. Okay, no one in the defense, in the defense is disputing any of those facts. No one in the defense is suggesting that she didn't do this terrible thing to her children. Nobody in her defense, she's not saying it. She's in fact admitted all of it. And in fact, one of the arguments for her defense is that she, her doctors who are giving her psychological care gave her poor care in dealing with, whatever mental illness she might be going through, whether it's postpartum depression or anything, all serious things. Okay. All important things. And yet you have a couple of things happening. You have a large group of ladies who are greeting her at the courtroom wearing t-shirts championing her way beyond just saying, hey, in a sober way, maybe this is an opportunity to talk about postpartum depression or other things. Instead, you have people saying that she didn't even do it, that her husband did it, that she should get acquitted, that she should go to a clinic for a few weeks and then be let out. She murdered her three children in the most heinous way. I can't even describe it probably on the air, whatever her reasons. But some are saying that she shouldn't be accountable, that the system should be accountable, that her doctors should be accountable, that her husband should be accountable, even though he didn't do it, but maybe he's a bad guy, all of those kinds of things. How do you respond to this? Who is ultimately accountable is one question. And the other question is, why are we so prone to wild conspiracy theories today that clearly are not true? And it gets pretty wild with what's happening here. Number 12, too.
3: And then there are the people captioning their videos, same Lindsay, all over TikTok. It's now a trend where women imply that they, too, are at the point where they want to strangle their kids to death. Yeah, I find that last one pretty weird, because it is. Hundreds of thousands of people are liking these videos. I find that weird.
1: So what you have is this trend on social media of women holding their babies on their chest or their children on their laps, moms, and saying, same Lindsay, meaning I feel the same, where the implication is, I also want to choke my child out to death. I also want to murder my child. And people are jumping on board and saying that this is okay, that this is a good thing, that I think this is way over the top, and it is a sign of the degradation of our culture. Ladies, what's happened to ladies? Like, what has happened that suddenly the children, these are children who are alive, or who were alive, like born. So this is even beyond just the murder of babies who were in their last term, which just happened in Massachusetts. We're still in the womb, where that became a law, that is allowable. Now you have babies who are up to 4 years old, who were celebrating that this mom took these kids out. We're celebrating that this mom, whatever her reasons, did that. And people are posting videos with their own kids saying, I feel the same. Like, what would you do if someone you knew posted that? Maybe you posted that and you have a different meaning and you want to talk about it. 888-528-2557. 888-528-2557. It's pretty wild.
3: I also think it's weird that her GoFundMe has raised almost $1 million. And I think it's weird that women are basing their theories that the husband did it based off of astrology charts.
1: $1 million has been raised on a GoFundMe. $1 million. Okay. Now this poor lady, she's obviously got problems. She tried to kill herself after murdering her children. She jumped out the second story window of her house, but, she didn't die. She's paralyzed. The snow probably has happened in January. The snow impacted her fall and I think even preserved her body is what some people are saying. So she might have otherwise died, but didn't. This is a pretty big deal. Listen, it's not disputed what happened. Lindsay's attorneys are not arguing that someone else killed the children. They all acknowledge that Lindsay killed him. You have this, by the way, in the Charlie Kirk murderer trial, where that guy's attorneys all admit that Charlie Kirk was shot in the neck with that gun and a bullet killed him. Nobody's disputing that. Nobody is arguing exploding microphone. Nobody is arguing from the defense that Israel did it. Nobody is arguing that the Egyptians did it from an airplane flying high above. But lots of people say this. Yesterday we talked about 9/11. I mean, the conspiracy theories about 9/11 are out of control. There's probably some things to say, you know, about our government's relationship with Saudi Arabia, maybe some things. You'll find some investigation there. But, you know, there are so many things that people are doubting, like all the phone calls that people made from the planes and from their offices. People even doubt that it was planes. We all watched it on television before the time of digital, like on every station and everybody's video cameras that they had at the time. What is happening? What is happening? 888-528-2557. 888-528-2557. 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
4: Hi, Pastor Scott. Yeah, I just wanted to point out the fact that It's, in my opinion, it's demonic possession because of the fact that, like, the whole world is becoming even darker. I'm 64. I have mental illness, but I'm realizing that the world is trying to give mental health patients, for example, medicine, which is sorcery, to fix a spiritual problem. And I believe that poor woman was probably possessed with demons that just killed her babies, and then she saw it and was freaked out and killed herself or jumped out the window, whatever. But, I mean, there's so many horrific things happening, and a lot of it has to do with the darkness that's covering the world now.
1: There is, you know, what her story is that she was having a psychotic episode and that she heard a voice tell her to do it.
4: That's what I'm trying to say.
1: Yeah, that
4: people
1: is...
4: People are thinking it's mental health, and they're trying to fix that mental health carnal problem with medicine, which is sorcery, basically, and it's not fixing it. It's a spiritual thing.
1: So why do you think so many people are, in a way, celebrating what she did? Like, I don't think there's too many people would say, hey, it's good that you murdered your kids, except that is how it's coming across. Why is that happening? And in a greater sense, why is there celebrations of different killings happening in our society? This healthcare executive was murdered, and people tried to say that guy didn't do it, and he did it on camera. We all saw it.
4: Right, right. No, it's horrific, and what it is, it's if you look at the fruits of the spirit, it's chaos, it's gaslighting, it's all of those things, which is you judge a tree by its fruit. The whole world is being enveloped in darkness, and you know,
1: so
4: that's
1: just
4: my opinion.
1: What do you think we should do about it?
4: Seek Jesus.
1: Yeah, I think you're crazy. I'm asking you to solve this problem in our culture.
4: Yeah, I cannot solve it. Only God can. But I've only been saved for like 6 years. And I'm telling you, I've seen things, and I'm sober over 25 years now. And I know I'm not loaded when I'm seeing this stuff. And I've seen people's eyes go completely black. I've seen scary things. I have discernment, and it's scary, but

0: symptoms. She called the suicide hotline. She went to the emergency room, checked herself into McLean Hospital in Virginia. She had handwritten records, different moods, horrible thoughts. She was suffering. She was suffering, I think, far beyond, you know, postpartum. Okay. The defense is arguing that it was much worse than that. That is what the defense is. But what I really want to get to is why, outside of that, are we not looking at that and sort of asking questions about what we know really happened and maybe dealing with, was she medicated correctly or maybe she shouldn't have been medicated at all? What's the spiritual question, like our caller was saying here, that we should be doing that? Why the bizarre conspiracy theories? Why, instead of looking at the facts that were, that are being presented by her own defense, you have so many people saying other stuff, and it gets into astrology. I mean, there's some wild stuff. 888-528-2557. 888-528-2557 is the number. This is the Pastor Scott Show. We're talking about the Lindsey Clancy trial, but less about the issues in the trial themselves, but more about the conspiracy theories and the response of so many people online that, not just in this trial, but in other ones, in the Charlie Kirk murderer trial, in the trial of, Mangione trial, who murdered that healthcare executive. There are groups of people, and it's mostly ladies. So ladies, I kind of want to know what's happening here, that you're celebrating murderers. People who have done terrible things, and you know, it's one thing, the Lindsey Clancy trial, where you've got mental health for sure, and you've got maybe some postpartum issues that soberly we should deal with. But on the outside, you have people who are saying, A, she didn't do it, or, hey, it's okay that she did it because she has this. It's okay that a guy murdered a healthcare executive to the point where people didn't even believe that he did it. And then when he pleads guilty, they're like, what do you mean pleading guilty? I'll tell you what, I think there's a real good chance that the Charlie Kirk murderer is going to plead guilty too, once push comes to shove in that, based on the evidence that's already been presented. What's happening? 888-528-2557, 888-528-2557. Denise in L.A., welcome to the Pastor Scott Show.
1: Pastor Scott, yesterday in about 5 o'clock, I was watching the evening news, and they aired the segment, the video of a priest, a Catholic priest who took the stand on her behalf, and I thought it was most peculiar. It was almost, it was satanic. What he did is he pointed to the fact that she had faith. When she was strangling each child, she spoke, "Go, babies, into the light with Jesus." When we know in the Bible, it says, by the word of God in the Bible, you do anything to harm a child, you might as well tie a millstone around your neck. He didn't go in that direction. He erred on the fact that insane, she killed her child and whispered what's not true.
0: Now, what I think that if I saw, because I saw something probably shortly after that, where there was almost a mistrial, I think because of what this guy said,
1: that it was bizarre
0: that he gave some kind of I need to look into that. So he said something that the judge said the jury has to disregard it. Like, was, are you saying that what he did was give like an excuse, like a spiritual excuse for what she did?
1: Oh, totally. And because in her insanity, she uttered as she's watching these babies lose life, as she's tormenting them, seeing their little arms wiggle and their eyes with tears, he's saying what he said. This is insane.
0: And he's given an excuse for her, is what
1: yes,
0: you're saying.
1: Yes.
0: Yeah, this is appreciate you calling about that. And I'll look into that a little bit further, because I only saw a clip of that. But this is what I'm talking about. So there are serious issues here about mental health, about postpartum. I get all of that. And there's, I think, a sober way to talk about that without justifying what happened, without saying that, hey, we understand why you killed your kids. Without going online and posting videos of yourselves with your children saying, I feel the same. Same Lindsay is the, you can watch this online. People saying, moms holding their children saying, same, I'm in the same. What, you want to kill your kid? I can't imagine. First of all, my wife would have never done that. But I guess it's for clicks. It's for attention. You would actually hold your child on a video that, by the way, is going to be there forever. Okay, what you do digitally is there forever. Moms and dads, when you want to put your kid in a video, will you please understand? And kids also understand. What you put on video, it's there forever. Future employers, last hour I mentioned that you Google.

0: Google your coworkers and people Google you. People Google you and stuff comes up. And you know what comes up first? Probably the most controversial stuff you ever did, because that's what got the most clicks. And you're going to go online and hold your kid and your baby, your infant, and say, yeah, I feel the same as this woman who murdered her children. That's insane to me. That's completely nuts.
1: There's something wrong with them. They're cuckoo.
0: What is going on? 888-528-2557. 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
2: Hi, Pastor Scott. How you doing?
0: I'm good, Rick.
2: Just a couple of things. First of all, I think it was your previous caller called TJ who pointed to the times in which we live and how people are being dragged by this darkness that is just a sign of the times. I do believe we are a generation who is going to see more than we ever imagined from a prophetic standpoint. But I did not hear any Catholic priest, maybe something that I haven't seen yet. This is based on the very last caller, but I did hear about someone on the part of the prosecution bringing this up, and the judge got all not fussy about it and called the jury off, and he had a hard time hearing. Although this was an opinion, the prosecution person speaking for the prosecution was not it was a neutral comment, just a matter of fact. Hey, look, this is what happened. This person listened to voices. She also said that she wanted to meet the children in heaven, and she said this person is a Catholic. I find that a contradiction, because for Catholics, suicide means hell. And that's when the judge actually stopped everything. But to me, what we need to pay attention, I believe, because this is not the only case. This is the only case that is getting this type of attention.
0: Mm-hmm.
2: If everybody looks out there, there are more mothers out there killing their children. They just have not gotten this attention in this country. It's happening.
0: Yeah.
2: It happened, I believe, 2 or 3 weeks ago, a year ago, and like contraction of birth pains, these things are happening. And alongside with that, I believe there's a bunch of other people with different levels of susceptibility to demon activity that are carried away. They cannot think clearly. They're not saved. They reject God. And we're going to see that more and more and more. This is not new evil. This is ancient evil. This is Noah's times, Sodom, Gomorrah type of evil. We know what this is. It's just getting to a point where we are almost there.
0: It's very Old Testament evil, right?
2: Question to TJ about what do we do? I think we need to do what Christians must do, which is spread the gospel, save as many souls as possible, lead many, many people as much as possible to the Lord.
0: Yeah.
2: I'm
0: with you, Rick. I gotta go to a commercial, but I'm with you. 888-528-2557. Pastor Scott Show. 888-528-2557. Be right back.
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3: Go ahead, look around if you dare. You will see hundreds of psychotic women supporting Lindsay Clancy, blaming the husband.
4: 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Patrick did it.
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6: Lindsay Clancy's birth chart. 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
7: I've already gone over the forensic astrology charts that show that the perpetrator is a male.
4: Women typically don't strangle.
8: I'm telling you all right now, when the South Node goes into Cancer,
6: he's a Gemini man.
4: They poison or drown them.
8: I can't wait for this man to be humbled and for karma to do its thing.
3: Donald Trump.
2: That is Spencer Pratt, former mayoral candidate here in Los Angeles, put out a lengthy video, about 10 minutes long, the whole video, where he's talking about the Lindsay Clancy trial and the wild reaction of people to that trial in different ways, but not just that one, the Charlie Kirk murderer trial, the Mangione trial, COVID, bunch of stuff. And he's asking the question, there are obvious truths that we are just ignoring as a society. In this case, in the Lindsay Clancy trial, the defense is not arguing that the husband did it. The defense has acknowledged that she did it. They're arguing that she has mental illness issues and that's why she strangled her three children. But there is a large group of people who've raised $1 million for her saying that she's being framed. She admits that she did it. The husband is on video in other places while the murders were happening, like on security cameras at places. His story is consistent, and it's, by the way, consistent with Lindsay's, who acknowledges all of this, but people are actually coming out and saying that that's not him, it's a body double on the screen. That is what's going on.
9: Okay.
2: We, as a society, are losing our grip. What is happening? 888-528-2557. Melba in West Hills, welcome to the Pastor Scott Show.
10: Hi, Pastor Scott. My first time calling in, too.
2: Well, let me give you the first time caller fanfare, Melba. Welcome.
10: Oh, thank you. You know, it's such a tragic, tragic thing to have happened and so much involved in this young woman killing her three children. I can't imagine. But the people that are, it just makes me wonder. I'm over 80 years old. And when abortion came in to play in this country and in this world, it seems like people have lost the value of life. Mm. You know, they don't value babies' lives and people's lives. When they start celebrating murder and to take three children and to strangle them, I had three kids in 3 years, and I've suffered postpartum depression, but never to her extent. And she sought help, what little of the trial I've seen, and it's very, very tragic. But it takes time to strangle three people and yeah. Three babies. You know, I just can't. And then these mothers celebrating, I mean, postpartum is one thing, and there's been other women, other mothers killed their babies, you know, by drowning them and this or that and the other. Mm-hmm. But to celebrate and try to blame others, nobody's taken responsibility except the one who did it.
2: Right. It is. That's the curious thing, is that people are celebrating this. We used to take this kind of thing and approach it soberly.
10: Yes.
2: And to acknowledge that there is postpartum depression, but also to point out that most women who suffer from that don't do anything to harm their kids.
10: Exactly. Right?
2: It almost never happens, but sometimes it does, and we should get be interested in that. But I've never seen a time where we've sort of celebrated the act itself as if it is some sort of acknowledgement that, hey, women are going through this. And that's what's happening on the social media, Melba, is that so many young moms are holding up their babies and saying, I feel the same. If I was the dad, I'd probably, I would have to address that, and I would be very concerned.
10: Absolutely. Right? I mean, look at Dolly Parton. You were just talking about Dolly Parton. Her mother had, what was it, 12 children? 15?
2: Something like that, yeah.
10: Yeah. And you don't think that woman didn't, in the hills of Tennessee, didn't feel postpartum?
2: It had to be brutal. Her life had to be brutal. They had nothing.
10: Yeah, right? Yeah. And, you know, it's just a different world we live in. And I think it's because it's a world without God, for sure.
2: I think it is spiritual in that place. I think this is what happens when you don't have God. Thanks for calling the Pastor Scott Show, Melba. 888-528-2557. 888-528-2557. Here's more from Spencer Pratt.
3: Because, of course, in this dystopian social media era, everything is a conspiracy. Nothing is real. Bad things don't happen. Every real story is just fed slop. The real story is some convoluted, nefarious plot by the Jews.
11: What? That's so crazy.
3: Whatever the opposite of Occam's razor is, that's TikTok. We have lost our minds. I really think that COVID fried people's brains and that they've simply never recovered. We were gaslit. Of course, Tony Fauci, Dr. Tony Fauci, funded the development of the virus. He lied about the lab leak.
12: So it came from a wet market in the same place where there's this huge lab that does all the kind of development of exactly what this thing is. That's some coincidence.
3: They lied about the threat to kids. They locked everyone down.
13: I wear a mask to school. I wear a mask to school.
3: It was like some horrendous globalized Stanford prison experiment.
14: They really should wear the mask.
2: So he's going off in, you know, in that way that he does. It's exaggerating. It's Spencer Pratt talking about this. But he's asking the bigger question, what is happening? So you have the Lindsay Clancy response to what she did. You have the Charlie Kirk trial and what people are saying, what the defense in that trial isn't arguing. You know, if any of that was true, if there was any possibility that somebody other than what's his name murdered him, will they be arguing that? Right? They would be doing what they can to do that. See, and to have these conspiracy theories that just basically take a hole or take something that there's always things that are inconsistent with evidence and things, and some things are right, some things are wrong. But to take whatever that is and then just fill it with any theory that somebody comes up, mostly for clicks, is what happens. It's a big deal. But then he's even talking about the COVID and the things that we were told that weren't true there. It is a pretty serious, serious time that we're living in. 10-5.
3: Our institutions completely eviscerated their own reputation and dignity. Gavin Newsom locked us down and then had a fancy dinner with friends at the French Laundry. The science told us that if you went paddleboarding alone in the middle of the ocean, you needed to be arrested for killing grandma. But of course, if you riot with 500,000 people, that's totally fine because viruses take a time out when it comes to social justice. Our institutions so thoroughly destroyed any semblance of credibility that they ever had, and frankly, they don't deserve that trust anymore. But we've devolved into a buffoonish, low-trust society where now people see conspiracy and malice in literally every corner of human life. Nothing is real, but everything is real.
2: Now, he makes a lot of comments, but that thing at the end where he's talking about everything is a conspiracy, and what's real is not real, and what isn't real is now real, that we're finding conspiracy in every part of our lives. That does seem to be where a lot of people are headed today. 10-6.
3: It's not that we've just jettisoned our critical thought. We've lost our humanity. Look at the animals who people are now celebrating openly. Luigi Mangione shot a healthcare CEO in the back and communists celebrated him. Women openly gushed over him and still do. Even as he's pled guilty, they still simp for him. Now I know women have always been crazy. All famous murderers get love letters in prison, so it's not exactly a new phenomenon. But we can have a discussion about daddy issues another time. That's not what this is. This is something more sinister. What explains the outpouring of love for the mom who strangled her kids? Why are people trying so hard to exonerate her? When some criminal migrant in front of children at a public beach, the dads rightfully beat the out of him. But a woman suffering with suicidal empathy intervenes to protect and comfort that child sex offender? When you see an invasion of Spain, you see a woke woman gleefully waving the invaders in. Is this what matriarchy looks like? Where this kind of suicidal empathy that exploits the noble virtue of unconditional maternal compassion and perverts it towards the criminal dregs of society? All because wokeness now supersedes all normal virtue?
2: Now, he's talking about the women who are involved here, and that's kind of the question is, ladies, what's going on? But it's not most women, right? It's not even half. So, you know, I want to acknowledge that it's video and he's doing kind of the same thing that other people are doing, but he is making some points here that I think are important. He finishes up after talking about the arts and maybe how we got here and some other things. And with this,
3: you know, I was in D.C. in an interagency meeting when that communist shot Charlie. I was there advocating for the Palisades, trying to get things done to help us rebuild when everyone's phones started buzzing. Now, I never knew Charlie, but some of the president's cabinet members were with us, agency heads, people who were friends with Charlie and had worked with him for years, and they were devastated. It was one of the most grotesque and shocking moments I've ever seen in American history. But the reactions that followed were far more grotesque and reveal a sad report on where we are as a country. Teachers mocking his death. Drag queens putting on assassination fashion shows. Who are these demons? What have we allowed ourselves to become? We have been so thoroughly demoralized, I fear that we can't get any lower. These things have fried our brains. Politicians have become full-time influencers and utter clowns. Jester gooning instead of campaigning. We dress like slobs. We shrug away drug addicts defiling themselves on our streets. We celebrate murders and lawlessness with alacrity. We have no dignity anymore, and I don't know how we get it back.
2: And that's the end, is I don't know how we get it back. Are we really to that point where we can't? Do you agree with that? Or do we think we can get it back? I believe, I'll tell you, that we can get it back. You know, I believe, I'm not saying we will, because maybe a lot of this is sort of where God's going to lead us for his greater plan. But I also believe that we might be in a place where, hey, all this absurdity and celebrating the murders of people, celebrating this kind of thing, is going to say to most of us, because I think most of us are not on the page of some of them, that we need to do something and that we actually can. Do you agree with me? 888-528-2557, 888-528-2557. 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When we come back, I'll take your calls. Cecilia, I'll start with you when we come back, 888-528-2557. We'll be right back in 4 minutes. 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
20: Near the end of the Revolutionary War, George Washington received a letter from one of his own officers. Colonel Louis Nicola suggested that America might be better served by a monarchy, with Washington himself as king. Washington firmly rejected the idea. He had spent years leading Americans in a fight for independence from a monarchy. He would not see that victory end with America creating a king of its own. He understood that the cause of the revolution was greater than any one man. His example reminds us that power can be offered, earned, or taken, but character determines whether we use it for ourselves or remain faithful to something greater.
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3: The recording is impounded right now, and maybe someday a court will allow it to become public. I don't know, but here's what I do know. As someone who was in that room, what I heard does not support the version that is circulating online. Now, you can be skeptical. You should be skeptical, but skepticism means checking the evidence, not just filling in the parts you can't see with a theory. Cora, Dawson, and Callan were not characters in some true crime story. They were real children, and Patrick Clancy is a real father who walked into the worst moment a parent can walk into. So before you build a theory around what you think he should have sounded like, take a beat.
2: That is Sue O'Connell. She's a reporter with ABC in Boston, and she is assigned the Lindsay Clancy case. She's in the courtroom. So she's been putting out videos to counter all of these phony baloney videos that people are putting out there. So one of them is that there was the 9/11 call. It's impounded, so you can only hear it if you were in the courtroom. You didn't hear it. It's not public yet. It'll probably be public after the trial, but for whatever reason, the judge has said no to that. But because it's not released, people have come up with their own theory about, and there's all these theories about this phone call that are made up. They're just completely made up and wrong. And she's saying, hey, I heard it. Everybody who heard it understands what's there, and the things that are going around online are just not true. And yet thousands of people who are trying to get the mom exonerated, who are trying to claim that the husband actually did it, none of those things are being argued in by her defense, are putting this stuff out there, and people are believing it. And I think that, yes, I think this is spiritual. I think this is something that happens in our country because we are unhitched from the reality of God. So you fill in the gaps with whatever you want. That's what happens. And it's destructive. I think, though, that there are people like this reporter. She's got a lot of stuff out there, and I'll pray for her because she's trying to be very logical and reality-based with everybody, and her comments are just full of hate and anger and people calling her names. And those people are nuts, just like they aren't in reality at all. But she's going to keep trying, and I think we shouldn't give up. I think that we should make sure that we're focusing on what is true, the gospel, and that we shouldn't participate in things where people are just speculating theories about even public things, murders or different things in politics where there's no evidence or other stuff. We should really be able to ask ourselves what's true, what isn't, and what is it that I don't really know, right? What is it where I'm just listening to somebody who is filling in gaps with things that have no evidence whatsoever just to try to make sense of something. That is very unwise and leads us to a bad place. It's what you do in gossip. It's what where slander leads. It's where the devil gets a foothold in our churches. The devil gets a foothold in our friendships. You know, the Bible says that gossip separates close friends. A couple of times and the Bible talks about that. You know why that is? Because a gossip doesn't gossip with people who aren't friends. Gossips with people who are friends. And then eventually you find out you're being lied to by the gossip, either deliberately or because that person's just repeating something they heard, and then you don't trust them anymore. And if you're a gossip, that's what happens to you. That's why you lose your friendships, because you're spreading things that aren't true, and eventually the people you're spreading to discover they're not true, sometimes the hard way, because they lose relationships because they're basing their actions on something they heard from you that's not true, and now they don't want to be friends with you anymore. We have to live lives based in the reality, and sometimes the best answer is, I don't know, if we don't know. 888-528-2557. Cecilia in Lakewood, welcome to the Pastor Scott Show.
4: Hi, Pastor Scott. Thank you for taking my call. Yes, I just wanted to say that I agree with what Spencer Pratt was saying, and I thank God that he has the courage to speak up on this because so many people are silent. I think that what we've come to a time that is evil. This is pure evil. And the reason I say that is because too many people are easily accepting that life is meaningless, like a child's life doesn't matter. But if you put these same people in a room where this woman killed three dogs, the mother and the two puppies, you would have outrage in front of a courthouse. And it's insane to me how this can actually go on right now in society. We're living in a time that is very scary. And I agree with you. Empathy is gone. The love of children and life is gone. It's meaningless. And we aren't in the times that Revelation speaks of. Lawlessness.
2: Do you
4: and
2: think
4: people just not? Yeah.
2: Do you think it's most people? Or is this something that social media drives and it's a tiny number of people, but it's causing enough? You know, I don't think you need a lot of people to cause chaos.
4: Exactly.
2: But I think it's not most people. So why do most people stay quiet?
4: Because of fear. Fear of what others might say or think, or they don't want to stand out. And I think this is the problem with Christians today. We are very silent. No matter how strong we believe in our faith, you take a Muslim and they will bow down at 3 o'clock for Allah. I will respect that they do what they do because they truly believe it. And I'm not saying that that's correct, but what I am saying is that we as Christians have developed this sense of, okay, I just won't say that because that might offend my neighbor. That might offend my friend. You know what? When do we speak up as Christians? When are we bold enough to say, no, I believe this woman did suffer from maybe mental illness. Psychosis is a real thing. I'm being a mother of four. I understand. But let me tell you something. Pharmaceutical companies have a lot to do with this. The drugs they put out there are naturally built to make us sicker.
2: It says on the label that all of those drugs, you know, some people would say it helps them, but some people, they become suicidal or violent, and it says on the label, this drug might cause this. Right? So
4: it's
2: odd to me that when this kind of thing happens, and then you say, I wonder if it might have been the drugs, people attack you for saying that.
4: No, it's true. They were giving me Prozac when I didn't need it. I thought I went in for, like, you know, extra overworked. I was feeling a little tired, kind of like out of it. So I went to the doctor. No big deal. You get a checkup. You think you're okay. And then all of a sudden they give you Prozac. I mean, luckily for me, I thought it was like Zantac or something. They gave me Xanax. I'm sorry. And I thought it was Zantac. So I didn't take it. I'm like, I don't need this. I don't have acid reflux. Whatever. No, seriously. Yeah. Isn't that funny?
2: I totally get it.
4: Bliss. And I didn't take it. But when I realized what it was for, oh, my God, did my mind immediately go to the bottle when I was feeling overwhelmed or tired or very depressed. And I went to this dark place. So I know that the medication they give you does not in any way help. Now, I'm not saying there are people out there that definitely have chemical imbalances and it does help them.
2: We should be able to have a rational conversation about these things, though, right?
4: I agree.
2: I think that is a big thing that is missing on that subject, is that we are, and I agree with you that it's fear. Cecilia, thanks for calling the Pastor Scott Show, 888-528-2557. Mike in Santa Clarita, welcome to the Pastor Scott Show.
5: Thank you, sir. I'm just curious about what you feel, this darkness that's kind of taken over our government and the darkness that is the government going to be the one that punishes us, or?
2: You mean ultimately what happens?
5: Well, I'm just asking what you feel that this darkness it appears to be coming over our country and actually the whole planet.
2: I think that, you know, when you do not operate in what is true, physically true and spiritually true, right, then you're going to have bad consequences. You know, that will happen. When it comes to government, you know, bad policies we know don't work, but we continue them. Say what we're doing with the homeless, you know, or we keep spending money on a train that's never going to get built. We don't go after fraudsters, you know, and we have a national debt of $40 trillion and growing very, very rapidly. Eventually, reality is going to hit us. Reality is persistent. And I think one of the ways God gives us over to our own desires is he lets reality happen. And that's what concerns me about our lack of ability to think, our lack of ability to work through these things, and our lack of speaking up against people who would celebrate death, who would celebrate murders. You know, what comes of that? What comes of anti-Semitism, which is rising on the right and the left in the world today? You know what comes of that? War comes from that. That's what happens. Terrible, terrible things happen when we detach ourselves from reality. And I think that's a spiritual problem, because I think spiritual reality is the same as anything else. So what we need to do is repent. And the thing is I think for believers, is that we have to start with us. You know, how can we learn to speak better? You know, how can I repent? How can I speak out more clearly just with my friends, or have conversations that are effective where I'm not being a jerk also, right? There's a lot of Christians online saying things, and some of them are very helpful, but sometimes they're not. You know, and if you do not come across with truth in a way that is, you know, somebody might not like it and may not like you because you're speaking the truth. But that should be up to them. It shouldn't be because you're actually being a jerk about it.
5: And where do you feel rapture comes into this?
2: Well, I think that's in the timing of the Lord, right? So, my thought is that if we're headed towards the end times, then things aren't going to get better. And we're just going to head down that path. If we're not, you know, I like to think that we have to say, well, that's in the Lord's hands. In the meantime, what can I do to spread truth and the gospel in my life? Maybe we're headed for a revival. Maybe this is going to be an era of incredible revival that we've never seen. And it just takes us getting to this point of chaos in order for people to finally decide, you know what, maybe I need to turn to God. And the good news is a lot of people are doing that. Mike, thanks for calling the Pastor Scott Show. And like I said, most people aren't nuts on these things. I think there is a time for us now to speak the truth. That's what we do on the Pastor Scott Show every day from 3 to 5. The best that we can. 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We'll be right. See you tomorrow from 3 to 5. Good night.
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11: The War on Reality. This is David Wheaton, host of The Christian Worldview. It was almost 1 year ago that 31-year-old Christian and conservative leader Charlie Kirk walked into an outdoor amphitheater at Utah Valley University to hold a question and answer event with thousands of college students. Minutes later, a young man named Tyler Robinson fatally shot Charlie from a rooftop sniper position. Robinson was a leftist, romantically involved with a gender-confused man. He couldn't handle the truth Charlie propounded. Jesus said to his father, "Your word is truth." This is what the war on reality is about. Hear our most recent program with Frank Turek, mentor to Charlie Kirk, and author of The War on Reality at thechristianworldview.org, and then join us this weekend for another program that will sharpen your worldview.
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13: Hi, friends. Welcome to Open My Eyes. I'm Lori Wilburn. Are you in a season of turmoil? Where are you looking for answers? Hannah was a woman in the Bible who faced turmoil in her home and a burden in her heart. She was barren, but Hannah did not turn to the arm of flesh. In 1 Samuel, we read that Hannah went to the temple and poured her heart out to the Lord. Hannah went straight to the feet of God to find hope and help in her situation. God heard her prayer. Friends, despite the enormity of our challenges, we should go straight to the feet of God. We should look to Him from where our help comes from. It was E.M. Bounds who said, "Prayer breaks all bars, dissolves all chains, opens all prisons, and widens all straits by which God's saints have been held." To learn more, visit Lori's blog at corechurchla.org.
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16: Is there something troubling you right now? Commit that to the Lord in prayer. Yet for many, prayer's the last resort. Well, we've tried everything, and all we can do now is go pray. What are you talking about? That's the first thing you should do. Pray about everything.
17: Pastor Greg Laurie reminds us, God can make the impossible possible, even probable, maybe even unequivocal.
16: Nothing is too hard for the Lord. With God, all things are possible.

0: your electricity at home? It's surprising how much we depend on it, right? We know the power's out, but when we walk into a room, what do we automatically reach for? Yeah, the light switch. Muscle memory. We take that connection for granted. Well, today on A New Beginning, Pastor Greg Laurie points out the connection we each have with God through prayer. And when we ignore that connection, it starts to feel like the lights are out in our faith. Good encouragement coming from the book of Acts today.
1: Heard a story about three guys who are making their way through the forest together. They came to a large, raging river, and they needed to get to the other side. So they decided to pray. The first guy prayed, "Lord, I pray that you will give me the strength to cross the river." Suddenly, boom, he had bulging biceps. He swims across the river. It took him about 4 hours. He almost drowned twice, but he did make it to the other side. The second guy's watching this. He's thinking, "Oh, okay. I'm going to pray a little differently." He prayed, "Lord, give me the strength and the tools to cross the river." Boom. He too had bulging biceps, but he also had a rowboat. Now it took him about 2 hours to get across. He capsized twice, but he did make it. A third guy watching all of this said, "Lord, give me the strength, give me the tools, and give me the intelligence to cross the river." And poof, he turned into a woman. She checked the map, walked 100 yards up the way, and walked over the bridge. Okay, so I just lost all the men. Well, there's clearly a right and a wrong way to pray. And we've all had times in life, and some of you are having that time right now, where you're in a desperate situation. And you need God to intervene in your situation right now. And you need to understand that God can change circumstances. If necessary, He can change the course of nature through prayer.